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1: Do you have a desire or dream in your heart that you sense God wants to do something in your life? And maybe it's a job, maybe it's an area in your marriage, maybe it's a change that needs to happen with your kids, maybe it's a whole new direction in your singleness. You got the desire, but you don't know how to get there. How do you develop a plan? How do you move from point A, where you are, to point B, where you know God wants you to arrive? That's today.
0: Welcome to Living on the Edge with Chip Ingram. A God-directed strategic plan doesn't begin in a boardroom or a brainstorming session. It begins in private, in silence, in honest assessment, and in unhurried time with God. Today, Chip shows us the three principles Nehemiah followed before he ever held a public meeting or asked a single person to pick up a stone for the massive rebuild God had put on his heart. Whether the dream in your own heart is for your marriage, your family, or a ministry God has been calling you toward, today's message gives you the framework to move forward well. Here's Chip Ingram.
1: A strategic plan. Don't let that word scare you. You don't have to be in graduate school or go to Stanford or get an MBA from Harvard. We're going to find that some of the best strategic planning and thinking in any literature anywhere is in Nehemiah chapter 2. And you're going to find a man with leadership gift that has an impossible situation with a ragtag group with zero resources when he starts out, is used by God through this strategic plan after his heart is dislocated, his broken spirit, and he takes this radical step of faith where God does through an ordinary person exceedingly abundantly beyond what he could think or imagine. And that's what we're going to learn. We're going to how to develop a strategic plan. So open your notes, or as many of you are already there, I'll catch up with you. There's four things that we're going to see in this chapter, chapter 2, verses 5 through about 18. I put the text in there for you. And what we're going to see is there's four things very critical to developing a strategic plan. First, it must begin with a vision. It must begin with a vision. Now, that word's thrown around in lots of different literature, so let me use it in sort of the way I'm describing it here. A vision is a God-given burden to see what could be and should be in a person, place, or situation if God's power and God's grace was unleashed in it. The second thing is that it grows out of need, but there's a process of the heart and there's a process of the head. Certain things have to happen in you. That was chapter 1. And then certain things have to happen through you. I put a little chart. Let me show you how this gets borne out in everyday practice. In chapter 1, there's a problem, right? The walls. God's agenda. Chapter 2, we're going to get a solution. In chapter 1, it's in Susa. It's in the comfort zone. I mean, he's living the lap of luxury. Chapter 2, he's in Jerusalem. He's out of his comfort zone. But he's in the excitement in the center of God's will. Chapter 1, it's about prayer. It's the process of discernment and formation. I'm only one person. God, what do you want me to do? Chapter 2, there's an answer. God confirms, this is what I want you to do. Chapter 1, there's a promise. He says, God, you know, I know you have an agenda, just like today. We know God has an agenda for the world. He has an agenda for the poor. He has the agenda for Christians. He has an agenda for people that don't know him. But then chapter 2, it goes from those promises to actual provision. And God's going to resource that burden that he's put on his heart. Chapter 1, there's a purpose. He clearly articulates, this is why I'm here. God wants me to rebuild that wall. Chapter 2, there's a program. There's timelines. There's people. There's resources. Chapter 1, it starts with an individual. One guy. Just one guy. One business guy goes, I mean, what can I do? Well, after 4 months of praying, he goes, okay, I'm going to go before the king. I'll put my life on the line. I'm going to leave my comfort zone. Here am I, send me. And the way it always happens, then a movement starts. First, it's a small group. And then pretty soon you're going to see by the end of this chapter, all the people of that city say, let us arise and build. In chapter 1, it's a perceptual. It's just an idea. You know, someone ought to do something about that. By chapter 2, it's practical. There's a game plan. Chapter 1, it's a heart issue. By chapter 2, it's the head. God did something in him. Now God's going to do something through him. So what's your vision? You have this dream for an ethnic group. You have this dream for women. You have this dream for kids. You have this dream for kids around the school. You have this dream for your family. You have this dream for other men that have addictions. You have this dream. And well, here's what I'm telling you. Where God's agenda is championed, God's resources flow. Where God's agenda is championed, His resources flow. Don't start thinking about the how. Just get focused on the what and on the why. God will take care of the how. He'll bring people. Dream a dream, form a team. He will resource the vision, and He'll do something in you in the process. Nehemiah shows us how it works. Chapter 2, verse 5. And I said to the king, if it pleases the king, and if your servant has found favor in his sight, let him send me, radical step of faith. Where? To the city in Judah where my fathers are buried, so I can rebuild it. That's his vision. I've been praying about it. Send me to rebuild it. Then the king with the queen sitting beside him asked me, how long will your journey take and when will you get back? It pleased the king to send me, so I set a time. Circle the phrase, so I set a time. And he knew, I can only set a time when I know, here's the extent of the damage, here's the resource I need, here's how many people I'm gonna need, here's about how long, I better put a little margin and buffer into it. So he had a strategic plan. Strategic plans don't have all the details. It has all the major building blocks and steps of how to get from where you are to where what you know God wants you to do. He goes on. So I said to him, if it pleases the king, may I have letters to the governors of the Trans-Euphrates so they will provide me safe conduct until I arrive in Judah. So he needs protection. And may I have a letter to Asaph, keeper of the king's forest, so he'll give me timber to make the beams of the gates of the citadel by the temple for the city wall and for the residence that I will occupy. He needs provision. Translation, king, I need your MasterCard. Okay? And he has a broken spirit. He understands it's not about him. Here's his reason why he is so bold. And because the gracious hand of my God was upon me, the king granted my request. It wasn't because I was a great leader. It wasn't because I'm persuasive. It's not because I had this great big vision that people ought to get behind. It's because the good hand of my God is upon him. And he knew his good hand was upon him because for the last 4 months, he's been fasting and praying and seeking God. And has said, this isn't about Nehemiah. This is about your agenda. And he's championing God's agenda. So I went to the governor of the Trans-Euphrates. I gave him the king's letters. And the king also, this is the exceedingly abundantly beyond when God provides. The key to the vision becoming a reality is a strategic plan. The key to a strategic plan is first and foremost, what's your vision? You must have a picture of a preferable future. What is the burden on your heart that could be and must be in a person, place, or situation if the grace of God and the power of God was unleashed in it? And where God's agenda is championed, his resources flow. And here's how you get his resources. You ask the king. So what Nehemiah did, you have a king that's a lot bigger than the king of Persia. He'll finance it. You need staff, he'll give you staff. You need ideas, he'll give you ideas. I wrote a very specific line in my notes I want to read to you. Great movements of God are not lacking because of lack of resources, but because of lack of vision and radical faith with a clear-cut strategic plan to accomplish them. God's just looking for a man, for a woman, and he'll give you eyes to see. Later, we're going to hear Nehemiah say that what he shared with the people, what God put in his heart. There are needs that prick your heart like no one else's, that make you tear up when you give yourself time to really think about it. And you are made differently than any single person. And often, God's provision is how he confirms that you're on the right track. The biggest mistake we make is we wait for God to, well, God, when you bring all the people and all the resources, then we'll go. Nothing happens there. All those Old Testament pictures is the water parts when what happened? They step into the water. It's moms going, I think my holy ambition needs to be first and foremost my family, and then I think I'll connect with children, or I think I'll connect with women. It's guys saying, first and foremost, my vision, I'm gonna be a man of God. A man of integrity, but I've got some baggage and I'm gonna help some other men get out of their addictions like I got out of mine. So in the next couple pages, Nehemiah will give us, I think, as good as any leadership book, and I don't have any formal training in it, but I've just read everything under the sun to try and learn about strategic planning and leadership, and I will tell you what, points 3 and 4, Nehemiah gives it as good as any book I've ever read. He's gonna say your strategic plan must be birthed in private. Follow along with me in verse 11. He says, I went to Jerusalem, and after staying there 3 days, so he's gone from Susa, he went to the guy with all the timber and said, here's how many trees we're going to need. King says so. Here's his credit card. And now he's arrived in Jerusalem. And after staying there 3 days, I set out during the night with a few men. I had not told anyone what God had put in my heart to do for Jerusalem. There were no mounts with me except the one I was riding on. And by night, I went out through the valley gate toward the jackal wall and the dung gate. And I was examining the walls of Jerusalem, which had been broken down, and its gates, which had been destroyed by fire. And then I moved on toward the fountain gate and the king's pool, but there wasn't enough room for my mount to get through. So I went up the valley by night, examining the wall. And then finally, I turned back and re-entered through the valley gate. So he literally, counterclockwise, if you had a map of the city, he goes all the way around the entire wall. Some places there's so much rubble he can't get through, and he's examining the extent of the damage and what the situation is. And then notice his last line. He said, the officials did not know where I had gone, so he's doing it secrecy, or what I was doing, because as yet I had said nothing to the Jews or the priests or the nobles or the officials or others who would be doing the work. There's some confidence, isn't it? I haven't talked to anyone yet, but these are all the people that are going to do the work. There's some faith. So imagine he's coming to Jerusalem, and you got to picture this, because he's like not quite the vice president, but I mean, he's coming from the right-hand man and the most powerful person in the world to a broken-down city. And for 3 days, he goes dark. I mean, it's not like he came, press conference, want you to know, guys, God spoke to me. I got the king's credit card. We're going to make this thing happen. You just listen to me, guys, and we can do it. For 3 days, he says nothing. In fact, when he wants to find out the real lay of the land, he does it at night. So people don't even know what's happening.
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1: Three principles flow out of this of birthing your strategic plan. Number one is silence to listen. Verse 11, it was after 3 days. Verse 12, I told no one. Verse 16, I said nothing. Once you get a God-given vision, a burden that he wants you to respond to, a need that you believe he wants you to meet, don't go blabbing about it. Don't get this idea in this heart and pray for a few days and say, we're going to reach inner city kids. We're going to start this ministry. We're going to do this. We're going to just shh. Listen. Go quiet. Don't assume you have all the answers. That's why he listened. Don't assume you know all the facts. Discover what other people think, what their views are, what's coming. You know what he did? He didn't come in with a bunch of answers. He came in and said, what's the lay of the land? What's going on here? The second is secrecy to assess. You have to do your homework. We want to jump in to make stuff happen. Evaluate the extent of the need. What are the available resources? What are the attitudes? What's the climates? What are the issues? That examining the wall is like a surgeon looking at the extent of the damage before he operates. And so you get secret, not to hide something from people, but to really understand, not what other people say is going on, but you find out firsthand, what are the real issues? What are the real needs? And then third is solitude to strategize. You develop a team. You come up with a specific strategic plan. You have deadlines. You have specific goals. Here's where we want to be in 5 years. Here's where we want to be in three. You know it's all going to change. It's big picture. For the next 12 months, this is what we've got to do, when, why, and how. Here's how much it's going to cost. Here's the steps we're going to take. Here's the first steps. God blesses specific plans, not vague general ideas.

to be. It was painful. I spent the first year and a half telling her what she needed to do and become to make our marriage work because she's making me nuts. Great, she loved God, I love God, but not working very well. After the silence, then it was secrecy to assess. I went away and got quiet and owned my part, realizing I could not change my wife and that she had a lot of baggage and so did I. So I went to a professor, a guy named Prof. Hendricks, who's been a mentor, and to a guy who was teaching pastoral psychology at the seminary and said, I think this is what I need to own. My best understanding from what I've learned is this is where she's coming from, what I'm coming from. This is kind of home, this is kind of home. I know two things. We can't communicate and we can't resolve anger. And I know that's not good. So will you help me, regardless if she ever changes in any way, will you help me, secrecy, assess, how can I be the kind of husband to respond to that? And they did. And then last one was solitude to develop a plan. And I got away and she got away and we went to some counseling and then we came up with a strategic plan for our marriage. And it involved, because of us, this isn't necessarily for you, but for us, we need at least 15 minutes every day, sometimes a lot more after supper, where we talk and share how are you really doing and connect. We needed one date a week. I made it Friday mornings for about 3 or 4 hours. We ate breakfast together, and we're going to spend time together every Friday. We needed to have what we called a conference about twice a week where you ask these three questions that teach you about communication. They were on the calendar, and we went out and did them together, asking these three questions so we learned to communicate. And we plugged in two times a year to get away for at least a couple nights, despite how poor we were. We would trade off kids with other people because we realized if we didn't invest in the romantic side of our marriage and get away, it wouldn't work. I came up with my wife for a strategic plan for a marriage of where the burden of my heart and what I believe is biblical. We did the same thing for our kids. When we talk about strategic plans, this isn't just about church and ministry and growth. This is about what you need to do, I need to do, we need to do. You need a strategic plan for your own spiritual life. But it has to be birthed in private. It takes times of silence, times of secrecy, and times of solitude. And so strategic planning begins, you must have a vision. Two, you champion God's agenda. And he'll cause the resources to flow your way, people, wisdom, whatever you need. It's birthed in private, and then finally, it needs to be launched in public. Notice in two verses, Nehemiah gives us an amazing way to launch things in public. It says, then I said to them, you see the bad situation we are in, that Jerusalem is desolate and its gates are burned by fire? Come, he says. He's speaking to the group of people. He's going public now. There's a big group of people. This guy came. Where's he coming from? He's been hiding out for quite a while. Now he's going public. Do you, God, look at this. You see this? See these big rocks? You see this? I mean, see those gates? I mean, no one's worshiping. No one lives in the city. Do you see the situation that Jerusalem is? Desolate. Gates burned by fire. Come, challenge. Let us together build the wall of Jerusalem. Why? That we may no longer be a reproach. This is a disgrace to God's name. This is a disgrace to us. And I told them how the hand of my God had been favorable to me and also about the king's words which he spoke to me. Then they said, response, let us arise and build. So they put their hands to the good work. Get your pen out because I'll go through these quickly. I want to give you, in those two verses, how to launch your strategic plan. You've prayed, you've recruited a team, you've dreamed a dream, you're forming a team, or you're kind of working through some of those private areas. Number one, clearly define the problem. People get used to living in messes. They get used to marriages that are dysfunctional. They get used to kids that have bad attitudes and slam the door and live in front of video games. Well, I don't want the conflict. People get used to the walls being burned down. You got to define the problem first and foremost. Do you see? He says. The answer was they didn't see. Second, identify with the problem. Notice he says, it's our problem. It's not yours. Do you see the bad situation we are in? Third, propose a we solution. He didn't blame them. You know, you sit down with your kids. What are we going to do about this? You sit down with your wife. What are we going to do about this? You get with a group of men. What are we going to do about this? Number four, give a clear, strong challenge. He asked big things. So, well, I want you to know, ask people for big things.
If you feel me asking you

0: for big things, you're hearing very clearly. Way to go. Then motivate at the deepest level. There's no soft sell. He didn't say, when we get the walls built, then your businesses will go better, or later on I'll get the king to give you a good retirement. He says, do that we may no longer be a reproach. That you got to motivate from within. It's got to be about what kind of believers do we want to be? How seriously do we take the name of Christ and his church? What kind of difference do we want to make for his glory? And then you help other people see God's hand. I mean, the reason I told you some of the stories were, I mean, God's hand has showed up this year. And then finally, you explain specifically how everyone can be involved. God is prepared to give direction and resources and wisdom if he can find a man or a woman whose heart's fully his.
1: 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Chip showed us today that the 3 days Nehemiah spent riding through the rubble in the dark weren't wasted time. They were the whole foundation. 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
0: As we close today's program, I am acutely aware that there are some people that when I speak about strategic plans, it is so natural for you to think this way that it's like, oh yeah. And especially for those in business, for those who are in areas of leadership, for some of you, this is so, basic. For many of us, this is like, how do I get my arms around this? And so I want to remind you that silence. You have to listen, ponder, ask questions. It's getting alone. Second, it's secrecy. You need to do an assessment and let those things bubble up where you see what needs to be done and why. And then solitude. You need to get alone to come up with that strategic plan. But after you get alone, you may desperately need some help. Often God will put something on your heart, but you'll need a team of people and you'll need to share, you know, this one gal who had this dream to help disabled kids through horseback riding. And it was a dream and she had all this emotion. Well, she got with her husband and another man who was a strategic planner, and they found a plot of land. And what they did is they went from an idea and a passion that was in her, and she got a group of people, and now, are you ready? There's a ranch, there's horses, there's all these disabled kids, they're getting loved, and then they're hearing about Christ, and their parents are there listening to Jesus because of her holy ambition. But she needed help for the strategic plan. So let me encourage you, maybe ask God, who do you know that might be good at helping you formulate this? Don't do it by yourself. We long to help you fulfill the dream that God's put on your heart.
1: We all admire committed people. So why is commitment so hard to make and even harder to keep? Chip Ingram says there's an answer buried in one of the most unusual chapters in the Bible. I'm Dave Drewy, inviting you back next time here on Living on the Edge. 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
2: Hi, I'm Johnny Erickson Tata. When you have a bad attitude, isn't it amazing how your thoughts can dart like mosquitoes? Negative, selfish, prideful. What do you do? Well, I'll tell you what I did the other day, and boy, was it effective. You see, I had been hurting in my wheelchair, and it was making me miserable. My attitude was cranky and peevish. So I asked my friend Rainey. I said, "Rainey, I hate my attitude today. Would you please put your hands on my forehead and pray for me?" Instantly, the peevishness vanished. I guess James was right when he wrote in chapter 5, "Confess your sins to each other and pray for each other so that you may be healed." That's what Rainey did for me, all because I confessed my need to her. Look, if you're struggling with sin, do the opposite of human nature. Don't hide it. Confess it. And then ask a friend to pray for you, because it really works.
3: 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"Never go to bed mad," she began. But then she said, "Instead, stay up and fight." Well, we can only hope Ms. Diller doesn't abandon comedy and go into counseling. Better advice is found in Paul's letter to the Ephesians, where he began the same way. "Do not let the sun go down on your anger," Paul wrote, period. In other words, don't go to bed mad and don't stay up and fight. Instead, stay up and resolve your anger through love and forgiveness. That's a sure prescription for a good night's sleep. And this is David Jeremiah, encouraging you to get on the road to new life. 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
8: 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But for now, let's get started. Pastor JD titled today's message, Being Certain You Can Be Certain.
9: The book of 1 John is one of my favorites because it is all about assurance. The Apostle John, who was a close personal friend of Jesus, writes a lot about assurance because evidently it was a big deal to him. It was a theme in the books that he wrote. He covers things like how you can know for sure that you are saved. If you are new to church culture, that means saved means that you are at peace with God and know for certain that you are going to go to heaven when you die. John deals with how you can know that what you believe is true, how you can know that you have had a genuine experience with God, how you can be assured of God's love and his presence in your life, how you can be assured of his control in your life, how you can maintain that assurance in his love and control in the midst of great difficulty, great opposition, and great hardship, which we all face. Now, I will be honest with you. These are things and questions that I have struggled with for all of my life. For one, just the question of how someone could know for certain that they have been saved. I've told you before that if there were a Guinness Book of World Records for amount of times having prayed the sinner's prayer, I am almost positive I would hold that record. I kid you not. I wish I were exaggerating or making this up, but by the time I graduated high school, I had probably prayed the sinner's prayer about 5,000 times. Honestly, it got a little embarrassing. I walked a lot of aisles in those days. I've been saved in youth camps all over the nation. I think I've been saved in every denomination. I can't verify that, but I'm pretty sure. I got baptized. I kid you not. I got baptized four times. Four. I was a staple in our church's baptismal services. They gave me my own locker in the baptismal changing area. I mean, it really got embarrassing, but it's just not the kind of thing I wanted to be wrong about. You know, that's the kind of thing that you don't want to get into eternity and figure out, oh, I got that wrong. Right? And so I struggled with that for many years. Now, some of you know that I have a book related to this topic called Stop Asking Jesus Into Your Heart, How to Know for Sure That You Are Saved. And you know that I would never really want to use a sermon series to promote a book that I wrote because, you know, somewhere in the Bible it says that when you self-promote, an angel loses his wings and a puppy dies in heaven. So I would never self-promote. But seriously, I wrote this because of how long that I struggled with the assurance of salvation in my life and how sure I am that there are many of you that are listening to me right now who are in that same situation where you want to know that you're saved, but you just can't seem to figure it out. No matter how many times you pray the sinner's prayer, the doubts come back. You're always asking questions like, was I sorry enough? Was I, did I repent enough? Was I surrendered enough? Did I understand enough about grace? Did I understand the Trinity enough? Did I get the deity of Christ right? How do you know that you got it right? Was I emotional enough in it? On the other hand, I know that scripture tells us that there are a lot of people who have prayed a prayer to receive Jesus, and consequently, they think they're going to heaven because they prayed that prayer because somebody told them that if you pray this prayer, you'd be guaranteed to go to heaven, whom the Bible says are tragically mistaken. A 2011 Barna study shows that 50% of Americans say they have prayed some kind of sinner's prayer at some point in their life. 50% of Americans say they prayed a sinner's prayer. Even though about 2/3 of that number have no regular presence in a church at all, and their lifestyles do not differ in any significant way from those who are outside of the Christian faith. But when these people hear that you need Jesus to be saved, they're like, oh yeah, been there, done that, prayed the prayer. Got a little, you know, little card I filled out right here in the flyleaf of my Bible. You can see my grandma's tear stains right there on it. It was super meaningful for everybody. You know, and they're immune to any talk about you need to be born again or you need to come to Christ. Matthew 7 talks about a large group of people that will say to Jesus on the last day, Lord, Lord, we're ready to go. And he's going to look at them and turn them away from heaven with the tragic words, depart from me. I never knew you. And there's going to be a large group of people, Jesus said, that are going to go into eternity assured of a salvation that they don't actually possess. And honestly, as your pastor, I wonder if some of you are in that group. Because see, he's describing church people. He's not describing people on the outside. He's describing people like the ones that are in this church. I don't want to scare anybody, but there are several things in that passage that people often use to assure themselves that they are saved, that Jesus says are not legitimate reasons to believe that you're saved. One is a prayer that you prayed. I already mentioned that one. These people in Matthew 7 had all prayed a prayer. They're like, Lord Jesus, we received you into our hearts. Religious and ministry activity. These people in Matthew 7 were very active in their churches. They'd gone on mission trips. They volunteered at the church. In fact, a lot of them were in the prayer ministry at their church. Now, that's usually your cream of the crop in the prayer ministry. It says these people had cast out demons. And when you're part of the squad at your church that cast out demons, I mean, that's varsity. And that's as big as it gets when you're like, hey, so-and-so's got a demon. Send over that person to go pray for him. These are people that were in the front lines of ministry, yet they were not really born again. Sometimes people use the fact that they're moral or the fact that they feel guilty about their sin as a proof that they're saved. These people in Matthew 7 were moral. Yeah, I'm sure they felt guilty about their sin. Lots of people who aren't Christians feel guilty about their sin. The whole industry of psychology is built on dealing with guilt, or at least a large part of it is. Judas felt so guilty about what he did, he went out and hung himself. He wasn't a Christian. Feeling bad about your sin doesn't prove that you are saved. And so I wrote this book to help people identify the marks of someone who is truly saved. And I want to, in this book, comfort those who are unnecessarily troubled, and if I could say it this way, trouble those who are unjustifiably comforted. The gist of this book is basically this. You're not saved because you pray some magical prayer. God saves us when we repent and we believe the gospel. And you can express repentance and faith in a prayer, but it's not the prayer itself that saves. It is the repentance and faith behind the prayer that lays hold of salvation. And it is possible to repent and believe without praying the formal prayer, but it's also possible to pray the prayer without actually repenting and believing. So I encourage you in this book to understand true repentance and belief and to stop asking Jesus into your heart and start resting in the promises of the gospel. By the way, I had a good time trying to explain this title to my 9-year-old daughter who asked me, she said, you know, are you, Daddy, are you writing another book? And I said, yeah, what's the title? Stop asking Jesus into your heart. She looked at me we were at Bojangles over a biscuit, and she said, why on earth would you want to tell somebody to stop doing that? So I tried to give her the elevator speech of the book, and when she listened, she got nodded, she goes, oh, well, that doesn't sound like a very long book. And she said, how long is it, Dad? I said, oh, about 120 pages. She goes, oh, Dad, that's too long. You could have said that in about 10 pages. So get the book, read the first 10 pages, and you'll be good. I'm obviously not going to preach through my book for the next several weeks, but I am going to preach through the book of 1 John, which a lot of my book is written around, because the whole point of 1 John is how you gain the assurance that you know God, how you gain the assurance that he is real, how you gain the assurance that your encounter with God is significant, that it is genuine, and that it is saving, how to be assured that he loves you, and how to know that you are walking with him. 1 John chapter 5, verse 13, we're going to begin with the last chapter of this book, because John, at the end of his book, goes back and summarizes everything he said. We're going to start with the summary. We're going to kind of pass over this book at a 30,000-foot level, and then over the next several weeks, we'll go back into some of the things that we bring up this morning. This morning, we're just going to answer two questions. The first question is, does God really want us to know for sure that we are saved? Does God even want us to know? You see, there's a lot of people who don't think that God wants us to know because they think that that's how God motivates us to stay in line, is by, you know, threatening hell if we disobey and promising heaven if we obey. You know, if you lose that threat, then people will act however they want. Like somebody that gets job security and knows they can't be fired, and they're like, oh, well, you know, I'll take another sick day. Who cares? I won't fill out those TPS reports. I don't care. I'm not really worried about it. Right? Somebody gets job security, they get lazy in their job. So people think, well, God doesn't want people to know for sure that they're going to heaven because then they'll get morally lazy. All right, so does God even want us to know? That's the first question we'll look at.
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9: The second question we'll look at is if he does want us to know, how do we know? All right, so let's look at those one at a time. Number one, does God even want us to know for sure that we are saved? Verse 13, I write these things to you who believe in the name of the Son of God, that you may, what's the next word, church? Know that you have eternal life. So there's your answer. Yes, he wants you to know. He wants you to know for two reasons. The first reason is he loves you. And when you love somebody, you want them to know that you love them. If you love somebody, you want them to feel secure in how you feel about them. So that's why God wants us to know, because he loves us. The second reason is that the only way we will ever really develop love for God in our hearts is when we are sure of his love for us. You see, real love only grows in the soil of security. When you make someone behave by threatening them, you might coerce their behavior, but you will never captivate their heart. And God is not after simply coercing your behavior to a set of standards. God is trying to win your heart. And the only way that your heart will ever be won is when you are assured of the love of God for you. Love for God in you grows from the assurance of the love of God for you. All right? So that's the answer is yes. The Apostle John, in one of his other books that he wrote, the Gospel of John, records a couple of analogies that Jesus used with his disciples before he left them on earth that communicated assurance to them in the tenderest of terms. And he says, this is how I want you to feel as I'm leaving. The first one, I'll just cover a couple of them. The first one is, he said that his disciples were his beloved children. John 14, 18, Jesus said to them, I will not leave you as orphans. I will come to you. A good father does not want his kids wondering whether or not he loves them or whether or not he's committed to them, right? Any of you fathers like that, you want your kids in doubt about your love and your commitment to them? You know, when I leave to go on a business trip, which I do from time to time, I don't look at my kids and say, hey, daddy's coming back and he's going to bring you a surprise because he loves you. Or maybe he's not coming back because maybe he's not your daddy at all. Maybe his real family lives somewhere else and this is all a big illusion. And maybe you're just going to have to sit around and think about that while I'm gone and let that compel you to become better children. You think that would work? That might produce a little fear-based obedience, but it's never going to produce love and loyalty. And by the way, it's not long before fear-based obedience turns into father-loathing rebellion. And God doesn't want merely fear-based obedience. What God wants is love in his children's heart for them, and that only grows in the soil of security. The other analogy he used in that same conversation was he told his disciples, he said, you're like my betrothed bride. No man that is married or engaged wants his bride to feel like he's not really committed to her. Here's what Jesus said, John 14, 1 through 3. If I go and prepare a place for you, I'm going to come back and I will take you to myself, that where I am, there you may be also. That language he's using there is wedding kind of language. If a man loves a woman, he wants to give her the assurance that he loves her. When my wife and I were engaged, got engaged, she was a student at the University of Virginia, and I was in seminary here in North Carolina. And one of the hardest things we had to do after every weekend, we always were together on the weekends, is we would leave, and she would have to go back to Charlottesville to go to classes, and I would go to my seminary classes in North Carolina. And the last thing that I would have wanted during that week would have been for her to have sat around and wondered about my commitment to her and about my love for her. Why? One, because I loved her and I wanted her to feel safe. But two, I knew that if she was not sure of my commitment to her, she might be open to the advances of another suitor. So every weekend I would tell her, hey, we're going to be apart, but I'm coming back and I'm going to marry you. And I put a big old fat rock on her left hand to remind her of my commitment to her, because she and I both knew if I didn't come back, she was keeping that rock, right? My assurance to her not only made her feel safe, it also gave her strength. It gave her strength to resist the advances of other guys because she knew she had the awesome sauce in me already, right? And it was the strength of her assurance with me that gave her the ability to say no to the advances of somebody else. That's how God works with us, is he knows we will never have the ability to say no to the world until we are assured of his love for us. You see, that's the gospel secret. Listen, the gospel secret, this is, I'm telling you, if you ever get your mind around this, this will change your life. The gospel secret is that assurance in the gospel has a greater power to produce virtue and love in our hearts than the threats of the law could ever do. The threats of the law can coerce your behavior, but it cannot ever captivate your heart and emotions and your affections. The established church of Martin Luther's day, Martin Luther the Reformer, they believed that people would only obey when they were threatened with harsh consequences for rebellion. Martin Luther, in his typical colorful way, this is what the whole Reformation was birthed out of, is he decried that as the damnable doctrine of doubt. The idea that you would coerce somebody's behavior through a threat of punishment or hell, he said, yes, that will produce a little fear-based obedience, but underneath that thin veneer of obedience is going to rush a river of self-interest and pride and fear and resentment. And he said, God is not after that kind of obedience. God's after a new kind of obedience, an obedience that grows out of love for him. And that love doesn't grow in response to threats. That love grows in response to love. And when he said that, by the way, he's just quoting 1 John 4:18, perfect love casts out fear. We love him, 1 John 4:19. We love him, why? Why? Because he threatens us if we don't? Because he's the best path to earthly blessing? No, we love him because he first loved us. It is assurance of the love of God for you that produces love for God in you. That's the gospel secret, is that God's grace is able to do in your heart what the law could never do. So what you need is not more sermons and more laws and more self-discipline. What you need is a radical experience with the grace and the acceptance and the love of God that was finished for you in Christ. By the way, there's a really good example of this out right now in one of the most popular movies, Les Mis. If you haven't seen the movie, there's a scene right at the beginning, and I'm not going to ruin the movie for you because this is right at the beginning. Jean Valjean, who's the main character in the movie, is a very hardened criminal, and for 20 years he has resisted the threats of his captors. They have done nothing to change his heart. They have only hardened him in his hatred. He gets out of prison, and he robs a priest, and the priest, they catch him, and the priest has the ability to send Jean Valjean back to prison for the rest of his life. But instead of giving him justice, the priest forgives him and gives him, it's just this incredible act of grace. Victor Hugo, in that novel, Les Mis, if you've ever read it, there is a section where he begins to describe what's going on in Jean Valjean's heart, which you just can't capture in a movie or even in a musical. Victor Hugo says that for 20 years, Valjean had been able to resist the threats of the law. Let me actually read his words to you. He says this, quote, Valjean dimly felt that this priest's pardon was the hardest assault of all, the most formidable attack he had ever sustained, that a gigantic and decisive struggle had begun in his heart between his own wrongs and the grace and goodness of this man. All Hugo is doing is re-presenting the gospel to you. And he is saying that the gospel is able to do what the law could never do. And you can resist the law, but it is the goodness of God and the grace of God that actually changes the heart to make it love righteousness, to make it love God. God's goodness and his grace, Romans 2:4 says, is what leads you to repentance. That's why if you struggle with sin, I'm telling you, the answer is not more laws. The answer is not more self-discipline. The answer is a radical experience with the love and the assurance that the gospel gives you. Whenever I talk about this, the example in the Bible I almost always go to is that story where Jesus encounters the woman that's caught in adultery. The basic gist of the story is this. The woman is caught in the very act of adultery, so she's drug out to the city square so they can stone her. But as they got the stones in their hands to kill her, they look at Jesus because they're trying to trap him, and they say, hey, what do you think we should do with this woman? And Jesus kneels down. He starts scribbling in the dirt. After a few minutes, he looks up and says, let him who is without sin among you cast the first stone. Well, they all look at each other awkwardly, drop the rocks, and go home. And it's just the woman and Jesus. And the woman looks at Jesus and says, are you going to stone me now? And he says, do I look like I'm going to stone you? Then he looks at the woman and he makes the most profound statement. Here's what he says, and pay very close attention to it. Woman, neither do I condemn you. Go and sin no more. What is profound about his statement to her, listen, is not really what he said. It's the order in which he said it. Because I almost always want to reverse those two phrases, don't you? I always want to say, if you go and sin no more, then I won't condemn you. But Jesus put acceptance before change because he knew she would never have the power to change until she was assured of his acceptance. Because the reason she had gone into the arms of adulterers is because of something in her soul that she craved. She craved love. She craved security. And she had sought for that in the arms of adultery. And Jesus knew she would never have the power to break that craving until she was assured of the love of a father who was better and more secure than the love that she had sought in the arms of some guy, which she'd been doing since the time that she was in middle school. The way we say it here is this: God's acceptance is the power that liberates you from sin. It is not the reward for you having liberated yourself. God's acceptance, the gospel, is the power that liberates you from sin. It is not the reward for you having liberated yourself. It is the security of the gospel from which everything else spiritually grows in your life. Which means if you don't have the assurance of salvation, your spiritual life is never going to take off. Because everything grows out of the assurance of the love of God for you. So does God want you to have absolute confidence and assurance that you are saved? Profoundly, yes. Because nothing in your life spiritually will take off until you have that.
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8: 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I'm Molly Vidovich. 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
12: Lean in, friend, because you don't want to miss Johnny's story about her friend Dawn.
13: I met him years ago when I was speaking at his church in Colorado Springs. I was talking about our Wheels for the World outreach, you know, where we take wheelchairs and Bibles to needy disabled people overseas. At that time, some of our wheelchairs were being restored at a prison facility in Colorado. Well, Don is sitting there in the congregation listening to all of this, and he decides to get involved. He gets his adult Sunday school group to help raise funds to provide more tools and workbenches for the prisoners who are restoring our wheelchairs. He even digs in and helps bring the Wheels for the World Restoration Shop up to speed. From there, he helped us collect wheelchairs in his region, and then he decided that he could use his mechanical skills by serving on a Wheels for the World team to a developing nation. Well, he wrote me the other day, and he said, Johnny, this is what he said, having been on 7 trips for Wheels for the World, I have seen countless times how the gift of a pediatric wheelchair or an adult-sized one really touches a family. It's the gift that helps open their hearts to receive the gospel. They see firsthand how generous the God of the Bible really is. And I tell my friends that there are five wins in the wheels ministry. Number one, a chair is salvaged. Number two, a prisoner has got purpose. Number three, someone gets the gift of mobility that changes their life. Number four, many people are opened to receiving Christ. And number five, the team that goes to a third world country has a totally new perspective on life and an appreciation for their blessings. No other mission effort that I know of does so many things with one item, a wheelchair. Well, you know, Don was just sitting there one Sunday morning in the church, and God spoke to his heart. Don's the kind of guy who, when he sees the need, can't wait to meet it. It's just like him. He saw that he could do something to help those prisoners do a better job of refurbishing our wheelchairs. Next thing you know, he's got his Sunday school involved. He's making a difference. Neither Don nor his Sunday school friends had much connection with prison ministry before, and they weren't particularly involved with disabled people in their church. But they saw they could do something. They could raise funds, they could donate tools, hammers, wrenches, make work tables, benches, and so much more. Of course, when you see a need and start meeting it, God opens your eyes, and you begin to see other needs. The need to collect wheelchairs, the need to minister to prisoners, and ultimately, the need to even serve on a Wheels for the World trip. Acts chapter 20, verse 35 says, "In all things I have shown you that by working hard in this way, we must help the weak and remember the words of the Lord Jesus, how he himself said, 'It is more blessed to give than to receive.'" That perfectly describes people like Don, who see a need and don't wait around for others to do it. No, they do it, and they get the blessing.
12: 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And I sure hope you will too. And if you'd like to serve on a Wheels team or help collect wheelchairs, then please visit our Wheels for the World page at johnnyandfriends.org. 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And do it in the matchless name of Jesus Christ. God bless you today, friend, and thanks for listening.
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16: Jim Elliott and four other missionaries, Nate Saint, Ed McCauley, Peter Fleming, and Roger Udarian, were seeking to reach out to a fierce Ecuadorian tribe known as the Alcas when those same Indians turned on them, The shocking news of the deadly attack spread around the world. But Jim's widow, Elizabeth, surprised many when she and her young daughter, Valerie, lived there with the same tribe for 2 years, helping them learn about the love and forgiveness found in Jesus Christ. On Gateway to Joy, Elizabeth Elliott shares with you the lessons learned through that and many other events in her remarkable journey. Thanks for joining us for Gateway to Joy. Here's Elizabeth Elliott.
17: You are loved with an everlasting love. That's what the Bible says, and underneath are the everlasting arms. This is your friend, Elizabeth Elliott, back again today to talk about a quiet and humble life. There's a verse in 1 Thessalonians 4:11 that says, "Make it your ambition to lead a quiet life." If you're in the public eye, much is expected and much is required. And that's as it should be. We have a responsibility to set an example. Do you complain because too much is expected of you? Don't resent it. Thank God for the position He has put you in, and ask Him for help to live your life in a way that is honoring to Him in that place. Oswald Chambers said, "If you are going to cooperate with God in His redemptive work, He will make your life a thoroughfare." That has been such a comfort to me, to realize that though my life is in many ways like a thoroughfare, it's God who made it that way. And therefore, it's God who's going to help me to know how to behave in that place. Have you received many honors? Receive them graciously, without making a fuss. Amy Carmichael was to be decorated by the Queen of England, Queen Victoria, and she was asked to go to Bombay to receive the citation. She wanted to remain anonymous, but Amy Carmichael had started a wonderful work in South India called the Donavur Fellowship, which grew to be a very large family of boys and girls and caretakers, Indian men and women, and European missionaries. The family numbered over 900. There was no way that Amy Carmichael could remain anonymous. She had thought of writing her books under a pen name, but she felt that that could not be done without fuss. So when she was told that she was going to receive this honor, she felt that she did not deserve it, and she wondered if there was any way that she could refuse it. She decided that that would be too much fuss. But she did politely request that she be allowed not to come in person to receive that honor. There have been many things that people have asked me to do because I have been placed in the public eye. Often, my response is an automatic, "No, I'm not going to do that." And often again, God checks me and says, "But your life is not your own. I am not my own. I am bought with a price. Therefore, I am to glorify God in the way that He wants me to glorify Him. He is my master. I am His property." So, as much as I want to live a quiet and a hidden life, that has not been possible in recent years. But there was a time when it was very possible. I lived hidden, as it were, in the jungle. Hidden from the outside world, hidden from my own countrymen, but yet at the same time, dreadfully exposed to the Indians with whom I was living. I lived in a house that had no walls. Can you imagine that? It was six poles with a thatched roof. People could come and go. Bugs could come and go. They mostly came. Snakes and, of course, animals. Now, we didn't have to worry about wild animals coming in and doing any damage. They didn't generally want to come into a clearing where there were a lot of people. Everybody lived in the same kind of a house. There were about six or eight small thatched roof houses in that clearing. And my daughter-in-law and I lived in one of them. But the pet animals, the dogs and the cats and the monkeys and the baby tapirs and the parrots and everything else, came in and out of the house. That was not a trial to me so much as the people, constantly looking over my shoulder, going through my things, thumbing through my books, sitting in my hammock, trying out my tape recorder, saying, "What's this? What's it made of? What's it for? Where did you get it? Why don't you give it to me?" Those 2 years were a period of learning some new lessons. "Lord, thou hast apportioned me my cup. Thank you, Lord. This is where you want me now. This is where you will help me to live in a way that glorifies you." In other ways now, of course, I am more exposed, but the ways are very different. And I pray that God will keep me from dwelling on others' opinions, from reveling too much in compliments. And many of you send me wonderful letters of encouragement and compliments. Thank you. I do say thank you. But I also say, to God be the glory. Let it never go to my head. I have nothing that I haven't received. "Those who aim at virtue," says St. Francis de Sales, "do not trouble themselves about honors." Do you aim at a quiet and humble life? I'll never forget when my second husband and I were speaking. I'm not sure if we were both speaking. He was speaking anyway. We were at a strange church, and a young couple came up to us and introduced themselves, and the wife, with great excitement, said, "We're PhDs." Well, bless her heart, I'm sure she and her husband must have been just thrilled. They probably had only recently gotten their doctorates. But we didn't quite know what to say to that. I guess we should have said something like, "Well, splendid," or "wonderful." But those who aim at virtue don't trouble about honors. We don't get involved in cares, disputes, or anxieties. Love is the rule, charity and courtesy, no matter how much your private space is invaded. Somebody introduced me not long ago on the platform as being a very private person. And I thought, I don't really have a right to be a private person. I don't know if I've ever said that I'm a private person. Somebody else was making that judgment. I'd like to be a private person, but I just don't think that that is allowed. So when my private space, what I think of as my private space, is invaded, I can only say, "Lord, you take care of this." We've been discussing what humility is in the external sense. Now, what about inward humility? Do you fear to even think much about the graces and privileges you've received for fear of vainglory or conceit? It's a mistake. To attain the love of God, concentrate on His mercies. There's nothing so humbling as the realization of the abundance of His mercies. That's the best antidote that I know to pride. "I have nothing," repeat, "nothing that I haven't received. All is grace, all is gift, and whatever is good in me is not mine." There's a hymn about the Holy Spirit, "Gracious Spirit, dwell with me. I myself would gracious be. Separate from sin, I would choose and cherish all things good. And whatever I can be, give to Him who gave me thee." Him is God. Thee is the Holy Spirit to whom the hymn is directed. So in other words, whatever I am and can be, and whatever gifts I have, I want to give back to God who gave me His Holy Spirit. 1 Corinthians 4, verse 7 says, "Who makes you different from anyone else? What do you have that you did not receive? And if you did receive it, why do you boast as though you didn't?" If a mule is loaded with the treasures of a prince, he's still a mule. As Corrie ten Boom once said, when Jesus rode into Jerusalem on the donkey, the hosannas were not for the donkey. And Corrie said, I'm just Jesus's donkey. The greater our humility in the truest sense, the greater will be our gratitude and vice versa. The greater our humility, the greater the gratitude. Mary's song, called the Magnificat, speaks of her humility. She says, my soul glorifies the Lord, and my spirit rejoices in God my Savior, for he has been mindful of the humble state of his servant. You know, Mary came from a very small town, a very humble family. But from now on, all generations will call me blessed, for the Mighty One has done great things for me. Holy is his name. His mercy extends to those who fear him. From generation to generation, he has performed mighty deeds with his arm. He has scattered those who are proud in their inmost thoughts. He has brought down rulers from their thrones, but has lifted up the humble. He has filled the hungry with good things, but the rich he has sent empty away. Why did Mary sing? Because she had done something spectacular? She sang because of what God had done for her and in her. You and I may profess to be nothing, but how would we react if people treated us as though we really were?
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20: All right, thank you very much. And hello again, radio friends. How in the world are you? Yes, in the world, but not of it. That's the basis for that corny little greeting that starts us out day by day. You can be living in a sinful old world, but not smeared by its iniquity. You and I were looking at Romans chapter 15. We were walking around in verses 5 to 7 the last time we got together. And I wanted just to sort of nail down some of the truth that is there before we go on. Now he said, he designates God here as the God of patience. In verse 13 he's called the God of hope. In 2 Corinthians 1:3 he's the God of all comfort. In Romans 15 verse 33, he's called the God of peace. So it's patience, hope, and peace in Romans 15. A beautiful combination, wouldn't you say? But in this fifth verse, he says, now may the God of patience and consolation, that's our word comfort, the God of patience and comfort, grant you to be like-minded one toward another, right down along the same line as that of Christ Jesus. What helps me get along with people with whom I may differ? Huh? What helps me get along with people with whom I may differ? It's an experience. It's an experience of the Lordship of Jesus Christ, according to Christ Jesus. When he's called Christ Jesus, this is always a reference to his Lordship. He is the Lord Jesus Christ. Jesus is his human name. Christ is his divine, lordly, Messiah name, the anointed one of God. So this chapter 14 and 15 now have dealt with the fact that people do differ, and some people are weaker in their Christian faith than others, and some people have compunctions and feelings about various types of procedures

give to you the same mind toward each other, right down along the same line as the Lordship of Christ, in order that with one mouth and one mind you may glorify the God and Father of our Lord, the Lord of us, Jesus Christ. That's a literal translation there. What's he do? People who differ with me, I can find a basis for interacting with them when I specialize. I can find a basis for interacting with people who differ with me when I specialize in the Lordship of Christ. The Lordship of Christ, when he is Lord of my life and when he's Lord of your life, we are going to have the same mind toward him, aren't we? And we are going to want to glorify him, verse 6, that ye may with one mind and one mouth glorify God. And then we are going to want to open our hearts to each other and receive each other as brothers and sisters in Christ. That's the process. Small thought here. Paul designates our Lord as the God of patience and comfort. He's the God of patience and comfort. The verse just before that, in verse 4 of Romans 15, he says, the scriptures were given for our learning that through patience and comfort of the scriptures, we might have hope. Now he said, may the God of patience and comfort grant you to be like-minded toward one another, right down along the line of the Lordship of Christ. Do you see any connection there between those two verses? The deeper you get into the Word of God, the better you're going to know the God of patience and comfort. And the deeper you get into the Word of God and thus get to know the God of patience and comfort better, the more you are going to recognize the Lordship of Christ. And the more you recognize the Lordship of Christ, the more you're going to want to reach out and take into your heart, so to speak, others who also recognize him as Lord. Now, if that sounds too simple when you see the points of disagreement that you have in matters of procedure, just dare to trust your blessed Lord as you trusted him for salvation. Colossians 2:6 says, as ye have therefore received Christ Jesus as Lord, so walk ye, that means live every day, in him. The principle is the same. The principle of living for Christ is the same as the principle of trusting Christ for salvation. In each case, it's commitment of yourself and the situation to him. So if it seems too simple, what I just said to you, you try it. You dare to commit yourself and the situation to your Lord, Jesus Christ, and see the difference it makes in interpersonal situations. For one thing, it takes out the resentment that you and I may feel against others who differ with us. Have you ever been in a committee meeting and someone took a position opposite from yours? Didn't you feel that little gravelly feeling toward him or her? Yes, you did. That was resentment, because it's a kind of affront, isn't it, when somebody dares to disagree with you? You know, it's a kind of a personal affront. And one of the things you have to learn in management is not to get offended when somebody disagrees with you, because it's not that they don't like you necessarily, although they may dislike you. But it's not necessarily so that they don't like you. It is that they disagree on a matter of procedure or principle. So you have to learn that. But the human nature factor is, the human nature factor is that when somebody dares to disagree with us, we do feel resentful. And it shows up. And that then destroys the fellowship between two people. Isn't that so? Now what happens then, you see, is that the God of patience and comfort makes us like-minded one toward another according to the Lordship of Christ. When you acknowledge the Lord Jesus as Lord of all of your life, including your thinking about whatever the issue may be at the moment, and I acknowledge the Lord Jesus as Lord of my life, including my thought processes and my thinking about whatever is being discussed at the moment. When Christ is Lord of the situation, Lord of the committee meeting,

0: Lord of the business meeting, Lord of the budget, Lord of the family conclave, when Christ Jesus is Lord, we do get together, and we are then like-minded. That is to say, we have the same mindset. We may still disagree on what color to paint the boiler room of the church or whatever it may be. We may still disagree on procedure, but we're not going to fight over it. And there will be a way to work it out, lovingly, because Jesus is Lord. This is one of the most dynamic principles that you will find in the Word of God. Now, what's the objective? To glorify God. The objective is not to win the argument. The objective is that our blessed Lord should get the glory. And you see, everything depends on what you're trying to accomplish. If you and I are trying to win arguments, well, then we'll take one tack. But if we're trying to make sure that the blessed Lord Jesus is glorified, that people point to him and say, what a wonderful Savior, well, then, you see, there'll be an entirely different approach to it. I was invited to speak at a dinner where they were trying to raise money for a sanctuary of a local church. And I must say my own heart was tremendously blessed as I saw the warmth and love and friendliness and obvious commitment to our Lord that was exhibited by these 800 or so people. And as the evening went on, I made my speech, gave a talk based upon the Word of God to challenge the dear folk. The pastor presented the plans for the building of a new sanctuary. The total program was going to amount to up into the hundreds of thousands of dollars, close to $1 million, I guess. And he presented the plan. They then prayed, and a prayer of faith. They believed God for what was going to happen. And then they took up the faith offering with people making pledges and cash contributions. And then there was a time of remarks and musical numbers while the faithful elders and stewards or whatever they were that were tallying up the offering. And when it was over, these dear people had given over $300,000 that one night. I was delighted. And I thought, what a great congregation this must be to minister to. The pastor got up and said, now let's remember, this isn't our church, and this isn't our offering that we gave. God did it. Let's give him all the glory. And so they spent some moments just praising and thanking God. A holy sense of awe and worship filled my soul as I saw these about 800 people, just all of them, just worshiping and praising the Lord in song and in prayer over a period of several minutes for what he had done. Oh, I think that's what we're talking about, beloved, that ye may with one mind and one mouth glorify God. It's to glorify our Lord that has to be the objective of all of our relationships with others. And it comes from the Scriptures, that the Scriptures were written that we through patience and comfort of the Scriptures might have hope. Patience, comfort, and hope. Now, he says, the God of patience. You get acquainted with God in the Scriptures. He becomes then to you the God of patience and comfort. And what happens is that your mindset, the things for which you are willing to die, so to speak, your mindset and that of another believer become one because you want to honor and glorify your Lord, Jesus Christ. Beautiful truth, isn't it? Dear Father, today help us to be of the same mind because we have the same Lord. Amen. Till I meet you once again by way of radio, walk with the King today and be a blessing.
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2: Welcome to Bible Q&A with John MacArthur. This is Denny Nugent with today's question about heaven. Clouds, harps, endless singing? Maybe you've always assumed that's what heaven will be like, but Revelation 21 gives a much different perspective. In fact, it says there are going to be some similarities between heaven and earth. That said, John, what specifically will those similarities be? And how will the new earth be different?
3: Well, when you ask specifically what the new heaven and new earth will be like, focus on the earth for a moment. We do know that the book of Revelation tells us there will be no more sea. So that's a pretty distinct difference. The earth that we know now is covered about 3/4 by water, and the new earth will not be a water-based environment. Beyond that, we don't have specific information, but let me just speculate a little bit that the new earth would probably be something like the Garden of Eden, because the earth as we know it today, with its massive amount of water, is really a product of the flood, the Genesis flood. When it rained cataclysmically for months, and when the fountains of the deep inside the earth were broken up and water surged up and the continents were formed. So the earth that we know now was a product of that devastating cataclysmic flood. Prior to that, there was a different kind of earth, and maybe not so water-based as the one that we have after the flood. So that new earth would be something even beyond Eden, but with all the wonder and the beauty, perhaps, of an Eden, including rivers, you remember, were in the Garden of Eden. Beyond that, we can't be certain.
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5: Our friends in Britain may have crossed a very dangerous line. In what's being described as a demographic turning point, they are projected to have more deaths than births in 2026. Unfortunately, experts anticipate this trend will continue throughout the decade, potentially forcing Britain into a population decline by 2050. Britain is not alone in this struggle. As we've documented, around the world, countless nations are facing a similar problem. Not enough children are being born to replace the current population, all while many of these nations are actively aborting hundreds of thousands, if not millions, of innocent children. These children are the world's most valuable resources, not the sources of our problems. The most logical first step in reversing this issue is to end abortion.
4: For more information, follow us on social media at Life Issues Institute.
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9: The first of the queen-like qualities I want to emphasize is what I find in Esther, a grace-filled charm and elegance. Here was a woman of great grace. Though she came to the harem somewhat reluctantly, she did not come with a sour attitude. I'm convinced she sensed God's hand in it.
10: As a woman of strength and dignity, Esther has become a model for the ages, and rightfully so. She not only demonstrated integrity, but her courage would alter history forever. Today on Insight for Living, Chuck Swindoll continues his study of her life story. Chuck set the scene yesterday. Esther is in her late teens, perhaps her early 20s, when we find her in the powder room of the palace. She's there with other contestants who are putting on their makeup for the Miss Persia pageant. With this imagery in mind, let's pick up in Esther chapter 2.
9: The Bible is replete with examples of the significance and the strength, the power God has given the woman. Look at Proverbs 11:16. A gracious woman attains honor. Violent men attain riches. Isn't that interesting? There is something about the grace and, as I shall say later, the charm of a woman that brings her a place of honor that we men would love to have but cannot attain. Look at 12:4. An excellent wife is the crown of her husband. She is the final jewel. She is the uppermost crown. She gives him a place of significance, personally and publicly. Look at 18:22. He who finds a wife finds a good thing and obtains favor from the Lord. And 19:14, same book, next chapter. House and wealth are an inheritance from fathers, but a prudent wife is from the Lord. You have a wife who leads the family with good, reasonable sense that is in her realm of leadership. You have one who gives you prudent counsel. You have been given that person from the Lord. I wonder when the last time was you told her that. That she comes to you as his gift. Best of all pieces of literature on the woman is chapter 31, Proverbs. It's the classic section, in my opinion, of anything I have ever read for upholding the dignity and honor of the woman. 31:10, an excellent wife. The old version reads, a virtuous woman who can find. Her worth is far above jewels. And then he begins, after that opening, to describe the worth of the woman. She has a husband who trusts in her. Why, of course. He will have no lack of gain. She does him good and not evil all the days of her life. And then it describes her diligence as she carries out her responsibility. Verse 21, she's not afraid of the snow for her household. She's prepared for it. 25, my wife's favorite verse. Strength and dignity are her clothing. And she smiles at the future. There is a strength of character and there is a sense of dignity about the godly woman that cannot be found even among godly men. We're looking into the life of an Old Testament woman named Esther as we study this wonderful biography. I'd like to have you turn back to the second chapter. The land is Persia. The place is Susa, or as it's otherwise called, Shushan, the capital of Persia. The king is Ahasuerus, otherwise known as Xerxes. His wife, Vashti, has been demoted from the throne for reasons we'll not get back into, but we covered that last time. She is a forgotten soul, never to be mentioned again. He comes back from war and he's lonely and in need of the affection and care and enjoyment and pleasure of a wife. His counselors say, here is a unique way to do it. Let's find every possible available beautiful young woman in the kingdom, in all the provinces, and let's bring her here and let you take your choice and she will become the queen. Notice in reading chapter 2 of Esther, verse 3, the development of the story. Let the king appoint overseers in all the provinces of his kingdom, that they may gather every beautiful young virgin to Susa, the capital, to the harem, into the custody of Haggai, the king's eunuch, who was in charge of the women, and let their cosmetics be given them. It's plain and simple, a beauty contest. And the women come from all the provinces. The plan was that the finalist would be given an opportunity literally to have an audience with the king. They would spend a night with the king. They would bring with them all their elegance and charm and seduction and beauty that they could possibly muster in a year's time. And he would make his choice once he has been with these women. Out of the midst of all of this, Esther comes on the scene. Now, you might think, as you hear the story, with the basis being perhaps the Rose Bowl Queen we're familiar with, or Miss America, or Mrs. America, you might think women from all over the kingdom clamored for an opportunity to be a part. I rather suspect they did, except for one. Look at verse 5. There was a Jew in Susa, the capital, whose name was Mordecai. Verse 7. And he was bringing up Hadassah. That's a Jewish word that means myrtle, as in the plant. That is Esther. That's a Persian name meaning star, as in the star of the heavens. She was given that name later in her adult life. He was bringing up Esther, his uncle's daughter, for she had neither father nor mother. Now the young lady was beautiful of form and face, and when her father and her mother died, Mordecai took her as his own daughter. What you don't read, but you have to see between the lines, is that she is in the minority. She is living as a captive in a foreign land. Her home is Jerusalem, that is her people's home, the land of Palestine. And because of the turning and twisting of historical events, her people have been brought in exile to Persia. So she's living a life rather obscurely in the home of Mordecai. I'm sure it was a sheltered home, a monotheistic home, a home of great care and concern for character and for deep beauty. On top of all this, she had a physical beauty that attracted people to her. Verse 8, it came about when the command and decree of the king were heard, and many young ladies were gathered to Susa, the capital, into the custody of Haggai. Now read carefully, that Esther was taken to the king's palace into the custody of Haggai, who was in charge of the women. I don't know if there was coercion. We're not told that she was forced to go, but I think it would be fair to say there was reluctance. I mean, just stop and think. Why would a young Jewish woman want to get involved in a plan that would involve time with a heathen king and the possibility of intermarriage outside her race? Why would Mordecai ever give his permission for such? Now, I think it's safe to say she went reluctantly. And by the way, isn't it refreshing to find a little reluctance in a beautiful woman? Isn't it a delight to come across a young woman who has been beautiful, especially so in her growing up years, so that when she comes to full bloom, we say, in her young adult years, that she's still surprised that you find her attractive? Isn't it delightful to observe true beauty, which carries with it a modesty and a reluctance to compete for honors physically? I see that in Esther, and I'm impressed by it. I mean, it doesn't take much imagination to realize that there was a competitive spirit in the harem. I mean, harems are not places where great character is cultivated. Can you imagine the scene of dozens of finalists as they make their way to this harem to have their place in the sun? I mean, can you imagine how tough it would be to maintain your spiritual equilibrium when everything in the scene around you is emphasizing the physical beauty of your body and that of all the other women in the harem? Before I read James Hastings' colorful comments about that very subject, let me read from the scriptures. I want you to see Esther in true beauty. You'll love her all the more. Verse 9, the young lady pleased him, that is, Haggai, the one in whose custody she was placed, The young lady pleased Haggai and found favor with him. So he, watch closely, quickly, watch the verbs. He quickly provided her with her cosmetics and food, gave her 7 choice maids from the king's palace, transferred her and her maids to the best place in the harem. I'll tell you, you've heard the old song, whatever Lola wants, Lola gets. Believe me, whatever Esther wanted, Esther could get. Because she not only won the favor of those who'd found her, discovered her, she has now won the favor of Haggai, who is the key to getting into the king's palace. And he says, whatever you want, you can have. Think of that. But none of it goes to her head. James Hastings, an old writer who does a great work on this biography, writes these things. The beauty of Esther's character is this. She was not spoiled by her great elevation. A weaker person would have been dizzy with selfish elation. The orphan girl who had grown up into beauty under the care of Mordecai was suddenly lifted from sheltered obscurity into the fierce light that beats upon a throne. The splendor of her career is seen in this very fact, that she does not succumb to the luxury of her surroundings. The royal harem among the lily beds of Shushan is like a palace in the land of the lotus eaters, where it is always afternoon. And its inmates, in their dreamy indolence, are tempted to forget all obligations and interest in securing every comfort wealth can lavish upon them. Well, of course, Hastings calls this scene of the harem a hothouse of narcotics. I mean, this is the place to get high on seduction, cultivating the ability to put your charm to use to get what you want, namely the highest office a woman could hold in the kingdom. Turn it on. And here's how. Available to this woman was all the jewelry, all the perfume, all the cosmetics, all the clothing that would be needed to make her physically attractive to the lonely king. Now, what we are about to read in the verses that follow, 9 through 17, are what I want to suggest are 6 queen-like character traits, not limited to Esther, but available even in our generation. I want to say something rather candidly that I hadn't planned to say, but I think it perhaps will add emphasis to these qualities. These are the kind of things, dads, that are to be passed on to daughters. And it is never too late. Last evening, I realized at the end of my study that I hadn't talked to one of our daughters about this particular subject. And so Colleen and I planned supper together. And while we were eating, I had typed up the list that I'm going to share with you today. And I slid it across the table at the little restaurant where we were, and I said, honey, I want you to read these things. And in the note, I suggested that she spend the next 2 weeks committing them to memory. Here is a beautiful 22-year-old woman who has available to her what any other young woman in Southern California has available to her. In my daughter's case, she also happens to have a father, as I'm sure in your daughter's case, who wants only the best for her. Unless she becomes streetwise in knowing how to use her body to get what she wants, I much prefer that she use these character qualities to get what God wants for her. Without trying to sound overpious, you know me better than that, I hope. We embraced, and with some tears, we said goodbye, and I left her with this little envelope I want her to read. It's with the same sense of care that I share these things with you today, because I personally believe they are as as needed as ever, perhaps more so in our seductive environment in the latter part of the 20th century. So if I may have the ladies' attention for a while, and I'm sure when I say that, there isn't a man that won't be listening in, I'd like to say some things for you. And having said what I've said regarding my position on your worth and your significance, I hope you are free of any defensiveness, because I have only your good at heart. I'd love to know that out of this message come numerous godly lives on the part of our women. And it is never too late to do what is right, no matter what your background may be. Let me give them to you in a fashion simply that will seem rather pedantic, but it'll help get the point across. You may want to make notes of them. Number one, a grace-filled charm and elegance. Verse 9. The first of the queen-like qualities I want to emphasize is what I find in Esther, a grace-filled charm and elegance. Will you observe again, verse 9, the young lady pleased him and found favor with him. The original says, get this, she lifted up grace before his face. Beautiful expression. Here was a woman of great grace. Though she came to the harem somewhat reluctantly, she did not come with a sour attitude. I'm convinced she sensed God's hand in it. Why else would she have been there? God has a right to bend whatever rules and to shape whatever size he wishes history to fall into. And she found herself unable to say no. She was commanded to go, and so she came and lifted up grace before the face of Haggai. So gracious was she that he, notice again, verse 9, quickly provided her with all that she needed and then some. Talk about being pampered and indulged. There was every emphasis you could imagine on the cultivating, the alluring, on the sensual techniques of lovemaking, of winning the heart of a lonely king. How charming this woman was. She lifted up grace before the face of this man. Second, will you note an unusual restraint and control? Another queen-like quality of this woman, an unusual restraint and control. Verse 10, Esther did not make known her people or her kindred. In other words, she told no one she was Jewish. Why? Because Mordecai had instructed her that she should not make them known. None of the heady Himalayan heights of the harem caused her to break her covenant with Mordecai. Ladies, let me say that God has given you an air of mystery. He's not given men the same. We are a pretty predictable bunch. Women, how often I have heard your husband say, I just don't know how to figure her out. I just don't understand. For example, the woman will say, what I need is a good cry. My friend, in all of my life, I have never known a good cry. My wife knows them. Your wife knows them. Your daughter knows them. How, after a cry, one feels better, I am still trying to figure out. Here's my whole point. There is an air of mystery about you, an unpredictability that we find intriguing. Your ability to restrain yourself only heightens the mystery, especially as it relates to verbal restraint. It is interesting that Esther knew more than she relates to verbal restraint. It is interesting that Esther knew more than she told. Esther kept secret many things she never shared. Ladies, you're not alone in this, but you know if it is your weakness, verbal restraint can easily

0: become a forgotten virtue. In other words, don't talk so much. And you will discover that there will be about you an unusual restraint and control that will work in your favor, not against you. Learn to keep secrets. Learn to keep confidences, especially the secrets of your husband. And if you are not married, the secrets of your friends. I suppose I don't appreciate anything more in a woman than I do the ability to keep a secret. Keep the confidences that are placed on you. An unusual restraint and control. It's a queen-like character. Number three, a continual teachable spirit. Verse 10 and verse 20. Listen to the words at the end of verse 10. Mordecai had instructed her she should not make them known. Verse 20. Esther had not yet made known her kindred or her people. She's now the queen by the time we get to verse 20. Even as Mordecai had commanded her, she is still teachable. Even becoming a finalist didn't cause her to flaunt her independence. Or becoming the queen. Isn't it lovely to come across great, dignified, well-traveled, wise women who still listen and are still willing to learn from whomever? Some of you are wonderfully gifted teachers. You have the ability to stand before a group and to open the scriptures or to open the subject of your field and hold an audience in rapt attention. Others of you have distinguished yourself in public service. You have served some prestigious roles and offices in the community. A few of you are well-traveled and you have sat in exclusive circles and you could drop the names of powerful men and women who know you personally. May I ask, has that changed your teachability? Do you now see yourself as the consummate authority, or has it simply made you aware of how vast your ignorance really is? I hope the latter. Someone has said education is going from an unconscious to conscious awareness of one's ignorance. I think that's true. You have no corner on wisdom. All the name dropping in the world does not heighten the significance of your character. If anything, it reduces it. Your need now more than ever, acute need, is to learn and to be teachable. Learning from your children, learning from friends, learning even from your enemies. How beautiful it is to find a teachable spirit in a significant woman. Number four, an unselfish modesty and authenticity. This woman cannot be more than 20, 25 years old. This is a chance of a lifetime for her to have whatever she wishes. And she just simply stands on her own character and the advice of the man who knew what seemed to be best. There's a real unselfish modesty, a withdrawal from extravagance and authenticity.
1: In a palace overflowing with extravagance, Esther stood apart, not by demanding attention, but by quietly being herself. 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
7: 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A major component of our commitments to Christ is that we care for those around us. Today, what caring means, as exemplified by how the Apostle Paul cared for a new church in ancient Greece. Stay with us. From the Moody Church in Chicago, this is Running to Win with Dr. Erwin Lutzer, whose clear teaching helps us make it across the finish line. Pastor Lutzer, tell us about the Thessalonian believers and why they needed the care Paul provided.
8: You know, Dave, when we think of the gospel of Jesus Christ, we often limit it to simply faith in Christ so you go to heaven. But obviously, believers need discipleship. The believers that you referred to, they needed also funds because they were going through a very difficult time. And what Paul is teaching us is this: grace not only enables us to go to heaven, but grace enables us to minister to others. And the reason that that is so important is if we don't get that balance straight, we'll live lopsided Christian lives, if I can put it that way. This is one of the last days we're making available for you a book entitled Grace Awakening, written by Chuck Swindoll. Now, this book is going to enable us to understand not only salvation by grace, but to see grace applied and to see how Paul applied it, and how we can apply it as well. At the end of this message, I'm going to be giving you some contact info so that this resource can be yours. It'll be a great blessing. I want you to read it, share it with your friends. But for now, let us listen. Today, we're talking about what it means to care. And I begin with a story that is told by Todd Brooks. Bad luck. The light turned red and I was trapped standing at the corner. I prayed for it to change quickly. "Can I have something for my file, mister?" he asked. This man was a crazy. There was no doubt about it. The grimy box under his arm gave him away immediately. Crazies always carry something, usually a shopping bag with handles. They can be unstable, but this guy looked pretty safe. "Sorry, no money." I had repeated this old lie so often it came out automatically. "Have you got anything for my file?" he repeated. Slowly the message sank through. I fished in my pocket, pulled out a brochure, and handed it to him. "No," he shouted. Then almost pathetically he finished, "I don't have a file for that." I took a look back and turned away. "Come on, light, change." I stepped over the curb to look for a break in the traffic. "I'm Howard," he said. "What's your name?" "Mark." One syllable was all the information I intended to give. I chanced a quick look to see what he was doing. He had a pencil in one hand and was stooping to pick up a piece of paper. Just then the light changed, and I took off. A few days later, I was walking the same route when I noticed an ambulance parked outside a dingy alley. I joined the crowd of onlookers to see what had happened. Two attendants in white jackets wheeled their stretcher out of the alley. It was the crazy. His face was showing, so I knew he wasn't dead, but as the attendants shut the door, I could tell by their conversation that he wouldn't stay uncovered for long. A policeman stayed back and questioned some of the people in the crowd, but received no answers. Nobody seemed to care that much, not even the cop. It was just a little added excitement on an otherwise dull day. The cop raised his voice and asked, "Did anyone know this guy?" Nobody answered. Finally, I volunteered, "His name was Howard." The people around me backed away as if my knowing the crazy's name made me crazy too. The cop came over and began to pump me for more information. "His name is Howard. That's all I know, sir." "Well, thanks for your help. Oh, by the way, would you take this for me?" He reached down and picked up the crazy's box. He shoved the box into my hands and walked away before I could say anything. Why would I want this guy's garbage? I thought. I looked around for a trash can, but knew I couldn't just toss the box. Maybe it was the stories of misers who had thousands of dollars yet lived like bums, or perhaps even a slightly misguided sense of loyalty to the human race. Whatever it was, I opened the box. I was disappointed. I saw nothing but old clothes and one file folder. No wonder this guy didn't have a file for my brochure. I guess even crazies are into specialization. I pulled out the file and dumped the rest of the stuff. Then I noticed the crude painting on the folder. It said, "Friends." I opened it and looked inside. It held only a small scrap of paper. On it was written, "Mark." I tell you that story today. It's a story I have thought of this past week because about in the middle of the week, I decided to walk across LaSalle Street to get a sandwich at Treasure Island. And there was a woman who was there trying to keep warm along the street with a couple of bags. And I say to you, to my shame, the only words I spoke to her was I told her what she already knew, namely that the wind was cold. And then I walked on. And I've been thinking to myself, hoping that someday this coming week I might meet her again, because I think of this story of a man who had only one friend whom he had met for those few seconds, and he was his only friend. We live in a world today that is filled with cruelty and self-indulgence. To make up for my own guilt regarding the woman that I just told you about, I did today, just so that you know, to try to balance the ledger, I did do the snow blowing on my neighbor's driveway.
9: I don't know if that helps any, but I thought I'd tell you that too. But we live in a world today that is very, very cruel, that is very self-centered, and everybody wants to be left alone. I grew up on a farm, and on the farm, we knew everyone who lived within a radius of 5 or 6 miles. It was common that when some machinery broke down or when you needed a dozen eggs, you'd go to the person next door, and there was a sense of camaraderie and ownership. Today, people don't want to know who lives next to them in high-rise apartments. We live in a day of loneliness, of carelessness, and of irresponsibility. What I'd like you to do is to take your Bibles today and turn to 1 Thessalonians chapter 2, where the Apostle Paul gives us a lesson on what caring means. 1 Thessalonians chapter 2, the Apostle Paul began that ministry after he came to Philippi. In the 17th chapter of Acts, we read that he was there for 3 Sabbath days. I can't believe that the Apostle Paul actually began a church just after 3 Sabbath days. It could be that those are the only days he was in the synagogue. Because as he writes to these people, it seems as if he shared with them all the basic doctrines of the Christian church, particularly regarding the second coming, as becomes clear in this letter as well as in 2 Thessalonians. And what the Apostle Paul does is he pours out his heart to this congregation and basically defends himself because he was under criticism and showed to them how much he really did care. Now, I have to say that the Apostle Paul was sometimes criticized for being harsh, cold, and aloof, and indifferent. Not all personalities are alike. And you have someone like John, for example, who had a personality that immediately loved people, or you have Andrew. Paul apparently was not that kind of a man. But beneath the strong exterior of his powerful preaching, there was a man who really cared and who understood what people's needs were and did what he could to meet them. And what I'd like to do to help us today is to point out that in this passage of Scripture, he delineates 3 different levels of caring. Levels of caring that you and I can actually carry out every single day of our lives. First of all, Paul says, I helped you by what I said. I'm going to pick up the text in verse 3. He says he came there amid much opposition. Verse 3, 1 Thessalonians chapter 2. For our exhortation does not come from error or impurity or by way of deceit, but just as we have been approved by God to be entrusted with the gospel, so we speak not as pleasing men, but God who examines our hearts. For we never came with flattering speech, as you know, nor with a pretext for greed. God is witness. Nor did we seek glory from men, either from you or from others, even though as apostles of Christ we might have asserted our authority. Just that far for a moment. The Apostle Paul says that our message came to you in truth. It was not a message that was based on deceit. It was not based on our own desire to promote ourselves. He says that we shared with you honestly and openly the gospel of Christ, and not only was the message genuine, but he says, so were the motives that we had when we presented it. Now you understand that Paul was under criticism. Some people said that he did it for money. That's why he says in the text here, we did not do it as a pretext for greed, the last part of verse 5. God is witness. Other people said, well, you know, Paul was actually a pretty good preacher, but he preached and he flattered us so that he in turn might get glory and everyone might talk about what a great orator he was. No, verse 6, we did not seek glory from men, either from you nor from others, even though as apostles of Christ we might have asserted our authority. In fact, he says that our presentation of the gospel was not with deceit. This is going back to verse 3. That means without guile. There was no bait to Paul's hook. There are some methods of presenting the gospel that are unworthy of the gospel. Paul says, we never tricked anybody into believing. We never used any deception.

deception. There were no invitations that were deceitful. And so what Paul says is, we cared for you by what we said. Stop to think of it. If we say that we care for people, one of the best ways that we can care for them is to share with them news that will put them in good stead for the rest of eternity, namely the news of the gospel. And if they are already believers, the best way that we can care for people is through words of encouragement, as the text says, words with grace seasoned with salt, so that what comes out of our mouths is actually care, care. And this relates not merely to what we say about Jesus Christ in the presence of others, but how we handle conversations about other people. Jesus taught that it is out of the abundance of the heart the mouth speaketh. He said, how can you, being evil, speak good things? Because a good tree bears good fruit, but an evil tree bears evil fruit. And actually, what comes out of our mouths is a reflection of what is in our hearts. That's why James says that the tongue is set on fire of hell. And unless you put out the flame, you're going to be saying destructive and evil things. I read recently that scientists say that everything that we say, all of the vibrations that are set in motion through speech, carry on beyond the walls of the building in which they are said. They carry on into the atmosphere and eventually perhaps land on some other planet. If only we had instruments that would be sensitive enough to pick up those words, we could maybe hear them again. Little wonder Jesus said, by thy words thou shalt be justified or vindicated, and by thy words thou shalt be condemned. You say, I want to care. You care by the words that come out of your mouth. Secondly, the Apostle Paul says, I not only cared because of what I said, but also because of what I did. And here we come to that verse 7. But we prove to be gentle among you, even as a nursing mother. That's the idea there. Not just a nurse, but a nursing mother tenderly cares for her own children. Now we get to where caring costs something. Now, what does a nursing mother do for that infant that is in her arms? First of all, she nourishes that infant. She feeds it. And as she nurses the infant, actually, her own strength and what she eats eventually is translated into nourishment and is eaten by the baby. That is to say that the baby imbibes the nourishment given the mother so that if she eats the wrong things, the baby can get sick. Paul is saying in the very same way, I absorb the Word of God into my life so that I might be able to feed others based on what I myself have been fed. So Paul says, when I was among you, I provided food. Another thing that a mother does is she protects the baby. Paul says, I want to protect you from those who are critical, from those who speak evil against the apostles, and from those who have wrong doctrine. Today, in a day of eclecticism, we don't speak much about wrong doctrine. Everybody is allowed to believe as he wishes, but the Apostle Paul said to the people at Ephesus, he says, wolves shall come among you, and they will not take care of the flock, but they will divide the flock, and they will begin these little groups where there will be factions and disagreements and arguments, and they will be led astray. Paul says to the elders of the church, guard the church. That's the responsibility of caring. And then, of course, you give an example to your children. You model behavior. Paul did that. That's why later on he says that we didn't receive any money from you. Sometimes the Apostle Paul received money from churches and even asked for it, but not here because it was an issue of criticism. That's why he says we labored night and day. We made tents during the night and we worked during the day. We did all that we could so that we might be able to model behavior that was beyond criticism. Children learn from example. We're learning with our own children that even after they grow up and go to college and don't need us anymore, they still need our money, which is an interesting twist on becoming parents and having children that are growing up.
Also, no doubt, Paul nursed those believers, healing their hurts, healing their hurts, and how important that is. You say you want to care, you find someone who is hurting, and you listen to their hurt, and you help them bear it through your prayer.

0: a limited amount of help, but ultimately cannot do for them what Christ alone is able to do. Now the Apostle Paul says, I not only said the right things, but I did the right things to help because I cared. But there's a third level of caring, not only based on what we say and what we do, but also on what we are willing to endure, what we are willing to endure. Now the Apostle Paul put up with an awful lot there in Thessalonica. If we took the time to read the 17th chapter of Acts, we would find out that there was persecution. When he came into the synagogues, there were riots among the people. Now, interestingly, Paul was not intimidated. Paul didn't run for cover because he had this overwhelming sense of conviction that he had been brought there by God to do something. And so he was willing to endure persecution. He was willing to endure criticism. You see, that's why he says in verse 9 of the second chapter here, "For you recall, brethren, our labor and hardship, how working day and night, so as not to be a burden to any of you, we proclaim to you the gospel of God. You are witnesses, and so is God, how devoutly and uprightly and blamelessly we behave toward you believers." Now, Paul is saying that we were willing to have our lives examined. We were willing to have our lives as an open book so that the gospel might not be spoken against. And Paul says that was part of what we were willing to endure as we gave you, middle of verse 8, our own lives we communicated to you. It's one thing to communicate information. It is quite another to communicate your very own life. So Paul says, we cared for you by what we said, we cared for you by what we did, and then we were willing to endure. You see, the extent of our caring, the extent of our love is dependent on how much we are willing to endure and how long we are willing to endure it. And sometimes God brings people into our lives that need a lot of care and a lot of help and a lot of attention. And they may appear to be a burden, but they are God's invitation for us to show forth Christ. Now, in order to tie all this together and to help us get a handle on it, let me say that our caring for one another is, first of all, to be based on Christ's caring for us. If we read the first chapter of 1 Thessalonians, he says in verse 5, "For our gospel did not come to you in word only, but also in power and in the Holy Spirit and with full conviction, just as you know what kind of men we prove to be among you for your sake." He says it was the gospel that came in power, and it was the gospel that changed us and changed you and made you into a caring kind of person. You see, in the Bible, when God gives us commands, when he tells us to love one another, for example, all those commands are always based on something that Christ has already done. The reason that I point that out is I feel very uncomfortable preaching a message that exhorts people to do A, B, and C, unless I point out that there is a reason why we can fulfill the command, because God has graciously supplied the strength to do what he commands us to do. We don't have those inner resources. Left to ourselves, we are just as selfish as the person next door. We are basically into our own lives. But then we experience Christ's caring. We experience his work on the cross, and we ask him and say, "Jesus, how much do you care for us?" And he stretches out his arms and he dies. And now he says, "I have given to you the gift of the Holy Spirit that you might be able to get beyond yourself and begin to love even as I love." To be able to have eyes to see and ears to hear and hearts that beat with mine. You realize, of course, that if all of us every week entertained one stranger, if we had 100 families that did that over a course of a year, we would entertain and we would help 5,000 people as a church.
1: Well, as I've emphasized in this message, we cannot live the Christian life without grace.
0: We see, first of all, the grace of God.

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2: Jeremy was a young man who worked in our office every year after he got out of college, and then he became a veteran of our On Eagle's Wings Native American team. But something was different this particular year for him. A woman. Yes, there was a woman in Jeremy's life. And believe me, it was no secret. He started telling us all about her as soon as we saw him again. The romance had just developed in the weeks preceding, and there was nothing he would rather talk about. Now, she lived quite a ways from where we were, and the more he talked about her, the more he wanted to be with her. At first, I was kind of amused by young love. Until I remembered that it was me, not so many years ago, telling anyone who would listen about the woman I loved. By the way, I will always love talking about her. Well, I'm Ron Hutchcraft, and I want to have a word with you today about the joy of telling. Now, my young friend couldn't wait to tell us about the person he loved, and as a result, we couldn't wait to meet her. You see, that's how it's supposed to work with any of us who love Jesus Christ. We love to tell about him. And as a result, some people we know want to meet him. It was a summer when, as we always do, our On Eagle's Wings team had brought the hope of Christ to a number of Native American reservations. And Wendy, who was 16, was one of our new team members. And during that amazing month, we had hundreds of Native American young people begin a relationship with Jesus. And Wendy had the joy of leading her first people to Christ. And at our last night, she said to me, "You know, I accepted Jesus when I was little, but I've never really felt him until this month. And I know what I want to do with my life now. I want to be in full-time ministry, telling people about Jesus Christ." Now, why had Wendy suddenly begun to feel Christ in her life? Why did she suddenly have a sense of mission in her life? Well, I believe it's largely because she had just spent the whole month doing what followers of Jesus are supposed to do all the time. She was telling lost people about the one who loves her and the one she loves. And that telling about Jesus might be the missing ingredient in your life as one of his kids. Paul prayed this revealing prayer along these lines in Philemon verse 6, our word for today from the Word of God. Here's what he said. "I pray that you may be active in sharing your faith so that you will have a full understanding of every good thing we have in Christ. So Paul seems to be saying here that there's a level of experiencing your Savior that can only be reached by telling others about Him. You don't have a religion to share, or a church, or some beliefs. You have a person to tell about, a person who loved you enough to die for you. Something powerful happens in your life when you finally open your heart and open your mouth to let people who've never met your Jesus know what He's like. Paul says you start to have, quote, a full understanding of every good thing we have in Christ. Maybe that's what you've been restless for. Like that young woman on our team, when you start talking about Jesus, you may finally start feeling Him in your life as never before. And by starting to carry out your mission to be His ambassador, you may finally begin to get a clear picture of His greater plans for the rest of your life. Not to mention that what you know about Jesus is their only hope of ever being in heaven with you someday. You've got to tell them about Jesus. They need to hear about Him because you need to talk about the greatest love of your life. And they need to hear about the one who loves them more than anyone. You tell them about how much He loves you. And sooner or later, I believe they're going to want to meet Him too.
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9: The issue isn't just, am I being motivated? We need to start motivating. Do I recognize it's not just about me? Do I realize that the small group that I'm a part of, that I attend, or the table that I'm a part of at Women's or Men's Bible Study is not just, what can I get out of it? Are you taking that stuff and investing that in someone else's life? Are you taking what God has invested in you and spurring people on by your life to love and good deeds?

0: And welcome to Focal Point with author and pastor Mike Fabares. I'm Dave Drewy. Is there someone in your life who challenges you just a bit? Is there a person who's willing to push you when you're standing still or lagging behind? You might think, well, who needs friends like that? But the answer is, we all do. Today, Pastor Mike explains why a closer relationship with God requires people in your life who encourage us in the right direction. He calls the message, Motivated by Real Christian Friends.
1: My wife always says when we hear those news stories of these movie stars, these gals that have babies and they lose all their weight, they look great about 3 or 4 weeks after they have a baby, she always says, but remember, they have a personal trainer, right? It's always somebody there pressing them and prodding them and policing their meals. And so, you know, that's how they live. So, and I thought of that yesterday. I was having lunch, stuff in my face. I was watching TV on my lunch break. And I saw Richard Simmons being interviewed on television. You remember him? Little curly-haired, skinny guy. You know, just a loud, gym short-wearing little guy who's lost like 120 pounds and he's yelling at everybody else to lose weight. How irritating must that guy be? Little guy who's lost like 120 pounds and he's yelling at everybody else to lose weight. How irritating must that guy be? Following me to lunch, he'd have something to say. Watching me plop on the couch, he'd be yelling at me to get up and do something. And I thought, wow, what a guy that is. And then it dawned on me as I was watching him. I thought, that's why he's on television. That's why he's being interviewed. I mean, he's there and he's the guy they seek out to say, talk to us about nutrition and health and being fit, because he successfully prompted people to lose a lot of weight. Now, guys like me look at him and say, wow, that guy's irritating. And a lot of other people look at him and go, you know what? I'm so thankful for him because he has helped me lose a lot of weight and now I'm healthy and I'm skinny and I'm fit and all that. When it comes to your walk with Christ and your spiritual health, and thankfully we're talking about that and not our physical health, God says you need some irritating people in your life. And I'm not kidding. I'm not making this up. As a matter of fact, if you have your Bibles, I want you to open to Hebrews chapter 10 as we continue in our series. And the Bible says, when it comes to the reason you were made, and that is to know your Creator and have an intimate, real, personal relationship with Him, what you need is some people that are made. And that is to know your Creator and have an intimate, real, personal relationship with Him, what you need is some people that irritate you. Literally, and I mean this particular word is only used once in the Bible in a positive way. The rest of the times you see this, not only in the Bible, but outside in ancient Greek writings and extra biblical writings, it's a negative word. Like the crowd was incited to riot. This is the word here. The people were, I found one ancient extra-biblical manuscript that took this word that's translated to spur one another on. It's translated to pester. See, that doesn't sound positive. But the Bible says in this text that when it comes to our need to know God, we need some people in our lives that are going to, look at it, verse 24, consider how to spur us on to love and good deeds. I know sometimes I'm preaching, I'll throw out a Greek word, usually in frustration because I can't find a nice, tight, simple, terse equivalent in English. And one word I throw out a lot is the word teleos. Have you heard me say that word, teleos? Teleos. And I say that word because so often the English translations just don't do it justice. It's usually translated perfect or perfection. And that brings up in our minds this idea of someone who's got a perfect record or something that's flawless or something that doesn't have anything wrong with it. It's spotless. And that's not what the word teleos means. As a matter of fact, I've been thinking of that word repeatedly as I've studied in Hebrews chapter 10, though it never appears in this context, because what he's trying to get us to recognize is that we were made for God. And as Augustine said, our hearts will be restless until we find rest in Him. We saw that great exhortation that we are called to draw near to God, and because of Christ, we now can. And that word teleos, just right. That we are made in our hearts to connect with God. And when we have that, we start to get that sense of teleos just right. It's that feeling that I get when I'm fumbling through my toolbox for 10 minutes, trying to find just the right tool for the problem that I'm trying to fix. You know, you finally find that wrench and it fits perfectly on that bolt. And you say, well, it's like it's made for it. Ah, it fits. That's the word teleos. And it doesn't mean that that wrench or that socket, it doesn't have any scratches on it. It just means that they fit together perfectly. And the Bible says we need to strive for that, to have that perfection. And he knows that we're all scratched and dented and we got our flaws. But the point is, he wants to get us to a place where we're fulfilling our purpose, where we see our lives and God's life start to go click and that, it fits, it's right, it's teleos, it's just perfect. And the Bible says if you're going to experience that, after we had this great exhortation in the preceding verses, verse 22, draw near to God and all that great verbiage, now all of a sudden it's like a brand new topic, verse 24, but it's not a new topic. The point is, if you're going to get to this place of real genuine gratification and fulfillment in your relationship with God, you need some people that are going to push you, prompt you. They're going to even pester you a little bit to get to the place where you need to be in terms of love. And I don't think we're talking about love for each other. We're talking about our love for God, that connection with God, and good deeds, that service for God. And if you're going to get there, you need some trainers. You need some spiritual trainers in your life. And they're going to be the kind of people that are going to push you forward. And then, verse 25, it says you don't need to push those people away. As a matter of fact, you need to get together with those kind of people a lot. Don't give up meeting together, as some are in the habit of doing, but let's encourage each other. Let's really get in there and encourage each other, and we need it more, not less, and all the more, as you

0: see the day approaching. Jot this down. You and I, as it relates to our relationship with God, the ultimate reason that we were created, we need to, number one, get motivated. And the thing that's going to motivate us is some people around us that have the same passion and concern to know and serve God, to love Him and to serve Him more perfectly. And those are going to be the kinds of people that start to challenge our Christian life. And that isn't always going to feel good. It's just like us as parents. We look at our kids growing up, and it's interesting how the older they get and we watch them grow up, and the more they get to make their own independent choices, one of the concerns we really have in their lives is that they choose good friends, right? We're so concerned that they get to hang with the right people. And it's not just, by the way, a teenage concern. It needs to be an adult concern, because our Heavenly Father is looking at us and He's saying, you know, the people you choose to hang out with, the people you pull into your life, the people that you let into your sphere of influence are people that are either going to help your walk with God or they're going to hinder it. They're either going to help move you to what God has created you for, or they're really going to be a roadblock and a stumbling block for you. And that great passage, and I know you quote it to your teenagers, but it's a good one for God to quote to you as you think about this text. It's Proverbs chapter 13, verse 20. Do you remember that Bible verse? It says, "He who walks with wise men will be wise, but the companion of fools suffers harm." And though it's not as dramatic as us, you know, grown-up adults, I know it's not as dramatic, but we can choose friends that really are for us foolish choices that will be a detriment to our spiritual walk, and it comes in a very benign package. It comes with people that just like to put their arm around us and tell us everything's fine. And when it comes to our relationship with God, they say, oh, you know what? God is a God of grace and a God of love, and so, you know what? You don't have to work too hard at this. You're okay, I'm okay, and the bar, you know what I'm talking about, is always nice and low for them, and they get around you, and they want the bar to be low for you. And they want you to think, well, you know, it's really, you don't have to work so hard. You don't have to pray so hard. You don't have to go to church a lot. You don't have to do those things. I mean, come on, God loves us. It's fine. It's about grace. And they're always lowering the bar for us. Caution, be careful. You and I need to, letter A, we need to find and seek out challenging Christian relationships. Challenging Christian relationships. You got to have some. You've got to have some people that unfortunately feel a little bit like Richard Simmons when it comes to your diet and your exercise. You need people that you're going to find are always going to say something when they watch you choose something that is less than conducive for your spiritual growth. And you know what? And I know the habit is, as it is in verse 25, that those are the kinds of people we sometimes say, I don't know, it's a lot of work to be a friend of that person. They're always talking about growing and God and evangelism and, oh, you know, and we want to push them away. Don't. You need those people. You need those folks in your life. You need to have people that are concerned for you like the Apostle Paul is concerned for you. Here's a couple great texts. Then you should jot them down. 1 Corinthians chapter 15, verse 58. I love that verse. It's the pinnacle of the writing of the first letter of 1 Corinthians. And Paul says this. It's a great prayer for these people. And I wonder how many friends pray this kind of prayer and say these kinds of things to you. Paul says this. Hey, brothers, he says, stand firm. Let nothing move you. Listen to this. Always give yourselves fully to the work of the Lord. Now, listen to that. A lot of our friends say, hey, you need to always work to give yourself a break. You know, you need to slow down. You need to relax a little bit. You just need to, you know, give yourself a little time off. Paul says this, you know, you need to stand firm. Don't let anything be totally resolved. Always give yourselves fully to the work of the Lord. You got friends that say that kind of stuff to you? Do you have people in your life that are always kind of pushing you in the right direction? How about this? I love this statement as Paul writes the Romans in Romans chapter 12, verse 11. He says, never be lacking in zeal. Always be zealous, he says. He says, keep your spiritual fervor. He says, serve the Lord. Be joyful in hope, patient in affliction, and faithful in prayer. You can hear him. He's cheering these people on. Or how about Philippians chapter 1, verse 9? He says, guys, I'm praying for you that your love would abound more and more in knowledge and in depth of insight. Are there people in your life that are constantly saying those kinds of things to you? I mean, that's the kind of people that we need to say, yeah, I need to seek out that kind of relationship. Because when those people are in my life, they're constantly trying to direct me, push me, and even pester me a little bit to be a little bit more what God created me to be. And I tell you, you'll never look back at those relationships and say, well, I never should have invested in that relationship, because you'll see how their lives have helped to sharpen you, right? As iron sharpens iron, Scripture says, so one man sharpens another. We need those people in our lives to sharpen us, to help us grow in our walk with God. And we need it on three levels. This is a biblical model, and I just want to go outside of Hebrews chapter 10 real quick. But if you turn with me to Acts chapter 2, and if you would jot this down once you get there, we need to develop this kind of challenge on three levels in our lives, on three separate levels. And we'll bullet point those real quick. But let's turn to Acts chapter 2, and we'll see a great example of this. I want friends. I want people around me that are not, they're not content with the status quo. They recognize that we, as followers of Christ, need to go a little farther, need to dig a little deeper, need to serve a little bit more fervently, that we need to always be abounding in the work of the Lord. Those are people I need around me, and those are people that you need around you. And Acts chapter 2 shows us it happens on a few different levels. Look at verse number 46. Acts chapter 2, verse 46, it says, the early church was every day continuing to meet in the temple courts. Now, you remember the picture in Acts 2. They're there early on. There's preaching, and Peter's preaching, and all these people are coming to Christ. Matter of fact, look up at verse number 41. We know that on that day, after Peter's sermon, there were 3,000 people added to their number. So we got 3,000 plus the group that started out. And by chapter 5, we have over 5,000 people meeting regularly on the temple courts. That's a big group setting. And it says in verse 42, they were devoting themselves to the apostles' teaching. So some apostle would stand up and teach about Christ and direct people to trust in Christ and draw near to God. And there was someone up there preaching to them, and it was happening in a big group context. Let's just bullet point that as a sub point there to letter B. Let's just say this. It needs to happen in a challenging kind of relationship as it relates to a church. So let's just call it this. We all need to seek out a challenging church. You need that. You got to have one. And in a day when a lot of people are trying to create and foster and promote churches that never challenge you, I think it's important for us to recognize that's not the call of Scripture. Your church should feel a little irritating sometimes. Does that ever happen? It happens. In a good church, it should happen. You should go out going, wow, I kind of felt like I kind of got, you know, that was tough. That was rough. He kind of pestered me this morning. I got pestered too. And instead of turning it into, you know, barbecued pastor for lunch, which often happens. You've had that, haven't you? Instead of doing that, maybe you should stand back like I should and say, you know what? That's exactly what church should be. Something to spur me on, incite me, invoke me, push me, pester me to love God more and do more good deeds. That's the point of church. That's what the apostles' teaching was all about. They weren't up there giving suggestions to people. They were up proclaiming with authority the teaching of Jesus Christ and the call for all of us to draw near to God. And so we need a challenging church. And I know I'm kind of preaching to the choir because most of you here, you're already committed to our church, and I trust it's irritating enough for you. But there are a lot of people out there that are looking for churches. They're shopping for churches that make them feel good. Pat me on the back, make me feel good, affirm the things that I already know and already do. See, that's not the kind of church they need to be looking for. As a matter of fact, if you don't have a church that's pushing you forward, you're wasting your time there. You need to find a place where someone is there committed to God's word who is trying to push you a little bit further every single week that he preaches to you. Okay? So that's a bottom line, baseline commitment. But in verse number 46, they do more than just meet together on the temple courts. There's another level of intimacy where there's good things going on that's driving people closer to Christ. It says they broke bread together. This is the middle of verse 46. In their, what's the word? Homes. They got to a smaller level. Now, nobody had a home big enough to fit 5,000 people. So the temple courts, you had a lot of people there, and someone standing up and booming without a microphone, his voice out and preaching at people to draw near to God. But then there was another level where they got together, they ate together with glad and sincere hearts. They were doing things like this in verse 47, praising God together and enjoying the favor of all the people. And God was so pleased with that, he was adding to their number daily those who were being saved. And this was a good pattern, and God affirms it right there in verse 47. So secondly, let's just bullet point this way. We need to not only have a challenging church, we need some kind of challenging small group in my life. There ought to be a group where they know your name, and when you're not there, they know you're gone, and they know something of you, and you've taken your walls down enough for them to know something about how you can and should respond to God's word, and there's some kind of group accountability there where you're moving forward in the Christian life. There ought to be some level of that. We see that all throughout the Scripture. Big group, That's church, great, easy to get lost on the Temple Mount, right? Easy to be lost on the temple court. But when you get into someone's home or you get in a small group, now you've got an opportunity where people know you and all the chairs aren't facing one direction. They're all facing each other. And we have some kind of dynamic of spiritual prodding and promoting and inciting and spurring on that you're not going to get in church. And that's effective and it's important. And unfortunately, 70% of the people that attend church on a Sunday, that's all they do. They get lost in the temple courts. They listen to some guy preach. They go home, oftentimes eat barbecued pastor. They think about what they heard, and that's it. No accountability, no follow-up, no, what did you think about that? No, what are we going to do about that? That's what the small group is all about. You need a church that challenges you. You need some kind of small group that challenges you. And thirdly, if you jot this down, 2 Timothy chapter 2, verse number 2. It is the pattern of Scripture that we also see throughout the Bible, two people pairing up and connecting on a level that's more than just friendship. It's a challenging friendship. Let's bullet point that. A challenging friendship. You need a friendship in your life that just doesn't shop together or go golfing together or go fishing together or hanging out. You need a relationship that when you hang out, you've got something there between you that helps to provoke and incite a conversation about your spiritual growth. And 2 Timothy 2 verse 2 says that we ought to be, just like the Apostle Paul, following this great pattern. And that is that Paul says to Timothy, the things that I've entrusted to you in the presence of many witnesses. He says, these things entrust to faithful men who will be able to teach others also. And to see that chain of taking these transferable concepts of spiritual growth and to hand them off to someone else. You know, friends that are so committed to whatever their hobby is, or maybe it's a weight loss and they're carrying chips around and they've got meal plans and they've got a person that meets them at the gym and all that, and they're really serious about it. And you may be looking at this, man, that sounds like a lot. You want me to not only come to church, you want me to be in a group, you want me to meet with someone individually. Listen, if we want to be spiritually healthy, if we want to connect with the living God, which really is the whole purpose and point of our life, that when we get there and get a taste of that, we start to recognize, this is what I was made for. See, then you'll realize, this isn't just some kind of superfluous kind of structure around my life and scaffolding that I don't need. You'll recognize, this is exactly what I need. It's the kind of thing that moves me into a place where I realize the whole purpose for my being here on earth. And I highly recommend that you find challenging Christian relationships on all three levels. You got a challenging church, you got a challenging small group, and you have a challenging friendship, a one-on-one connection with somebody who's helping you and keeping you accountable for memorizing Scripture, sharing your faith, fighting temptation, and all the issues that show up in our partner's manual. And even if you don't use that, at least have something, some kind of one-on-one relationship where you're talking about your spiritual life and helping one another grow. Our text, Hebrews chapter 10, if you look at it, I think is very valuable for us just to look at it and ask ourselves the question, do I have that in place in my life? Do I have that in place in my life? It's important. But that's really not what the language of this text is saying to us, is it? Look at the way these verbs are positioned and posited. It's not saying, hey, make sure that you have people that do that to you. The text is telling us specifically and directly, let us all, each of us, consider how we may spur one another on to love and good deeds. The issue isn't just, am I being motivated? Put this down, number two on your outline. We need to start motivating. The real issue for us is God has called us, no matter if we're 2 weeks old in the faith, 2 months old, or 25 years old in the faith, we should be motivating others. We ought to be taking their faith from wherever it's at and doing whatever we can humbly, creatively, carefully, and helping them love God more and helping them serve God more perfectly. And that's the most important thing for us to do, is to say, God, this passage is telling me specifically, how can I be a motivation for someone else? Okay? I want to make sure you've got the relationships in your life. But the real question here in this text is, am I doing this in someone else's life? Do I come to church with a purpose? Do I recognize it's not just about me? Do I realize that the small group that I'm a part of, that I attend, or the table that I'm a part of at women's or men's Bible study is not just what can I get out of it? But you know, the point is, particularly in this passage, is are you taking that stuff and investing that in someone else's life? Are you taking what God has invested in you and spurring people on by your life to love and good deeds? That's going to take a few things. The first thing it's going to take in verse number 24 is that we start to think. Look at that word consider. That's not just the word to think about. There's a Greek word for think, but there's a preposition stuck in front of it that makes a little intensified compound word. And it's the Greek preposition kata, and kata means down. And the verb here is to think down on. And I love the way that kind of brings the imagery of kind of get your mind focused down on this. It's like sit down and think about it. Give some energy and attention to get your mind to really focus its sight down on this. And the text is saying, you consider it, think about it. He doesn't tell us what to do. He says, you need to think about what to do that might spur someone on to love God more and to good deeds. Because if you think about it simplistically, particularly in the first century, they're listening to a guy who's reading this letter from some preacher that's talking about how to love God more and draw near to God. And they think, well, if I'm supposed to do that to someone else, the simplistic thinker thinks, well, I guess I got to go around and preach to my friends and tell everybody I run into, well, you ought to draw near to God and you should love God more. He's saying, no, you think about it. Let's get creative. That's letter A. Get creative and start thinking about how I might, in creative ways, beyond just saying something like, hey, you need to be closer to God. You need a deeper relationship with God. What are the things that might help that? What are some of the ancillary issues that might be brought into your friend's life that might really assist in that?
1: 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It's The Pursuit of God by A.W. 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
2: In 1962, Joanne Shetler and Ann Fetzer made an arduous trek by bus and foot into the rugged mountains of the Philippines to share the gospel with people who'd never heard of Jesus. For 5 years, they translated scripture into the people's language, but the Bolongo villagers weren't receptive. They did, however, help build a primitive landing strip so new supplies could be flown in. One day, a plane, dubbed Magic from Another World by the people, arrived. The pilot then flew a deathly ill, pregnant village woman to a faraway clinic. When the plane later returned with the recovered woman and her healthy newborn, the people began asking about this God they've been told about. Soon, the village had a church full of believers in Christ. All of us who share the story of Jesus have times of discouragement when our listeners don't seem to hear. The Apostle Paul knew that can happen. After explaining to the Galatians the importance of planting and harvesting the gospel, he recognized that a sower may grow tired. So he challenged his listeners not to become weary in doing good. The first 5 years of Joanne and Anne's work was surely discouraging, but they kept sowing, and eventually they reaped a harvest. Let's not give up. Surely, the message of salvation will reap eternal life. Today's encouragement was provided by Our Daily Bread Ministries.
4: 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I once knew someone who refused to read, listen to, or even watch the news. She didn't want to know what was going on in the world. Ignorance was bliss, and that's what she wanted. Now, on the one hand, I can agree, most of what's in the news seems to be pretty bad. Sometimes it feels like evil is winning, but that's not really true. Not according to God's Word. Jesus is on His throne. He will set things right. Truth will triumph. We can pray the words of Psalm 7, verse 9 with confidence. It says, "End the evil of those who are wicked and defend the righteous, for you look deep within the mind and heart, O righteous God." 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
5: 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"Never again will I curse the ground because of man, even though every inclination of his heart is evil from childhood, and never again will I destroy all living creatures as I have done. As long as the earth endures, seed time and harvest, cold and heat, summer and winter, day and night will never cease. I have set my rainbow in the clouds, and it will be the sign of the covenant between me and the earth. Whenever the rainbow appears in the clouds, I will see it and remember the everlasting covenant between God and all living creatures of every kind on the earth." From Genesis 8 and 9. 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
11: Thank you very much, Randy. Let's go right to the phone lines. First up is Jason. He's listening in Illinois. Hi, Jason.
12: Hi, Hank. How you doing?
11: Good.
12: I got a question. Malachi 3:10 and Matthew chapter 4, verse 7, mm-hmm. on the testing part. In a way, for an unbeliever, it sounds like a contradiction. Can you help explain that where it might not?
11: Yeah, in Malachi, you have God speaking, as it were, in a heavenly condescension, in language that we can relate to. And he's saying, in that sense, people of God, you can do what you already know you are supposed to do. And when you do, you will recognize that I will bless you in concert with the principles that I have already promised based on my nature and character. An entirely different thing is going on in Matthew chapter 4. This is, in essence, not testing God, but this is a word from God to Satan: do not tempt the Lord. Because remember, in this context, Satan is tempting Jesus, and Jesus is not only the one who took on human flesh, but the one who spoke and the universe leapt into existence. He's the creator of all things. So Jesus is saying, do not tempt the Lord by doing things you already know you're not supposed to do. In other words, deliberately putting yourself in danger for the sole purpose of testing God's love and provision. So you got completely different contexts. One, you're not supposed to tempt the Lord. And the other is you can test God and recognize that leaning on the arm of God is far more secure than leaning on the arm of flesh.
12: Awesome answer. Thank you. I appreciate it, and God bless your ministry.
11: Thank you so much. Appreciate your call, Jason. And of course, this ultimate spiritual battle that Jason was alluding to, which we find in Matthew chapter 4, you see that the creature was alone and hungry. But this creature was not a human creature. This was Theanthropus, the God-man, the creator. And the most powerful creature in the universe was poised and ready to strike. The creator had fasted 40 days and 40 nights. Sensing vulnerability, the tempter seized the moment. If you are the Son of God, tell these stones to become bread, he hissed. And Jesus might well have responded by unveiling his divine glory, but he didn't. He took up the sword of the Spirit, which is the Word of God. And then Satan transported Jesus to the pinnacle of the temple. If you are the Son of God, he said, throw yourself down, for it is written, he will command his angels concerning you, and they will lift you up in their hands so that you will not strike your foot against a stone. Jesus could have routed Satan with 12 legions of angels, but he didn't. He took up the sword of the Spirit. You're starting to hear a familiar refrain? One more time. In desperation, the devil took the Lord to the summit of a very high mountain and showed him the kingdoms of the world. He showed him the splendor of those kingdoms. But he said, all this I will give you if you bow down and worship me. The Lord of the universe could have blinded the devil with the brilliance of his intellect. What? He didn't. He took up the sword of the Spirit. And as Jesus armed himself with the sword of the Spirit, which is the Word of God, so must we. Armed with the puny sword of reason, we're impotent before an arch fiend who has studied us thoroughly and is intimately acquainted with all our vulnerabilities. Armed with the sword of the Spirit, we're a terror to Satan, and we can stand strong in the face of his fiercest temptations. All of that to say, get into the Word of God, because the Word of God is the sword of the Spirit. And if we don't take up the sword of the Spirit as believers, if we don't get into the Word of God and get the Word of God into us, we are going to be impotent in spiritual warfare. Back to our phone callers. Next up is Jody listening in Oklahoma. Hi, Jody.
13: Hi, Hank. My question was about Francis Collins. In his book, The Language of God, he speaks about evolution as it was true, as it was kind of the means for man's existence.
11: Yeah, well, I disagree with him, and we did a review of his book in the Christian Research Journal. I think it's sad, quite frankly, that under the banner of theistic evolution, a growing number of Christians are maintaining that God used evolution as his method for creation. And I think that's the worst of all possibilities. It's one thing to believe in evolution. It's quite another to blame God for it. Theistic evolution is a contradiction in terms. It's like the phrase flaming snowflakes. And if you look at evolutionists, they themselves recognize that this is an oxymoron. I think of Jacques Monod, who said natural selection is the blindest and most cruel way of evolving a new species. The struggle for life, the elimination of the weakest, is a horrible process against which our whole modern ethic revolts. And then he went on to say that he was surprised that any Christian would defend the idea that this is the process which God more or less set up in order to have evolution. And I think on top of that, the biblical account of creation specifically states that God created living creatures according to their own kinds. And that's been confirmed by science. The DNA for a fetus is not the DNA for a frog, and the DNA for a frog is not the DNA for a fish. The DNA for a fetus or a frog or a fish is uniquely programmed for reproduction after its own kind. So while the Bible allows for microevolution, transitions within the kinds, it does not allow for macroevolution. In other words, it doesn't allow for an amoeba evolving into an ape or an ape, well, I guess, evolving into an astronaut.
13: Okay, yeah, that makes a lot of sense. I mean, I too was surprised. I was kind of under the impression that the book Language of God would be more or less affirming using the Human Genome Project, more or less the complexity of life, kind of taking the belief out of coincidence, and it kind of just turned it back into it, is what it sounded like. So I was just surprised as well.
11: Yeah, right. And we do have, as I said, a review in the Christian Research Journal, if you'd like to hang on, we can send it out to you, or you can find it on our website at equip.org. But I think the safest way is just hang on, and we can make sure you get a copy of it.
13: Okay. Thanks, Hank.
11: You got it. And I might add, that evolutionary biology cannot account for metaphysical realities. It can't account for ego and ethos. And without data demonstrating that physical processes can produce metaphysical realities, there's no warrant for dogmatically declaring that humans evolved from hominids. An omnipotent, omniscient God simply doesn't have to painfully plod through millions of mistakes and mutations in order to have fellowship with human beings. The biblical account of creation confirms he can create humans instantaneously. And this is a time in which evolutionism is fighting for its very life. Why? Because of the advance of science. So rather than prop it up with theories like theistic evolution, thinking people everywhere should be on the vanguard of demonstrating its demise. Now, in saying all of this, I'm not suggesting that we can't have differences of opinion here. There are old Earth creationists, there are young Earth creationists. That's a very dynamic debate going on within the Christian church. I think both of them are missing the point, but that's a story for another broadcast. The issue is that there are certain things that we know from both the book of knowledge and the book of nature, or from the Bible and science. And they fly together in the face of this oxymoron called theistic evolution. And as I say, that's why I think it is the worst of all possibilities. Let's be right back with more of your questions.
14: 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Box 8500, Charlotte, North Carolina, zip 28271. The Bible Answer Man will continue in just a moment. Anyone who's been paying attention knows there's a war going on, not just on traditional morality, civility, and decency, but even more fundamentally on historic notions of truth. And the enemy isn't just the onslaught of fake news facilitated by a post-truth culture and turbocharged by growing legions of ideological spin doctors. No, the real enemies of truth range from postmodernist convictions that there is no objective truth to militant scientism that claims that only science can determine truth, and religion is little more than primitive superstitions. But CRI support team members are not waving a white flag of surrender. They're holding the fort by undergirding every one of Christian Research Institute's mind-shaping and life-changing outreaches 24/7. 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
11: Thank you very much, Randy, and I need many of you to join the support team. I'm asking you to step up to the plate and be one of those making a difference for time and for eternity so that we can continue to do what we do. We have a tremendous opportunity to reach people, to equip people, to edify people, to

0: letting us know you want to join the support team so we know we can count on you. You can also do so verbally on the phone lines when you dial 888-7000-CRI. I ask you to join us to make a difference while there's yet time. Let's go back to the phone lines now. Talk to Carmen in South Dakota. Hi, Carmen.
1: Hi, Hank. How are you?
0: Good. How are you?
1: I'm doing just fine. I'm just wondering, when Jesus was being crucified, he cried out, "Father, why have you forsaken me?" And I guess I'm not sure why he would say that when he knew what was happening. He knew why he had to die. And I guess that's, I'm just confused on that.
0: Yeah, well, you can easily imagine that Christ, who voluntarily takes on the limitations of humanity, would have had within his active consciousness a real feeling of being forsaken by the Father, because he bore in his body the sins of the world. But I think in saying all of that, we also have to remember that this does not in any way suggest an ontological separation, because we don't believe in three separate gods. We believe in one God revealed in three persons who are eternally distinct. So this is not a separation by nature or essence. And I think there's something else that should be reckoned in answering a question like this. When Jesus on the cross said, "Eli, Eli, lama sabachthani," my God, why hast thou forsaken me?" He's drawing attention not only to the first line of Psalm 22, but the entirety of Psalm 22. That is the practice of the New Testament in terms of the apostles, but certainly in terms of Jesus Christ, who is the cornerstone. And so he is drawing attention to the Old Testament and the fact that he is the fulfillment of all of the types and shadows in the Old Testament, and directly drawing our attention to one of the stars in the constellation of biblical prophecy, Psalm 22. And if you look at the entirety of Psalm 22, you recognize that he has not despised or disdained the suffering of the afflicted one. He has not hidden his face from him, but he has listened to his cry for help. So he has not forsaken. That same passage in context makes absolutely pristine, precise, and clear.
1: Okay. All right. Well, thank you very much. I appreciate it.
0: You got it. Thank you so much for your call. Back to the phone lines. We'll talk to Donnie next in California. Hi, Donnie.
2: Hi, Hank. How you doing?
0: Good.
2: Good. I was calling. I have a question about Gog and Magog. I'm not quite sure if those are literal nations, and what, if anything, do they have to do with Armageddon?
0: Well, first of all, Gog in Ezekiel 38 was the ruler of a territory called Magog. And John is using a real historical account that is emblazoned on the minds of his listeners or readers, and he is using that as an illustration of the forces of evil coming up against the people of God. So he's taking something that is emblazoned on the canvas of the consciousness of Israelites who are listening to him, and he's saying, this is an illustration of what is going to happen in this horrific evil that takes place not only by the beast, but the woman who rides the beast. So the forces of evil, both from within the Jewish ecclesiastical society and the Roman government, are going to come up against the people of God. And this is going to be a horrific event, but if you're faithful and fruitful, the torment will be short, the vindication will be eternal. That's what's going on by way of illustration.
2: Okay. All right, Hank, well, thank you very much, and I appreciate your ministry.
0: Thank you so much, Donnie. I appreciate your call. Let's go right back to the phone lines. We'll talk to Kevin next. He's listening in Kansas. Hi, Kevin.
3: Yes. My question is, it's regarding Hebrews chapter 12, and it starts in verse 16, where Esau is referred to as seeking repentance but not

0: being able to find it. And then also, too, over in 2 Peter chapter 2, verse 20, where it talks about people escaping and then being entangled again in sin. My question is, are these references to what we would call apostates, or are these just, you know, believers who have fallen into sin who still, by the grace of God, have the ability to repent and come to a place of fellowship with the Lord?
1: Well, when you're looking at Esau specifically, he did give up his inheritance. But in the providence of God, this has something to do with the lineage and the purpose by which we get the Savior, through a particular line, not through Esau, but through his brother, who deceived to get the inheritance, but yet God ultimately is looking at the heart. And what's going on here with the heart of Esau is he lost his inheritance, but didn't lose his ability to receive God and to have a relationship with God. That was never lost, I mean, till the moment that he died. But the writer of Hebrews, he's holding the magnifying glass up to the Old Testament, and looking through that magnifying glass, we recognize under inspiration that Esau was godless, which is to say, of his volition, he is turning away not only an inheritance, but turning away from a living relationship with the Lord. And so the magnifying glass of the writer of Hebrews is squarely fixed on what happened in the Old Testament. By reading the Old Testament, you couldn't know this, but under inspiration, you can know this. So it's not only giving up a relationship with God, it's also giving up an inheritance. Why? Because he thought the things of this world were far more significant than eternal verities. So this is an ultimate glimpse through the magnifying glass of the New Testament into the heart of Esau. We could never make that statement. I mean, we couldn't make that statement about Judas, because we look at the outward appearance, God looks at the heart. But Jesus told us that Judas was a devil. He looked beyond the externalities that we would look at and saw the heart of the matter.
0: I see. Okay, and what about the 2 Peter, where it says that the people have, you know, barely escaped, and that it would be better for them to have never known the righteous way than to reject the command to live a holy life? What is that an image of?
1: Yeah, well, it's a great image and a very appropriate New Testament image of people who know they escape the law, they escape unrighteousness, they escape the evil of the world through a knowledge of Jesus Christ, but then turn away from it. Which is to say, they are turning away from something they see and know about, and this, in my mind, is very analogous to what Satan does. In essence, he knows who Jesus Christ is. He agrees that Jesus Christ is the Savior of the world, and yet he is opposed to Jesus Christ. So he tasted the fruit, but turned away from it. The fruit of the tree of life, turned away from it, and therefore, with requisite knowledge, is forever separated from the love and grace of God. And there are people that do that same thing, following Satan as their Lord, as opposed to following the Savior as their Lord.
0: Okay, so it's never a picture of life. The reason I ask is because those hit close to home for me, because I had just, like a fool, went back to my old sin about 5 years ago, and things got worse than what they had ever been before I was even a believer, and slowly God had begun to draw me out of that, and to where now my whole heart's desire and will is to follow God, but I still deal with a lot of, you know, carrying the baggage from, how could you do that, you idiot? You know, look what you knew the truth and you still chose to sin, but my heart, I want to obey God, and I feel like sometimes I'm stuck because I can't go back and change some of the twisted things I did. And so that's why I asked, because it hit close to home for me.
1: Well, it's a good question, and you couldn't have said it any better, so I'm going to leave it at that. Just to encourage you, if you realize you're a sinner, repent of your sin, and receive Jesus Christ, you are His and He is yours, not only in time, but also in eternity. We're out of time for this edition of the Bible Answer Man broadcast. Look forward to seeing you right here tomorrow with more of the show.
2: 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We're on the air because life and truth matter. The number of wolves surrounding the Christian flock is growing, and they relish nothing more than docile sheep utterly incapable of defending themselves. From militant secularists at home to militant Islamists abroad, the assaults on biblical Christianity are growing dangerously. But Christian Research Institute support team members aren't in favor of feeding these wolves. 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
7: Now, so often when we pray this way, Lord, if it is your will. You ever pray that way? Lord, if it is your will, do this. Lord, if it is your will, do that. Lord, if it's your will, heal. Lord, if it's your will, show us what to do. Lord, if it's your will, keep us safe. If it is your will. Now, if you don't know the will of God, that's a good way to pray. But that's not the best way to pray. The best way to pray is saying, Lord, this is your will, and I thank you for it, and I stand on it.
6: Welcome to Love Worth Finding, featuring the dynamic insights of acclaimed pastor and Bible teacher, Adrian Rogers. This month, we've learned about the Old Testament prophets and men of God who held fast to their faith and obeyed God's will for their lives. Today, we're reminded of the legacy of Abraham, who was called by God in his old age and became a champion of the faith. Abraham's example gives us six principles to fortify our faith. If you have your Bible, turn to Hebrews chapter 11, look at verse 8, as Adrian Rogers shares six principles to fortify faith.
7: Would you take the precious Word of God and find Hebrews chapter 11? In a moment, we're going to take up our reading in verse 8. Charles Haddon Spurgeon said, "Little faith will bring your soul to heaven, but great faith will bring heaven to your soul." How would you like to have great faith? I trust that's what you want. And when you came to Jesus Christ, God enrolled you in the school of faith. Life is the classroom. The Bible is the textbook. The prophets and the apostles are the professors, and Abraham would have to be the dean in the school of faith. We're going to learn about Abraham. Abraham, a great man. His name has been known through the centuries. He's called the father of them that believe. And most of this 11th chapter of Hebrews that speaks of champions of the faith is given over to the life of this man, Abraham. Let's look in Hebrews 11, beginning in verse 8. By faith, Abraham, when he was called to go out into a place which he should after receive for an inheritance, obeyed. And he went out, not knowing whither he went. By faith, he sojourned in the land of promise, as in a strange country, dwelling in tabernacles with Isaac and Jacob, the heirs with him of the same promise. For he looked for a city which hath foundations, whose builder and maker is God. Through faith also Sarah herself received strength to conceive seed, and she was delivered of a child when she was past age, because she judged him faithful who had promised. And therefore, sprang there even of one of him as good as dead, so many as the stars of the sky in multitude, and as the sand which is by the seashore innumerable. These all died in faith, not having received the promises, but having seen them afar off, and were persuaded of them, and embraced them, and confessed that they were strangers and pilgrims on the earth. Now I'm going to stop the reading right there, except to also reference to you Romans chapter 4 and verse 11, which calls Abraham the father of all them that believe. So Abraham has more or less cornered the market when it comes to teaching faith. I cannot emphasize enough the importance of faith. We're not talking about something that is incidental. Remember that Hebrews 11:6 says, without faith, it is impossible to please God. Without faith, it is impossible to please Him. Now, you want to please God, don't you? I've told you before, if you please God, it doesn't matter whom you displease. And if you displease God, it doesn't matter whom you please. And there is no way to please God without faith. We're not talking to you about things that are incidental. Faith is the mark of a Christian. Christians were called believers before they were called Christians. It is our chief duty to believe God. John chapter 6, verse 29, Jesus answered and said unto them, this is the work of God, that ye believe on Him whom He has sent. You want to serve God? It's your chief duty is to believe Him. The supreme evil is unbelief. The greatest sin is not murder, rape, arson, pillage, tyranny. The greatest sin is the sin of unbelief. When the Holy Spirit of God comes into the world, He comes into the world to convince men of sin because they believe not. The reason that men are lost, doomed, damned, and go to hell is not because of some sin that they have committed. It is because they will not believe. The Bible says in John 3, verse 18, he that believeth on Him is not condemned, but he that believeth not is condemned already because he hath not believed in the name of the only begotten Son of God. Unbelief is the source of all other sins. Eve sinned in the Garden of Eden. Adam sinned in the Garden of Eden because they did not believe in Him. The Christian life, according to Hebrews chapter 10 and verse 38, is to be lived by faith. The Bible says, the just shall live by faith. I am telling you that without faith, it's impossible to please God. You will never, no, never, no, never, ever succeed in your Christian life without believing God. And that is the reason that we're in these studies, champions of faith. Now, Abraham was a pagan. I mean, an absolute pagan, an idolater. He lived in a place called Ur of the Chaldees when God spoke to him, when God met him, when he himself enrolled in the school of faith. 2,000 years before Christ. He was a pagan, and furthermore, listen, he was 75 years of age when he enrolled in school. Now, don't you tell me that you're too evil, and don't you tell me that you're too old.
8: Today, if Abraham became the father of them that believe, can you not step into this wonderful, glorious life of faith? Indeed you can. Think of it. A man over 70 years of age. He's in a strange land. He's settled there. He has a beautiful wife. He has a business. He has kinfolks. He leaves it all, as we're going to see, to go to a country he has never seen. And he's marching under sealed orders, as we're going to see. God doesn't tell him where he's going to go. God doesn't tell him how long it's going to take him to get there. God doesn't tell him what he's going to do when he gets there, how long he's going to stay there, or what's going to happen to him. God just says, get up and go. And he left, enrolled himself in a school of faith. And the scripture that we read said that Abraham and Sarah were strangers and pilgrims in the land of Canaan. Now, so are we. Abraham was not a fugitive. He was not running away from home. Abraham was not a vagabond. He was not looking for home. He was a stranger away from home, and he was a pilgrim headed home. And that's what we're going to learn about him, because what was true about Abraham is not mere history. Friend, it is written for our sake. Why do you think God put this here in the 11th chapter of Hebrews, except to be an inspiration and informational tool to you? Now, I want us to learn six powerful principles. And I pray God the Holy Spirit will write them on your heart. They're going to come right out of this passage of Scripture to help you to have that dynamic faith that will bring heaven to your soul. First principle is the voice principle. We must hear God. Now look, if you will, in verse 8. By faith Abraham, when he was called to go out into a place which he should after receive for an inheritance, obeyed, and he went out, not knowing whither he went. The operative phrase here is, he heard the voice of God. He was called. Remember our scripture that we come back to over and over again in Romans 10, 17? Faith comes by hearing, and hearing by the Word of God. There is the voice principle. You must hear God. If you read the story of Abraham in the book of Genesis, you'll read a phrase that will come over and over and over and over again. The Word of the Lord came to him. Let's just take a significant passage. Take your Bibles now, put your bookmark there in Hebrews 11, and then go all the way back to the first book of the Bible, and go back, if you will, to Genesis chapter 12, and let's find what the writer of Hebrews is talking about. I want you to notice now how God comes to Abraham. This is Genesis chapter 12, and we're going to read the first three verses. Now, the Lord had said unto Abraham, there it is, the Lord had said unto Abraham, get thee out of thy country, and from thy kindred, and from thy father's house into a land. I want you to pay attention now and get ready. I'm going to give you four I wills. Four times God says, I will, and I want you to listen to it. He says, now get thee out and from thy father's house into a land that I will show thee, and I will make thee a great nation, and I will bless thee and make thy name great, and thou shalt be a blessing, and I will bless them that bless thee, and curse him that curseth thee, and in thee shall all the families of the earth be blessed. Now, here's the voice. He hears the voice of God, and God says, I will, I will, I will, I will. That's the root of faith. That's where faith comes from. Now, that's in Genesis chapter 12. If you were to go back to chapter 11, in contradistinction, you would find the people who tried to build a massive tower to heaven called the Tower of Babel. And I want you to notice the difference between Genesis 11, 1 through 4, and Genesis 12, 1 through 3. Now go to Genesis 11, verses 1 through 4. And the earth was of one language and of one speech, and it came to pass as they journeyed from the east that they found a plain in the land of Shinar, and by the way, that's Babylon, and dwelt there, and by the way, Babylon is Iraq, and dwelt there. And they said one to another, go to, now watch this, let us. Now if you don't mind marking your Bible, just mark, let us make brick and burn them thoroughly. And they had brick for stone, and slime had they for mortar. And they said, go to, let us, underscore that again, let us build us a city and a tower whose top may reach unto heaven. Now watch this, and let us make us a name, lest we be scattered abroad upon the face of the whole earth. Now, can you compare that? Compare Genesis chapter 11, 1 through 4, with Genesis 12, 1 through 3. In Genesis 12, God says, I will, I will, I will, I will. In Genesis 11, man says, let us, let us, let us. Let us make us a name. God said, Abraham, I will make your name great. These people were going to make themselves a name. Anybody know one of their names? We all know the name of Abraham because God said to Abraham, I will make your name great. Now, listen, there's the voice principle. Comes the question, big question, how can we hear the voice of God? That's what most of us are asking. You keep saying, Pastor, I've got to hear the voice of God. I want to know how to hear the voice of God. How can I, a mortal, say, this is the will of God, and therefore I'm going to believe God? Now, so often when we pray this way, Lord, if it is your will, you ever pray that way? Lord, if it is your will, do this. Lord, if it is your will, do that. Lord, if it's your will, heal. Lord, if it's your will, show us what to do. Lord, if it's your will, keep us safe. If it is your will. Now, if you don't know the will of God, that's a good way to pray. But that's not the best way to pray. The best way to pray is saying, Lord, this is your will, and I thank you for it, and I stand on it. You see, put in your margin, 1 John chapter 5, verse 14, and this is the confidence that we have in Him. If we ask Him anything according to His will, He heareth us. Do you have the confidence to say, God, this is your will? I have confidence. That's where great faith comes. Great faith does not come from guessing at the will of God. Well, you say, Pastor Rogers, how then can I hear the voice of God? Well, we're going to have to admit something, first of all, that Abraham heard the voice of God in a way that none of us have ever heard the voice of God. At least I don't think we have. I never have. God appeared to him and spoke to him. God appeared to Abraham and spoke to Abraham. He appeared obviously through an angel, the angel of Jehovah, but the Lord appeared to him. Genesis chapter 12 and verse 7, at the Lord appeared to Abram, his name was called Abram then, and said, unto thy seed will I give this land, and there builded he an altar unto the Lord who appeared to him. God never appeared to me like that. Or, for example, Moses. God spoke to Moses out of a burning bush. I've never seen a burning bush, and at least not one that burned supernaturally like that. God spoke to Moses supernaturally. I read in the Bible that God spoke to Saul. Saul, who became the Apostle Paul, is on the road to Damascus to put Christians to death. And the Lord appears to him in a vision, a brightness above the noonday sun, a voice from heaven. I've never heard that. I've never seen that. Simon Peter in the Bible is on a rooftop. An angel comes to him. He has a vision. All of these people have heard the Word of God in a supernatural way. Is that what we're waiting on today? No. That is not the norm for us today. Does that mean we cannot hear the voice of God? No. Does that mean that we are less? No, it means that we're more. Do we have less advantage? We have greater advantage. Don't miss this now. To know God, to know the will of God, we have the greater advantage. Hebrews chapter 1, verses 1 and 2. God, who at sundry times, that means various times, and in divers manners, different kinds of ways, spake in times past unto the fathers by the prophets, hath in these last days spoken unto us by his Son, whom he hath appointed heir of all things, by whom also he made the world. Well, how does God speak to us? By his Son. The Bible teaches that we have two things, well, really three things. We have the written Word of God, we have the mind of Christ, and we have the guidance of the Holy Spirit. Now, that does not make us lesser than these Old Testament characters. That is a greater advantage. Now, these Old Testament characters, before they had the Bible, before they knew what we know by the indwelling of the Holy Spirit, they had to wait for God to break in with some open revelation, some vision, some ecstasy. We don't have to do that. Friend, I can open the Bible and hear the inspired, infallible, inerrant Word of God. Don't let that go past. When I was born again, regenerated, I received what the Bible calls the mind of Christ. 1 Corinthians chapter 2, verses 14 and following, but the natural man, that is the unsaved man, receiveth not the things of the Spirit of God, for they are foolishness unto him, neither can he know them, because they are spiritually discerned. But he that is spiritual judgeth all things. That means he weighs things and makes appropriate decisions. Yet himself is judged of no man. That is, people can't understand us. We understand them. For who hath known the mind of the Lord that he may instruct him? But we have the mind of Christ. Don't just miss that by nonchalance. We have the inspired, inerrant, written Word of God, and we have the mind of Christ. How can I know the will of God? Friend, when my heart is clean, my motive is clear, and I'm walking in the Spirit, I can assume that what I think and what I desire is the will of God. I can just assume it. You say, that's arrogance. No, it's not. You see, the devil wants to put us under some sort of a pall, some sort of an idea that we couldn't possibly know the will of God. Of course we can know the will of God. That ought to be the normal condition, that we know the will of God. You say, well, what if I say to do something that's outside the will of God? The Holy Spirit will blow the whistle. He'll blow the whistle. He'll say, that's wrong. You sin. Get back in bounds. If you're walking in the Spirit, friend, you will know when the Holy Spirit of God blows the whistle on you. And suppose you're in the Spirit and there's no sin, but God has a different plan for you. Then God will show you. God will turn you around. Paul is saved to go into Bithynia, but the Spirit forbade him. And he heard a voice from Macedonia. But friend, we can walk in the Lord. It is honoring to God to believe him and to live in confidence. Now, if you're in doubt about something, wait on God. Don't run ahead of God. The Bible says in Proverbs chapter 4, verse 18, but the path of the just is as the shining light that shineth more and more unto the perfect day. It may be dark, and then it's gray dawn, and then there's deep shadows, but colors appear, and then finally it's high noon, and you say, Lord, this is the will of God. If there's something you're wondering about, you're thinking God is speaking to you, say, Lord, if this is you speaking, just keep speaking. Confirm it in my heart. That's the way God called me into the ministry. God, do you want me to preach? Lord, I think you want me to preach. Lord, if you don't want me to preach, you better let me know. Lord, you want me to preach. Now, that took place over almost a year. The path of the just is as a shining light that shineth more and more into a perfect day. What is the first principle of these principles? It is the voice principle. You must hear from God. The word of the Lord came to Abraham, and God will speak to you. God is speaking to you. And before you're saying, well, I don't know the will of God, let me ask you this question. Are you living by what you already know in the Bible? If you're not and you're asking God to guide you, you're a big hypocrite. Why should God give you more light when you're not obeying the revealed Word of God that's right here in this book? Think about it. There is the voice principle. We have something better than Abraham. Abraham did not have the revealed Word of God like we have here. Now, number two, there's the second principle is what I want to call the venture principle. Not only must you hear God, you must obey what you know. Now look again in verse 8. By faith Abraham, when he was called to go out into a place which he should after receive for an inheritance, here's the operative word now, obeyed. And he went out, not knowing whither he went. He heard and he obeyed. Now he didn't know where it was going to end. That was none of his business. Our responsibility is not to totally understand, but to readily obey. Now remember, all he was leaving, all that he knew and all that he loved, and was going out in sheer obedience. Let me give you a testimony. A little more than 30 years ago, a pulpit committee from this church spoke to me about coming to be your pastor. I was pastor, and Brother Jim Whitmire and myself were on the staff down in Florida at a very wonderful church, a growing church, a loving church, a happy church. But your pulpit committee came and began to speak to me about coming to this church. Now, we did not want to come to Memphis, Tennessee. I did not want to come to Bellevue Church. Nothing negative about Memphis, nothing negative about Bellevue. I was just happy where I was and felt that God was blessing, and he was blessing. And I could see no earthly reason except that as Joyce and I began to fast and pray and seek the face of God, God spoke to our inner being things that we did not understand. I could not have dared to believe what God was going to do here at Bellevue Church. and let me be a part of it. I didn't know that. But I did know that in my inner person, as God spoke to me, as I understood the will of God, God said, go, and I am so glad we obeyed. I'm so glad that we listened. Now, folks, I don't know where you are right now, but you have to be willing when God speaks to obey, whether it makes sense to you or whether it doesn't make sense. Very frankly, coming up here made no sense to me, none whatsoever. But I was impelled in the Spirit to go. Now, friend, God gives you the choice. If you do not obey what you know, don't ask God for more light. God is not going to give it to you.
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11: And that changed everything. It gave so much clarity, and to really learn from them in a discipleship kind of way what it is like to know the Savior. And that was a big aspect of my change. Also, of course, they provided for me physical needs. You know, I came to them in a torn up nightgown and a bottle that had Coke in it. When I look at that, I see so much of God's grace in that, and also the reality that they were in it for the long haul, regardless of if they would get to adopt me one day from the very beginning.
12: You'll hear Sarah Zagorski's story of how God healed her broken past when you stop by familyminute.org.
13: The well-known comedian Phyllis Diller offered some advice that began constructively. Never go to bed mad, she began. But then she said, instead, stay up and fight. 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Better advice is found in Paul's letter to the Ephesians, where he began the same way. 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
15: This is John MacArthur with another edition of Portraits of Grace. As Christians, we must always guard against abusing prayer. Author David Myers observes that, quote, some prayers seem not only to lack faith in the inherent goodness of God, but also to elevate humankind to a position of control over God. For Christians to pray as if God were a puppet whose strings they yank with their prayers seems not only potentially superstitious, but blasphemous as well, end quote. Myers is right to warn us against seeing prayer simply as a device for soliciting health, success, or other favors, as if God were some kind of celestial vending machine. His point is well taken. So when you pray, guard your motives carefully and seek His will. This is John MacArthur, looking forward to bringing you more Portraits of Grace.
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3: Some people comment about the challenges of living the Christian life. It's so hard, they say. Pastor Greg Laurie responds,
16: it's impossible to be a Christian. It is impossible for me to love my enemies. It is impossible for me to forgive someone who has hurt me. It is impossible for me to go the extra mile. I can't do it on my own. But through Christ, I can live this Christian life, and so can you.

0: Ever found yourself between a rock and a hard place with a home repair project? If you do this, the house catches fire. If you do that, the house falls down. So you call the guy who knows stuff. He comes in and turns the whatchamacallit right side up and job done. Where can we find that kind of help to turn the rest of our lives right side up? Pastor Greg Laurie answers that today on A New Beginning. Good encouragement coming our way.
1: Well, today we're wrapping up our Jesus and You Old Testament series. In this series, we've looked at Jesus and His appearances in the Old Testament. Jesus said, your father Abraham rejoiced to see my day, and he saw it, and he was glad. So Jesus was effectively saying, look, people, I knew Abraham. I talked with Abraham. So we know that Jesus made an appearance in the Old Testament to Abraham. We assume it was when Abraham was preparing to sacrifice his son in obedience to God, and the angel of the Lord appeared and stopped him. And we believe that was not an angel at all, but it was what we call a Christophany, an appearance of Christ. Then we know that Jacob wrestled with an angel who he later said he believed was God, and he called the place the face of God where he wrestled with his angel. We believe that too was another Christophany. Jesus appeared to Joshua before he conquered Jericho. He also appeared to Gideon when he faced the Midianites. So he made all these Old Testament appearances because Jesus is in the Old Testament concealed and he's in the New Testament revealed. But now we come to this beautiful passage that tells us what his mission is. And it tells us more about his character. It's sort of like a diamond with many facets. You hold it up to the light and you turn it around and you see something different from every angle. And Isaiah 9:6 just shows us all of these facets of the diamond as we talk about Jesus. So let's start with the first part. And his name will be called Wonderful. That takes care of the dullness of life. I want to mention also that I want to thank Warren Wiersbe for his great outline on this particular verse in his book, His Name is Wonderful. So, His Name is Wonderful, that takes care of the dullness of life. That word wonder can be translated as amazement, surprise, astonishment, admiration, bewilderment, worship. Maybe the best word to put in its place would be awesome. His name will be called Awesome. Only God is really awesome, awe-inspiring. We sing, our God is an awesome God, and so we should. So his name is wonderful. That takes care of the dullness of life. When Jesus came, the angels came to the shepherds and announced his birth, and we read, when the shepherds shared what had happened, all that heard it wondered at these things told them by the shepherds. Everything Jesus did was wonderful. His birth was wonderful. His life was wonderful. His death and resurrection were wonderful. Everywhere he went, he created wonder. Walking on the water, healing the sick, even raising the dead. The more you know of Jesus, the more you will say he is wonderful. And all of that wonder will lead to worship and a desire to know him better. Ordinary people experience extraordinary things because of the wonder of Jesus. His name shall be called Wonderful. Again, that takes care of the dullness of life. His name is Counselor. God wants to counsel you. And when we read that, it just reminds us that God has a plan for our life. Did you know that? God has a specific plan for your life that is actually unfolding right now. And he's going to reveal that plan as you study the word of God. So his name shall be called Wonderful. That takes care of the dullness of life. His name shall be called Counselor. That takes care of the decisions of life. His name is Mighty God. That takes care of the demands of life. When Jesus walked this earth, it's important for us to realize that he was the God-man. Not man becoming a God. That's impossible. But God becoming a man and walking among us. Here's a perfect illustration of it. One day the disciples and Jesus climbed into a boat and went out to the Sea of Galilee, and a huge storm came. And he was asleep in the lower part of the boat. What could be more human than being asleep from an exhausting day of hard work in ministry? So they woke him up and said, Jesus, we're going to die. Do something. So he came up on the deck and he said, peace be still. And the storm stopped. What could be more divine than stopping a storm? So there was Jesus walking among us, the man who wanted to tell us how to know God, and the man who was God. And it's an amazing thing. And he's the mighty God, and he has this power for you. All power is given to me. And he said, now go therefore into all the world and make disciples. He said, you shall receive power after the Holy Spirit has come upon you. Now, power's a very appealing thing, especially to men. Men like power, all kinds of power, horsepower. Get some guys together with some cars. How much horsepower you have under that hood? I think the new Corvette ZR1 has 1,000 horsepower. Where are you going to use 1,000 horsepower? There's a Bugatti that has come out that supposedly is 1,500 horsepower and can go 350 miles per hour. Where are you going to drive? Hope you don't get a speeding ticket. I think it's just bragging rights. Or if you go to a gym with a bunch of guys, how much can you bench? How much power do you have? We talk a lot about power, but God wants to give us power to live this life. Because sometimes it seems difficult. Some will say, it's really hard to be a Christian. And I would have to agree, it's hard, but I would take it a step further. It's impossible to be a Christian. It is impossible for me to love my enemies. It is impossible for me to forgive someone who has hurt me. It is impossible for me to go the extra mile. I can't do it on my own. But then the Apostle Paul writes, I can do all things through Christ who strengthens me. No, I can't do this in my own ability or my own power, but through Christ, I can live this Christian life, and so can you.
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3: Do you have a story to share with Pastor Greg? 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
1: His name shall be called Wonderful Counselor, the Mighty God. But you need to be plugged into that power. Now, if you have an electric car, you know you need to plug it in. Unfortunately, some people have tried to put gas in their electric cars. You don't want to do that. So you want to keep that car plugged in just like you plug in your phone, right? And as people get a lot of new gadgets, and they'll try to figure out whether they're not turning on or whether they're not functioning, they'll call tech support. And they'll be asked two questions. Number one, is it turned on? Number two, is it plugged in? It's incredible how many times it's not plugged in. I'm calling, I don't know, I can't get this working. Is it plugged in? Well, of course, I didn't plug it. It came unplugged somehow. And we get unplugged spiritually. How do we plug in? We plug in by reading His Word. We plug in through prayer. We plug in through being involved in church. We plug in so many ways. His name shall be called Wonderful. That takes care of the dullness of life. His name is Counselor. That takes care of the decisions of life. His name is Everlasting Father. That takes care of the future of life. It's a reminder to us that as Christians, we will live forever. Now, I know that one day, if the Lord doesn't come first, and He could, we will die and we will be buried in the ground. But I also know there's a bodily resurrection. But even more, I know that the moment I take my last breath on earth, I take my first breath in heaven. This is the hope of the Christian. And I have an everlasting Father that will welcome me into eternity. And he will never abandon me, not in this life or the afterlife. And you know, when you think of a father, you look at our country today with so many broken homes and absentee fathers. This is a great comfort. And I think this is where the church can really shine. Men, I'm talking to you. You can be a father figure or a grandfather figure to a young person who maybe doesn't have a dad. I found a lot of that when I came to faith. And godly men like Chuck Smith and others that were an example for me, someone for me to look to because I didn't have that growing up. And the church can supply that. We can be the family that people don't have. We can fill in those gaps for them. That's why the church is so important. And that's why it's so important to be involved in church, not just show up and get out as quickly as possible. I know you don't like to get stuck in traffic. I understand that. But there's so much more to church than just come, sitting, worshiping, hearing a message, and leaving. It's being engaged and being involved. And that is why we encourage you all to be in a small group. As I've often said, some things are learned in rows. And other things are learned in circles, like in a smaller group where you can engage and ask questions and contribute to the conversation. So our church is a family, and we can make up for a family maybe you don't have biologically. It certainly did that for me. His name will be called Wonderful Counselor, the Mighty God, the Prince of Peace. That takes care of the disturbances of life. And life is filled with disturbances, isn't it? The storms of life that hit us. There's family troubles. There's work troubles. Relationship troubles. Health troubles. But Jesus, the Prince of Peace, says, "Let not your hearts be troubled, neither let them be afraid. You believe in God, believe also in me." So he can bring peace in the midst of our storm. Now this verse addresses our future. Look at verse 6. And the government will be upon his shoulder. There's a bit of space in human history between unto us a son is given and the government will be upon his shoulder. See, when Jesus came the first time, a lot of people misunderstood what he had come to do. They thought he was going to overthrow the power of Rome and free the Jewish people. But they missed those portions in the Old Testament that spoke of the suffering Savior, the Messiah who would come and die for the sin of the world. They missed the graphic description of Isaiah 53 that showed us how Jesus would suffer. They missed that statement in Psalm 22 where it says, "They pierced my hands and my feet." You see, before he will carry the government on his shoulder, he would first carry the cross on his shoulder. So this part about the government upon his shoulder is in our future. It hasn't happened yet. This will happen when Christ comes again in the second coming and establishes his kingdom on earth as King of Kings and Lord of Lords. Before he will wear that crown of glory, he had to first wear the crown of thorns. So these five names of Jesus represent five dimensions of what every believer needs. His name shall be called Wonderful. That answers our disillusionment. His name shall be called Counselor. That answers our confusion. He'll be the Mighty God. That answers our weakness. Everlasting Father. That answers our loneliness. And finally, he'll be the Prince of Peace. That answers our turmoil. It's the name above all names, Jesus Christ. And one day, every knee will bow and every tongue will confess that he is the Lord. Every emperor, every atheist, every president, every pop star, every person will bow before him, including you and me. As I mentioned earlier, this series is called Jesus and You. And we've been talking about how Jesus engaged different people. It's fascinating to note that Jesus never dealt with any two people in exactly the same way. The way that he dealt with the woman at the well, a woman living an immoral life is different than the way he dealt with the religious man named Nicodemus, which is different than the way he dealt with the tax collector Zacchaeus, which is different than the way he dealt with other people. He always buried it, and it was very personal. And that's what this is all about. You can have a relationship with God, you see. A personal relationship with him where he comes and takes residence in your heart. And you'll know it when he's there. So if I ask you right now, is Christ living in your life? And you say, I'm not sure. That would indicate that maybe he isn't. I mean, think about it this way. If somebody moved into your house at 3 o'clock in the morning, would you be aware of that maybe? If someone is in your home, you'll know it. And if Christ is in your heart, you'll know it. And if you don't know it, maybe he's not there. You say, well, what do you mean Christ in your heart? I don't know what that means. Well, you ask him to come to be your Savior, your Lord, your God, your friend. Jesus says, I stand at the door and I knock. If any man will hear my voice and open the door, I will come in. And actually what he says is, and I will sup with you. That's King James. We might update it and say, I'll have a meal with you. We'll develop this relationship. Do you have that? If you don't, you can have it right now. You can ask him to come into your life to forgive you of your sin. And if you've never done this yet, I want to close by giving you this opportunity so you can know he's wonderful. So he can be your counselor. So he can be your mighty God. So he can be your everlasting Father. So he can be your Prince of Peace. He's just a prayer away. Let's bow our heads and pray. Now, Father, I pray for every person here. And if they don't know you, Lord, let this be the moment they believe. Let this be the moment they ask you to come into their life to be their Savior and Lord. Now, if you want Jesus Christ to come into your life, if you want him to forgive you of your sin, if you want to know that when you die, you will go to heaven, if you want him to give you a second chance in life, wherever you are, pray this prayer after me. You could even pray it out loud if you like. Just pray, Lord Jesus, I know that I'm a sinner, but I know that you're the Savior who died on the cross for my sin and rose again from the dead. I repent of my sin now, and I choose to follow you from this moment forward. Be my Savior and my Lord.

0: 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Well, Pastor Greg, the title of your new book is Am I Doing This Right? And what a great question, because I think we all may wonder that at some point.
1: Yeah.
0: And I hear a few listeners saying, yeah, like right now. What would be your first advice for somebody who says, Pastor Greg, this marriage thing, am I doing this right? What would you say?
1: Yeah, well, I'd say it's a good thing to ask. You know, you want to constantly be improving. You want to be the best husband you can be. You want to be the best wife you can be. You want to be the best parents that you can be. You want to be the best version of you. And that means you need to be constantly growing spiritually. And also asking your spouse probably that question, am I doing this right? Is there room for improvement? Of course, we might be apprehensive to ask that because we might not like what we hear, but it's important to communicate. But I would say this. It's important to tell your spouse when they maybe are falling short or when they're not doing something right. But it's also very important to tell your spouse when they are doing it right. And don't wait for them to ask you. Dole out some compliments. Be generous with them. And I know they come to your mind. You'll just think to yourself, wives, oh, look at my husband. He's so handy around the house. That's not me, by the way. I'm the most unhandy handyman who ever lived. If my wife sees me walking through the house with a hammer, she's alarmed because I'll try to fix something and I'll break it. But most guys are pretty good with the tools and getting things fixed, etc. You know, you see your husband doing that or just taking the trash out or coming home from a day of work after he's done all he can to provide for you. And you just say, honey, I just love you so much. I appreciate you so much. Thank you for all that you do. You know, compliments go a long ways. And I would say, especially with men, you'd be surprised. But ladies, you know, they need to be complimented. You need to tell them you find them beautiful. You need to tell them you appreciated the meal. You love what they're doing with the house. You see them being such a great mother to your children or whatever it is. You know, you need to be building one another up. Far too often in marriage, we tear each other down and we never build each other up. There are times to critique, but there are times to compliment. So balance it out. Maybe have a little ledger there. For every criticism, I'm going to offer a compliment. That would probably help a great deal. Well, I talk about things like this and a lot more in my brand new book that's called Am I Doing This Right? God's Design for Relationships That Last. You know, we want to help you to have a strong, vibrant marriage that stands the test of time. And if you build it on the Word of God, it will. You know, if you listen to this broadcast, that I came from a broken home. That's an understatement. My mother was married and divorced 7 times. And statistically, the cards were stacked against me. Chances were far higher that I too would end up in divorce. Well, I'm happy to say that Kathy and I have been married for 52 years. Because we built our marriage on Christ, we built it on biblical principles, and we have sought to do it God's way. So I want to share some of the things that we've learned with you in this new book, Am I Doing This Right? 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So order your copy right now of Am I Doing This Right? Subtitled, God's Design for

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2: This is Shauna on Johnny Erickson Tada Sharing Hope. Here's Johnny, our friend who loves to sing. And if you know this old hymn, sing along with her, won't you?

0: I love those words. I treasure them. But sadly, I have romanticized those words. I have poured so much nostalgia over those words that those lyrics do not reflect the facts in my life. Come on, an hour of prayer? I mean, really, Johnny? And when do you actually pray for 60 minutes? Is it, in fact, a sweet hour of prayer when you do? I mean, isn't it more like a battle to keep your focus, your concentration? Like, come on here, we're talking about a whole hour of prayer. The same thing hit me last Sunday during worship service when our church recited together Psalm 40. I'm sure you do the same at your church. You maybe read scripture responsively, or pastor reads the bold print and y'all read the light print. Churches do it all the time. So, there I was sitting next to Ken and reading Psalm 40 out loud with everyone else, quote, I proclaim your saving acts. I do not seal my lips, O Lord. I do not hide your righteousness in my heart. I speak of your faithfulness and your saving help. I do not conceal your love from anyone. And even as I'm repeating those verses, I had to stop and think, do I daily speak of God's faithfulness and saving help? Do I always proclaim the saving acts of the Lord? Yikes! There are plenty of times I have sealed my lips, plenty of times I have concealed God's love. Everybody else kept reading, but man, I had to stop. I was so convicted. But isn't that often the point of Scripture? To reprove, convict, and correct us? Let's not just be hearers or reciters of the Word. Let's be doers. God's word is a mirror that reveals who we are, and we cannot just walk away and forget about it. And so right there in church, I ask the Holy Spirit to keep me faithful, keep me true, keep me from saying that I speak of God's faithfulness when I often don't. And singing this hymn today, Sweet Hour of Prayer, tonight when I lay my head on my pillow, I know what the Holy Spirit's going to be whispering. Hey, Johnny. You got a free 60 minutes here? Honestly, I know the Holy Spirit, and I know that's what He's going to say. So I better be ready to pray, and pray long, and pray sweetly. Oh, friend, today, when you pray or do your Bible reading, make sure you are doing what you are reciting from Scripture. Please, let's have our walk match our talk. And in my case, may my walk match what I am singing tonight. I'm going to give God a good 60 minutes, a sweet hour of prayer, focused, concentrated, and sincere and from the heart. Hey, I'll be so bold as to ask if you would but join me. Would you? An hour of prayer, and make it sweet.
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5: You and I, who are a part of the body of Jesus Christ, who know and love the Lord Jesus Christ, who are in His church, who have been saved, been born again, are simply responding to the divine decree of the eternal God made before the world began.
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7: C.S. Lewis said that Christians can be like children who would rather make mud pies in a slum than play at a lovely beach. In other words, they may settle for measly joys, not realizing there's something much, much better. The question is, are you doing what C.S. Lewis described? Are you putting too much focus on earning money and developing your career and building relationships, things that aren't necessarily wrong, but they don't even compare to the riches Christ offers? How do you take hold of the untold wealth that's yours if you're a Christian? John MacArthur helps you answer that life-changing question in his current series on Grace to You. It's titled, Richer Than You Think. And now here's the lesson.
5: Father, as we approach your word, we are humbled. We feel less than adequate to deal with these grandiose and glorious truths that are beyond us. We are reminded that the secret things belong to the Lord. We are reminded that your ways are higher than our ways, that we cannot understand all things. And yet, Father, we ask that the Spirit of God would give us a measure of understanding for the deep things of the word, and that it might be the voice of God that speaks and the power of the Spirit of God who delineates and applies the truth. To that end, we seek thee in this time. In Christ's name, amen. We're looking at Ephesians 1. Ephesians chapter 1. We're not going to consider a lengthy passage, but a brief one. But the depth of the passage demands that we dig in. And I hope you have your thinking cap on. You're not going to be able to operate on half of your cylinders this morning. You're going to have to function on all of them because of the depth of what we want to say out of the Word of God. We're looking at verses 4 through 6a of Ephesians 1, and I'll read them just to give you a setting for your thoughts. According as He hath chosen us in Him before the foundation of the world, that we should be holy and without blame before Him. In love, having predestinated us unto the adoption of sons by Jesus Christ to Himself, according to the good pleasure of His will, to the praise of the glory of His grace. And we'll stop right there. Christians have a common source of life, a common kind of life, and a common destiny. We all came in through the sacrifice of Jesus Christ. We all possess the same divine nature, partaking of that divine nature, as Peter says. We all are moving to the same ultimate destiny, the kingdom of God and glory in heaven forever with Christ. So there is a tremendous basic life unity among believers. We've all been saved the same way for the same destiny and are carried to that destiny by the maintenance of the same common eternal life. So we are one in a marvelous and unique way. And the message of the book of Ephesians is that we are one in Christ. That's the overriding message. The ramifications of that are discussed in all the chapters of this book. We are one body in Christ. In fact, He calls us a bride, He calls us a building, but singularly, He calls us here, does the Apostle Paul, the body of Christ, to emphasize our unity. As a body is one body responding to one head, so the church is to be one in response to the Lord Jesus Christ. There is a unity in the church that is more than just the unity of a common agreement on a philosophy or a religion. It is the unity of a commonness in life. The common eternal life of God pulses through the soul of every believer, and we are tied together. 1 Corinthians 6:17, he that is joined to the Lord is one spirit. Therefore, all that are joined to the Lord are one spirit with one another. The emphasis of Ephesians, then, is that we are a body. Now, in the theology of the body, which is basically what Paul deals with in the first three chapters of Ephesians, the practice of the body in the last three, but in the theology of the body, Paul begins by taking us into eternity past to see how God designed it. This is like looking at the blueprint. Into eternity we go, we find God the Father, God the Son, God the Spirit, all three mentioned in the first great paean of praise that runs through verse 14, all having their part in the master planning of the body of Christ. And we have seen, at least initially, last time, how we are part of that marvelous body. Look with me for just a moment at chapter 4, verse 13, because of all the verses we discussed last time about the concept of the body, this sums up its definition perhaps best. Verse 12 ends with the term, the body of Christ. The body of Christ. That is the intention of the book of Ephesians, to instruct in the area of the body of Christ. Further, it says in 13, the body of Christ can be seen in this manner, really, till we all come in the unity of the faith. That is, there's a basic unity not in faith, but in the faith, the content of the gospel. There's a basic unity. And of the knowledge of the Son of God, we all come in through the same basic content. We all come into the knowledge of the same person, the Son of God, but we are moving to a perfect man, to the measure of the stature of the fullness of Christ. Now, I want you to note something. God's purpose for the body is that it would manifest uniformly, totally, completely, corporately, Jesus Christ. That's the intention. We are, as a body, to manifest Christ in the world. I call the incarnation body one and the church body two. God manifest in the flesh in Jesus Christ. God manifest in the flesh through His church. We are Christ in the world. We are to manifest Christ. We are corporately to give testimony to Jesus Christ. And the problem with that, of course, is that if any of us fails, then the corporate testimony is hindered. When someone doesn't function in the area of his spiritual giftedness, when someone doesn't follow through on the responsibilities of fellowship, such as the responsibility to love one another, comfort one another, pray for one another, edify one another, rebuke one another, reprove one another, etc. When we don't do those kinds of things, we cripple the body. Consequently, the manifestation of Christ is untrue, and the world does not evaluate properly Christianity. All it takes is one person's testimony to undercut the credibility of an entire congregation. You see, it is essential that we understand, beloved, that we are one in Christ. And as we understand the theology of it in the first three chapters, we can then move to the practice of it in the last three. But the foundation is here in these first three chapters. This is the rock bed understanding of our union in the church. Really important. We are involved in a manifestation of Jesus Christ individually and corporately. For example, all the gifts that are listed in Romans 12 were true of Jesus Christ and His ministry. So that what you have in those spiritual gifts is the re-manifestation of Christ in the corporate church. We are to be one in Him. It says in 4:13, until we come to the measure of the stature of the fullness of Christ, the world should see Jesus Christ in us. Composite Christ-likeness. Now, this tremendous master plan, this tremendous concept by God, this great plan, Paul says, was begun in eternity past, before time, before creation, before anybody existed. In the free and independent and sovereign will of God, He set the plan in motion. The body was formed in eternity past. That's the message of chapter 1, verses 3 to 14. I want you to look at it with me. Chapter 1, verses 3 to 14. Now, we're just taking 4 through 6a, because that's where we've begun. 4 through 6a. After a brief introduction in the first two verses, in which Paul introduces himself and greets them in the common greeting, grace and peace, he then launches into that great doxology in verse 3, blessed be the God and Father of our Lord Jesus Christ, who hath blessed us with all spiritual blessings in the heavenlies in Christ. It's just a doxology, and really he can't help but praise God because of what he's about to say. You see, it's literally a knockout to Paul that God has designed this entire thing before the world began, and he's a part of it. I mean, I know how I feel when I think somebody likes me. I know how I feel when I know somebody loves me. But to imagine that the eternal God of the universe designed me into a plan before time began is an overwhelming thought. A plan that would ultimately culminate in me living with Him in His house forever. Incredible thought. Listen, being a Christian is a super thing. God designed it before the world began. And once Paul gets this doxology rolling in verse 3, he can't stop, and he rolls right on and never puts a period in the Greek sentence until the end of verse 14. 202 words in a row without a period. He just rolls, it's like a snowball going downhill, and it just picks up more glistening glory as it goes, as he thinks about this master plan in eternity. Now, there are three elements to the master plan. First element is what you'd call election, from verses 4 to 6. The second element is what we call redemption, from verses 6 to 11. And the third one, inheritance, verses 12 to 14. So we find then that there are three phases to this master plan. There is God's election, there is the working out of redemption, which results in this incredible inheritance. That's God's master plan. Now I want us to look at just the first section, the section built around the concept of election. And I realize that the doctrine of election is a doctrine that's hard to be understood. And we must remember Deuteronomy 29:29, secret things belong to the Lord, and Isaiah says that His ways are higher than our ways. We have to rest in that because we're not going to be able to understand this. And I don't want you to get your head scrambled. I just want you to stay with the biblical text, okay? So here we go. Seven elements are here indicated in this concept of election. It has seven aspects or elements. The first one is the method of election, which I call sovereign selection. Sovereign selection. That is the method. God had a method by which He chose. Sovereign selection. Verse 4. According, and the according links up with the praise of verse 3. The reason He's praising God in verse 3 is because God is the one who did this. As He hath chosen. He hath chosen. Now there you're introduced to the method by which God formed His body in eternity past. Simple, independent, unaffected, sovereign choice. God simply chose. By sovereign will, by sovereign decree, He chose those who were to be the members of His body, totally apart from the will of any man, totally apart from any human consideration, and purely on the basis of His own will. Notice at the end of verse 5, according again to the good pleasure of what? His will. His will. Verse 9, according to His good pleasure, which He hath purposed in Himself. Verse 11, according to the purpose of Him who worketh all things after the counsel of His own will. Now you get the message, right? God freely, independently, unaffected by any human work or any human choice, chose us to be included in His body. Just to reiterate the emphasis here, look with me at the first chapter of the Gospel of John and verse 11. John's Gospel, chapter 1, verse 11. And you remember that this great statement was said in reference to the rejection of Israel, of their Messiah. Verse 11, He came unto His own and what? His own received Him not. He came unto His own things and His own people received Him not. But in spite of the majority, there was the minority. As many as received Him, to them He gave power to become the children of God, even to them that believe on His name. And there's the human part of it, faith, believing. But look at 13. Who were born again, not of blood. That is, you're not a Christian because you were born into the Jewish race, right? Not of blood. You can't inherit it. Nor of the will of the flesh, nor of the will of man, but what? Of God. See, salvation is of God. And as many as received because they believed, because the will of God, in fact, infected their depravity with faith. It even says in Ephesians 2:8-9, for by grace are you saved through faith, that not of yourselves. That even is a gift of God, saving faith. And so it is that God chooses, not according to human will, but according to His own will. The word eklego in verse 4 means to pick out for Himself. It's reflexive. God chose for Himself those who would be a part of His family. In 2 Timothy 1:9, it says, God who hath saved us, called us with a holy calling, not according to our works, but according to His own purpose and grace, listen to this, which was given us in Christ Jesus before the world began. Literally incredible. You and I who are a part of the body of Jesus Christ, who know and love the Lord Jesus Christ, who are in His church, who have been saved, been born again, are simply responding to the divine decree of the eternal God made before the world began. Nobody's a Johnny-come-lately in the body of Christ. Everybody was master planned in because there is a vital area of responsibility that no one else can fulfill, and because there is a unique purpose which God has designed in His own love to place upon you. Some special and eternal blessing. Now, it's all of God. If we had anything to do with it, then verse 3 would say, blessed be us. Blessed be us. But we don't. Our praise is to God because He's done it all. Now, some people will always say, well, John, I don't believe in that election stuff. I believe that everybody chooses. Well, the Bible teaches that too. Jesus said, you will not come unto me that you might have life. Isaiah said, come, come and buy, come and drink. Revelation 22, Jesus says, come, whosoever will, let him come. Romans chapter 10 says, whosoever believes on the name of the Lord shall be saved. Whosoever shall call upon the name of the Lord shall be saved. Whosoever, everywhere in the Bible. You say, but how can you have God choosing and a bunch of whosoever's? I don't know. I have no idea how you can have them, but you have to have them because they're both in the Bible. And you let God resolve the problem. But I'll tell you one thing. I don't care what your theological background is. You believe in the sovereignty of God. If you're a Christian, I'll prove it to you. You say, oh, no, I don't. Yeah, you do. It's easy to prove. You ready for this? Do you pray? Say, yes, I pray. Every day. To whom do you pray? God. Why? Well, because God is the source of all good things. See? You believe in the sovereignty of God. Every good and perfect gift. How many? Every comes down from whom? The Father of lights, in whom there is no variableness or shadow of turning. All of it comes from Him. And you seek Him for it. And in prayer, you're asking for things and you're giving thanks for things. Why? Because you recognize that God is the source of all these things. You see, prayer for the Christian is not an attempt to con God. It's not to try to force God's hand. It is a humble acknowledgement of dependence on His sovereign will. We pray for somebody who's ill and invariably say, Lord, we'd like so-and-so to be made well, but Your will be done. We acknowledge He is sovereign. We even were told by Jesus to say this, give us this day our what? Our daily bread. Is even dependent on His sovereignty. Now, if God is sovereign in all things in our lives, then God is no less sovereign in salvation. And I'll show you two other reasons why I think everybody believes in God's sovereignty. Number one reason is that you thank God for your salvation, right? You don't go to God and say, God, I hope you appreciate the intellect that I have. I hope you realize that of all the options, I have chosen you. You don't say that to God. That's ridiculous. You didn't save yourself. When you talk to God about your salvation, you thank Him, don't you? Because you know it was Him. I'll tell you another way to look at it. When you love somebody that's not a Christian and you've presented Christ to them, what do you do? What do you do for that person? You pray for them, don't you? You pray. Why do you pray for them? Because you know that the source of salvation is whom? Is God. By virtue of prayer in general, by virtue of thanking God for your salvation, by virtue of praying for someone else's salvation, you are constantly acknowledging who is sovereign, you see. You see, you really believe in the sovereignty of God, you just don't know that you do. J.I. Packer in his book, Evangelism and the Sovereignty of God, says this. Listen carefully to this. What is true is that all Christians believe in divine sovereignty, but some are not aware they do. And mistakenly imagine and insist that they reject it. What causes this odd state of affairs? This is what he said. The root cause is the same as in most cases of error in the church. The intrusion of rationalistic speculation, the passion for systematic consistency, a reluctance to recognize the existence of mystery and let God be wiser than men, and a consequent subjecting of Scripture to the supposed demands of human logic. End quote. Boy, that's so good. What he's saying is that we can't stand tension. We can't stand a paradox. We can't say the Bible teaches sovereignty and it also teaches choice. I can't handle it. So our perverse mind says we must be like God. So we harmonize in the middle and destroy both. We're really dealing with depravity. And what happens is that you get people who want to systematize the Bible, and they systematize it so it all fits together, and what just fits beautifully into their system, and if it doesn't fit the way they want, they explain it a new way, and they remove all the mystery, and God is no longer really mysterious in the Word of God. They've reduced it all to a system, and in so doing, they've eliminated much of its truth. Packer goes on. He says, people see that the Bible teaches man's responsibility for his actions. They do not see how this is consistent with the sovereign lordship of God over those actions. They are not content to let the two truths live side by side as they do in the Scripture, but they jump to the conclusion that in order to uphold the biblical truth of human responsibility, they are bound to reject the equally biblical and equally true doctrine of divine sovereignty and explain away the great number of texts that teach it. The desire to oversimplify the Bible by cutting out the mystery is natural to our perverse minds. It is not surprising that even good men should fall victim to it, hence this persistent and troublesome dispute. The irony of the situation, however, is that when we ask how the two sides pray, it seems apparent that those who profess to deny God's sovereignty really believe it just as strongly as those who affirm it. End quote. People say, well, I just can't believe that God chose everything. But you see, that's just pure speculation because the Bible says he does. You say, well, then how can man possibly have a choice? Well, I don't know, but he does. And you just let God figure out how that works. So, the method by which God began the body was sovereign selection. Now, let me show something to you. There's three kinds of election, and you need to distinguish these in the Bible or you get confused. We don't have time to go through all the verses on this, but I want to share some of them with you. There are three kinds of election in the Bible. Number one is what's called theocratic election, is what I call theocratic election. And that is, for example, in Deuteronomy. Now, theocratic, theocracy was simply the title given to the nation Israel. Theo, from the word theos, which means God rules. The nation of Israel was ruled by God. There was a theocratic election, that is, God chose a nation for a special place. Deuteronomy 7:6. For thou art an holy people unto the Lord thy God. The Lord thy God has chosen thee to be a special people. God chose a nation. That is theocratic election. God didn't say, now, all right, I'm going to look around and find the best nation. He says, I didn't choose you because you were the biggest nation. I just designed to set my love upon you. I designed to love you. That was my own free choice. I chose you as a nation. Now watch this point. That in no way had any effect on their personal salvation. Okay? The theocratic election, the choice of the nation of Israel, had nothing to do with the individual salvation. Just because a person was a Jew did not mean they were a believer in Old Testament times. For example, in Romans 9:6, Paul says, not all Israel is Israel. Not all those who are Jews are truly the Israel of God. So there was theocratic election. And in a sense, even within the election of the nation, there was an election of those who would be saved. And that's what Jesus meant in Matthew, where he says, many are called, but what? Few are chosen. Within theocratic election, you have specific election to salvation. There's a second kind of election I want to mention, and that's what I call vocational election. Vocational. There are some times when God, just on his own sovereign choice, chooses a certain person or persons to do a specific task. That also is unrelated to salvation. The first illustration of it is in Deuteronomy 18, where God chose the Levites out of Israel to be his priests. Because you were a Levite did not necessitate the fact that you were granted absolutely salvation. That was task choice. God called the Levites to a task that was vocational election. Same is true in the New Testament, where Jesus called 12 apostles. He called 12 of them to a task. Only 11 of them were called to salvation. You see the difference? Judas was not. So there was vocational election. Jesus said in John 15:16, you have not chosen me, but what? I have chosen you. And he wasn't talking about salvation there. He was talking about the task of being a disciple or an apostle. This has nothing to do with salvation. But now you come to the third one, and that's salvational election. And this is the kind that you find in Ephesians 1. He has chosen us, not in a theocratic way, not in a vocational way, but in a personal way to come to know him. He has chosen us.
7: You're listening to Grace to You, the Bible teaching ministry of John MacArthur. The title of John's current study, Richer Than You Think. Now, today, John talked about the inheritance of every believer. Certainly, when God adopts someone into his family, he saves them from plenty of heartache here and now. But a lot of believers get stuck focusing on present circumstances, and they forget what's ahead. For Christians, the best truly is yet to come. Let's hear some of John's thoughts on that. I think they're helpful.
8: In the culture today, even in evangelicalism, it's hard to get Christians to really believe that the best is yet to come. You know, there's a very popular book called Your Best Life Now. You know, I look at that title, and it's written by a pastor, and I say, wait a minute. The only way this is my best life now is if I'm going to hell. This is not my best life now. My best life is yet to come. And eye hasn't seen or ear heard, nor has it entered into the heart of man the things that God has prepared for them that love him. Christians need to be far more interested in the glory of heaven. I want to tell you about a book called The Glory of Heaven, The Truth About Heaven, Angels, Eternal Life. I debunk all the false claims of those people who've said they've gone to heaven, came back, reported all kinds of bizarre things. So we debunk the lies about heaven and then move into the Word of God to tell the truth about heaven. The Glory of Heaven is really a helpful, thoughtful gift to every believer who is headed there in the end. This is where you're going to be forever. You need to know all you can about it. And people don't need to be led astray by false claims.
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9: We need to be aware not only of our enemy, but the resources that God has given us to defeat him. 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
10: Welcome to Pathway to Victory with author and pastor Dr. Robert Jeffress. 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But first, let's take a moment to hear some important ministry updates.
11: Thanks, David, and welcome again to Pathway to Victory. 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Our study is called Courageous: 10 Strategies for Thriving in a Hostile World. As a pastor, I've come to realize that one of the most debilitating diseases attacking American Christians is fear. In the hostile times in which we live, fear has a way of creeping in. To help you overcome whatever issues you're facing today, I want to send you a hardbound copy of my bestseller. Like this teaching series, it's also called Courageous: 10 Strategies for Thriving in a Hostile World. 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It requires strategy. That's why I wrote Courageous: 10 Biblical Strategies, Real Stories of Real Faith, and a Whole New Perspective on How to Thrive, Not Just Survive, in a Godless Culture. 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But right now, let's turn our attention to the subject at hand. As our Courageous series continues, I've titled today's message, Survival Tip Number 3, Take Inventory.
9: When American astronaut Neil Armstrong put the first human footprint on the moon on July 21, 1969, the United States claimed victory over space. So when NASA launched its third moon mission 9 months later, it was met with a collective yawn by the American public. But an explosion on Apollo 13, 2 days into their flight, changed all of that. Jack Swigert, the command module pilot, flipped a switch to turn on the fans as a part of a routine cryo stir in the hydrogen tanks. 16 seconds later, he was startled by a large boom. Warning lights flashed. The alarm sounded in the command module as the ship began to shudder. Oxygen pressure and power levels plummeted. Swigert radioed, "Houston, we've had a problem." Within a matter of minutes, the Odyssey, the lifeboat for the three American astronauts, was dying. Mission control in Houston determined the astronauts had to shut down the Odyssey and moved into the undamaged lunar lander, the Aquarius. Once there, the crew would perform a number of maneuvers to slingshot themselves around the moon, using the moon's gravitational pull as additional energy, and head back to Earth. To save precious power, several systems in the Aquarius had to be shut down. The lunar lander was designed to carry only 2 people for no more than 36 hours. However, with the command module blacked out, all 3 astronauts would have to survive the trip back to Earth in the cramped confines of the Aquarius. It would take the spacecraft 96 hours to make the return trip home. It didn't take long for the astronauts to notice that the lunar lander was filling with dangerously high levels of carbon dioxide, since its scrubber was unable to filter out the poisonous gas expelled by the 3 men. On their trip to and around the moon, the astronauts had replaced the filter at least 2 times. As they emerged from the dark side of the moon, they had 1 filter left. But it came from the command module, and it wouldn't fit the lunar lander's compartment. Built by 2 different contractors, the command module CO2 filter was square, while the lunar lander's filter was round. To keep the 3 men from dying of asphyxiation, a team in Houston gathered an inventory of equipment that the astronauts had on board and began piercing together
2: a contraption to fit the proverbial square peg into the round hole. The inventory consisted of the square lithium hydroxide canister, a roll of duct tape, two plastic bags, two hoses from moon suits, two socks, the cover of the flight plan, and a bungee cord used to secure the modified filtration system to Aquarius's bulkhead. As the 1995 movie Apollo 13 dramatically depicted, the mailbox, as this contraption was called, worked. The astronauts safely splashed down in the Pacific Ocean and were welcomed home by the American public. They were heroes of NASA's most successful failure. The survival of Apollo 13 depended upon the ingenuity of those engineers at NASA to design a system that would be based on the available inventory to the astronauts. And the same is true for anybody who finds himself in a survival situation. And that's what we're actually talking about in this series, Courageous. The Bible says, whether you know it or not, you're in a survival situation. You're living in an environment that is hostile to your Christian faith. You face a culture that is opposed to everything that God values. You're surrounded by an enemy, Satan, who wants to destroy everything important to you. And if that were not enough, you and I, even as Christians, carry around at least the remnant of a nature that is fallen and opposed to God. How can we ever survive, much less thrive, in that kind of environment? Well, just as every survivalist knows there are 10 survival tips for dangerous situations, we're looking at those survival tips and looking at them with a biblical application. And today we're going to look at survival tip number 3, one that those astronauts demonstrated, and that is take inventory of your available resources. Taking inventory of your available resources. And that's what we're going to look at today. In Ephesians 6, verse 13, Paul said it this way, "Therefore, take up the full armor of God that you may be able to resist in the evil day, and having done everything, to stand firm." Take inventory and then take up the armor, the protection that God has given you. Why is that so important? Well, he says in the verse ahead, verse 12, "For our struggle is not against flesh and blood, but against the rulers, against the powers, against the world forces of this darkness, against the spiritual forces of wickedness in the heavenly places." Paul says you and I are in a struggle. That word struggle, pale in Greek, refers to a wrestling match. These were real struggles. And in these wrestling matches, they would fight to the death, literally. The loser of the wrestling match would have his eyes gouged out. And once that happened, he was put to death. So the stakes were very high. Paul says that is the kind of death struggle you and I are involved in this life. And what is it that our struggle is against? He says it's not against flesh and blood. It's not against other people. Our fight is not against the visible, but against the invisible forces of darkness, of the spiritual forces of wickedness in heavenly places. Our adversary is Satan himself. The Apostle Peter said it this way in 1 Peter 5:8, "Be of sober spirit, be on the alert, for your adversary, the devil, prowls around like a roaring lion seeking someone to devour." If you think that is hyperbole, overstatement, listen to the words of the late pastor Martin Lloyd-Jones. He wrote, "Anyone who is not aware of a fight and a conflict in a spiritual sense is in a drugged and hazardous condition." We need to be aware not only of our enemy, but the resources that God has given us to defeat him. And that's why, again, in Ephesians 6, 10 and 11, he says, "Finally, be strong in the Lord and in the strength of his might. Put on the full armor of God so that you may be able to stand firm against the schemes of the devil." If you haven't already, turn to Ephesians chapter 6 as we take a spiritual inventory of the resources God has provided to us to fight this very real enemy. Remember, as Paul
9: wrote to the Christians at Ephesus, most likely Paul was under house arrest. He wasn't in a prison cell somewhere. He was under house arrest. And he was chained to a Roman guard. They would change out guards every 6 hours. And so all day, every day, for 2 years, Paul is chained to a different Roman guard. And as Paul looked at that Roman guard, he thought, you know, the same armor that this Roman soldier has to protect him is similar to the armor that God has provided every Christian. And so he takes inventory of that armor beginning in verse 14. I want you to notice of the 6 pieces of armor for a Roman soldier, 5 of them are defensive pieces of armor. 1 is offensive. First of all, he says, gird up your loins with the belt of truth. Look at verse 14. Stand firm, therefore, having girded your loins with truth. Same terminology that Peter used in 1 Peter 1 about gird up your minds for action. What does that mean? Well, the Roman soldier would wear a free-flowing tunic. It was very comfortable, but it was also very dangerous in times of battle. Because in times of battle, the soldier could trip over his tunic, or an enemy could grab hold of one of the loose pieces and use it to gain an advantage. And that's why every soldier, before he would go into battle, would tuck in his tunic into the belt, the large Roman soldier's belt, so that it would prevent the enemy from gaining an advantage. Paul says in the same way, we need to gird our loins, literally gird our minds with truth. That is, we cannot afford the luxury, folks, of having loose thoughts that just pop into our mind and dwelling on those thoughts. Those thoughts can be very dangerous if the enemy uses them against us. And Paul says we need to confront those thoughts with the belt of truth, with the truth of God's word. For example, I think that's what Paul had in mind in 2 Corinthians 10, 4 and 5, when he said, for the weapons of our warfare are not of the flesh, but divinely powerful for the destruction of fortresses. We are destroying speculations and every lofty thing raised up against the knowledge of God, and we are taking every thought captive to the obedience of Christ. Whenever those wrong thoughts come into mind, Paul says we need to tuck them in, confront them with the truth of God's word. Secondly, he talks about the breastplate of righteousness. One of the resources God asks us to utilize in times of spiritual warfare is the breastplate of righteousness. Now, a soldier's breastplate was really a form-fitting metal shell that covered the soldier's torso and protected his vital organs, his heart, his lungs. You can understand why that was a central piece of armor, the breastplate. Well, what is the breastplate for the Christian? Paul says it is righteousness. Verse 14 again, put on the breastplate of righteousness. Now, what does he mean by righteousness? This is so important to understand. In the Bible, the term righteousness is used in 3 different ways. Sometimes the Bible uses the word righteousness to refer to self-righteousness. Have you ever heard somebody described as being self-righteous? It means he's righteous in his own eyes. Self-righteousness is not a good thing. So when Paul talks about put on the breastplate of righteousness, is that the kind of righteousness he's talking about? I don't think so. There's a second term for righteousness in the Bible, imputed righteousness. Imputed righteousness. This is the righteousness that God puts on us. He imputes, he credits to our account, literally, when we trust in Christ as Savior. The moment you tell God you're not righteous, you admit to him what you already know, and he knows that you're a sinner who needs his forgiveness. The moment you admit your sinfulness and put your trust in Jesus Christ to save you from your sins, a wonderful transaction takes place. God takes his righteousness and he puts it on you. So that when God looks at you, he no longer sees your sin. He sees the goodness of his son, Jesus Christ. Paul described that in 2 Corinthians 5:21. For God made him, Jesus, who knew no sin, to become sin on our behalf so that we might become the righteousness of God in him. That kind of righteousness is our right standing before God. And it comes through our faith in Christ. So if Paul's not talking about self-righteousness, he's not talking about imputed righteousness when we become a Christian, what righteousness is he talking about? Well, the third kind of righteousness is practiced righteousness. Another word for that would be obedience. Good works are worthless to save you before you're a Christian, but after you're a Christian, your good works, your obedience means a great deal. And Paul talks about practiced righteousness. It's what he talked about in 1 Timothy 6:11 when he said to Timothy, "But flee from these things, you man of God, and pursue righteousness, godliness, faith, love, perseverance, and gentleness." Why did Timothy need to pursue righteousness if he was already righteous before God as a Christian? Paul wasn't talking about pursue imputed righteousness. He wasn't talking about Timothy's right standing before God. He was talking about Timothy's right acting before God. And one way you and I deflect Satan's attacks in our life is by obeying God. Not having any chinks in our armor, no vulnerable places where we are disobeying God and giving the enemy a way to take us down. Paul talked about that in Ephesians 4:27. Do not give the devil an opportunity in your life. That's what he's talking about, the breastplate of righteousness, obedience to God. The third piece of armor, the boots of the gospel. Foundational to a Roman soldier were his shoes. Not sandals, but really more like boots. At the bottom of a soldier's boot were metal studs, just like the cleats in an athlete's shoe. These studs would give him traction so that he could stand firm and withstand the onslaught of the enemy. Paul is saying as Christians, if we want to withstand Satan's attack in our life, we've got to have the right foundation in our life. The right shoes. And what is that foundation? He says, having shod your feet with the preparation of the gospel of peace. What is he talking about there? Well, if your Bible is like mine, do you notice those words are in all capital letters? Look at it. Are your words in capital? The reason that is, that denotes Paul is quoting from the Old Testament there. Specifically, Isaiah 52, verse 7. Remember how that verse goes? Oh, how beautiful are the feet of those that have been prepared for the gospel of peace, who bring the good news of salvation. When Paul says the foundation of our life ought to be our readiness and our ability to share the good news of salvation with others, he's talking about our ability and our willingness to make that the sole, if you will, purpose of our life. You see, that's why God has left us here. We get all these different reasons. Why did God create us and leave us here? If it was just to have fellowship with us, he could take us to heaven the moment he saved us. He has left us here for a reason, and that is to share the good news of Jesus Christ with as many people as possible. That's what he's talking about. But the question that arises is, well, that's nice, but what does that have to do with spiritual warfare? How does that help me stand firm against Satan's attack? Here's how. If you have as your foundational reason for your life to share the gospel with other people, that gives you a

0: that way. There are several things I think about. The first thing I think about is, if I give in to this, how will it affect my family? How would my fall affect my wife, Amy, who's been my best friend for 50 years? How would it affect my children? What would they think about me? What about my grandchildren? How would they look upon my life in the years to come? How would it affect my family? I think about, secondly, how would it affect this church? I love this church. I love you guys. You all have put your trust in me. How would my fall into sin affect you? And then I think, how would it affect the people through the decades that I've had the privilege of leading to faith in Christ? What would my fall do to people who know that I'm a Christian? How would it give the enemies of God a reason to blaspheme God's name anymore? I've dedicated my life to sharing the gospel with people. How would my fall impact others coming to know Christ as Savior? And that is a strong motivation for me to say no. But that's not just for preachers. That's for all of us. God says when we understand that is our foundational reason for living, it gives us a reason for not giving in to Satan. And could I just say that's one reason I'm so grateful in our student ministry. Yes, they teach the Bible, they teach apologetics, but every year they go through a one-month curriculum on how to share their faith with other people. And Ryan and Julia and Gabe take them out witnessing in the parks and sharing their faith. Some people say, well, is that really important? Or wouldn't it be better if they were studying Micah in the Old Testament or Malachi or something? You know, look, Bible study's great, but you need some application too. And students need to understand that is their reason for living as a Christian, to share the gospel with others. I heard somebody say one time, you know, if you don't send students into their schools as missionaries, they will soon become a mission field. They need to have that understanding. That is their reason for living. And it gives them a reason not to fall under Satan's attack in their life. That's what Paul is talking about. Having the boots of the gospel, making the sharing of the gospel foundational in your life. As we close today's program, I've set aside some extra time to read a letter from one of your fellow listeners. It's a personal inspiration to me to continue teaching with boldness and calling on friends like you to support Pathway to Victory and partner with us. This listener from Pennsylvania said, "Pastor Jeffress, over the last several months, I have listened to Pathway to Victory on my commute home from work. I've been physically sick with anxiety while enduring the mess of my life, but I began to trust in God. I became more active in church, praying often, and eventually, in a massive crying mess, I gave my life to Christ and put my full faith in Him. Since then, I have purchased a Bible and am reading it frequently. I have grown immensely, and I have made substantial life changes. May God bless you and all the staff it takes to get the word out to people like me. Isn't that powerful? To God be the glory. Thank you for partnering with me to bring the good news of the gospel to the multitudes, like this friend from Pennsylvania. 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

0: 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I'm David J. Mullins. 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
2: There's something invigorating about being the first one out and around in the morning. You sort of feel like the conqueror of your environment. Like when you're the first one out exercising in those first hours of the new day. I had that feeling one morning as I went out for my fitness walk. I really like to walk when I'm away from home. And I was in a setting right behind me where there was this really scenic 18-hole golf course. Now, I'm not a golfer, but I am a walker. There was a beautiful path around there, so I struck out on my early morning walk. The mist was there, and the dew was all over the golf course, and I said, you know what? I'm the first one to conquer this golf course today. Now, there'll be a lot of people out here later, but I have beaten all the golfers. I felt like the world was all mine, or so I thought. And then I got to one hole, and I saw a carpet of dew covering the green and footprints all across the green. Yep. Someone had walked there before me. Well, I'm Ron Hutchcraft, and I want to have a word with you today about someone else has walked there first. Our word for today from the Word of God, John chapter 10, verse 4. Jesus beautifully and intimately describes his relationship with us here as being like that of a shepherd with his sheep. Him shepherd, me sheep. John 10, 4 says this, when he has brought out all his own, he goes on ahead of them, and the sheep follow him. I discovered this verse actually many years ago, just before we moved from all of the knowns that we had in Chicago to all of the unknowns of northern New Jersey and New York City. We moved there to begin a youth ministry, and we had no supporters, we had no place to live, we had no office, we had no staff. We knew nothing. We just claimed this verse. When he brings out his sheep, he will always go ahead of them. We got there, and we found out God had picked out an apartment. He picked out friends. He had picked out a church. He had picked out an office for us. He picked out supporters, people who could open doors that we needed opened. And that's what God does for all his kids. Everywhere Jesus will lead you to walk, he promises to walk there first. He goes ahead of you. And that's how a shepherd operates. Wherever he's going to take his sheep, he goes ahead of them to see if there's enough pasture for them to be fed, if there are any wolves there that he needs to take care of, and where the cliffs are that they might walk over. He makes sure that he checks it out before they get there. He prepares it for them. That's just the kind of shepherd he is. Think of the fear that takes out of the future, the uncertainty it takes out of the future. Like the old song says, I know not what the future holds, but I know who holds the future. Right now, maybe you're looking ahead at the next few weeks or months, and you're anxious about it. Honestly, there's a whole lot of question marks, a lot of unknown out there. But there is one known in the midst of all your unknowns. Guess what? That one known covers all the unknowns. Jesus will always be your go-ahead shepherd. He always does that with his sheep. He's promised he would. He always keeps his promises. In fact, today, he knows your situation. And I think he brought us together and brought this verse to my heart for you as a personal assurance from him to you that he is already stepping ahead of you. There's nothing to fear on a path that Jesus has walked before you. It's the blessed security that only a follower of Jesus Christ can know. So wherever he takes you, my friend, yours won't be the first set of footprints you'll find there. No, Jesus got there first.
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0: 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Alistair Begg points us to the perfect role model today on Truth for Life as he continues his series titled The Christian Family. We're studying Colossians chapter 3, focusing on verse 19.
1: The lordship of Jesus Christ is then to be on display, not simply in the church as it gathers, but is to be on display in the home life of the members of the church. That's the hard part. You can get away with a lot here on a Sunday or whenever day you want to be together, and quite frankly, so can I. But I have to go home. I said to somebody tonight, I don't know whether it'd be better to have no wife than to have a wife and to have to preach on the role of a husband. You don't think I get up here like, yeah, I get a free pass. No, I go home. And I came from a home. And so do you. Because at home, for better or for worse, one is oneself. Yeah. We have to take seriously what the Bible is conveying. Earlier, we noted that for the wife to submit to her husband in this way is somewhat necessarily conditioned, if you like, and conditioned significantly by the demand which then follows here in verse 19. So, wives, you submit to your husbands as is fitting in the Lord, and husbands, you love your wives and don't be harsh with them. This is the two pieces, if you like, of the puzzle. That's why we read 1 Peter 3. That's why we read Ephesians chapter 5. So you have submission and you have love. Now, we might ponder why it is that these things are set in juxtaposition to one another in this way. I think it may be because, if we are honest, we understand the particular susceptibility of each member in marriage, namely the susceptibility of the wife to chafe and push back under the leadership of her husband, and the susceptibility of the husband to seek to abuse his leadership role in giving direction to the family and seeking to love his wife. Now, again, I'm going to keep saying this because it is so vitally important that these admonitions are not culturally bound. They are permanently valid. And the countercultural element to what Paul is writing here, countercultural in his day, before we even think about it in our own, is what he has to say concerning the love that a husband is to show. All of those ethical codes, whether Greek or Roman or Judaistic, would all have very clear building blocks for how the family should fit together. What would be so striking to people who were familiar with these kind of ethical demands was what he says here. This is what husbands are to do. Husbands, you are to love your wives, to love your wives. You who are the beloved of God, up there in verse 12, put on then as God's chosen ones, holy and beloved. That's the same verb, actually, agapao. It's agape. You who are beloved are to put on love in verse 14. And if you want to really know where the hit will come, why don't you put it on in relationship to your wife at home? Now, let's just acknowledge that he puts this both positively and negatively. Positively, to love your wife means that we must do sacrificially. The model, the measure of a husband's love is to be Jesus' love for his people. Couldn't we have made it a little harder? Husbands, love your wives as Christ loved the church. When Paul writes in Philippians 2, in that amazing passage about Christ, who did not think equality with God something to be grasped, but made himself of no reputation, in that context, Paul makes these exhortations. In humility, count others better than yourselves. Look out for the interests of others rather than your own.
2: And remember, when you're tempted to say, but I don't want to do that, that your example is Jesus, who was prepared to give up himself sacrificially, even to death on a cross. So in other words, the love that a husband is to give to his wife is actually extending the love that he has for himself to embrace her as well. Now, we have to think that out, because this comes back again to the Genesis 2 passage, doesn't it? That in some profound way, a man's wife is part and parcel of his living frame. Yes, she has a unique personality. Yes, she is a separate entity, and so on. But somehow, in a way that is both mystical and yet real, this reality that exists between us is like nothing else in the entire world, and the closest thing that we can come to it is when we think in gospel terms, in atonement terms, in terms of the union of Christ with his people. This, of course, has huge ramifications for all of our fiddling around with divorces and separations and trying to find excuse clauses and escape clauses to run away from things, as if somehow or another we just have joined in a casual relationship with each other, which if it goes south on us, we can always break it up and move on to somewhere else. Oh, no, you can't. Oh, no, you can't. And the reason that Jesus makes an exception is so that we would understand that he is not providing loopholes in every other area that we try to contrive. That's why he says, you got one shot at it, and this is it. One flesh. One flesh. Some kind of mystical reality. Now, what do we mean when we say that we love as we love our own flesh? Well, listen to this. No one, unless he is psychotic, or at least unbalanced, hates his own body. True. I mean, you're going to get up in the morning, take your shaving razor and try and cut yourself with it. I mean, if you cut yourself, you go, oh, that was a mistake. Then you call for your wife. Could you please help me? So, could you please submit by getting me, all right? It's where she says that an order or suggests it with this, leave that alone for now. No one, unless he's psychotic or at least unbalanced, hates his own body. For a husband not to love his wife, who has become one flesh with him, is not simply to be a poor husband, it is to be a dysfunctional Christian. That pretty well says it, doesn't it? Now, if you want it more quaintly, in the 19th century, and whether you do or you don't, you're about to receive it, this is Charles Hodge. Married love is as much a dictate of nature as self-love, and it is just as unnatural for a man to hate his wife as it would be for him to hate himself or his own body. A man may have a body which does not altogether suit him. Okay. He may wish it were handsomer, healthier, stronger, or more active, but still, it is his body. It is himself. And he feeds it and cherishes it as tenderly as if it were the best and most lovely in the world. So a man may have a wife whom he could wish to be better or more beautiful or more agreeable. Still, she is his wife. And by the constitution of nature and the ordinance of God, a part of himself, in rejecting her or abusing her, he violates the laws of nature as well as the laws of God. Sacrificially and also exclusively. For a husband to love his wife in this way involves sacrifice, and it also recognizes the exclusive nature of what's going on. In the same way that the love of Jesus for the church is an exclusive love, so the husband's affection for his wife is also to be marked by exclusivity. In other words, the relationship I have with my wife, I sustain with no one else. And neither must any one of us. Richard Baxter, I've mentioned him already, in the middle of that big book, he gives directions both to husbands and wives. He says it is our common duty to maintain these things, and he says to help to keep conjugal chastity and fidelity and to avoid all unseemly and immodest conduct. Boy, if that isn't a kind of, have anybody under the age of 112 is looking for a dictionary in relationship to those words. The idea of conjugal chastity and fidelity being a common duty, and the notion of unseemly and immodest conduct. It's amazing, isn't it? I mean, the entire advertising world is based on unseemly and immodest conduct. I say that with great respect to all the advertising people here. I don't mean to throw you all under the bus. But we can go from Baxter in the 17th century to Men's Health magazine in 1996. You see why it's important to keep files? Can you believe this? Listen to this. This is Men's Health, 1996. He's writing to men, whoever he is. The key is to make your mind monogamous. When you've promised to drink only from one spring, its water will be sweet. Surely, when a woman knows that she is it for you, that she is the Alpha and Omega of your erotic world, she will be emboldened by it. So whether you want 17th century Baxter or 20th century Men's Health, let's be absolutely clear that the exclusivity of the marriage bond is not up for debate or for option. And it is imperative that we recognize this. I know that you're not impressed by most of my quotes, but this is Baby, I'm Down to My Last Teardrop This Time, by that little lady who was involved with Glenn Campbell for a while. Can't remember her name, doesn't matter. But it begins like this. They said your love life's in trouble in a magazine I read, when the one you love is hanging off of his side of the bed. Okay, that's that little lady. This is Charles Bridges. Tender, well-regulated domestic affection is the best defense against the vagrant desires of unlawful passion. Now, you don't need me to interpret that for you. This is biblical. You can read it in 1 Corinthians 7 for yourselves in the first 5 verses. And in the time that I have been in pastoral ministry, it is not an uncommon story to discover that the seeds and the roots of declension, not simply in the physical realm, but in the entire notion of a one-flesh union within marriage, can be traced to a downright selfishness in relationship to that very area of life. So Men's Health gets it, the 17th century gets it, and if we're honest, we get it too. Now, I spent too long on that, just a word or two on the negative side. Husbands, love your wives. How shall we do it? Well, we will do it sacrificially, we must do it exclusively, and we mustn't be harsh with them. The basic verb here means to make bitter or to make sour. Hence the paraphrase that I quoted earlier from J.B. Phillips, don't allow bitterness or resentment to spoil your marriage. Now, it's an important word, isn't it? Because if we're not alert to this, or even if we are alert to it, but tempted to disregard it, it is possible for us as husbands to cultivate, amongst other things that we would like to be rid of, a harsh tone. A harsh tone. Fueled by bitterness, a sourness, which may stem from a sense of disappointment. Often a disappointment with ourselves that is disguised by explaining how disappointed we are with everything else and everyone else. I'm disappointed with life. I'm disappointed with expectations. I have unrealistic ideals for my wife and how she should be. And before we know it, suddenly we have slipped into a tone that is certainly not conducive to anybody saying, wow, look how these people love each other. Now, this requirement, of course, is necessary. C.S. Lewis, if the home is to be a means of grace, it must be a place of rules. The alternative to rule is not freedom, but the often unconscious tyranny of the most selfish member in the house. Oh, and may I say, not in a shy way, oh no, not me, I did it my way. Yeah, there's the problem for some of us. Our husbandly role of loving our wives is not to be exercised harshly, selfishly, but lovingly, which will mean, at least in part, being prepared to put my wife's interests ahead of my own, being prepared to recognize that I don't need to have the last word in every conversation, and recognizing that we come to this as husbands, as do our wives in verse 18, in the awareness that the framework is laid out in such a way that entering into it by God's help, we may rejoice in it. It's a biblical framework, it's a permanent framework, it's a universal framework. And one of the reasons that we need the big family to help us with our wee family is because of our own personal blind spots. Our own personal blind spots. We all have them. We don't really want to deal with them. And so we are adept at hiding them until somebody might be prepared to come along and point them out to us. This kind of thing. This is just from a novel. I made a note of it a long time ago. And this is an observation that is being made by a character in the novel, the wife. A real relationship is based on trust and understanding, the sharing of little things, moments of happiness and laughter, realizing you've both just had the same thought or were about to say the same thing. James and I, that's her husband in the novel, James and I shared nothing except for the same space, and even that less and less often. I grew to realize that his emotions were without substance. His obsession was with himself, not me. He'd be telling me about some big contract he'd signed, some export deal to the US. And I'd realize he was watching his own reflection in the window as he told me, playing to his own imagined gallery, posing for photographs that weren't being taken. He was in love with the idea of me, but I was just another trophy in a life that was all about him. Oh, you say, there you have it, huh? Yeah, well, we all have it, if we're honest. I'm loath to tell you this. Maybe I told you before, in which case it won't matter, because I've already done it. But talking in terms of blind spots, I can't forget, it's a long time ago now, and a long way away from here, I was out playing golf with somebody. And in the course of the conversation, in just routine conversation, he said to me, Alistair, can I say something to you? Which is usually, that's not usually going to be something like, hey, you're the finest person I've ever met. So you got to be prepared if you're going to say yes to it, to be prepared for it. And so I said, yeah. And he said, well, I got to tell you this. You're awfully hard on your wife. I said, really? He said, yeah. He said, you finish her sentences. When you are in the room, her personality is quashed. When you are out of the room, we all realize who she is, what she has, and what she means. He said, I'm telling you that because I care about you, and I care about her. And I tell you, I don't share that with you to impress you. It pains me yet. I say to you again, I don't know if it would be easier to have no wife or to have a wife than to have to deal with Colossians 3 and verse 19.
0: 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And the book is our way of saying thanks for your support of this Bible teaching ministry. This is a book that, rather than pressuring us to do more or be better, focuses on the fruit of the Spirit and how we can look to God to increase our joy, our patience, our goodness, and our love as we walk through the challenges associated with parenting. The author writes, I love that the Bible uses the family as a metaphor for God's gracious relationship with us. I want your family and the way you feel about it to be a beautiful model of the gospel. 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
2: Our gracious God, we thank you that as we make our journey down the pathway of life, that we have a shepherd who loves and cares for the sheep. That we have one who, when we wander and stray, woos us and brings us back. That we have one who, when we've made a royal mess of things, comes to pick us up, to restore us, to forgive us, to enable us to get up and get on. And Lord, as we think about what it means to live out the principles of your word, not just in the big place, in the crowd, but in the small place, in the kitchen, in the bedroom. Lord, who is sufficient for these things, save that you come by the Holy Spirit to quicken us, to renew us, to help us. And thank you that when we read these exhortations, they are not there as some list of that which we should strive to become, but that they are the very outworkings of those who are your beloved, who are learning progressively to put on love and learning to do so at the places where it demands the most, takes the most, often hurts the most, and yet reveals often the most of your work of grace within our lives. Help us, Lord, to this end. Thank you for the promise of your grace. In Jesus' name, amen.
0: We're glad you've joined us today. Who is responsible for teaching children God's word? Is it the church, the Sunday school teacher, the parents? We'll hear the answer tomorrow. The Bible teaching of Alistair Begg is furnished by Truth for Life, where the learning is for living.
3: Welcome to Bible Q&A with John MacArthur. He's author of the MacArthur New Testament Commentary Series. Today's question comes from Acts chapter 18, verse 10, where the Lord tells the Apostle Paul to stay in Corinth because, quote, I have many people in this city. Now, John, if Paul hadn't yet preached the gospel in Corinth, but God said he had people in the city, does that mean God had somehow saved people before they heard the salvation message?
4: No, God doesn't save anyone before they hear the gospel. Faith comes, Romans 10, by the hearing of the message of Christ. And they have to hear that message. That's why Romans 10 says they have to have a preacher. How will they hear without a preacher? How will they believe if they don't hear? No one will be saved without hearing the gospel, believing the gospel. That is why people who do believe say this: how beautiful are the feet of those who preach the gospel. Apart from the gospel, there is no salvation. But what that verse does tell us is when God says, I have many people in this city, that there are people there who will be saved because they have already been identified as God's people. And that takes us back to the great, glorious doctrine of sovereign election and predestination. Before the foundation of the world, God determined who he would save and actually wrote down their names in the book of life. God knows his people before his people know him.
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8: The Bible distinguishes appropriate anger from sinful anger. Remember what Paul said in Ephesians 4? Be angry, but don't sin. You say, well, what's the difference? When you are appropriately angry, you can tell people how you feel, tell them how offended you are. This is not the way I deserve to be treated. When you said that to me, here's the way I felt. You can lay it out there, but your goal is reconciliation. The reason why you're sharing the way you feel is because if I don't get this out, we'll never get on the same page. Because every time I see you, I'll be so offended, I won't even want to deal with you. And so the goal of appropriate anger is, I need to get this out, we need to talk it through, and then we can reconcile. That's the hope. Whenever that's your hope, and you speak respectfully to a person, you're not in sinful anger. It doesn't matter how emotional you feel. You can raise your voice and not be in sinful anger. Isn't that good news? Now, it's not sinful because, well, I know you were carnal now because listen to the, no, you can't tell by the tone of their voice. Some folk get loud when they get angry, but they're getting it out and their goal is reconciliation. Now, when you're in sinful anger, that's when I just want to get you told on my way out of your life. I'm not planning to stay. I'm not planning for us to be reconciled. I don't care what the will of God is for us to be united in relationship. I'm through with you, and I'm going to tell you off, talk about you, your mama, and everybody else. And when I get through talking about all of y'all, then I'm gone. You see the difference? The goal is not reconciliation. I'm going to get you straight, and that's it. And so you need to understand that this is very much part of a process that God has brought into your life, and he wants you to become enlightened about his will. He wants you to become enlightened about yourself. All of us have blind spots so that you can grow. See, when you identify what's wrong with you, then the word is a mirror. James 1 says the word of God is a mirror. And when God speaks his truth to you, then there's always something in the word of God that will allow you to stand in the mirror of the word, see yourself, and make the adjustments. That's why James said the word is like a mirror. You see yourself, you stand in and say, oh, Lord, I just discovered some things about myself. Oh, that they're really ugly. But God puts you in the mirror of the word not to embarrass you, not to shame you, but so that would just like you did this morning. You know how you look first thing this morning. I got to preach plain. You know how you look first thing this morning. You cute now, but you were not cute this morning. And you went to the mirror at some point and you saw everything that went wrong during the night. Whether it was wrinkled face and hair going every which way, whatever it was. If you're a drooler, you might have had a little dried up. Whatever it was. The mirror wasn't there to shame you, was it? So your reaction shouldn't be, that mirror tripping, I'm fine, I don't care. That's not what you want to do. You don't stand in the mirror and curse the mirror. You stand there and say, oh, Lord, I messed up. Mm. And you begin to get right in the mirror because the mirror is there to help you become what you ought to be. And so God wants you to be in a process that enlightens you. And he'll use other people and use circumstances to show you about yourself, to show you your blind spots, so that he can correct some things and make you into the image of his son. And it can be a painful process, this process of enlightenment. God will expose you. He'll let some circumstances happen that will push your buttons, that'll cause Jack to come out of the box. You've heard me talk about that before. Everybody needs to have your life cranked until Jack comes out of the box. Because you got to get Jack out before Jack can become like Jesus. He can't hide in there. He's got to come out. We got to know what the real deal is. And so it can be very much of a process. And growth in your life, when God's trying to grow you, he's trying to show you how big his plan is, his purpose for your life. He's trying to teach you to be more agreeable with people. He's trying to teach you to be more receiving and accepting of people. He's trying to deal with all kinds of things. We come into the kingdom with all kinds of baggage. And just because you're saved and spirit-filled doesn't mean your baggage is all gone. Come on, let's get our theology straight now. The Holy Spirit, I don't care how spirit-filled you are, he empowers you for service. But now he's also growing fruit. And that's a very different process. You can't get zapped with fruit. You can get zapped with Holy Ghost power and, you know, instantly do some wonderful work in the name of Christ. But growing fruit isn't a zapping thing. The fruit of the Spirit is cultivated. And some of us don't know how much patience we need until we get our impatience button pushed. Amen. Some of us don't know how prejudiced we are until God exposes us to things that push our buttons. When our church first had radio broadcasts, it started out as a weekly radio broadcast. Years ago, we had a weekly radio broadcast, and it came on here in the Bay Area. It came on Sunday evening at 8:30, and it was the only station it was on. It was the weekly radio ministry of this church. And so we were on Sunday at 8:30. I loved that slot because we knew of some church people who listened, and they would let us know, I hear you. And so we loved it. Now, we were a very small ministry and all, but it gave us a degree of exposure we were very comfortable with. And so one day I got a letter from the general manager. He's no longer the general manager of the station, but at the time he was the general manager, and they were looking to make some programming changes, and he wanted to keep us on their weekend lineup, but he wanted to add a syndicated national Christian call-in show as well. So he wrote a letter in which he was asking us to consider moving to Saturday evening. And he explained in the letter that there was this nationally syndicated program that aired on stations around the country, and they weren't in the Bay Area, and he wanted very much to bring them in, but that they would need to take the time slot 7 p.m. to 9 p.m. We were on at 8:30. And so I got the letter, and immediately I got a button pushed that I didn't know existed. I was instantly offended because I assumed two things. Number one, I assumed that I was being bumped because I was black. And secondly, I assumed we were being bumped because we were a little local ministry versus a big national ministry. I didn't know that was there until I got the letter and until I saw myself respond to the letter. And I said, oh, okay, let me get this straight. So the little black ministry has to get demoted to Saturday night so that the big national white ministry can come into the slot. And that's where I went. So I sat down at my computer and I wrote him back. And I can make my point very clearly, in case you don't know. So in no uncertain terms, I told him how offended I was by this. Now, here's the problem. This is a man who, at that point, I had never met. We had never met in person. But I assumed I knew why he did what he did. And my letter was based on the assumption. And it was pointed. When he got it, he wrote me back. And he said, if I'm reading this correctly, and how could you not? Because it was clear. He said, I'm completely offended that you would judge me in such a way and you don't even know me. And he went on to make his point very clearly. But while I was reading his response, two things were happening. I was reading his response, but the Holy Spirit was talking to me at the same time. And the Holy Spirit said to me, you don't know him. Why did you go there? Who told you that this was a black thing and a national versus local thing? You just assumed that. I didn't tell you that. He didn't say that. You assumed that, and you wrote him accordingly, and you were wrong. And he said, you belong to me. You're one of my leaders, and to whom much is given, much is required. And I don't want you to just quietly, privately repent in your heart. You ever try to be slick with God? Do one of those little private, okay, God and I straightened everything out. God said, I want you to get in your car and drive to the station and ask to speak to him. And I want you to walk in with a letter of apology and follow it up by an in-person apology and tell him how wrong you really were. And beg his forgiveness.
9: 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Well, when God asks you to apologize to someone, the only correct response is, "Yes, Lord." Now, with the rest of today's Destined for Victory message, when growth requires change, here once again is Pastor Paul Shepherd.
8: And so I've dealt with God long enough to know that you don't argue with those kind of instructions. So I got in my car, I typed up the letter of apology, got in my car, drove over there, asked to speak with him, walked in, gave him the letter, apologized profusely. And he said, "This is very gracious of you, and I appreciate it so much. Please sit down." We sat down and talked, and we spent 90 minutes getting to know each other. And I discovered that he's a wonderful man. I discovered that he had a heart for God. I discovered that he had no racial prejudice at all, that he had no idea Sunday night could mean that much to anybody. And he said, "Had you not had the reaction and instead just explained to me why you really wanted me to consider something else," he said, "I would have heard you." Because he said, "You know, I don't listen to many of the weekend broadcasts, but I listen to yours. I like what you have to say. And you could have convinced me that I need to not let this development take place because you've shared with me how strongly you feel about it." He said, "I wouldn't do that for everybody, but I'd have done it for you." And boy, did I feel small. But God used it to teach me something about our buttons. You don't know what's in you until God sets you up through exposure and then a process that's designed to enlighten you. It happens in marriage. It happens in covenant relationships. It happens in your dealings intergenerationally, parents with children and all of that. You don't know the junk until the button gets pushed. And then you realize, man, I have some stuff to work through here. And do you know we developed a relationship out of that is one of the strongest relationships I have? And let me tell you something. One of the reasons why we are now becoming a developing national daily broadcast in large part is due to this man's personal work. He is our biggest fan and supporter. He has a lot of clout in the Christian radio world. And every time I talk to a general manager, the first thing typically they say is, "Oh, I first heard about you." And he calls the name of my friend who is out there around the country traveling. And as he goes, he tells people, "There's a broadcast you need to consider having on your station." And he is one of my best supporters and a trusted friend. And it started when I called him a racist. And we just call each other every now and then. He'll just call and say, "Man, I just want to let you know you're being a blessing. I just heard about some station you're on and people talking about you're just keep on going." He encourages me and I encourage him, and we just have a wonderful relationship. But you got to let the enlightenment come. And so when God does that, you're in a better position now to allow that to happen for others. A couple of weeks ago, I got an email, and here is the first sentence of it, just to give you the context. "I have been asking as many blacks as I know why they condone black churches allowing people like Clinton Carey and Sharpton to speak in your pulpits." That's the first sentence. So you can imagine where it went from there. And it was an obvious attempt of some gentleman who I believe to be Christian, I have no reason not to believe that, to try to engage black pastors in a discussion as to his perception of black pastors and their endorsement of certain people. And he said later on in the body of the email, "There are many I could have contacted, but I chose you. And I want to know why you all do that." And went on and on. The last sentence of it was, "Answer me if you have the courage." Now see, until I've had my own buttons pushed, you can imagine how I would have reacted. But when you've lived with God long enough and seen enough of your own junk, it helps you as you deal with people and theirs. You don't become quite as judgmental as you would be if yours wasn't being. See, the people who are the most close-minded are the people who aren't allowing God to take them through the process. But when you've been through the process, you can have a grace. God can offer you a grace. And I've been through enough where when I got that, at first, it was pretty inciting. But I thought for just a little bit as to whether I would respond to it, and then I decided I should. And here's what I said. Friend, I got that word from Jesus. Serious, when you look at Jesus confronting people who said very unkind things to him, he often called them friend. I said, friend, if you're really interested in learning the answers to your questions, you should be less combative and presumptuous. I said, for instance, the language of your email assumes that all of your charges apply to me simply because I'm a black pastor. You don't even know me. You should have asked questions like, are you a Democrat? If so, would you invite Sharpton or Clinton to speak in your church? Where do you stand on abortion and homosexuality? He put all that in his email, that all of us just condoned all that. And other objective questions. And they would have at least given someone like me the impression that you really want to learn from others, or at least respectfully debate some of the issues. By contrast, the tone of your email was so antagonistic, it took me a great deal of grace to decide to even respond to it. I said, but I thought a reasoned response might actually help you rethink your position. And he wrote me back, and here were the first two sentences of his response. Okay, I apologize, you're right. See what I mean? Now, if I had written him back and said, wait 1 minute. Some of the stuff you charge me in your email, I don't let anybody charge me like that. My mama wouldn't talk to me like that. I could go there, but we'd have no basis for dialogue. And what he went on to express after he apologized in his second email was a deep frustration. He said, I just don't get it when I see black pastors on TV and they're embracing these people who I know condone things like homosexuality. It makes me wonder, does the pastor condone gay marriage and all that? And I just don't get it. I'm just frustrated. And then I wrote him back and helped him put it in perspective. And I gave him some insight that he would never get in his world as to how some black pastors support the Democratic Party and all of that. Without talking to him about my own personal convictions and dealings, I gave him insight. I said, I know black pastors all over the country, and just about all of them stand shoulder to shoulder with any political conservative in condemning immorality, condemning gay marriage and all of those things. But we have learned, number one, that we've got to be real clear about loving people. And I went on to explain to him, I said that the dilemma for some is, while they agree with the conservatives on issues of morality, they disagree on issues of social policy. And I said, because many conservatives are so high on the moral issues until they lack compassion for the elderly and the working poor.

0: do it, the result will be what you see in verse 18, and I close. It says, when they heard this, after Peter enlightened them and shared with them what God did, when they heard this, they had no further objections and praised God, saying, so then God has granted even the Gentiles repentance unto life. When you go through the process right, it starts with exposure, it continues with enlightenment, and what it results in is endorsement. You're able then to endorse what God is doing. You're able then to see a broader picture, and you're able then to say, okay, I understand now that some of my issues need to be corrected, that some of my perspective needs to be broadened so that I don't continue to throw out relationships God could really use. I don't continue to make myself inaccessible to people who really need the benefit of who I am and what I could offer them. And God blesses us then to be able to endorse his agenda. Because when it's all said and done, we all want to be in the will of God. When it's all said and done, God, I'm not nearly as interested in being right as I am in being in your will. If being in your will means I've got to discover a lot of things about myself that are wrong, so be it, Lord. I'm willing to be wrong and then let you help me get right, so that I can be in the center of your will. And if you'll go through that process, my brother, my sister, you will grow by leaps and bounds in your life and in your relationship with God and your relationship with others, as you see that growth requires change and you allow that change to take place in your life.
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0: I want to let you know God has a plan for each one of our lives, a plan for us, a purpose for us. Ephesians 2:10 says, we are God's workmanship created in Christ Jesus to do good works which the Father prepared in advance for us to do.
1: That's next time in our Destined for Victory message, No Time to Waste. Until then, remember, He who began a good work in you will bring it to completion. In Christ, you are destined for victory.

Here on WRBS, I'm David Wolin with Haven Today, inviting you to anchor your day in God's Word. 1 Timothy 6, true godliness with contentment is itself great wealth. After all, we brought nothing with us when we came into the world, and we can't take anything with us when we leave it. In other words, godly contentment is better than being rich. But contentment has an enemy. It's called envy. Envy is being dissatisfied with your life, wanting to be someone else or have what they have. Here's the crazy thing, though. How often is it that if you get the thing that you envied, you find it's not enough, and so you become envious of someone?

0: Someone else. It's a vicious cycle, and there's only one way to break free. His name is Jesus. Get started with Anchor Devotional. 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
1: When it comes to strategies for success in life, this Latin proverb is worth considering. It says, "Everyone excels in something in which another fails." The sooner we find the area of life in which we excel and focus on it diligently, the more successful we will be. The Bible supports that principle when it talks about spiritual gifts that are given by God to every Christian, and I believe that's true of our natural talents as well. 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
3: 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He goes on to say, "Every spiritual delicacy succumbs to sin's malignant touch. Sin impairs the sight and works toward blindness. Sin perverts the taste, causing men to confound the sweet with the bitter and the bitter with the sweet. Sin hardens the touch and eventually renders one past feeling."
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5: Hi, I'm Johnny Erickson Tata. I remember when I first got out of the hospital, I was so depressed that I just stayed in my dark bedroom all day. But after a few weeks, I got tired of so much hopelessness. I laid in bed staring at the ceiling and cried out, "Oh God, if I can't die, show me how to live." Overnight, God gave me a fresh will to live. Oh, friend, the secret to strength is confessing your weakness. Let whatever is depressing you drive you to Jesus. Hebrews chapter 14 says that you have a high priest who is able to empathize with your weakness. So approach God's throne of grace with confidence so that you may receive mercy and find grace to help you in your time of need. Look, God already knows all about your weaknesses, so you may as well be honest with Him. After all, the harder you lean on the Lord, the stronger you'll discover Him to be.
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12: 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Well, our guest today is our friend Lauren Gydeck, Senior Director of External Affairs at Christian Healthcare Ministries, a longtime underwriter of this program. Lauren, great to have you back with us.
13: Thank you for having me back, Rob.
12: Lauren, what are you seeing regarding the rise in everyday expenses?
13: Well, we're seeing that, you know, families are still having to deal with household expenses going up. You know, groceries are more costly, utilities, everything just costs more than it used to. So even with inflation kind of backing off a little bit, prices haven't come down. And a lot of households just aren't able to stretch that income as far as they used to be able to.
12: There's no doubt about it. And as bad as it is, healthcare seems to be in a category all by itself, doesn't it?
13: Absolutely. I mean, I could write a book on it, but, you know, employer-sponsored family health insurance is now going up to, they say, $27,000 a year. And
12: wow.
13: So between the employer and the employee, it's very expensive. And then marketplace plans, in some cases, are even higher. You know, we've seen increases of 20% or more. So, you know, it's all being driven by the behind-the-scenes cost of, you know, hospitals and medications and things of that nature.
12: Well, let's get to some solutions. So for someone saying, I just can't afford traditional health insurance, give us some of the options that might be available to them.
13: Yeah, there's a few different things that people can do. If you've lost your insurance coverage from your employer, there's COBRA, which, you know, helps you keep your same insurance plan, but it's very, very expensive because you are responsible for the entire cost of that. No employer to help you with that.
12: Sure.
13: And then, you know, you could also go to healthcare.gov, which is the insurance marketplace. That can also be very expensive if you don't qualify for a subsidy. So, but your third option is a health cost sharing organization like Christian Healthcare Ministries. We're not insurance, but we have members from all over the country who come together to help share each other's medical costs.
12: Yeah, and for someone that is new to this idea, what are the key differences people need to know?
13: Well, most people understand, you know, the insurance model, which is premiums, deductibles, networks, and that sort of thing. But with healthcare cost sharing, it's a community of believers who voluntarily come together, like I said, to help share each other's medical costs. And, you know, your listeners can have confidence in it because we've been doing it successfully for over 40 years. So here at CHM, we talk about assurance instead of insurance, meaning that our members are supported not just financially, but spiritually as well.
12: And that 40 years represents $13 billion in sharing, isn't that right?
13: Yes, that's correct.
12: Incredible, $13 billion with a B. So help us understand how that plays out in real life, Lauren, and what it typically costs. What should someone expect?
13: Yeah, so when you go and you get treatment from your healthcare provider, you know, maybe you go to the emergency room, you broke your leg or something like that, what you would do is just get the treatment that you need, and then you will work with your healthcare provider. They'll bill you directly. You would send the medical bills to us here at CHM, and then we would help either share or reimburse those costs depending on the situation. And we have a few different programs, you know, to fit your budget. 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Silver is our second one at $169, bronze at $115. 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
12: Yeah, that is great. Well, so helpful, Lauren. We're grateful for our longstanding partnership. So many of our listeners and even some of our team members have used CHM for a long time. So thanks for being here today.
13: Oh, my pleasure.
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12: 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Linda, how can I help?
16: Hi, thank you for taking my call. I really appreciate that.
12: Yep, of course.
16: I am calling about, I have a Social Security question. My husband died in 2004. I turned 50 that year. So 16 years later, the year I turned 66, I started drawing his Social Security. Well, last year I turned 71 and I went to the Social Security office to see possibly if my benefit would be higher now than his was because I've worked all these years.
12: Yes.
16: And the lady at Social Security office told me that no, there's about $100 difference, but that his would always be more than mine. And I just find that hard to believe. I mean, he's been dead, be 22 years in April.
12: Yeah.
16: And I've been steady working all the time.
12: Yes.
16: How is that possible?
12: Yes. Well, perhaps she was looking at your own record and saying, based on what she was seeing, that in fact, his would always be higher. But that wouldn't certainly be true for everyone. Because, you know, you are able to get the higher of the two, whichever it is. You can't get both. The way Social Security determines your benefit is based on what's called the high 35. So it's your highest 35 years of earnings. And if he earned more than you for his highest 35 years compared to your highest 35 years, even though he's been gone for quite a while, then his benefit is going to be higher, and therefore it would be better for you to take the survivor benefit. But you have the option to choose either one. A person qualifies for either their own benefit or the survivor's benefit. And so Social Security will typically, and you can do this on your own to verify this based on your, you know, go to ssa.gov and look at your MySSA, but you have your own work record benefit, and then there's a benefit based on your husband's high 35, his highest 35 years of earnings. And for any years he didn't work 35 years and pay into Social Security, he would get zeros for those years. And so that's going to pull it down. And then it's just really simply which one is larger. And if yours will never exceed his, then you'd be better off taking his. But to your point, given, you know, how long he's been gone, it's confusing that why wouldn't, you know, yours be higher? And it would just come down to, you know, were his highest 35 higher than yours? Does that make sense?
16: Yes, it does. That wasn't explained to me. I was like in disbelief when she said that because, like I said, I have worked all this time. And now that I'm 71, I know that if I drew my own benefit, then it would be increased by a percentage because I'd waited to 70 to collect my own benefit. Yes. So I don't know. It was just really confusing to me. I'm up there kind of scratching my head and thinking, this is just not possible.
17: Yes, of course. And that would be worth looking into because, you know, what's important to understand is you can't earn delayed credits on the spousal benefit, which is what you get while your spouse is still living. But you can get delayed credits on the survivor's benefit. And so, you know, if you found that your own benefit became larger, typically Social Security would just automatically switch you. But, you know, it would be worth looking into because given the delayed credits on your own benefit, because you've been on his survivor's benefit all these years, you know, that may tip it in your favor. And I wouldn't just take them at face value. I think it'd be worth making an appointment, going down there and looking at those two records side by side to see which one is in fact larger. So I think you're on the right track here. You may find, Linda, that they're exactly right and you're better off just to stay with what you've got, but it would be worth checking once again. Thanks for calling today. If I can help further, don't hesitate to reach out. 800-525-7000 is the number to call. We've got some lines open. Patty, standing by to take your calls today. Anything financial, call right now. We've got room for you. Again, 800-525-7000. Let's go to Sean in Oklahoma. Go right ahead.
18: Yes, sir. I applied for Social Security disability the first of last year, which I haven't received it just yet. They're working on it. I had a stroke last year, and I've had a hip replacement back in 2000, and it just seems like I'm getting harder and harder to work. I'm self-employed mechanic, and I just wondered, is it possible to work after you get Social Security disability, or does it I can't do it at all?
17: Yeah, it's a great question. So you can, but there are strict limits. So, you know, if you're still working while your application's being reviewed, they look at something called substantial gainful activity. And for 2026, it's roughly $1,600 a month. So if you consistently earn above that level, they may determine that you're not disabled under their rules. Now, once you are approved, you're going to get something called the trial work period. So that allows you to test your ability to work without losing benefits. And you get 9 trial work months. And, you know, these can occur really within any 60-month rolling window. And during those months, you're going to receive your full disability benefit regardless of earnings. But after that, once that trial period ends, then Social Security is going to monitor it. And if you go above that substantial gainful activity, then, you know, you could lose your benefits, although you could have them reinstated later if you find that you are unable to continue to work down the road. But that $1,600 a month is typically going to be that trigger. Does that make sense?
18: Yes.
17: Okay. Excellent. Well, listen, all the best to you. I hope you get that approved quickly, and maybe that gives you at least a kind of a guideline to think about as you think about potential work opportunities to supplement what you're getting on the SSDI. Thanks for your call today. To Ohio, Christina, go ahead.
19: Hi. Thank you for taking my call. So my situation is I've been a stay-at-home mom for a long time. I have my own business. And I have a couple $100 that I would like to invest somewhere. And I want to, you know, every once in a while, I need to, you know, I want to be able to put money into it. But I don't know exactly where to start or where to, you know, put that money.
17: Yeah, I love that. And so let me ask you a couple of questions. Do you have an emergency savings yet that's separate from this?
19: We do.
17: Okay. And you've got somewhere between 3 and 6 months?
19: That part we're still working on. So
17: okay. I think that should be your first goal. Now, apart from that, did you say you're self-employed?
19: Yes.
17: Okay. And so you wouldn't have access to a company plan. So I think a great next option for you, assuming you're thinking long-term investments where you're not going to touch it for, you know, until you get to retirement, would be a Roth IRA. And you could open that at Charles Schwab and perhaps use their Schwab Intelligent Portfolios, which is a real simple, low-cost way to invest because they're going to take all the guesswork out of it. They're going to use what are called indexed funds. Actually, they'll use ETFs, very low cost, very broadly diversified. And then every time you add money to it, it would automatically be reinvested. So let's fully fund that emergency fund, but then open a Roth IRA at the Schwab Intelligent Portfolios. And I think that'll get you going in the right direction. Thanks for your call, Christina. Back with your questions on any financial topic after this. Stay with us.
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17: You know, here on this program each day, we want to help you see money as a tool to accomplish God's purposes, recognizing money's a good gift. We should use it to enjoy and provide. We also need to understand that the use of money is highly spiritual. There's a connection between how we handle money and our hearts. Remember, Jesus said, where your treasure is, there your heart will be also. You know, when he called out the widow and celebrated her giving out of her poverty versus the Pharisees that were giving far more, that he really scolded, I think what we were seeing there is that the way we handle money has a way of illuminating what we truly treasure. And that means that our spending tells a story. It reflects our values. And the question is, what story is it telling? You know, does the way I'm handling money reflect what I want to be most important to me? And if not, what changes do I need to make? Well, each day on this program, we want to help you understand the counsel of Scripture as it relates to managing God's money, but also in doing so, help you answer those very practical questions that you have going on in your financial life. So if there's something you're wrestling with, call right now, 800-525-7000. The calls are coming in, but we've still got a few lines open. 800-525-7000. Let's go out to Texas. DJ, how can I help?
22: I'm on Social Security. I'm retired, 62 years old. I'll be 63 this year. And I get $1,200 a month in Social Security benefits. And I basically don't have any bills. I paid off my property, and I've got a vehicle that's paid off. And I have a few cows that have calves every year. So, you know, I just usually get about $4,000 or $5,000 max. I don't usually make any more than that. So I know I'm under the Social Security threshold as far as having to pay taxes on anything. But I'm wondering, am I exempt? Being that I'm so far, my income is so low, am I exempt from even filing IRS taxes?
17: You're really not, unfortunately. I mean, in terms of the Social Security itself, you obviously, as we look at that formula, they use something called combined income. So it's your adjusted gross income plus non-taxable interest plus half of your Social Security benefits. So if you're receiving $1,200 a month, $14,000 a year, in $5,000 in cattle income, half of the Social Security, I mean, the combination of half your Social Security plus your $5,000 a year, you know, you're well below, even as a single filer, the standard deduction. The challenge is the self-employment income, because the key rule here is that if you earn $400 or more in net self-employment income, the IRS requires you to file a tax return because of the self-employment tax, which funds Social Security and Medicare. So even though $5,000 is low, it's well above that $400 threshold. So you'd file a Schedule C, and then you'd calculate the self-employment tax on Schedule SE. Now, if you could claim it to be a hobby, that would be different. But if it's a business conducted for a profit, that's where you would likely, need to go ahead and file because, you know, you may have, you know, that self-employment tax, probably around $700 that you could owe as a part of being self-employed.
22: I've actually lost money the last 3 or 4 years. We've had a really hard time with our weather and everything else. I've actually lost money the last 3 or 4 years. And like I said, I don't ever make any more than that. And the only reason that I have the cattle basically is to keep my exemption, land exemption. So, you know, if it's not going to benefit me, I don't know. Anyway, I need to know what my options are.
17: Okay, so if you lose money every year, that actually changes quite a bit because there's no profit, so there's no self-employment tax. That only applies when the net profit is $400 or more. And so if your expenses, feed, you know, and the vet and fencing and equipment, you put all that together and your net income is zero or even negative, then there would be no self-employment. So do you need to file? It depends. You may not. If your only income is Social Security, the cattle activity produces a loss, you have no other taxable income, then, you know, some people still file to document the business loss, and it kind of keeps the records clean with the IRS. But again, you know, the IRS may question an activity that loses money year after year, and if it's done mainly to, you know, maintain an agricultural exemption, then they could consider it a hobby. But I think at the end of the day, you don't have any taxes owed. You don't technically have to file if you don't owe anything, unless you just kind of want to keep track of this, keep it clean before the IRS, and eventually even accrue some of these losses that you could use for future profitable years.
22: Well, I've literally the last three to five years, I have lost tremendous amount of money, over $100,000. So I'm big time in the hole, and I just wondered what, you know, I keep paying a CPA every year to file, and I'm like, do I even have to do that anymore? Because I'm retired and I've got all my bills paid. You know, I've got a little nest egg, not much, but I've got a little nest egg, and, but I'm having to pay the CPA every year. And I'm like, I shouldn't even have to pay that if my income's so low.
17: Yeah. Well, if you have no taxable income, the loss really doesn't help. And so if your only income is Social Security, that's not taxable at the level you've got with no other income. And the cattle losses, you know, have been significant. You know, normally those losses offset wages or business income or capital gains. They can't offset non-taxable Social Security income. So I think, you know, essentially, you know, large losses sometimes create a net operating loss that can be carried forward. But if you've got no, you know, little or no taxable income expected, the likelihood of those, you know, losses later is very small. And another issue is that consistent losses for multiple years can trigger IRS questions about, again, whether it's a business or a hobby. And so I think, you know, really the filing only makes sense when you have other taxable income, if you want the CPA to help maintain records of the farm operation, or you need the carry forward. But in your situation, I don't really even see a need to file at all and pay a CPA, you know, who's really not providing any benefit.
22: Yeah. Okay. Well, that's what I needed to hear, because I wasn't sure exactly what my options were. Rob, I appreciate you. I'm praying
17: absolutely
22: for you.
17: Well, I appreciate you, my friend, and I'll take those prayers. Lord bless you. Thanks for being on the program. If we can do anything to serve you in the future, don't hesitate to reach out. Well, folks, thanks for being along with us today. Thank you for your calls and your emails and your texts. Here's what I hope that you come away from today, realizing that if we're not careful, the way we handle money can subtly come in and capture our hearts. We can't let that happen. God is our ultimate treasure. Money, though, is a powerful tool to be used for God's glory, for kingdom advancement, for our enjoyment, for provision. Let's make sure we keep it in its proper place. The only way we do that is when we stay rooted in God's word. We'll help you do that each day as we come together in this program. But let's make sure we stay encouraged with one another to focus back on God ultimately being our treasure. Big thanks to my team today, Patty, Devin, Taylor, and everybody here at FaithFi. We'll see you next time. Bye-bye.
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1: 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I am Chuck Bentley with My Money Life from Crown. 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
2: 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The second tool is an open Bible. Pray first, asking God to help you understand it. Study the Bible a little at a time. Read until a verse hits you, and then meditate on it and write it down. The third tool is a listening heart. We know we're listening when what we read in the Bible is what others see in our lives. 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This is Max Lucado.
3: This is John MacArthur welcoming you to Portraits of Grace. James 1:17 says that every good and perfect thing bestowed and every perfect gift is from God. He is the giver of all good things, and we are to receive them all with gratitude. The great Puritan writer Thomas Watson said, and I quote, "If all be a gift, see the odious ingratitude of men who sin against the giver. God feeds them, and they fight against Him. He gives them bread, and they give Him affronts. How unworthy is this! How ungratefully do sinners deal with God! They not only forget His mercies, but abuse them." End quote. Don't fall into the sin of ingratitude or taking God's provisions for granted. Receive them all with a thankful heart. This is John MacArthur, hoping you'll join me again for Portraits of Grace.
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0: Imagine this. God promises you a son. You're 99 years old and still no son. Would you start to wonder if God forgot? Welcome to Through the Bible with our teacher, Dr. J. Vernon McGee. I'm Steve Schwetz, welcoming you aboard the Bible bus as we travel through the whole Word of God in 5 years. So, did God forget his promise? Well, I think you already know the answer, don't you? But Abraham's story is a powerful reminder. Just when things look impossible, God makes them possible. And we're going to see that unfold in our study as it continues in Genesis 16. Turn there if you can. And while you find your place, here's a quick email from a fellow listener named Kathy. Thank you for the work you do in Jesus' name throughout the world. I'm encouraged, and my view of God is much larger as I hear about the home groups that are growing. My heart sings for joy knowing I have brothers and sisters in Christ in so many countries. I'm happy to have sent a contribution to the work. Thank you, Greg and Steve, for the presentations and updates from around the world. Surely Jesus is returning soon. Well, Kathy, I sure hope Jesus returns soon also. We're grateful for friends like you who do invest financially and prayerfully support the ministry. You know, together, we're blessed to keep moving forward on this journey through God's Word. So if you'd like to join Kathy and me and other listeners who help provide maybe a tank of gas or even a new set of tires for the Bible bus as it rolls along in more than 250 languages worldwide, you can do that through our app at ttb.org or by calling 1-800-65-BIBLE. And you can also send your gift by mail to Box 7100, Pasadena, California, 91109. In Canada, Box 25325, London, Ontario, N6C, 6B1. And let's pray as we begin. Heavenly Father, thank you for your word. It is a treasure in our lives, and thank you that it's living and active as we listen and respond to your truth. May those near and far hear and praise you. In Jesus' name, amen. Here's our study of Genesis 16 on Through the Bible with Dr. J. Vernon McGee.
1: Now as we come back to this 16th chapter, we see here another one of the tests of Abraham in which he failed. You have here the unbelief of both Sarah and Abraham and the birth of Ishmael. This is certainly a letdown after the wonder of the last chapter. It really is something that is quite disturbing. And will you note now, as we come to chapter 16, Sarah suggested to Abram, Hagar, the maid, in view of the fact she could not have a child, and at least had not had one, and that, may I say, would be according to the law of that day. The moral implications that you and I read into this are not quite here in the historical record. That does not mean that God does not approve of it, because he doesn't. He'll make that quite evident. But Abraham and Sarah were brought up in Ur of the Chaldees, in which this was a common practice, and the moral angle is not the thing that for them was so terrible. The thing that was terrible, they just didn't believe God. And that is the thing that's the opposite today. The sin that they committed, and it was a sin, God treated it as such, by Abram taking Sarah's maid Hagar, that was a sin. But today, we reverse that. We would say, yes, it's a sin, but the unbelief, we don't pay too much attention to that. And yet, that was the real sin here. That is, lots blacker than the other. Now, when this boy, Ishmael, was born, this maid looked down on Sarah. Sarah realized she had done wrong, and we read in verse 6, But Abram said unto Sarah, Behold, thy maid is in thy hand. Do to her as it pleaseth thee. And when Sarah dealt hardly with her, she fled from her face. Now she took off. She ran away. And it would probably have meant death to her, and certainly to the child. And so the angel of the Lord, and again, I'm inclined to believe the angel of the Lord here is none other than the pre-incarnate Christ. And it's the picture of him. He's always out looking for the lost. And the angel of the Lord found her by a fountain of water in the wilderness, by the fountain in the way of Shur. She had gotten a pretty good ways from home here, and he said, Hagar, Sarah's maid, whence camest thou, and whither wilt thou go? And she said, I flee from the face of my mistress Sarah. And the angel of the Lord said unto her, Return to thy mistress, submit thyself under her hands. And the angel of the Lord said unto her, I will multiply thy seed exceedingly, that it shall not be numbered for multitude. Now you find when you get to the fourth chapter of the epistle to the Galatians that Paul uses this as an allegory, as he tells us. That's what it is. And he speaks of Hagar and her offspring as being Mount Sinai, where the law was given and the legality of it and the bondage of it. And he speaks of Sarah, the one that is free. The thing is that the one that belonged to Abraham actually was Sarah. That was his wife. And a great many today want to take on something different. They want to get under the law. But my friend, we've been joined to Christ. The church has been espoused to Christ, Paul says, as a chaste virgin, and will someday be the bride of Christ. Now, may I say to you, you don't want to take on the law. That's another one that you and I just don't need. That's like Hagar. That's the point that Paul's making over in Galatians here. Now, this is going to be a great sorrow, not only to Sarah, it's already that to her, but it's going to be a greater sorrow even to Abraham later on. Verse 11, the angel of the Lord said unto her, Behold, thou art with child, shall bear a son, shall call his name Ishmael, because the Lord hath heard thy affliction. He'll be a wild man. His hand will be against every man, and every man's hand against him, and he shall dwell in the presence of all his brethren. Have you looked at this verse in light of about 4,000 years of history out there in the Middle East and what's going on out there today? He's a wild man. That's been the story of those Bedouin tribes of the desert down through the centuries. And it's a fulfillment of the prophecy that God gave. These are offspring of Ishmael. And they'll tell you out there that they are sons of Ishmael. They are sons of Abraham, but also they are sons of Ishmael, and they go to Abraham through Ishmael. Now, verse 13, and she called the name of the Lord that spake unto her, Thou God seest me, for she said, Have I also here looked after him that seeth me? Now, how gracious God is to her. It's not her sin. So God very graciously deals with her. And I believe firmly that the angel of the Lord here is none other than the pre-incarnate Christ, gone out to seek the lost again. He's that kind of a shepherd, and he brings to her this good word. And she called the name of the Lord that spake unto her, Thou God seest me. Now that is something new to her. She did not realize that. You see, they did have a very primitive idea and conception of God. For she said, Have I also here looked after him that seeth me? And she's overwhelmed by the fact that she's seen of God. Now, that doesn't seem to be very impressive to us today because we have a higher view of God than that. But wait just a minute. We probably come just as far short of really knowing about God as she does. You see, it's difficult for a little finite man to conceive of the infinite God. And all of us come short of understanding and of knowing him. I think that's a theme that will engage us throughout the endless ages of eternity, is just coming to know God. And that's worthy of any man's study. That is something that will dignify man's position throughout eternity, is to come to know God. Now, verse 15, and Hagar bare Abram a son. Remember, Ishmael was Abram's son, and Abram called his son's name, which Hagar bare Ishmael. And Abram was 86 years old when Hagar bare Ishmael to Abram. Now he was 86 years old. Now we come to chapter 17, and we've now come to the chapter that in many ways, and a great many consider it one of the outstanding chapters of the Bible. Now, before we get into it, I'd like to just make, as it were, a recapitulation of what we've said along, that God tested Abraham. God appeared to him seven times. And we've noted that there were certain failures in the life of Abraham, but also there were successes. And actually, there were seven tests that God gave to Abraham. We saw, first of all, that God called him out of Ur of the Chaldees, his home. And Abram responded partially. His faith was weak and imperfect, but at least he moved out. And we find that Abram finally arrived safely in the land of Canaan, and God blessed him. Then the famine in the land of Canaan, that was the second. And Abram fled from the land of Canaan to Egypt, and he acquired riches and Hagar that we've just been talking about. And both were a stumbling block. Then the third test, Abraham was given riches, and they are a real test. They've been a stumbling block for many a man, by the way. The riches, I've always, frankly, wish the Lord had let me have that kind of a test than some of the others that I've had. But nevertheless, I'm of the opinion he couldn't have trusted me with them. Abraham actually didn't forget God, and he was certainly generous and magnanimous toward his nephew Lot, but it separated him from Lot, and God appeared to him. Then we saw Abraham was given power by the defeat of the kings of the east. That is a real test. He happens to be the conqueror. And this man, Melchizedek, met him, and I think that strengthened Abraham for the test. And so he refused the spoils of war. And God appeared to Abraham and encouraged him. Then we have the fifth test. God delayed giving Abraham a son by his wife, Sarah. And Abraham became impatient, and through the prompting of Sarah, he took matters in his own hand and moved outside the will of God. Then you have the birth of Ishmael, and the Arabs of the desert today will still plague the nation Israel, and they'll keep right on doing that, I think, until the millennium. Then the sixth test we'll see later was at the destruction of Sodom and Gomorrah, and then the seventh one will be the offering of Isaac. Now, this more or less gives us the picture that is before us. But now, let's come back here to this 17th chapter in view of the fact it's such a remarkable chapter. And as we've said, a great many actually feel that this is the outstanding chapter of the book of Genesis. Well, God here makes this covenant with Abraham and changes the name of Abram to Abraham. And God also confirms his promise to Abraham about a son. He lets him know that Ishmael is not the one that he'd promised him. Now, in one sense, this chapter is the key to the book of Genesis. It actually may be a key to the entire Bible. God's covenant with Abraham concerns two important items here, a seed and a land. And God reveals himself to Abraham by a new name, El Shaddai, the Almighty God. And also he gives Abraham a new name. And I've been calling him first Abram and Abraham, but up to this point, actually, his name was Abram. Now it's changed to Abraham. Abram means high father, and Abraham means father of a multitude. Ishmael is not the son God promised Abraham. That is the thing this chapter makes very clear. Now let me come to chapter 17 and read in your hearing. And when Abram was 90 years old and 9, think of that, he was 86 years old when Ishmael was born, and it was not until about 13 years later. Well, in fact, it was 14 years later when Isaac was born. When Abram was 90 years old and nine, the Lord appeared to Abram and said unto him, I am El Shaddai. I am the Almighty God. New name. Walk before me and be thou perfect. This is the picture that's given to us. And I will make my covenant. And 13 times in this chapter, we find the name covenant. And in 27 verses, for that to appear 13 times, obviously means God's talking about the covenant. That is very important. Listen to him now. And I will make my covenant between me and thee, and I will multiply thee exceedingly. Now, this is God's fifth appearance to this man. Not only his fifth appearance to this man, but now he comes not only to make the covenant, but to reaffirm the promise that he has made, which absolutely, of course, rules out this boy Ishmael. And I'm not sure, but what that's one of the very important reasons why it was like that. Now you find that Paul, writing in the fourth chapter of Romans, the 19th verse, he said this, and being not weak in faith, he considered not his own body, now dead, when he was about 100 years old, neither yet the deadness of Sarah's womb. Now, Sarah's womb actually was a tomb. It was the place of death. And out of death came life. Isaac was born, and Paul concludes that fourth chapter by saying, he says he was delivered for our offenses, he was raised again for our justification. Life out of death. And that is the promise now God is making to this man. He is 99 years old. And that means that Sarah was 89 years old. When Isaac was born, Abraham was 100 years old, Sarah 90. Now God goes on to say, and Abram fell on his face, and God talked with him, saying, as for me, behold, my covenant is with thee, and thou shalt be a father of many nations. You'll be a father of many nations. Now, we have here the father of many nations. I suppose that it could be said that he's probably had more children than any other man that's ever lived on the earth, as far as we know. Just think of it, for 4,000 years, two great lines, the line of Ishmael, line of Isaac, and there have been millions in each line. What a family. What a homecoming. And added to that, there's a spiritual seed. And we are called the children of God by faith in Christ. And Paul in Romans 4:16 says, speaking of Abraham, says, who is the father of us all? That is, of believers, and also of the nation Israel, and also of the Arabs, by the way. Just think of the millions of people. I tell you, this man here, God says, I'm going to make you a father of many nations. Now, God's made that good. This thing was said 4,000 years ago. And he goes on to say, neither shall thy name any more be called Abram, but thy name shall be Abraham, for a father of many nations have I made thee. Now, the word Abram means high father, a father of the height, exalted father. And Abraham means, as we're told here, father of a multitude. Now suppose in that day, and now I'm injecting a little story in here to illustrate this, to show you something of the faith of this man Abraham. Now suppose one morning that Abraham and Sarah got up, and they were working around the tent, and all of a sudden out at their little oasis, where they had a spring there at Hebron, and the well that he had there, why, there appear a group of traders. They've come down from the north, and they are on the way down to Egypt. And they want to know if they can water their camels. And Abraham goes out to meet them. There were a great deal of hospitable people in that day, by the way. Quite interesting. We speak of the caveman of way back yonder and how terrible he was. May I say to you that in that day, a stranger couldn't go through the country without somebody to open their home and they would entertain him. If you came into Los Angeles, a stranger,

0: boy or girl? And Abram said, well, I don't have any children. He said, you mean to tell me that you don't have any children and your name is Abram? And he said, yes, my name is Abram. And so they laughed. They said, how in the world can you be a father and not have children? And they ride off on the desert laughing. And they come back 6 months later. And when they come by again, Abram goes out to greet them again. And they said, they all begin to laugh. Hello there, high father. And he said, my name's not high father anymore. Oh, they said, what is it? He said, father of a multitude. And they said, my, must have been twins. And Abraham says, no, I still don't have any children. And then they really laugh. They say, how ridiculous can that be? Well, here is a man who was a father before he had any children. It's Abraham. And he's that by faith now. But 4,000 years later, where I sit and where you are listening right now, we can say that God sure made this good. The name stuck, if you please. And he's still Abraham, the father of a multitude. Now God says in verse 6, and I'll make thee exceeding fruitful, and I will make nations of thee, and kings shall come out of thee. Has God made that one good? He certainly has. Now in verse 7, and I will establish my covenant between me and thee and thy seed after thee in their generations for an everlasting covenant. Now what kind of covenant did God make with Abraham? An everlasting covenant. Well, if it's everlasting, is it good today? It certainly is. You see, God promised you and me everlasting life if we would trust Christ. And that's a covenant God made. And my friend, if God's not going to make this one good he made to Abraham, you better look into yours again. But I have news for you. He's going to make yours good. But he's also going to make Abraham's good. But we'll have to wait next time to see this covenant. May God richly bless you.
1: What does everlasting really mean? What are God's conditions? And what exactly is he promising? Well, we're going to explore more as our study continues. And as I mentioned earlier, we're deeply grateful for the faithful and generous support of those who benefit from our Bible study with Dr. McGee. 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And to dig deeper, why don't you check out our Genesis Bible Companion? It's a great addition to your study. I'm Steve Schwetz, praying that God blesses you as you walk with him in his word.

0: Through the Bible is a five-year study of God's entire Word, and together we discover God's purposes in history and our lives, found only when we believe in Jesus Christ. Do you know Him yet?
1: I'm Ruth Kramer with Mission Network News. Rural churches in Haiti are welcoming displaced families seeking safety and spiritual hope. Then Mission India's Children's Bible Clubs give discipleship and practical support to vulnerable kids. We'll explain what's happening and how you can get involved in just a few moments. But in our first story, Haitians are fleeing new waves of gang violence in Port-au-Prince. Armed groups now control most of the city, and the violence

0: Violence has spread far beyond neighborhood shootouts. The United Nations reports that from the first quarter of 2026, over 1,600 Haitians have been killed and 700-plus injured. For Christian World Outreach's partner churches in rural Haiti, the crisis is bringing new faces through their doors. CWO's Greg Yoder tells us.
1: They are still seeing people fleeing from the places where the gangs have taken over, and they're seeing people come to the Lord, people becoming members of the churches and joining those fellowships.
0: Aspects of CWO's ministry in Haiti have been disrupted by the unrest. However, many churches outside of Port-au-Prince are growing as displaced Haitians seek safety and spiritual answers.
1: I think anytime there's either a natural disaster or in Haiti, the gang issue, people are looking for some place to put their hope. And when the churches can reach out to these people, help them in their need, that opens the door to sharing the gospel and that God is our hope.
0: Pray for peace in Haiti and endurance for church leaders serving on the spiritual front lines. Next, North Korea has changed its constitution to remove any goal of reunification with the South. Eric Foley with Voice of the Martyrs Korea says.
2: This is a serious change that has major ramifications politically, but also with regard to ministry.
0: The Korean War never officially ended, and both Koreas claimed authority over the entire peninsula. That allowed North Korean defectors to become South Korean citizens and enabled ministries in the South to reach into the North.
2: This division of Korea into two countries by North Korea raises the question of how South Korea will respond.
0: So far, Seoul has condemned the move, but still supports peaceful reunification. However, if South Korea recognizes the North as a separate nation as well, defectors and ministries could face new legal restrictions.
2: It has serious impacts on ministry because, of course, our work at Voice of the Martyrs Korea is in support of underground North Korean Christians.
0: South Korea could join North Korea in restricting certain ministry work if ties grow closer. That also includes outreach to North Korean laborers overseas and trafficked women in China.
2: The change in the Constitution is really a matter of prayer for believers.
0: Pray ministries can keep supporting believers through broadcasts, Bibles, and outreach from South Korea.
2: So pray that while it is still light, that the Lord will permit us to do the ministry that we do. We don't take for granted any day.
0: And in India, there's roughly 2 to 3 million child laborers aged 5 to 17, primarily due to poverty. Raina Miller of Mission India shares the story of one of these children, Atul, whose father was a daily wage laborer mixing cement in brickyards.
3: If his dad couldn't find work that day, the kids went to bed hungry that night.
0: Then, Atul found Mission India's Children's Bible Club, which offers discipleship, prayer, and holistic support.
3: And as you can imagine, if you're desperately hungry, it's really hard to focus at school. So Atul began skipping school, and pretty soon he just was working alongside his parents and became a child laborer.
0: Atul's confidence grew. He began helping to teach his little sister and others in the club, and he's been attending his regular school more frequently. And now he wants to become a teacher. Pray Atul and his family would accept Christ's salvation as they continue to grow. For $24, you can connect a child like Atul with the Children's Bible Club. We'll connect you at missionnews.org.
3: And all these kids struggled with poverty and fear and hunger, and yet at the Bible Club, they could find joy, and they had each other, and they had community. And it was a place where they could just be kids again.
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9: Well, there are two Psalms that deal with the subject of the family, Psalm 127 and 128. If you find your Bible there close by, you might want to turn to those Psalms. Today, we're going to talk about how to help your family. No one enters into family life intending to be regretful or discouraged 20 years later, but it happens, and it happens a lot. And it happens among Christians. Business, conflict can take their toll. Following God's principles for family life is the only safe way to proceed. And we're going to learn some very important things about that in these next 2 days as we open our Bibles and talk about this question, how can I help my family? Did you know that Turning Point has a ministry to help you and your family? It's called Turning Point's Magazine and Devotional. It comes to your home every month filled with scriptural truth, devotions for every day, Monday through Friday, and a special one for each weekend, and then articles that are written to add value to your Christian life and give you perspective on how to live for God. This magazine is specifically geared toward the healthy soul, helping you keep your soul right with God. And I hope you get this magazine. If you don't, I hope you will get it. Simply ask for it when you get in touch with us. Just say, please send me the magazine, and it'll be on its way to you as soon as it comes off the press. The next issue we can get to you will be in your hands soon. It is a wonderful asset and a wonderful, wonderful tool for walking with the Lord. Take advantage of it as you have opportunity. Well, here's part one of this intriguing message from Psalms. How can I help my family?
10: It's kind of interesting to jump back from Psalm 127 and look at the last couple of verses of Psalm 126, because here's an overarching principle that really does affect the family. It says, those who sow in tears shall reap in joy. He who continually goes forth weeping, bearing seed for sowing, shall doubtless come again with rejoicing, bringing sheaves with him. It's a reminder to us that in all of life, the principle of sowing and reaping is in vogue. And in our families, that's true, isn't it? What happens in our family has a lot to do with what input we give. And unfortunately, many of us try every modern approach to family life, only to discover that while it may fix one part of the family, it ends up messing up all the rest of the family. Well, God has a better idea. And in case you're a little bit skeptical about listening to something from the Bible on the family, could I remind you that the family is God's idea? In fact, it's God's primary idea. The church was God's idea too, but the family was God's idea long before the church. Civil government, that came from the mind of God too, but long before there was civil government, God thought of the family. In fact, if you go by its place in the Word of God, apart from human life itself, the family is one of God's first great ideas for us in this universe. In the very beginning of the Bible, God looked at man alone and he said, it is not good that man should be alone. And he brought a woman to him, and family began. So if God had the idea about the family, doesn't it make a little bit of sense to you that maybe he might have something to say about how we could make it work, how it should work. And I'll tell you what, not only here in the Psalms, but throughout all of the Bible, God has some incredible truth for those who are willing to dig for it to help us build families that will bring honor and glory to his name. Now, there are four principles that I want you to see in Psalm 127. We will barely get to Psalm 128, but they're connected, and I want to show you some things there if I have time. The first thing I want you to note about building your family and helping your family, principle number one is that if you're going to be successful, you have to place God at the head of your home. Notice what the psalmist says, "Unless the Lord builds the house, they labor in vain who build it." This psalm begins with the most important truth in building a home. It says, unless the Lord builds it, it isn't going to work. It is a truth that is so simple in saying, but so challenging in doing. This verse is teaching us that there is only one builder in the home, and that builder is God. There is only one architect for the home. God, who had the idea of the home, is the one who wants to be at the head of the home. And men and women, until you put God at the center of your home, all of your attempts to try to make family life what you want it to be will be attempts in frustration. And that's what the psalm says. Unless you let him build the home, you're going to do it in vain, which means you're going to go through a lot of frustration and experience a lot of emptiness and get down the road and think this is it. How many people do you know that thought that if they could just get all the things that their family wanted, that their family then would be a good, strong family and everything would be together? And how many kids do you know, maybe some of them hang out with you, some of them are at your place trying to get in on the family life you have because they've got so many things, but they've got no family. And there's no one there. And that's not God's plan, you see. If God's plan was that family life was how much stuff you had, then very few of us would even be candidates, would we? We would be stuck where we are. No, God has a better plan. God says that he wants to be the head of your home. Now, I want to take just a moment and debunk that, if I might. Because some of you are saying, you know, there's no way I'm going to install halos on my kids. They wouldn't look right. They wouldn't fit. It's not going to work. We're not going to say Bible verses like mantras around home. We don't have plaques up in every room that says God is the head of this house and little verses, and we don't have a promise box at the breakfast table. Is that what it means to put God at the head of your home? Isn't it interesting how we get stuck on all the externals? We focus on all the little trinkets of the family. I'd just like to give you a testimony of my family growing up days. I knew that God was central in the home I grew up in, but I got to tell you something. It wasn't because of a lot of the things that we might focus on. You know, when I think back on my growing up days, I didn't know God was at the head of my home because we read the Bible after dinner at night. In fact, I got to tell you, a lot of those times were very forgettable, very forgettable. And that doesn't mean that it's not important to do that. It just means that that's not the issue. It wasn't even the fact that my parents were involved in institutional ministry. The thing, as I look back on it, that's very incredibly clear to me is this. It's a very simple thought. And that is that God was very important to my parents. That God was very important to them. That somehow in all the stuff we did and everything we're involved in, he always was there as a part of the picture. Most of the time he was the centerpiece. But wherever he was a part of our family. And as I grew up, I couldn't escape that. It wasn't that my mom and dad preached at me all the time, but it was the sense that I had that in our family life, God was important. Is God important in your home? Is he sort of a matter of convenience, maybe? You see, we communicate our values where they really are. You can't fake it with kids. Can I get a witness? You can't fake it with kids. They know. You can try to make them believe that God's important, but it's not going to get through unless He really is. So maybe the best thing we could do before we install God at the head of our home is install Him at the head of our life. And then ask Him to live that out little by little in our families. Enough said about that. I think we know that to be true. Family isn't going to work unless God is at the head of the home. But I want you to notice this next principle, which is pretty incredible in my way of thinking because it's so contemporary. Principle number two says that if you're going to have a home that really makes a difference, you have to put parenting at the top of your priority list. Now notice what the psalmist says. Unless the Lord builds the house, they labor in vain who build it. First thing I wrote down in my notes is that God agrees with what I've always suspected, and that is that being a parent is labor. Can I get a witness to that? Ladies, you thought it started at the beginning of labor pains and stopped when the child was born? No, it continues throughout all of life, and it isn't very nice of you to include us in it either. We thought we were free from all of this. Being a parent is labor. It's hard work. It's such an incredibly simple concept, but it is losing its value in our culture today because parenting is being pushed over on the edge while moms and dads pursue their professional goals and purposes in life, and parenting is getting a lick and a promise, and we can't figure out what's gone wrong in our families. I want to tell you something, that unless you are willing to work at being a parent, God's the architect, but He needs laborers. And there are two laborers in most homes. In some homes, there's just one laborer. There's a single parent listening to me right now who's thinking, boy, you think it's work trying to do it with two of you. You ought to try doing it with just one. But God is saying to us that while He's given us the plan, He's the architect, He's the builder, we're the laborers, and we've got to put in the time and make parenting important or it won't work. Wherever I go to speak, or especially if I'm with pastors, we have a question and answer time. One of the first questions they always ask, and I just gotten prepared for it, so I thought I better get an answer, is can you tell us a little bit about your priorities? Well, you know, priorities are important because they govern your life. And it's one thing to talk about your priorities. It's another thing to put your priorities into perspective and put them into operation and then live by them. I remember going away and getting some time alone with the Lord and really sitting down and trying to crystallize some years back. Okay, Jeremiah, what are your priorities? And I'll tell you, it's one of the most important times I've ever spent in my life, because I believe that with what God has done here in this place, apart from a clear understanding in my mind, and yet I struggle with these all the time, but a clear understanding of what my priorities are, I would be making a lot of really bad decisions right now. So let me tell you what they are. They don't necessarily have to be yours, but most of us are going to fall into the pattern of these priorities. Number one, I'm a person, and I better take care of my personal relationship with God. God's number one. In fact, He says He must be number one. He's a jealous God. He doesn't want anybody in between me and Him. He's number one in my life. And so I have to cultivate that relationship. I have to spend time with God. I have to make God number one. Secondly, I'm a partner, and I've got a wife, a wonderfully good wife. God is first, Donna second. Thirdly, I'm a parent, and I've got children, four of them. And they're the most important thing in my life outside of God and Donna. And every day of my life, I have to fight to preserve that priority. Because you see, when I'm at a football game, I'm not at three or four other places where people think I should be. Or if I'm at a dinner sometime, I've said no to other things. And you know, there's an awful lot of pressure and a lot of expectations about what you should be doing with your life. But I want to tell you, as best as I know how to tell you, that my children are third in my life. And the only thing ahead of them is God and Donna. I had it tested when I was invited to speak at a convention up at Arrowhead Springs. I was asked to go and speak to a group of 450 women at a women's Bible study. We agreed that was an opportunity that I should take. They wanted me to teach the life of David, and I had just preached through the life of David, so we went. You know, we had this thing all scheduled out way out in the future. I knew the basketball season was over. I don't schedule anything during basketball season that conflicts with the ball games if I can help it. Not anything during football season. So I was so excited, you know, this thing is out here in March. Well, then our wonderful basketball team got good about halfway through the year. And they started getting better and better, and they started winning, and they won, and they won, and they won. They got in the playoffs, and they kept winning, and I kept looking at this date that was over here. And we kept getting closer and closer to the date, and would you believe, I was scheduled to be at Arrowhead Springs from Thursday through Saturday, and our guys won all their games and were supposed to play for the city championship on Saturday morning at 10 o'clock in the sports arena, and I'm supposed to be at Arrowhead Springs. You got to be kidding. Well, I'll tell you, I got up to Arrowhead Springs and told them that we'd speak anytime they wanted us on Thursday and however many times they wanted us on Friday, but we were coming home on Saturday. I'll never forget this. We got to Arrowhead Springs, went into that beautiful hotel up there, which is the Campus Crusade headquarters, and there was a lady who came through the lobby and she said, "Are you Dr. Jeremiah?" And I said, "Yes." "Oh," she said, "we're so glad you're here." And she said, "Let me just tell you right up front, we're so glad you're not staying for Saturday." I thought, this poor lady hadn't even heard me speak yet, and she's already made up her mind. And then she said something I will never forget. She said, "What you don't understand," and she smiled, "is that we are all wives of executive husbands. They fund this ministry so that we can do what we do with Bible study." And she said, "It's just so incredibly encouraging to see somebody in a position of leadership make a decision in favor of their family." During the afternoon, I'll never forget this, it was one of the last sessions, and a lady got up and she ran out of the building. She had tears coming down her face. And you know, let me just make this momentary announcement. That's really unnerving to a speaker. You know, if you feel the urge that you just have to get out of here and it's really life-threatening, you know, go for it. But when I see you leave, especially if you look like you're troubled, my mind cycles back over everything I've said for the last 5 minutes. Well, that happened, and I went to the director of the conference and I mentioned this lady who had left, and I said, "Could you please see if I might have said something that offended her?" She came back to me later. She said, "Pastor, don't worry about it. She didn't offend her. She had heard about what you were doing because we had to announce that you were going to be here on Saturday, and you weren't even talking about it, but while she was seated in the meeting, it really became a matter of great concern to her. Her daughter was playing for the state championship in Denver, Colorado on Saturday, and she got under such conviction, she got up out of the meeting, went and packed all her duds, got on the next plane, and went home." What are we talking about? We're talking about putting our children in a place where once in a while they understand that they're important. Making parenting a priority. I want to tell you something. If we didn't do anything else with our life, making parenting a priority is pretty much a full-time task. Amen? Amen. Number three. Keep reading in your Bibles. Principle number three is protect your family from destructive influences. Verse 2 changes the metaphor just a bit. It says, "The watchman stays awake in vain. It is vain for you to rise up early, to sit up late. Unless the Lord guards the city, the watchman stays awake in vain." We've been in the family building business. We've seen the family get built like you build a house. Now we have a picture of a city that is a protection for its people. And the writer of the Psalms changes the picture and he says, unless the Lord keeps the city, the people who try to keep it are doing it in vain. And he's still talking about the family. That's evident. And what he's talking about is the fact that while it is important for us to come to God and let Him be the builder of our families, When our families are built, we have to come back to God and ask Him to help us be the watchman over our families. And it's a picture of a parent looking out over his family and protecting it and watching out for it. Boy, if there's ever been a day when we needed to do that, this is the day. Now, the interesting thing here is that the psalmist once again puts us in partnership with God. Just as there's one builder and two laborers, and we're working together on the same project, there's one who is the watchman, but we're to be watchmen with him. You see it? Unless the watchman, who is the Lord, is working, then we who are also watching aren't going to understand it. So what the psalmist is saying is, we're in partnership with God in building our homes, and we're in partnership with God in protecting our homes. Are you with me? There's a man who has written a great deal about the family, and I come to love his writings. His name is Steve Farrar. Maybe you've seen some of his books. He said, rather indelicately, "I don't let my children watch network TV for the same reason I don't let them drink out of the toilet." Now, I probably would have said that a little differently than he said it, but he got his point across, right? Now, I understand the necessity of work, and God knows if that's something you have to do to make ends meet, that's one thing, but if you're doing it to live at another standard of living, it's a foolish decision because you're giving up your children for more toys. What a trade. And what God is trying to help us understand is this, that we not only have to build our homes, once we build them, we have to stand over them and be protecting of them, care about them. I want to share this with you because I think it's a very practical, hands-on sort of thing. If you're in partnership with God in protecting your family, how do you do it? Well, how do you do anything in partnership with God? It ultimately involves prayer. I read an article written by Suzanne Fields in which she talked about this whole matter of praying, how important it is for couples to pray for their children. And right after that, I had been given a book by Patrick Morley. It's called Man in the Mirror. It's got articles about the kinds of things that we struggle with as men, articles about children and about our relationship with our wife and how we deal with our jobs and how we deal with our money and all the temptations that come as a part of our maleness. Patrick Morley, in his book, talked about seven couples who were all new Christians who started to meet in a prayer group, and the result of their prayers are so dramatic that he said, "I verified their story personally." These couples were naive new Christians, and they discovered when they met for the first time that they all had something in common, and that is that they all had children who were not saved. In fact, a total of 23 of them. Someone brought a verse to their first Bible study that said this, "Believe in the Lord Jesus Christ and you will be saved and your household." Acts 16:33. They took it as a promise from God that God was going to save all their kids. And they started to meet together, all of them, and they began to pray for the 23 children who God had given them who were outside of Christ. And each week as they faithfully prayed for these children, over the course of 2 years, all 23 kids committed their lives to Christ. In a Denver crusade, Dr. Billy Graham spoke about this verse of scripture in Acts, and he said that they had learned through their own study that in homes where the father came to faith in Christ first, the entire family came to faith in 60% of the situations. Where the wife came first, it was 40-50. Where the children came first, 25% of them saw their entire family become Christians. Now, what does that say? That if you want the families of America to be changed, you've got to change the fathers because they have the greatest influence in the home in bringing others to faith. The way that this is all going to change in our families, in our partnership with God, in the protection of our home is through prayer.
9: You know, one of the big surprises most people have is when they examine the population of many churches, they find very few men, multitudes of women, but men are in the minority. I'm happy to tell you that in the church that I pastor, every Tuesday night we have a men's Bible study that has about 450 men in it. It is quite the thing to be a part of. Seated at tables around the Generations building, we have a speaker and we discuss the Word of God and pray for each other and encourage ourselves in the Lord, and we encourage one another in the family. Never has there been a need for that more than there is today, when the disintegration of families seems to be so rampant. Here in the Bible, we have some hope and some help for our families. And I'm glad you have been listening, because we've been sharing those things, and we'll continue tomorrow in the next edition of Turning Point to add to these wonderful truths about the family. I hope you'll join us then. I'm David Jeremiah. Thank you for listening.
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11: 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"The time is coming, declares the Lord, when I will make a new covenant with the house of Israel and with the house of Judah. 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I will put my law in their minds and write it on their hearts. I will be their God, and they will be my people. No longer will a man teach his neighbor or a man his brother, saying, 'Know the Lord,' because they will all know me, from the least of them to the greatest." 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
14: Elizabeth Elliott says, "I realize that I don't spend nearly enough time praising God. I think hymns are a wonderful help. So let me just make that tiny suggestion that you begin your day with thanking the Lord." Welcome to Gateway to Joy, a ministry of Elizabeth Elliott, author of over 20 books, including Through Gates of Splendor and Discipline the Glad Surrender. Here's your friend, Elizabeth.
15: You are loved with an everlasting love. That's what the Bible says, and underneath are the everlasting arms. This is your friend, Elizabeth Elliott, talking with you again today about making it our ambition to lead a quiet life. It says in 1 Thessalonians 4:11, make it your ambition to lead a quiet life. Mind your own business and work with your hands. I think that text bears repeating again and again because it's so foreign, so far removed from any modern concept of ambition. But I've found it a very great aid to simplifying my life. I haven't arrived yet, mind you, but I'm aiming. Yesterday, I put a question. How would you feel if, after declaring that you know you're nothing, somebody began treating you as though you were nothing? If we say that we want to be God's servant, what is our response if somebody actually treats us like a servant? We get pretty upset, don't we? Most of us. All of us, except the genuinely humble. True humility makes no humble speeches. You've heard about the man that was awarded the humble button in the church. They voted him the humblest man. They had to take the button away from him because he wore it. Gert Bahana used to say, people say to me, oh, you're wonderful. And when I say to them, no, God knows I'm not wonderful, then they would say, well, that just shows how wonderful you are. Well, that's not a very appropriate response. The test of true humility will be our reactions when criticized. How humble am I when criticized? How humble am I if I'm treated like a servant? Suppose somebody makes a doormat of me. Am I humble enough not to get angry? Are we content to be thought less than we believe ourselves to be? Is that okay? Let's remember, others might be right. Their judgment might be much more accurate, much closer to God's. Think about that one. A false humility is a very dangerous thing, too. Oh, I can't do very much for God. I don't have any special gifts. I can't sing like so-and-so. I can't preach. I can't even pray like so-and-so. If I could speak, if I could teach a Bible class, if I could sing or dance or whatever, then maybe I could make a splash in the world. Maybe I could really serve God. But I can't do very much. I don't have any special gifts. I can't testify publicly. I might disgrace the Lord. Possibly, what we really mean is, I might disgrace myself. And that's pride. Uriah Heep is a famous Dickens character, cringing and fawning. In the 7th chapter of Isaiah, the prophet tells Ahaz that he should ask for a sign. God has told the prophet what he is to say, and the prophet faithfully carries out his instructions. He said, be careful, keep calm, don't be afraid, do not lose heart. And then, if you do not stand firm in your faith, you will not stand at all. Again, the Lord spoke to Ahaz, ask the Lord your God for a sign, whether in the deepest depths or in the highest heights. But Ahaz said, I will not ask. I will not put the Lord to the test. Then Isaiah said, hear now, you house of David, is it not enough to try the patience of men? Will you try the patience of my God also? Therefore the Lord himself will give you a sign. The virgin will be with child and will give birth to a son and will call him Emmanuel. Ahaz's humility was a false humility. I will not ask. I will not put the Lord to the test. If God tells us to ask, we should ask. Let's not be more spiritual than God is. The refusal to ask is a feigned reverence for God under the pretense of humility. He refuses to seek grace which is offered in mercy. Are you one of those who says, well, I'm not really good enough to go to heaven? As though any of us ever, by any stretch of the imagination or anything else, would ever make it to heaven if we had to be good enough. Admission to heaven is a gift of grace offered to us by one who died for our sins and opened the way into the presence of God. He's the one who calls us to come. He says, come to me, you who are tired and overburdened. I will give you rest, but you must take my yoke upon you. Learn of me, for I am gentle and humble in heart, and you will find rest for your souls. Jesus also said, whoever comes to me, I will never turn away. Him that cometh to me, I will in no wise cast out. It's a gift of grace. He stands with open arms and open hands. He speaks to you today and he says, come. Have you refused to pray because you don't think God wants to help you? Have you refused to come to him for fear that he will reject you? Just as I am, without one plea but that thy blood was shed for me, and that thou bidst me come to thee, O Lamb of God, I come. Just as I am, and waiting not to rid my soul of one dark blot, to him whose blood can cleanse each spot, O Lamb of God, I come. Just as I am, poor, wretched, blind, sight, wisdom, healing of the mind, yea, all in thee I find, O Lamb of God, I come. Just as I am, thou wilt receive, wilt welcome, pardon, cleanse, relieve. Because thy promise I believe, O Lamb of God, I come. True humility lies in obeying that call, recognizing that we have nothing to offer except ourselves. Another old hymn, when I survey the wondrous cross on which the Prince of Glory died, my richest gain I count but loss, and pour contempt on all my pride. Were the whole realm of nature mine, that were an offering far too small. Love, so amazing, so divine, demands my soul, my life, my all. A quiet life, is it your ambition? It is mine. A quiet life is my ambition. And the Bible says that we are to seek that. We are to make that our ambition. And a quiet life is lived by anyone who seeks that quiet in the presence of God. That doesn't mean that God wants you to move to another house, to a quieter street, to a quieter job, or to get rid of somebody in your family in order to make your family quieter. Nothing like that. It is in your present circumstances that God wants to help you to find stillness, silence. If you seek it in the presence of God, accepting your present place, praying daily, give us this day our daily bread, believing that on that platter that God hands to you will be exactly the food, spiritual or physical, that you need in order to draw you closer to him. God will do that. You know, he is a prayer-hearing and a prayer-answering God. How much praying do you do? Just a now I lay me down to sleep, I pray the Lord my soul to keep. If I should die before I wake, I pray the Lord my soul to take. Well, that's a good prayer to pray, but how many seconds does it take? Do you pray in the morning? Do you pray at noon? Do you pray while you're driving? Do you pray while you're at the hairdresser? Do you pray while you're waiting for somebody? Do you pray while you're washing the dishes? If not, why not? Don't you need it? Accept your place. Accept your daily bread. Accept honor or dishonor. Both are lessons that we have to learn.
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16: All right, thank you very much. And hello again, dear radio friend. How in the world are you? You doing all right? Bless your heart. Well, I know some of you have some rough days to go through. I had a letter not long ago from someone who had just lost her husband, and life has fallen apart because of the great big gaping hole in every day's existence that was created by the snatching away of one whom she loved so dearly. Someone else is out of work, and someone else has a prodigal son or a wayward daughter, and someone else has situations that are of a different kind that just break the heart. I know. Well, life is that way. God never told us we'd have all roses, but he said he'd go with us through it. He said, I will never leave thee nor forsake thee. My precious friend, look up. Whatever your situation may be just now, look up and trust your blessed Lord. I find such great comfort just in looking up sometime and saying, Lord, I'm yours. I'm your boy. You control my life now. Give yourself to God many times each day in commitment of faith. Real faith is risking any given situation on God. Real biblical faith is risking the situation on God. The essence of faith at Jericho was to walk around the town once each day for 6 days, and then the seventh day walk around it 7 days. Not fighting, not doing anything, just obeying God. That was the essence of faith. They were risking the situation on God. He took care of it, didn't he? The essence of faith on the part of the man who had been born blind was found in his willingness to trudge across town to the pool of Siloam and wash off that homemade clay that had been placed on his eyelids. Jesus anointed his blind eyes with the homemade clay made of saliva and dust and said, go wash it off in the pool of Siloam. Our Savior could have healed that person with a word, with a thought, you know that. But he gave the man something to do, and the essence of faith, the real heart and backbone of faith, was the fact that he walked and went to the pool of Siloam and did wash off the clay and then was healed. And so God gives us always the chance to look up and risk the situation on him. As well, whenever you pray about any situation, God will whisper to your heart something to do. Always look for the dynamic after the devotional. There's something to put down in the notebook of your mind. Always look for the dynamic after the devotional. In other words, after you have bowed in prayer, then look for God's guidance as to what you do next. God will never leave you in helplessness and hopelessness, just a flounder in the quagmire of doubt and despair. Always and always, when you commit a situation to God, the faithful Spirit of God will whisper to your heart one step of obedience that you can take. And having taken that, it diffuses the worry and the fret and the care because you're busy obeying God. So after you've prayed about a matter, always look for the dynamic next step, okay? Well, 3.5 minutes talking with you about something that's very important, but which is not really related to the text that we're studying, which is Romans 15. He says, may the God of patience and hope, and comfort, I should say, the God of patience and comfort grant you to be like-minded one toward another. The basis for receiving another person is Jesus Christ as Lord, and the same mindset toward him, that ye may with one mind and one mouth glorify God, even the Father of our Lord, Jesus Christ. Wherefore, said he, receive ye one another as Christ also received us to the glory of God. Now, the same verb is used there twice, receive and Christ received. Same Greek verb, proslambano, reach out and take in. And so you have here the divine pattern for your attitude toward and your interaction with other people who may at times differ with you. He says, God will reveal himself to you in the Scriptures, verse 4, that we, through patience and comfort of the Scriptures, might have hope. Now, the God of patience and comfort. So you get to know your blessed Lord in the Word. Faith cometh by hearing, and hearing by the Word of God. Don't expect to know God simply by listening to sermons and going through religious devotional exercises. You get to know the Lord through His Word. That's the importance. That highlights the importance of your devotional time with God in the Word every day. You ought to get something fresh from the Bible for yourself every day. That's how you get to know God, the God of patience and comfort. So verse 4, the Scriptures. Verse 5, the God of the Scriptures. Then, as a result, a change, a modification in my attitude toward the God of the Scriptures, like-minded, according to Christ Jesus. As I read and apply the Word of God to my own life, Christ becomes Lord of the various areas of my life, and I find myself changed in that regard. Paul says in 2 Corinthians 3, we all, with open face, beholding as in a glass. That's a figurative reference to the Bible, the Scriptures, the Scriptures of the mirror. We all, with open face, beholding as in a glass, a mirror, the glory of the Lord, are changed into the same image from glory to glory, even as by the Spirit of the Lord. Okay? So first, it's the Scriptures. Get into the Scriptures. Second, God reveals himself to you through the Scriptures and makes a difference in your attitude so that the Lordship of Christ modifies your mindset. You think other things are important as a result. It's amazing how some things that we thought were important turn out not to be. Isn't that true? Howard Unser was a dear friend of mine. He's now with the Lord a good many years. But he worked with me and reported to me in the corporate pecking order when I was vice president of Scripture Press years ago. A fine advertising man he was, and a precious friend in the Lord, and a perfect gentleman. A real example of what a born-again Christian ought to be. I just thought he was great. And I hated to leave his fellowship when I came out here 20 years ago, but we kept in touch. I must say that having visited his father some years before as his father lay dying of cancer, the thought had crossed my mind, well, those things sometimes, that at least the tendency to them, sometimes run in families. I wonder how it's going to be with Howard as the years go by. Sure enough, he began to sense some pain and discomfort, went to the doctor, and was diagnosed as having the same type of cancer that had struck his father years before. Well, the news came to me, and I hurried to call him up. And when the call went through, I said, Howard, how are you doing? Oh, he said, I'm feeling pretty well. Well, I said, I just heard that you got some problems in your body, and I just wanted to tell you I'm praying for you, buddy. And he sort of chuckled, and he said, well, he said, Bob, I'll tell you. He said, 5 minutes after the doctor told me that I had terminal cancer, he said, all the things that seemed so important before now didn't seem important at all. Well, you can understand that, can't you? Yes, he went on, lived for quite some time triumphantly, serving his Lord, and slipped on into the glory with a real testimony of faith in our Savior. And that's the way God does things. He takes us through these experiences, doesn't he? But what struck me was my dear friend saying 5 minutes after I heard the news, a lot of the things that were important before now weren't important at all. As a matter of fact, he said,

0: And we'll get down, we'll pray, and we'll seek God's face, and he will reveal to us in answer to prayer what he wants us to do next. Remember what I told you earlier in this broadcast. Always look for the dynamic after the devotional. Always look for the step of obedience after you have stopped to pray. And so he says, that ye may with one mind and one mouth glorify God. Wherefore, said he, receive ye one another, as Christ also received us for the glory of God. He said the same process that was involved in the Savior reaching out and taking you in so that God the Father might be glorified is the process you now use in reaching out and taking another person into your heart that God the Father might be glorified. In some way that you and I cannot explain, our Heavenly Father receives glory when you and I open our hearts to each other because of Jesus. I surmise that this is so because the net result of sin is hatred. Paul says in Titus, he said, we ourselves also were sometimes foolish, disobedient, deceived, slaves to different desires and pleasures, living in malice and envy, hate-filled and hating one another. But after the kindness and love of God, our Savior, toward man appeared, not by works of righteousness which we have done, but according to his mercy he saved us. The essence, the net result of sin is hatefulness. And so, when God has a victory, so to speak, in somebody's heart, and as a result, you and I open our hearts to each other so that we can glorify God, he receives the glory because another victory has been won over sin and Satan. Beloved, look at your interpersonal relationships from that point of view today, would you? Some of you work in offices where the situation sometimes is just impossible, and you're pushed around and harassed, and the jungle politics of the office gets to you every now and again. Look at your situation from the point of view of glorifying God. You'd be surprised at the difference it will make. Some of you have impossible family situations, an unsaved husband or wife, or prodigal children, or you're living with your in-laws and the weather gets a little stormy now and again. Look at that impossible situation, not from the point of view of how am I going to get through this, but from the point of view of how can I glorify my Lord. To glorify God is the objective, and God is glorified when you and I reach out and take somebody else into our hearts, just as Jesus reached out for us. Well, that's a great truth, isn't it? Dear Father, today, keep us in your will and help us to glorify thee. In Jesus' name, amen. Till I meet you once again by way of radio, walk with the King today and be a blessing.
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2: This is Shauna on Johnny Erickson Tata Sharing Hope. Here's Johnny, our friend who loves to sing. And if you know this old hymn, sing along with her, won't you?

I love those words. I treasure them. But sadly, I have romanticized those words. I have poured so much nostalgia over those words that those lyrics do not reflect the facts in my life. Come on, an hour of prayer? I mean, really, Johnny? And when do you actually pray for 60 minutes? Is it, in fact, a sweet hour of prayer when you do?

0: I mean, isn't it more like a battle to keep your focus, your concentration? Like, come on here, we're talking about a whole hour of prayer. The same thing hit me last Sunday during worship service when our church recited together Psalm 40. I'm sure you do the same at your church. You maybe read scripture responsively, or pastor reads the bold print and y'all read the light print. Churches do it all the time. So, there I was sitting next to Ken and reading Psalm 40 out loud with everyone else, quote, I proclaim your saving acts. I do not seal my lips, O Lord. I do not hide your righteousness in my heart. I speak of your faithfulness and your saving help. I do not conceal your love from anyone. And even as I'm repeating those verses, I had to stop and think, do I daily speak of God's faithfulness and saving help? Do I always proclaim the saving acts of the Lord? Yikes! There are plenty of times I have sealed my lips, plenty of times I have concealed God's love. Everybody else kept reading, but man, I had to stop. I was so convicted. But isn't that often the point of Scripture? To reprove, convict, and correct us? Let's not just be hearers or reciters of the Word. Let's be doers. God's Word is a mirror that reveals who we are, and we cannot just walk away and forget about it. And so right there in church, I ask the Holy Spirit to keep me faithful, keep me true, keep me from saying that I speak of God's faithfulness when I often don't. And singing this hymn today, Sweet Hour of Prayer, tonight when I lay my head on my pillow, I know what the Holy Spirit's going to be whispering. Hey, Johnny, you got a free 60 minutes here? Honestly, I know the Holy Spirit, and I know that's what He's going to say. So I better be ready to pray, and pray long, and pray sweetly. Oh, friend, today, when you pray or do your Bible reading, make sure you are doing what you are reciting from Scripture. Please, let's have our walk match our talk. And in my case, may my walk match what I am singing tonight. I'm going to give God a good 60 minutes, a sweet hour of prayer, focused, concentrated, and sincere and from the heart. Hey, I'll be so bold as to ask if you would join me. Would you? An hour of prayer. And make it sweet.
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5: 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From them, we learn that commitment to Christ involves caring, even in the midst of persecution. Stay with us. From the Moody Church in Chicago, this is Running to Win with Dr. Erwin Lutzer, whose clear teaching helps us make it across the finish line. Pastor Lutzer, I imagine Thessalonian believers were not unlike us, facing pressures of many kinds. A caring touch between believers helps us endure in uncertain times.
6: Dave, I love the way in which you characterize that. Believers who are able to help one another and willing to do so. And this connects beautifully with a resource that we're making available, and this is the second to last day. I'm holding in my hands a book written by Chuck Swindoll entitled Grace Awakening, and it enables us to see how grace saves us, but how grace also keeps us and helps us in our marriages, in our relationship with other believers with whom we disagree, and in all of the struggles of life. Once we understand grace, we can endure, and we can be a blessing to others, and we can do so with joy. At the end of this message, I'm going to be giving you this contact info again, but I want to simply point out, and I hope that you have a pen or pencil handy, that what you can do is go to rtwoffer.com, or you can call us at 1-888-218-9337. The book is entitled Grace Awakening, and it is grace that enables us to be successful all the way to the finish line.
7: Secondly, the Apostle Paul says, I not only cared because of what I said, but also because of what I did. And here we come to that verse 7. But we prove to be gentle among you, even as a nursing mother. That's the idea there. Not just a nurse, but a nursing mother tenderly cares for her own children. Now we get to where caring costs something. Now, what does a nursing mother do for that infant that is in her arms? First of all, she nourishes that infant. She feeds it. And as she nurses the infant, actually, her own strength and what she eats eventually is translated into nourishment and is eaten by the baby. That is to say that the baby imbibes the nourishment given the mother so that if she eats the wrong things, the baby can get sick. Paul is saying in the very same way, I absorb the Word of God into my life so that I might be able to feed others based on what I myself have been fed. So Paul says, when I was among you, I provided food. Another thing that a mother does is she protects the baby. Paul says, I want to protect you from those who are critical, from those who speak evil against the apostles, and from those who have wrong doctrine. Today, in a day of eclecticism, we don't speak much about wrong doctrine. Everybody is allowed to believe as he wishes, but the Apostle Paul said to the people at Ephesus, he says, wolves shall come among you, and they will not take care of the flock, but they will divide the flock, and they will begin these little groups where there will be factions and disagreements and arguments, and they will be led astray. Paul says to the elders of the church, guard the church. That's the responsibility of caring. And then, of course, you give an example to your children. You model behavior. Paul did that. That's why later on he says that we didn't receive any money from you. Sometimes the Apostle Paul received money from churches and even asked for it, but not here because it was an issue of criticism. That's why he says we labored night and day. We made tents during the night and we worked during the day. We did all that we could so that we might be able to model behavior that was beyond a criticism. Children learn from example. We're learning with our own children that even after they grow up and go to college and don't need us anymore, they still need our money, which is an interesting twist on becoming parents and having children that are growing up. Also, no doubt, Paul nursed those believers, healing their hurts. Healing their hurts, and how important that is. You say you want to care, you find someone who is hurting, and you listen to their hurt, and you help them bear it through your prayer and through your interest. I read this past week that 15 million Americans are in something like 400,000 self-help groups throughout America. You have all these various self-help groups that are springing up for every kind of difficulty and aberration. Do you know that that may well be that the church has failed, and that's why people are seeking their sense of identity, their friends, and their help through sources that are not based on the Scripture, that may give some limited amount of help, but ultimately cannot do for them what Christ alone is able to do. Now the Apostle Paul says, I not only said the right things, but I did the right things to help because I cared. But there's a third level of caring, not only based on what we say and what we do, but also on what we are willing to endure. Now, the Apostle Paul put up with an awful lot there in Thessalonica. If we took the time to read the 17th chapter of Acts, we would find out that there was persecution. When he came into the synagogues, there were riots among the people. Now, interestingly, Paul was not intimidated. Paul didn't run for cover because he had this overwhelming sense of conviction that he had been brought there by God to do something. And so he was willing to endure persecution. He was willing to endure criticism. You see, that's why he says in verse 9 of the second chapter here, "For you recall, brethren, our labor and hardship, how working day and night, so as not to be a burden to any of you, we proclaim to you the gospel of God. You are witnesses, and so is God, how devoutly and uprightly and blamelessly we behave toward you believers." Now, Paul is saying that we were willing to have our lives examined. We were willing to have our lives as an open book so that the gospel might not be spoken against. And Paul says that was part of what we were willing to endure as we gave you, middle of verse 8, our own lives we communicated to you. It's one thing to communicate information. It is quite another to communicate your very own life. So Paul says, we cared for you by what we said, we cared for you by what we did, and then we were willing to endure. You see, the extent of our caring, the extent of our love is dependent on how much we are willing to endure and how long we are willing to endure it. And sometimes God brings people into our lives that need a lot of care and a lot of help and a lot of attention. And they may appear to be a burden, but they are God's invitation for us to show forth Christ. Now, in order to tie all this together and to help us get a handle on it, let me say that our caring for one another is, first of all, to be based on Christ's caring for us. If we read the first chapter of 1 Thessalonians, he says in verse 5, "For our gospel did not come to you in word only, but also in power and in the Holy Spirit and with full conviction, just as you know what kind of men we proved to be among you for your sake." He says it was the gospel that came in power, and it was the gospel that changed us and changed you and made you into a caring kind of person. You see, in the Bible, when God gives us commands, when he tells us to love one another, for example, all those commands are always based on something that Christ has already done. The reason that I point that out is I feel very uncomfortable preaching a message that exhorts people to do A, B, and C, unless I point out that there is a reason why we can fulfill the command, because God has graciously supplied the strength to do what he commands us to do. We don't have those inner resources. Left to ourselves, we are just as selfish as the person next door. We are basically into our own lives. But then we experience Christ's caring. We experience his work on the cross, and we ask him and say, "Jesus, how much do you care for us?" And he stretches out his arms and he dies. And now he says, "I have given to you the gift of the Holy Spirit that you might be able to get beyond yourself and begin to love even as I love." To be able to have eyes to see and ears to hear and hearts that beat with mine. You realize, of course, that if all of us every week entertained one stranger, if we had 100 families that did that over a course of a year, we would entertain and we would help 5,000 people as a church. 100 people every week, 5,000 people. The resources are endless if only we can understand what caring is all about. Remember our vision statement that we want to be a caring, culturally diverse community because we believe, as the old saying goes, that people don't care how much you know until they know how much you care. And that is exactly the work that we are expecting God to do in our own lives. A moment ago, I talked about all the caring groups that exist, all of the self-help groups. The singles have about 15 small groups, and under the leadership of Mike Milko, we have about another 15 in the church, and soon we will be making the whole congregation aware of these opportunities. It is our way of saying we believe that the best kind of caring takes place in the context of the one who cared the most for us, the Lord Jesus Christ. Do you know what caring means? Caring means that you and I give away our natural selfishness, because we're all naturally selfish. By nature, we do not want to give consistently to the church. We would not want to trust God regarding giving. We would not believe that He would give us the grace to be able to give generously and proportionately and regularly. That is contrary to who we are. And that's why when you look at all the people who have meant something to God throughout the centuries, who have done great things, they all say, as did George Mueller, there came a day when George Mueller died. Where we finally have Christ's ambitions and His work, and the release of the Spirit in our hearts becomes a more powerful force than our own inclination to selfishness. So if you can visualize with me a selfish part of our lives every time we are generous with our time and helping somebody, every time we are generous in listening to those who may be difficult to listen to, but we want to hear their heart and help them with their burden. Every time we give, we are actually giving away a bit of that selfishness, and we are becoming more like Jesus Christ. Now, I need to tell you this, that if you're here today and you have never personally believed on Christ, if you've not received Him as Savior, in a sense, this message doesn't apply to you, because it isn't simply getting out and beginning to care. Important though that may be in a certain context, unless you have received the caring work of God through the cross and the gift of eternal life, you really don't know God personally, and all your caring will not get you to heaven. I invite you to receive Christ, and then, having done that, to actually, for all of us, for myself included, to break out of our natural comfort zones and inclination to selfishness, to smash that through Christ's power, and to begin to care about people's needs. Do you remember that legend about St. Francis of Assisi? It may not be a true story, but there is a story that has floated around that St. Francis once had a dream. One of the things that St. Francis did not like was lepers. He feared them, something like we may fear those today who have AIDS, though the experts tell us we have no reason to do so. But St. Francis of Assisi feared lepers. And in his dream, he was running away from a leper, though he heard the voice of Christ asking him to hug the leper. And he turned around and he hugged that leper, and that leper in his arms became Christ. It's only a dream, but it's a powerful message. One last word. Christmas time, we like to take all those pop shots at that innkeeper at Bethlehem who said no to Jesus. And what we forget is this, that what he did ignorantly, we do knowingly. He didn't know that he was saying no to the Son of God. He thought Mary was just your average peasant woman. But Jesus said that someday, in the day of judgment, he's going to say to some people, you know, I was in prison and you didn't visit me. My, if Jesus were in prison today, you couldn't find enough room at the Cook County Jail to take care of all the crowds that would like to come and visit him in prison. If Jesus were naked today without clothes, you couldn't find enough trucks to hold all of the boxes of clothes that we would bring to clothe him. But Jesus said, someday I will say, I was in prison and you didn't visit me, and I was naked and you didn't clothe me, and I was hungry and you gave me no food. And everybody is going to say, Jesus, we know you know all things, but this time there's been a mistake in your computer. No way. When did we see you hungry? When did we see you in prison? When did we see you unclothed? And Jesus will say, inasmuch as you have done it unto the least of these, my brethren, you've done it unto me. Whether it's to the homeless in Lincoln Park, or whether it is to your friends across the street, wherever you live, you and I today can actually do something for Jesus. We can visit Jesus. If we do it for him, we do it to him. Caring. That's what the Christian life is all about. And let's pray. Our Father, we want to thank you today that Jesus Christ included us among his circle of friends. And we thank you that he cared enough to go to the cross. And then, Lord, he says to us today, be my hands, my feet. Be all that I could be here on earth as my body. Now, Father, what is it that you have brought to our attention that we must do today? Who is it that we must see? What phone call is it that we must make? What letter must be written? Who should be helped? For whom should groceries be purchased today? We pray that we might understand that we can do these things for you, Christ, inasmuch as we have done it for the least of yours, the brethren. Before I close in prayer, you ask the Lord what he would have you to do based on what his word has said today. Thank you, Father, for hearing us. In Jesus' name, amen.
8: My friend, this is Pastor Lutzer. I want to ask you a random question. Do you think that too much emphasis on grace will lead to unholy living? Is it possible that grace can be misunderstood? Absolutely. There are many people who use grace as an excuse for sin. But did you know that grace properly understood means that we are interested in living righteous lives? It's the motivation for holy living. I'm holding in my hands a book by Chuck Swindoll entitled Grace Awakening. What I love about this book is its balance, understanding that, yes, we are saved by grace, but we also have to live by grace, and that changes everything. This is the second to last day we're making this book available for you, and I hope that you have a pen or pencil handy, because in a moment, I'm going to be giving you some contact info. Some of the chapter titles in the book have to do with marriage. Of course, grace is a free gift in salvation. I love the chapter that talks about, isn't grace risky? Are we risking when we talk about grace, so afraid it's going to be misunderstood? Well, yes, it can be misunderstood, but properly understood, it gives us joy and peace in obedience. Here's what you do. 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

0: It's time again for another chance for you to ask Pastor Lutzer a question about the Bible or the Christian life. Today, Pastor Lutzer, you'll need to put on your premarital counseling hat to help Ruth, who emailed this story asking for your advice. I've been dating a man who's had previous sexual relationships. We are happy together. I really would like to marry him. What troubles me is that he has at times lied about his past, so I don't know if I can trust him. He is a Christian, but sometimes I don't think his attitude is right before God. He comes from a nice Christian family. He has a good job. He can be kind and caring. In other words, he's the kind of man I'd like to marry, but I have doubts.
1: Well, Ruth, from my heart to yours today, you have a right to have doubts. If he has not been totally honest with you, I think that that dishonesty could be a deal breaker, so to speak. You see, it is much better for you to be unmarried than it is to be married to someone who in the end is going to betray you. Now, I need to tell you that this is the way in which most men think. They think to themselves, if I tell my wife to be my whole story, she will reject me. What they don't understand is that if they don't tell or if they are dishonest, it will only create within her more doubts, more questions, more unsettledness. Actually, at the end of the day, it's better to just lay out everything on the table, and you need to tell him that. You also need to tell him that because of his dishonesty, your relationship has to be put on hold. And I think in order to test him, you have to test him in many different ways, and this is going to take some time. Test him in terms of what he says to you. Test him in the small things. Test him in the larger things. Because you see, the Bible says that a double-minded man is unstable in all of his ways. If he's dishonest, he'll show it not only in his relationship to the past and the past women that he's been with, but he will also show it in other ways. If he is continuing to be dishonest, then run, don't walk from this relationship. Next, what you need to do is to enlist the help of others. What about his friends? Trust God to have conversations with people who know him well. Check him out, so to speak. Third, give the relationship totally to God and mean it. It's easy to say that, but mean it. So my dear friend Ruth, there are many, many people who have proved this adage. It is much better to want what you don't have than to have what you don't want. And I just hope that you'll take it to heart.
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2: But what they really need from the Christian community is this understanding of we are going to show you compassion.
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2: We're going to show you understanding about what is going on in your life, and we're going to help you and unravel how you can raise your child with support. 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And I don't say judgment as if we are somehow condoning abortion. We're never condoning abortion. Right. We're always telling the truth about what abortion does.
4: Yeah.
2: But we're reaching in. We are trying to get in her shoes and say, let's go through it together. Let's walk through this together. How can I help you before you make this decision? Let's look at every other way that your life could be. And let's also look at the future of what your life could be.
3: Hear more at familyminute.org.
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13: 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And we're so glad you've joined us. I'm John Fuller.
14: John, we did have a really good, heartfelt,
1: visit with Sarah last time, and we're going to continue today to talk about the things that she experienced as a baby, as a preborn, and then in both a real turbulent and unhealthy environment with her birth mom, and then eventually into foster care and what that did for her spiritually. And we said last time, her mom eventually came to the Lord, and that's a very good place to start the discussion, that there is always hope in Christ. And I'm sure there's women listening that are feeling guilty, feeling shame. And I'm telling you, you can put that at the foot of the cross. Call us. We have caring Christian counselors. Let us talk to you about what redemption means in Christ. And even like Sarah's mom, who had a very difficult life, found eternal life at the end of this life.
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1: Sarah, welcome back for day two.
2: Yes.
1: Appreciate that effort to hang in and go. You know, it's hard to talk about your life. I mean, you're exposing all these pains. And so I really want to say thank you, because that's not easy.
2: Yeah.
1: And I know you do it a lot because you're in that mission field to talk about the importance of a child and a mother and what they're going through. So thank you for doing it, for laying it out there every day to say, I'm for life. You know, I'm thinking, I've seen those opportunities where we've had good friends like Melissa Odin and others, yourself, testifying in front of Congress. And, you know, those that support abortion are so mean toward you. Melissa once told me when she was there, and again, like you, she was a little different in that she was the one who was rejected, was aborted, but survived.
2: Right.
1: And she just looked at those who opposed her and said, what do you see in me? Am I human or not?
2: Right.
1: And like one female pro-abortion congressperson walked by her and said, yeah, I don't think you should exist, and walked away. Think of just being told that you as a human being shouldn't be here.
2: The
1: who has the right to say that?
2: Right.
1: I mean, seriously. Let me kick it in here. We're going to cover some different territory today. Your foster experience, your relationship with your foster family, the good they did in your life, which is awesome. But let's go there. How old were you when you first stepped into the foster program, and when did you begin to realize what was happening?
2: Sure. So the first interest in the foster care was at 16 months, and it was... At that time, I was, of course, too young to remember many things then, but I went through the process of what is common in foster care as reunification attempts with my birth
1: family.
2: That
1: was the number one goal.
2: That's the number one goal of foster care all the time, every time.
1: Try to get you back with your biological parent or parents.
2: Correct. Yeah. And I went through those reunification attempts multiple times, as the state is often leaning toward trying to give that birth family every opportunity to improve their life and become the parents that where a child can be protected and safe. So during those reunification attempts, of course, it was very heartbreaking for my foster family, even though they had really released me to the Lord. But they did get calls, you know, middle of the night, Sarah has to go home. And that is what happened. Sarah had to go home. And I definitely had such a great love for my mother and for my siblings. I wanted it to be a perfect haven, and I even made this huge castle at my foster parents' house of our family living all together in love and in harmony, you know. But that was a fantasy. That wasn't reality, right?
1: But it's what your heart wished for.
2: It's what my heart wished for.
1: Yeah.
2: And especially with my mother and my sisters, I really wanted to be back with them. Like I said, my mother had three more children after me, a set of twins, who I often, during that reunion period, would protect, would bring into bathrooms and get food with, and those sort of things. So I had deep bonds with these individuals.
1: How did the Christian family that was your initial foster family, how did they care for you that made that impact on you spiritually, particularly? And again,
4: I just would encourage more Christian families to consider, if you want to go to the chaos of the world, there's no greater chaos than foster care. Mm-hmm. And of course, the scripture talks about bringing God's shalom, his peace, into this world of chaos, mm-hmm. which is a sinful world.
2: Right.
4: So you look at it, you want to jump into the deep end of the pool and do a lot of good work. Jump into foster care. But speak to that dynamic of your Christian foster parents and how did that unfold?
2: Yeah, I'll give you a couple of examples. So one of the ways in which they were involved, when I was even reunited with my family, is they were still in my mother's life, because my mother still allowed that, because she was overwhelmed with the many children she had. And they would bring food and clothes to my family. They'd make hygiene boxes and bring to my mother to try to help them during those times. And also, there was a time where my mother allowed for, again, this was during a time where I was still with the family, where they allowed for my previous foster family, you could classify as at this point, to take me to school. And my adopted mom was an elementary teacher. So she enrolled me in the school she went to, and she would pick me up from my house, my birth parents' house, and she would bring a change of clothes because my clothes were not suitable for wearing. And she would bring baby wipes and those kind of materials to clean me up before school and then bring me back. And that was so powerful because it showed her love for me, regardless of how foster care panned out for them.
4: Yeah.
2: You know, how it really panned out for them.
4: Well, and the dignity. Mm-hmm. When you look at that and felt that at the time, you got me crying now, but that being aware of that. Mm-hmm. In itself is really amazing.
2: Yeah.
4: You know, what's happening to me right now?
2: Yeah, it was healing. It was powerful. It was Christ at work directly, intimately. And, you know, they would throw birthday parties for my other siblings. They did everything within their means to support my mother and her children. Yeah. And of course, they said from the beginning, regardless of how this turns out, we're going to love Sarah no matter what happens to her, you know? And that was powerful. They were committed to the end, a long-term situation.
4: You know, this is maybe an unanswerable question, but we share some similarities. Mine was not as tragic as yours. Mm-hmm. But was it enough to offset the lack of what you may have perceived as normal or love from mom and dad that you didn't really have?
2: It did not replace that. It was something that provided hope throughout the process, which was life-saving for me to have hope at all.
4: And I think one of the difficulties for us that have done foster care, all you can do is show up. You can't make that happen in a child's heart. Mm-hmm. Mm-hmm. You know, and the best way to get there is by loving them, by helping them. I mean, what she did for you with clothing and wipes, and that is love. You interpreted it correctly.
2: Yes.
4: That's the big difference.
2: Yes. And then after a reunification attempt, when I was placed back in their care, I was riding with her, and I asked her, and I know this hurt her deeply. I said to her, "Why didn't you come get me? Why didn't you come help me?" But she couldn't at that time because the state had required that I go back. And so she bore those wounds too. She was a part of this. Yeah. You know, she suffered too in that. And now I completely understand as an adult why she couldn't just come get me.
4: Yeah.
2: You know?
4: All right, to give us a little oxygen and get the wetness out of our eyes, I want to make a statement here that I think is really cool. And that's the role Adventures in Odyssey, the radio drama, played in your life at this time. And, you know, for all the donors that support Focus that helped do that, I mean, we're committed to Odyssey. We have a movie coming out, I think September or October, at your theaters. Mm-hmm. You're going to want to go support the ministry by going. But how did Odyssey help you?
2: Odyssey was amazing. So I was first introduced to Odyssey in my foster care family. At that time, I believe Chick-fil-A would give a tape. Yes. Mm-hmm. And I listened to one tape and I suddenly wanted every album that ever existed. But the beautiful thing about Odyssey is it brings the gospel into the child's life, right? So you have the mentorship of Wit. You have Connie, who comes to maturity of faith. You have Eugene, who during the 90s, you know, who comes to saving faith. But it's always introduced in a way that a child can understand. And of course, it has many Bible stories. So I was really fed and nurtured and discipled through that. I mean, I know that sounds unbelievable, but it is true.
4: And you're not the only one. I mean, thousands of now adults said that when they were children, Odyssey was what gave them the foundation.
2: Yeah.
4: So, you know, you go to Sunday school and that's really good and helpful. But when you could do that radio drama.
2: Yes.
4: And, you know, envision these stories unfolding in what you perceive as a child to be a real life place and Wit a real character.
2: Right.
4: And, you know, the grandpa you never had. And,
2: right.
4: You know, just all those great lessons. Mm-hmm. And the writers are spectacular. Paul.
2: Yes.
4: And so many others, Dave mm-hmm. Arnold. And we're so grateful for the talent of being able to do that. And we're looking forward to that movie and the 13 episodes that are going to stream after that.
14: Yeah, you can find out all about this new animated Adventures in Odyssey film. We're so excited about it. Learn more about it and support the work. It's going to take a lot of financial resources to get this project off the ground, and you can start by going to focusonthefamily.com/broadcast.
4: Speak to the adoption now, the Christian family that said yes, we'll adopt Sarah. Wow.
2: Sure.
4: Tell me about that emotion.
2: Yeah. So at 1999, the state had terminated my mother's parental rights, which of course is a tragedy on its own, and terminated her rights for myself and for my three younger siblings. My older siblings, unfortunately, were in group homes or they aged out of foster care. It was very tragic to witness and see. But I remember my adoption day very specifically because I had to go before a judge and I actually threw up before the whole event.
4: Just being so nervous?
2: So nervous. And the judge asked me, it was like a moment of decision moment, which I think is very unusual. But the judge asked me in front of my foster family, you know, petitioning to adopt me, where I wanted to live.
4: Hmm. You're nine.
2: I'm nine.
4: Yeah.
2: I'm nine. And I knew enough, again, that I would not survive in that environment anymore. But it was devastating and heartbreaking all at the same time and also relieving at the same time, right? So at that point, I was given a huge gift, though, which was permanence, which every child needs is permanence. And that was the gift that began to mature me and help me grow my relationship with Christ and really shifted the direction of my entire life after that moment.
4: I so feel what you're talking about. Mm-hmm. I really do. I had to tell my dad I didn't want to live with him when I was 10 because that's what my siblings thought needed to happen. Mm-hmm. And it's true. He was an alcoholic. It wasn't healthy. Mm-hmm. And I moved in with my brother. But to say that to him,
2: mm-hmm.
4: and he just got up, came over, hugged me, and said, I love you.
2: Yeah, and the pain for, you know, that I went through later on as a teenager and things like that, of this belief that was circulated that I somehow chose this at nine, right? I had nothing to do with it. You know, I answered the question, but it was already decided that my mother's rights were terminated. So it's very painful. It's very difficult.
4: Well, in the beautiful way that you describe that, in your heart, you know, this is safety.
2: Right.
4: Making this decision puts me in a place where there's food and love and comfort, and over here it's chaos and danger, and I don't know if I'll be able to eat.
2: Mm-hmm.
4: Those aren't very good choices.
2: Right.
4: I mean, really, the other one is without your mom, whom you love.
2: Right.
4: And speak to that, you know, that other thing that some people that haven't been in this situation, the unbelievable love a child can have for their parent, as imperfect as they are.
2: Mm-hmm.
4: It is amazing how we can love as a child through all the bad stuff.
2: Mm-hmm. Oh, I adored my mother.
4: Yeah.
2: I loved her with all my heart. I never wanted that to happen. I never wanted that to be my life story, to leave her. And I always wanted her to improve. I wanted it. I believed I had this childlike, you can call it being naive, but I believed she would pull through and things would improve. But time and time again, I learned it didn't improve, you know. But the love never changed.
14: Sarah, if I have it right, your adoptive mom had an abortion element to her story, and and her story has led you to this point of speaking so boldly for life. Is that right?
2: That's correct. Yes, my adopted mother is another heroine in my life. She had an abortion in Milwaukee, Wisconsin, when she was in her 20s, and that was the only pregnancy she ever had. And she came to her moment of decision at the age of 40 and cried out to God because she was suicidal over that abortion and was convicted that that was ending his child's life, the Lord's child's life, and then started her own healing journey. And after her healing journey, she began counseling other women on the and post-abortion recovery. And seeing her witness really inspired me. She would hold a sign outside facilities that said, "I had an abortion. Please come talk to me."
4: Wow.
2: And I got to witness that devotion. And I also got to witness her ministry, or I would say her attempt at ministry to my mother of healing, of what it looks like to heal from this. God can forgive you. God will forgive you, you know, and you can be set free.
4: You know, I want to ask this tenderly, because so often in doing foster care, you're given a sheet. Are you able to accept? And then there's a whole list of things. Food hoarding, head knocking. It can be lighting fires. I mean, there's no normal box.
2: Right.
4: I remember filling that sheet out, and I looked at Jean, sexual orientation issues, all kinds of things. And you look at that list and you go, wow, okay, what are you willing to check that you're willing to bring into your home? Peaceful Christian home. And again, in our experience, we had one child who was a food hoarder because they probably had the same circumstance you had. And every morning we started with him, and he would say, "Can I have a bowl of cereal? Can I have pancakes? Can I have toast? Can I have bacon? Can I?" And this mound of food I would make for him. I mean, this went on for like 3 months. And then one day, it's like he figured it out that if he asked for it, it would be there. And that was the last time he did it. It was just the weirdest thing. It's just like he just needed to know. Which we would call food security, that if he asked for it, it would be there. And then he just went back to a bowl of cereal. And I was just really attentive to that in that moment. All he needed. And, you know, we threw a bunch of pancakes away. What's the big deal?
2: Right.
4: But it changed him and his ability to be secure that he had a place to eat. I mean, that's what we're talking about in that context. Do you feel like when you look back on your life, did you come into that foster and adoptive situation with baggage? What were the boxes for you?
2: 100%. Absolutely. No doubt. I saw many Christian counselors. I saw psychiatrists. I saw many different specialists in mental health things. I had food. I had issues with food disorders.
4: Come on. That's completely reasonable.
2: It's just the truth. Your body remembers the trauma you've experienced. That was true for me. So I had to go through a lot of healing and recovery from that time in my life. But my Christian foster care parents, later adopted parents, provided that support. They provided, there were times as a teenager I was suicidal. I mean, it wasn't pretty, you know, but it was Christ throughout it and them alongside me.
4: Wow. I mean, just steady.
2: Steady, consistent.
4: And consistent.
2: Absolutely.
4: I mean, that's so good. I mean, we would look at you today and how you're expressing yourself. We're going, wow, she's an amazing woman. But you had difficulty.
2: Yes,
4: I just want to make sure that is there and people know that. You have to work out those things.
2: Yeah, and then too, the tragedy in my family, not to be so sober with you today, but the tragedy with my family is I've had three siblings pass away. Both, and then my mother passed away and my stepfather passed away. So a lot of tragedy. And a lot of that comes from the ramifications of the abuse and the pain they experienced in their life.
4: You know, Sarah, this is an extreme situation, obviously, and, you know, all the degradation that you were facing. And again, I'm so proud of you. I wish I could have been there to be that foster dad for you. Jean would have been right there with you. But I'm thinking of even intact biological homes where things go wrong. You know, this is far more desperate, but it's like every marriage and every family is a stench to Satan, and he's going to try to crush us at every turn. Look at the unfortunate impact he's had on marriage in this country.
2: Oh, absolutely.
4: But in that context, that woman that had that abortion, who, you know, many in the church, and that's just a real statistic, like 1 in 4 women have had an abortion. And that data set, from what I understand, is very similar to the women attending church. Mm-hmm. So there's this guilt. There's this, and you know, women are so good at bearing guilt. Mm-hmm. You really do look at yourselves first and say, what did I do?
2: Right.
4: How does a woman really feel like God could take that from her, take that sin and set her free? Is it possible, really?
2: Absolutely. It's just the simple fact of the cross that Jesus died on. He died for the sins of humanity, whatever that sin may be. It covers it. It erased. She's white as snow. And I believe that with all my heart, because I've seen it with my adopted mother, and I saw the suffering and the guilt from my birth mother, right? But the cross levels us all out. We're all sinful. We all are prone. The scripture says our hearts are desperately wicked without the Lord. But the Lord wants us to be free. And that's what he wants

0: We have caring Christian counselors that can help. What in that ingredient, if I could call it that, talking to women, counseling women, working in the pro-life movement, what tends to be the most positive way that a woman can get there? What are those things that pour mm-hmm. into her life?
1: So a couple of things I think are important to remember is that a woman that's making the abortion decision is often a woman in what would be described as a crisis situation, mm-hmm. not thinking through the future, only thinking about the here and now, right? But what they really need from the Christian community is this understanding of, we are going to show you compassion, we're going to show you understanding about what is going on in your life, and we're going to help you and unravel how you can raise your child with support. And that's really important, because women in these situations, they don't have the luxury of judgment. And I don't say judgment as if we are somehow condoning abortion. We're never condoning abortion. Right. We're always telling the truth about what abortion does.
0: Yeah.
1: But we're reaching in. We are trying to get in her shoes and say, let's go through it together. Let's walk through this together. How can I help you before you make this decision? Let's look at every other way that your life could be. And let's also look at the future of what your life could be. It's walking her through that. And if she's a Christian, reaching out to her with the message of the gospel and the message of hope, and that that she will not be in this moment forever.
0: Mm-hmm. I just hope people, women particularly in this situation, will grab a hold of that. Don't live in that despair, that guilt, that shame. Let's work together to get you to a healthier place. Mm-hmm. And you're doing so much to do that. Thank you for what you've done. You know, let me end here, because we've had this experience. You said you showed up in a stained nightgown mm-hmm. and a half a bottle of Coke or something,
1: yes.
0: right?
1: Yes, that's right.
0: That's so typical. What's really typical for foster care, which it was true of me. I had a hefty bag, you know, a garbage bag of clothes that I, and when we probably had 15 kids come through our home over 8 years or so with foster, always the same story. Mm-hmm. It was a trash bag of clothes. Mm-hmm. So one thing that we've done here with the team, Dr. Sharon Ford and the team that work every day to help kids get connected into foster care and foster families, Christians to step up, and I so appreciate what they do each and every day, but they created a suitcase bundle. Mm-hmm. Mm-hmm. And so that dignity issue, mm-hmm. you know, like what you
1: absolutely.
0: Felt.
1: Absolutely, yeah.
0: So we're able to supply, you're able to supply a duffel bag with mm-hmm. a children's Bible, with a little teddy bear or stuffed animal, with a handwritten note that the team or the church that we work with to put these kits together, mm-hmm. they'll sign those cards to mm-hmm. that child saying, you're worthy, we see you, you're made in the image of God, we love you. Mm-hmm. And join that. I mean, that is like the easiest thing you can do. We're not asking you directly to be in foster care, but can you do that? Can we? We've given, I think, over 50,000 of these away to local foster agencies to work with, and they love it. So let's be the light of Christ as Christians. Let's supply that to show dignity. In addition, we want to expose you to the great work of Wait No More, our foster mm-hmm. adoption efforts here at Focus. Go to the website, call us, whatever the Lord's laying on your heart. If he's saying, you can come around and provide help to a foster family, it's called respite care, and mm-hmm. it's a word that simply means get around them, maybe go shopping for them, do their laundry, whatever might be helpful to them. And then it just keeps going from there. I love my wife, Jean, when we were talking about this program at Focus, and I got home and she said, if you're going to ask other people to do it, then we need to do it. And I said, no, I was the foster kid. I paid my dues. Isn't that terrible? No, I think about it. She just gave me that great wife eye. Mm-hmm. Like, that sounds dumb.
1: A lot of Christians think the only way to support foster care efforts is to foster themselves, but the foster care community needs support in a lot of other ways.
0: Yeah, they have found, we have found it, yeah. like a 5-to-1 ratio for every, if in your church a family does foster care, if 5 families will just gather around them mm-hmm. and help them with the things that I'm talking about, shopping and other things, they'll be very successful in that. They mm-hmm. just need help. They need a weekend break, all those kinds of things.
1: Right.
0: So, Sarah, with all of that, just thank you so much for being with us. I am already, I just want to be your dad. I just
1: thank
0: so appreciate
1: you, yeah.
0: I'm so proud of you and what you've done. I'm grateful you were here for the internship mm-hmm. all those years ago. You're like my star person. And listen to Odyssey and just God bless you, as he obviously has been doing mm-hmm. since you were born, and even before you were born, mm-hmm. he was in your corner.

0: Yes.
1: Nothing better.
0: Covenant of love.
1: Covenant of love.
2: Yeah. 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And thanks for joining us for Focus on the Family with Jim Daly. I'm John Fuller, inviting you back as we once again help you and your family thrive in Christ.
3: There's something invigorating about being the first one out and around in the morning. You sort of feel like the conqueror of your environment, like when you're the first one out exercising in those first hours of the new day. I had that feeling one morning as I went out for my fitness walk. I really like to walk when I'm away from home. Yeah. And I was in a setting right behind me where there was this really scenic 18-hole golf course. Now, I'm not a golfer, but I am a walker. There was a beautiful path around there. So I struck out on my early morning walk. The mist was there and the dew was all over the golf course. And I said, you know what? I'm the first one to conquer this golf course today. Now, there'll be a lot of people out here later, but I have beaten all the golfers. I felt like the world was all mine, or so I thought. And then I got to one hole, and I saw a carpet of dew covering the green and footprints all across the green. Yep, someone had walked there before me. Well, I'm Ron Hutchcraft, and I want to have a word with you today about someone else has walked there first. Our word for today from the Word of God, John chapter 10, verse 4. Jesus beautifully and intimately describes his relationship with us here as being like that of a shepherd with his sheep. Him shepherd, me sheep. John 10, 4 says this, when he has brought out all his own, he goes on ahead of them, and the sheep follow him. I discovered this verse actually many years ago, just before we moved from all of the knowns that we had in Chicago to all of the unknowns of northern New Jersey and New York City. We moved there to begin a youth ministry, and we had no supporters, we had no place to live, we had no office, we had no staff. We knew nothing. We just claimed this verse, when he brings out his sheep, he will always go ahead of them. We got there, and we found out God had picked out an apartment. He picked out friends. He had picked out a church. He had picked out an office for us. He picked out supporters, people who could open doors that we needed opened. And that's what God does for all his kids. Everywhere Jesus will lead you to walk, he promises to walk there first. He goes ahead of you. And that's how a shepherd operates. Wherever he's going to take his sheep, he goes ahead of them to see if there's enough pasture for them to be fed, if there are any wolves there that he needs to take care of, and where the cliffs are that they might walk over. He makes sure that he checks it out before they get there. He prepares it for them. That's just the kind of shepherd he is. Think of the fear that takes out of the future, the uncertainty it takes out of the future. Like the old song says, I know not what the future holds, but I know who holds the future. Right now, maybe you're looking ahead at the next few weeks or months, and you're anxious about it. Honestly, there's a whole lot of question marks, a lot of unknown out there. But there is one known in the midst of all your unknowns. Guess what? That one known covers all the unknowns. Jesus will always be your go-ahead shepherd. He always does that with his sheep. He's promised he would. He always keeps his promises. In fact, today, he knows your situation. And I think he brought us together and brought this verse to my heart for you as a personal assurance from him to you that he is already stepping ahead of you. There's nothing to fear on a path that Jesus has walked before you. It's the blessed security that only a follower of Jesus Christ can know. So wherever he takes you, my friend, yours won't be the first set of footprints you'll find there. No, Jesus got there first.
4: Thanks, Ron.
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6: In the teenage years, one of the reasons that maybe we end up not liking our kids is that we just get stuck in the everyday. We lose the wonder and the curiosity of who they are and who they're becoming. And I think sometimes when a parent ends up not liking their kid, it can be because we've stopped being curious about them.
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7: I remember in eighth grade the day I felt like I belonged.
8: Oh, what happened?
7: I got invited to Steve Lishawa's house after basketball practice. He was the kid who hit puberty before all of us, so he was 6'2". He was the man.
8: Yeah.
7: And he invited me to his house, and I'd never been invited there. And I remember walking in, and all the guys that were in the group that I wasn't really in yet were sitting in his parents' family room, and the parents were gone. And as I walked in, they all looked at me, and Steve said, "Hey, grab a beer out of the fridge."
8: And you were in the eighth grade.
7: And I'm in eighth grade. And I'm like, what? I'd never had a beer. And my dad and mom were alcoholics. So I was like, I don't do that stuff. But I remember feeling like that was the day I was in. Because I was in Lishawa's group. And, you know, what we're talking about in this segment is so important for families and parents. Because every kid, whether it's eighth grade, sixth grade, 12th grade, And every adult wants to know where and where do I fit?
8: Well,
7: where
8: we're specifically talking about teens today because they are asking that question, where do I fit?
7: Yeah, we've even got a book called The Three Big Questions That Change Every Teenager, and we've got the author in the studio with us today, Brad Griffin. Thanks for being back.
6: Oh, it's so fun to be here. I love this conversation.
7: Yeah, I see you over there smiling the whole time. What's that smile about? About the refrigerator.
6: I have a really similar story from middle school.
7: Do you?
6: There was a kid, Matt Mahone, and he invited me to his house in between school and the dance, whatever the middle school dance was.
8: Yeah.
6: There weren't very many of them, but they were traumatic, you know. But I went to his house like to hang out and get ready to go to the dance, you know, to slick back our hair. It was the late 80s, early 90s. You know, there was a lot of like mousse involved, if you remember mousse. And I just thought, wow, he's actually my friend. You know, I mean, I spent a lot of time in my elementary and middle school years. Belonging was the question that was out in front for me. And I always felt a little bit or a lot on the outside. And when he invited me to his house, I thought, okay, that's it.
7: Yeah.
6: Like, I'm actually this kid's friend, and he was a cool kid.
7: Yeah.
6: He was a cool kid. And that mattered.
7: He wanted to be in that
6: social
7: group.
6: Status. Yeah, it mattered.
7: Yeah. Well, the interesting thing is, as we talked about previously with you and Kara about your book and really your study with teenagers, because you both work at the Fuller Youth Institute. And more importantly, like I said, you're married, three teenagers in the home?
6: Yes.
7: So you're living exactly this, but you interview these teenagers and you ask them all kinds of research questions and you discovered what you believe are the three big questions. I know we've already said it, but remind our listener, what are the three big questions? Because we just talked about one of them that our teens are asking.
6: Yeah. So that question of belonging, where do I fit? Hmm. It is a huge one for many teenagers. It is the question that's out in front. The other two, the big question of identity, who am I? And the big question of purpose, what difference can I make? Hmm. How will my life matter in the world?
7: Yeah, and we talked even yesterday about it. They're similar questions we ask as adults. Here's the real question. How are they answering? Mm-hmm. Pick any one of those. Let's talk identity. Yeah. How are they answering the identity question of who am I?
6: So we spent a lot of time listening, and to give you a picture for that, in the interview phase of our research, we sat down with teenagers one-on-one with an interviewer, and we met with them for up to 6 hours over the course of three interviews.
9: Yeah.
6: So not 6 hours all at once, but, and we spaced them out a little bit, a couple of weeks in between. And part of the purpose was to really, to listen and then go back and listen again. And then go back and listen again. Mm. And through that practice, we heard a lot and we heard a lot of stories. And when it came to identity, one of the big themes we heard was about pressure and expectation.
9: Mm.
6: And so the dominant narrative we heard from teenagers was, I am what other people expect me to be. Other people have these versions of me that I need to live into and live up to, you know, often. My parents have a lot of expectations. Sometimes it's, you know, people at church, my pastors, it's my friends have certain expectations, my teachers, my coaches. And everywhere I go, I just feel this pressure to be.
9: What I'm guessing too, that creates pressure and anxiety.
6: Yes.
9: And that's, I mean, a lot of teens, a majority of teens even, are experiencing that. And you think that's why?
6: I think it's a big part of it.
9: Yeah.
6: And anxiety is a word that this generation uses to define themselves.
9: Yeah.
6: And it's one of the words we think is just an overlay. You know, they're anxious. There's a lot to be anxious about in teenage, you know, experience anyway, just developmentally. You wonder, am I as good as other people? You wonder, is my body changing in all the right ways? You have no idea what's going on. There's so much to worry about. You get into high school and then you worry about your future and all of that. But this generation, it feels like has a whole other layer of pressure. Some of that's about social media and expectations. We can get back into that later. Some of that I think is about our parenting and the pressure and the expectations that we put on our kids to, quite honestly, perform to our expectations. And, you know, that all builds up.
7: As a parent, because parents are listening, what do we do?
6: Yeah.
7: How do we step into that?
6: Well, I'll start with one thing not to say, and this is going to be counterintuitive, okay? I think we should stop saying, well, just be yourself.
7: Mm.
6: Now, on the surface, that sounds like a really great thing to say, right?
9: Yeah.
6: It actually, to a teenager, it can sound like more pressure. It can feel like more pressure. Mm. Because here's the thing. They don't know who they are. You know, that just be myself. What do you mean? You know, well, when I'm with my friends at school, I have to be this way. In class, I have to be this way. At home, I have to be this way. By the way, I'm trying on new versions of myself all the time because that's what adolescence is.
9: Right.
6: That's normal, developmentally normal. And I don't know that I like who I am. You know, and
9: or most days,
6: other people may not like who I am. There's all these different pieces, you know, and so to just be yourself, it actually feels like a standard they can't live up to.
9: Hmm.
6: And so we're giving them a whole other layer of something that they don't feel like they can achieve.
9: So Brad, what do we do with when our kids come back? Like, well, I'm failing in school.
6: Yeah.
9: I have no friends.
6: Yeah.
9: I just posted this thing on Instagram. I have like 2 likes.
6: Mm-hmm.
9: I don't feel like I am enough to anybody else. Maybe to you, but you're you and mom, and you have to love me.
6: That's
9: how,
6: right.
9: Yeah. How do you respond to that when they don't feel like they are enough?
6: So in that moment, where my mind jumps to is I want to fix it.
9: Yes. Yeah. Me too.
6: Yeah.
9: I was told, like, let me tell you.
6: Yeah. Yeah. I want to fix it. I want to jump in with, oh, no, you know, you're so awesome and you're amazing and look at all your talents and, you know, and who cares if they don't like your picture? You know, I think it's amazing. Look, I put it on my phone lock screen. I mean, I want to fix. And that impulse is there because we don't want our kids to experience the discomfort that they're feeling. We want them to feel better. I think what they need is to know that they're heard. So one of our colleagues said that being heard is so close to being loved that for the average person, they're the same thing.
7: Yeah, I read that in your book and I highlighted that like, oh my goodness, that is so well said.
6: Yeah.
7: So talk about that. I mean, that's true for us as adults, but especially for a teenager.
6: So for that kid in that situation, I actually think what can be most helpful sometimes is for us to just reflect back. Wow, that sounds really tough.
9: That's a lot.
6: Yeah. It sounds like you're really just feeling a lot of pressure right now, huh?
7: And you say in your book, memorize these three words, tell me more. Yes. So that's what you're modeling right now.
6: Yes.
7: Tell me more.
6: I love those words. I had a friend, in a pastor who said, I think those might be the three most loving words that we can offer another person.
7: Wow.
6: Tell me more about that. You know, tell me more about what it feels like when that happens. Help me understand. That's another really good. Oh, and I love this wondering language. I wonder. I wonder what that's like. Even the kid who won't tell us.
9: Right, what they're feeling.
6: What they're feeling.
7: I got to just say this. As I'm listening to this, I just got to add this. By the way, husbands, this works really well when you're communicating with your wife. And I'm sure it's the other way for a wife with a husband. But Anne has told me so many times, just ask me. Don't fix it. Don't solve it.
9: Just get say, in
7: tell
9: it with me
7: more. Tell me, what did that feel like? I mean, I'm listening to you say that about us with our teenagers, but let me ask you this. As a dad or as a mom, how do we stop ourselves from saying, yeah, but, because they're going to say things that we know are wrong. We know they should think different. And there's a part of us that goes, yeah, I hear you, I hear you, but, and then we go right to the answer, the solution, the judgment, whatever. How do we stay away from that? Because that's a tendency for all of us to do as parents.
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6: You know, somebody told me this secret and I love it. I have a bottle of water right here in the studio with us. And one tip that this parent said was, when you're tempted to jump in with an answer, with a response, with a fix, just take a drink, take a sip, swallow, take a breath, right? Whatever that is, just interrupt yourself.
7: Yeah.
6: I actually think it's a discipline.
7: Yeah.
6: Whether it's water, whether it's taking a breath, whatever that is, the discipline of pausing and asking ourselves, why am I going to respond right now? And what does this kid actually need right now? And sometimes in that pause, sometimes the pause is long enough for the kid to actually say the next thing, where we might normally jump in with a fix or an answer. I got to tell you, I wish I was better at this. I mean, I love having the answer. I love it.
9: I was getting teary when you were talking, because I thought, this is my greatest parenting mistake. Because when they start expressing their pain or their feelings of not belonging, not knowing who they are, not feeling like they fit in anywhere, I get so fearful in my heart. And I love them so much that I want to fix them right away. This is the truth. That's wrong thinking. This is right thinking. And I'm passionate out of my love for them, but that's not what they're needing right now. Yeah. That's been that right there. If our listeners and parents, youth leaders, could do that right there, it would change our relationship with our kids.
6: Yeah.
9: And you're right. It's such a discipline instead of just jumping in to fix it. It's hard. Yeah. I like that step of take a breath, take a drink, and I would add, say a prayer.
6: Yes.
9: Jesus, give me wisdom. You promised to do that in James. If any of you lacks wisdom, let him ask of God, who gives generously. God hears that. He'll give us wisdom of just being able to then to ask, take a pause. And I think it's hard with kids that don't open up.
7: Mm-hmm. And I would add this, because I think there may be some wired like me, which would, the advice would be stay engaged. Because there's a part of me that when it goes there with, even with Anne, but with a son or a daughter, they're going sort of deep. They're going messy. And I just like, okay, I'm out. You know, part of me is like, I'm just going to go work out. I'm just not going to, it's like I'm uncomfortable. And I know there's moms and dads that are like, yeah, that's me too. And I just bail. Don't bail. Stay engaged. You don't have to answer their question. You just need to live with them and walk with them in that journey, right?
6: Yes. And to be okay with not resolving everything in the conversation. Because the other thing is, you know, I want it to be fixed now.
9: I want
6: the answer to come by the end of our conversation. I want that kid to walk away, you know, feeling whatever, or for this conflict to be resolved if it's conflict.
7: And I would add this, because we said this in our No Perfect Parents book. A lot of times as parents, we think our goal is that we have teenagers that walk with God with no sin, with no disobedience.
6: Sure.
7: That's not the goal. The goal is something bigger than that. It's like, man, I hope that when my son or daughter is 30 years old, they're following Jesus. And you know what? It may take some really bad choices in their teen years for that goal to actually happen. I'm not saying that's the only way it happens, but often we like, oh no, we can't let anything that's that negative happen, or, you know, let them wrestle with doubt and struggle in those teenagers. We want to fix it right there. And sometimes we need to step back and say, God's going to work in this. And what they need right now is a mom or dad just comes alongside, is the stable force they need, but lives with them in the journey.
9: Mm-hmm. Hey, let's play a clip, because this is another thing that can happen with teenagers. We recently interviewed Bev Hendricks Godby, and she was talking about sometimes you really don't like your teenagers. And so, Brad, we want you to listen to this and maybe respond.
11: Ideally, you don't want to start in adolescence trying to like your child.
7: Good point.
11: That's not the most optimal time to do that. I feel like we lose the magic of childhood so quickly. Mm. Like when we first find out that we're having a baby, when we first have them, it's just all joy and just, oh, this is amazing. And so quickly, it just kind of flattens out. And I would really encourage parents, wherever you are, try to get back into the joy. Receive the gift, unwrap the gift. It's right in front of you. It's happening. But it's like you can delight in that gift if you choose to, and figure out what's right with this child in front of me. And they'll help you out with that, because they can't not be this person.
6: Mm. I love that. Mm. The word that comes to mind for me is curiosity, cultivating curiosity. In the teenage years, one of the reasons that maybe we end up not liking our kids is that we just get stuck in the everyday. Hmm. It's logistics. And some of those logistics are not very fun. I have said that I kind of get stuck asking my kids the same handful of questions over and over again.
9: Which are?
6: Well, how was your day? Do you have homework? Are you going to practice? You know, do you have your stuff? Did you do laundry? I mean, it's like, it's the ridiculous. Did you unload the dishwasher? And those are not very fun questions to live with. They're not fun to ask, and they're not fun to answer. Mm. And they don't cultivate curiosity. They don't actually help me get to know my kid. They don't help us cultivate a fun relationship or anything of substance. And of course, they're necessary. I mean, there's this layer of life that is just, we have to function, and we have to learn how to function as a family. But I think that's where we lose our teenagers, is we lose the wonder and the curiosity of who they are and who they're becoming. Mm. And I think sometimes when a parent ends up not liking their kid, it can be because we've stopped being curious about them. So maybe a way to get back into that is just to start asking our kids some different questions. Mm. To say, hey, I wonder what you're into these days. I don't feel like I know what kind of music you like right now, or I don't understand the music you listen to. Tell me about it.
9: That's good. I was thinking on social media, if they have social media, who are you following? Mm-hmm. Tell me about them. Why do you like to follow them? Or what are you listening to that you resonate with? Those are good questions. I like that.
6: Yeah. I judge a lot. So this is a discipline for me too, is as a parent, withholding judgment is one of my biggest downfalls. It's a discipline I have to practice to withhold it, because my downfall is to judge. And when we hear something that we don't like, or we don't know if we like it, or we're not so sure, we just jump straight to judgment. And
9: well, especially if it's just pure trash. You know what right. I mean? Like, we yes. know what we think. I made the mistake of that too. I was listening to a son, like, this is back in the CD days. Like, are you kidding me? This is what you're listening to? I take it out of his CD player. I throw it into the trash can. That really opens up conversation. Like, my mom's insane. That's what he's thinking. But there's some music out. The lyrics are crazy, like bad yeah, in terms yeah. of what we're thinking. So another time, this could be you take a breath.
7: Take a drink of water.
9: Uh-huh. Yeah.
7: Yeah.
9: And you're asking questions about that.
6: Yeah. Tell me what you like. I think it helps too to remember some of what we actually listened to and watched. And, you know, and I certainly remember looking back now. I mean, even sometimes I'll hear something, you know, a song from when I was a teenager and think, oh, I actually listened to that. You know, like I knew all the words to that song.
9: Yeah.
6: And that wasn't, you know, that wasn't very edifying. That wasn't very whatever. And so under the surface, sometimes a kid wants to listen to music because they want to belong. Mm. Like, to take it back to the three questions.
7: Right.
6: We actually heard this in our interviews. One young woman talked about, I remember this one. She said, okay, so sometimes I remember in middle school, especially, she said, when I knew a song and I knew the lyrics to a song, I fit in. And then a new song would come out and I didn't know. And yeah. suddenly it felt like I didn't belong anymore with these people. And I didn't understand how that worked.
7: Mm.
6: And, you know, music is one of those undercurrents of teenage life. And actually, it can be a marker of belonging. And in particular, in, you know, sort of subgroups and clusters of kids who listen to particular music. And so all of that, it's part of it. You know, it can be part of identity. Well, which, am I an eclectic music person? Am I a, right. you know, am I a country music person? Am I a, what kind of music am I? What does that say about who I am? And kids are processing that. They may not even be able to be consciously aware of it, but it might be about who I am. Mm. Might be about where do I belong? And to us as parents, it's just like, oh, that's trash. Are you kidding me? Even we listen to lyrics. Kids don't necessarily even listen to lyrics. I mean, you know, for some kids, it's like, oh, this is just fun to dance to.
7: Yeah.
6: Like, well, did you hear what they're saying? No.
7: And yet I think at the end of the day, as you think about the three questions, identity and belonging and purpose, if anybody is going to be the one to speak truth about those, it's us as parents. And again, we have to be very careful how we do it. We need to listen. We need to empathize. We need to ask questions. But I also think, and Anne has shared many of her mistakes, she was the best and still is at speaking words of life and true Christ identity into our boys. Even now as men, she constantly reminds them in an appropriate way, not in a mom, hey, you got, but just because they're not hearing this anywhere else. And I think we as parents need to make sure, and I would say even an action point for today, what if today's a day they heard from you, mom or dad, the truth about who they are
6: yeah.
7: and where they belong and what their purpose is in an appropriate regular, consistent way.
9: Dave,
7: they need
9: would,
7: to hear it.
9: I would add, too, one of the things we did, and I would do this every night, is I would put my hands on them, their shoulder, their leg, their foot, and pray for them
6: yes.
9: at night. And I'm praying those things over them. God, thank you that they're a part of our family. Mm-hmm. Thank you for the gifts. And I would name some of the things I yeah. see in them. And I would even say, like, they may not see it, Lord, but I do. And you do, Jesus. And just praying that over them, because they might not always receive, but just praying that over them and thanking God for them.
6: I was thinking prayer when you said that, as you started to say that, Anne. You know, one thing I was thinking about is sometimes we tuck something away and come back to it later.
9: Yeah. Mm-hmm.
6: Like, hey, this conversation, this may not be the moment to correct, but I'm going to tuck that away and come back to it. Mm. And one of the ways we can come back to it is prayer. Mm. And I'm a big fan of praying for my kids at
9: yeah,
6: night.
9: Me too.
6: We do. And it's just a practice. We started when they were babies, and we keep doing it, even though they're teenagers and they haven't asked us to stop and we're not going to stop.
9: Right.
6: But praying for your kids at night can be one of those contexts where you can reinforce truth.
9: Yeah.
6: I just text my kids things sometimes.
9: So good.
6: And, you know, I have a college student now. The other day, I just sent her a link to a song, you know, and it's just the Lord bless you, right? And keep you. And the Lord make his face shine on you. And I just said, hey, just a Tuesday blessing for you. Mm-hmm. And it's little things like that where we can speak truth to our kids in incremental ways.
9: That's
6: over
9: good.
6: Time. And not in the heat of a argument, you know, I wasn't in that right. text. I wasn't disagreeing with her about music or about fashion, just a whole other thing we haven't even talked about or whatever, you know, it's just a, hey, I just want to bless you today because
9: God I love
6: loves you and I love you. Mm. Yeah.
7: Well, that was another great conversation with Brad Griffin about teenagers, and everybody wants help with teenagers.
9: Well, I feel like this topic is just so critical, and as parents of teens, you're always looking for new stuff. So again, his book is written with Kara Powell, so it's Brad Griffin and Kara Powell, and their book is called Three Big Questions That Change Every Teenager, Making the Most of Your Conversations and Connections.
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14: With SRN News, I'm Rich Thomason in Washington. The first meeting lasted about 2 hours, Chinese President Xi hosting President Trump for talks in Beijing. Mr. Trump describing it as a great meeting, calling his Chinese counterpart a friend. However, Xi warns of potential conflicts between the U.S. and China over Taiwan. All of this followed a grand arrival ceremony for Mr. Trump, where his Chinese hosts rolled out the appropriately red carpet. The British military says a ship that was anchored off the United Arab Emirates has been seized, now heading in the direction of Iran. Russia has launched a massive drone and missile attack on Ukraine's capital and other cities just hours after a rare daylight barrage. Today's overnight attack killed one person, injured at least 33 others in Kiev. The Dow futures are up 193 points, NASDAQ futures 20 points higher. This is SRN News.
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16: 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Just as the physical world experiences severe weather events, our lives are subject to spiritual tempests that will try to overcome us when they hit. But today, Dr. Evans explains why having the Lord in your life can make you stronger than any storm you'll need to face. Let's join him as he begins.
15: He tells us in Matthew chapter 14, verse 22, that Jesus made the disciples get into the boat.
17: they weren't volunteering to get in the boat. He had to force them to get in the boat. He had to convince them, one version says, to get into the boat. They didn't want to leave. They didn't want to leave for two reasons. They didn't want to leave Jesus, but they knew the weather forecast wasn't in their favor. These are guys who lived on the water. These were fishermen. They lived on the Sea of Galilee. And they knew, things look shaky. And this is not a good time to go, especially when we're going to go later in the evening. It's not a good time. So Jesus had to force them out. So he makes them get in the boat and go to the other side. Sometimes God will put you in challenging situations that you can't avoid because he's going to force it on you. As you remember the story, as they were going, when they got to the middle, it says that they were battered by the waves in verse 24, for the wind was contrary. In other words, the wind was blocking them to get where they were told to go. As you recall, not only that, but it was the fourth watch of the night. That's 3 a.m. to 6 a.m. So they're trying to make it in darkness. They can't see. So they've been forced to go where they don't want to go. They're being blocked to get there by circumstances out of their control. It's dark because they've been out there so long now. Night is set in and the wind is so contrary. They've been out there for hours trying to make it. So that means they're tired. Then on top of all of that, we're told that the disciples saw Jesus, verse 26, walking on the sea, and they were terrified. It is a ghost. And they cried out in fear. Then Jesus comes and he says in verse 27, take courage, it is I, do not be afraid. Some of the versions say, be of good cheer. In other words, I want you to rejoice in your bad situation. Amen. I'm here. Do not be afraid. We're told that Jesus got to them walking on the water. So I want to talk to you today about you starting to walk on water. Because now we come to the part of the story that Luke and Mark and John don't talk about, but Matthew does. We're told in verse 28, Peter said to him, Lord, if it is you, command me to come to you on the water. The storm has not subsided yet. The winds are still blowing. Jesus has come to them on top of the problem because the problem has not yet been solved. Of their fear, their storm, all of the negative things are still right in front of them. And Jesus comes to them on the problem. They didn't recognize him because they weren't looking for him. See, because a lot of times when you're in a stormy situation, you are looking for Jesus because you've been so overwhelmed by the presence of the storm and the negative circumstances that it's causing you consternation, fear, anxiety. But Peter is different. Peter says, I heard what you just said. You said, take courage. It is I. Don't be afraid. So I want you to tell me to join you on top of the problem. Because Jesus came to them on top of the problem. I'm with 11 other guys who are terrified. I'm with my peeps. And they're scared to death because we're in this bad situation. But you're walking on top of it. I want to hang out with you. On top of it, rather than them who are succumbing to it. But I'm not going to do that unless you tell me I can. So he says, bid me, command me to come to you on the water. So if you're going to start walking on water, the first thing you got to do is ask permission. Amen. Amen. He says, bid me come to you. Because if you try to walk on water and it hasn't been okayed, you're going to drown. He's asking for, watch this, a personal word to him. Jesus has given a general word to all. Amen. He says to all of them, be not afraid, it is I. He tells that to everybody. Peter says, I don't just want a general word, I want you to bid me to come. So whenever you have a situation in your life that is tumultuous, that threatens your well-being, and you know it's controlling your emotions, because like them, you're terrified about the repercussions, whenever all of that happens, that is your water. Walking on water means you're on top of it. It's not swallowing you. Amen. The first thing you've got to do if you're going to walk on your circumstance and not drown in them is to ask permission to enter into the realm of the supernatural, because the natural is sucking you under. Once you ask permission, you must listen for a response, because he didn't do anything till he heard come. But if you're in a tumultuous situation, you have to be close enough to Jesus to hear the response. Because if Jesus and you aren't close, even if he says come, you won't hear it. But he heard Jesus say come in the turmoil. So you make the request and then you listen for the rhema word. Amen. Where he tells you what to do. But then there's something else you got to do, because it says in verse 29, and Peter got out of the boat. You can't make your request, hear the response, and stay where you are. Jesus said, come, and he didn't stay. See, because you can hear what God says and not move on it. But if you don't move on it, what he says will lie dormant, not because his statement was dormant, but because there wasn't a response. So he had to get out of the boat. So if you're going to walk on water, you must be willing to leave your comfort zone. Just because you're on your way to heaven doesn't mean you're willing to take the risk of faith. But what God wants to raise up in our lives personally and in us collectively are water walkers. People who will take risk on the supernatural. Peter joins Jesus walking on the problem that was causing them to be terrified. See, one of the ways you know you're walking with Jesus is that the circumstances are no longer calling the shots, even though they haven't changed. The circumstances haven't changed. You'll see that in a moment. They're still in stormy weather. Nothing has changed, except he's walking on it. It's not walking on him. And to do that, sometimes you got to leave the crowd behind. Verse 30. But seeing the wind, he became frightened and began to sink. He cried out, Lord, save me. Why is he terrified? His focus changed. He's walking on water because he shifted from the wind to Jesus. But now it shifts. So now he sees the wind and not Jesus. He's beginning to sink. As he's going down in the water, afraid, because his focus is now on the wind and not the command he was given by the Lord, the problem that he was walking on is now about to walk on him. Because the problem didn't change. The wind is still tumultuous, but now he's beginning to slowly go under. And the further he is going down, his focus reshifts. Lord, save me. That's prayer number two. Prayer number one is, let me come. Prayer number two, help! And the difference between the two prayers was focus. Amen. What he was looking at. He was looking at Jesus, so he got out the boat. He stopped looking at Jesus, he began to sink. He looked back at Jesus and says, and the Lord reached down and grabbed him.
16: Dr. Evans will continue our look at the relationship between the natural and the spiritual when he returns with more of our message in just a moment. 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
17: It is when we learn to operate with the spiritual informing the natural and not the natural informing the spiritual that you get to walk on water. We're told in verse 31, immediately Jesus stretched out his hand and took hold of him and said to him, "You of little faith, why did you doubt?" Oh, now we know what happened. It wasn't the problem of a lack of faith. "Oh, ye of little faith," it's the second line. "Why did you doubt?" So evidently, you can have faith and doubt operating in the same space. Because he tells them you have little faith, but he tells them with the faith you had doubt. Belief and unbelief can occupy the same space. That's why in Mark 9:24, Jesus says, "Do you believe I can heal?" The man said, "I believe, but help my unbelief." He says, "I believe, but I don't believe." And you know what it is to be in that position. I trust God, but I kind of don't. I believe him, but I kind of not sure. He says, "I believe, but help my unbelief." So evidently, belief and unbelief can occupy the same space. So here it is. When doubt rises, faith shrinks. When faith rises, doubt shrinks. He got out of the boat in faith. So whatever fear that was in the boat lessened because faith grew because he got out the boat. But once he shifted his focus, doubt grew. Faith lost its juice. Faith couldn't save him because the natural world had become his focus. When the natural world, where the 5 senses operate, begin to overrule the 6th sense of the spiritual, then the circumstances will take over. Amen. And you will begin to sink. How fast you sink, how quick you sink, will be determined by how fast the doubt grows and how fast the faith shrinks. He didn't give up all faith, but he did allow doubt to escalate. And once that happened, the supernatural power and presence left. He says, you of little faith, why did you doubt? I called you out here, got you started in a miracle, and now you're losing the juice of the miracle because you shifted your focus. It says, then when they, Peter and Jesus, because they're rolling buddies now, they're walking into the boat, according to verse 32, when they got into the boat, the wind stopped. So all this time, the wind has not stopped. It's tumultuous out there, scaring fishermen to death. It says, when they got into the boat, when Jesus didn't just get into the boat, Jesus and Peter got into the boat. So when Jesus got into the boat with the miracle man who walked on water, the wind stopped. And what happened when the wind stopped? Don't miss this lesson. Verse 33. And those who were in the boat worshiped him, worshiped Jesus. And the Bible says you only worship God. Any other worship is idolatry. So they worship Jesus because Jesus is God, saying, you are certainly God's son. Okay, let's do a little Bible study. I mentioned this last time. In Mark chapter 4, when Jesus was asleep on the cushion and he said, peace be still, they said, what manner of man is this? That even the winds and the wave obey him. That's in Mark 4. This happens after Mark 4. It's in Mark 6 or Matthew 14. In Matthew 14, they don't say what manner of man is this. They say, certainly this is the Son of God. So they didn't bump Jesus up a notch. When he did the first miracle, he's just a unique man. What manner of man is this? Where the winds and the wave obey him. But in Matthew chapter 14, he says, this must certainly be the Son of God. One of the reasons, watch this, that God will allow, create, bring you into turmoil that he doesn't ease is he wants to bump up your understanding of who he is. He wants to bump up your knowledge of who he is. He wants you to see that he operates in a whole different zone and that if you hang with him, you can walk on water with him. And then you can then enter the boat with him to other folk who are scared to death to calm them down when they see your miracle at work in their presence. They get in the boat and they see the supernatural at work. Oh, the Bible is full of folk who took risk. Rahab took a risk on God. All of Jericho was against God and against Israel. But she said, I'm going to let the spies in, send them out another way. And the spies said, because you have took your bet on God. Because she said, I didn't heard about your God. How he opened up the Red Sea. And even though everybody in Jericho is against you, I'm hanging with y'all. And the Bible says when the walls of Jericho came tumbling down, there was one piece of the wall left standing. And that was Rahab's house. And her whole family was saved. Esther took a risk on God. Mordecai said, if you go to the king, you can be used of God to save the people. She said, the king has not called me, and I risk my life to go into the king. Mordecai said, if you don't go, God's going to find somebody else to go. So the question is, do you want to use him? Don't think by your rebellion, you're going to get away from the problem. She said, okay, I got the message. If I perish, I perish. And she took a risk on God. And when she took a risk on God, he saved the whole nation of Israel. Daniel took a risk on God. In Daniel chapter 1, he's a teenager. He was told to eat meat offered to idols. He says, I know y'all not going to like this. I know y'all not going to want this, and I'm going to look like the odd man out. But I can't eat meat offered to idols. And when he refused to eat meat and offered to idols, in verse 8, verse 9 says, now God, after he made his stand, against everybody else, God stepped in and brought him and made him cream of the crop because he took a risk on God. Meshach, Shadrach, and Abednego took a risk on God. They said, Nebuchadnezzar, we're not going to bow before your fiery furnace. And if you're going to throw us in the fire, we're still going to bet on God, even though we're only three people.

0: 9 to 5 that you've been working on. He couldn't shake it and knew he heard from God. He stepped out, began his own business. He and his wife came to me a few months ago. Pastor, I just want you to know that because of the new business that I started, when I heard from God, me and my wife can retire early because I took a risk on God when I heard a rhema word. When you listen to a rhema word from God, you can bet on God. Take a risk on God. And if you take a risk on God, you'll get the chance to see the supernatural operating in the natural.
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0: still other seed fell on good soil. It came up and yielded a crop, 100 times more than was sown. Luke chapter 8, verse 8.
1: Welcome to today's encouragement from Our Daily Bread. Good Soil in God was written by Katara Patton and read by Tony Collier.
0: In late spring each year, I plant cucumber seeds in our garden. The seeds produce leaves quickly, but it takes time to see the fruit. In fact, one summer after I watered the seeds and waited, I questioned whether I'd get any cucumbers at all. I thought, did I put too many seeds too close together, or was the ground not warm enough when I'd planted them? But one day, I spotted a green bulb. The next week, I spotted another, then another. Within a few weeks, we moved from only vines to almost enough fruit to make salad for a week. Spiritual growth looks like that sometimes. We don't always see the things we've been praying for, patience, self-control, being gentle and loving. But if we ask God to help us create the conditions needed for growth, prayer, studying the scriptures, worship, serving others, the Holy Spirit will produce the growth. This is the crux of the parable Jesus shares in Luke 8. A farmer went out to sow his seed. The birds ate some of the seeds that fell on the path. Others landed on rocky ground where they received no moisture and withered. Some more fell among thorns and were choked before they could grow. But the seed that was planted on good soil yielded a crop that was 100 times more than was sown. As God helps us, let's cultivate good soil and grow in Him. Today's encouragement was provided by Our Daily Bread Ministries.
2: For millions of Americans, college is in the rearview mirror. They're established in their careers and yet are now struggling to pay back student loans.

0: loans. Today, record numbers are defaulting, and who's struggling the most? They're older than you might expect. It's pretty standard. If you want to go to college, you take out a student loan. During the pandemic, people got a break, but now the push is on to keep repaying those loans. But right now, many cannot. The Federal Reserve says borrowers in their 50s and up are now at higher risk of default than younger borrowers. 30 years ago, taking out a college loan, this is not what they expected, and yet it's another reminder that the promises of this world often fail. There is only one who never breaks a promise and is always worthy of our trust. As the angel Gabriel said to Mary, no word from God will ever fail. I'm David Wolin at haventoday.org.
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5: You and I who are a part of the body of Jesus Christ, who know and love the Lord Jesus Christ, who are in His church, who have been saved, been born again, are simply responding to the divine decree of the eternal God made before the world began.
6: Welcome to Grace to You with John MacArthur. I'm your host, Phil Johnson. C.S. Lewis said that Christians can be like children who would rather make mud pies in a slum than play at a lovely beach. In other words, they may settle for measly joys, not realizing there's something much, much better. The question is, are you doing what C.S. Lewis described? Are you putting too much focus on earning money and developing your career and building relationships, things that aren't necessarily wrong, but they don't even compare to the riches Christ offers? How do you take hold of the untold wealth that's yours if you're a Christian? John MacArthur helps you answer that life-changing question in his current series on Grace to You. It's titled, Richer Than You Think. And now here's the lesson.
5: Father, as we approach your word, we are humbled. We feel less than adequate to deal with these grandiose and glorious truths that are beyond us. We are reminded that the secret things belong to the Lord. We are reminded that your ways are higher than our ways, that we cannot understand all things. And yet, Father, we ask that the Spirit of God would give us a measure of understanding for the deep things of the word, and that it might be the voice of God that speaks and the power of the Spirit of God who delineates and applies the truth. To that end, we seek Thee in this time. In Christ's name, amen. We're looking at Ephesians 1, Ephesians chapter 1. We're not going to consider a lengthy passage, but a brief one. But the depth of the passage demands that we dig in. And I hope you have your thinking cap on. You're not going to be able to operate on half of your cylinders this morning. You're going to have to function on all of them because of the depth of what we want to say out of the Word of God. We're looking at verses 4 through 6a of Ephesians 1, and I'll read them just to give you a setting for your thoughts. According as He hath chosen us in Him before the foundation of the world, that we should be holy and without blame before Him. In love, having predestinated us unto the adoption of sons by Jesus Christ to Himself, according to the good pleasure of His will, to the praise of the glory of His grace. And we'll stop right there. Christians have a common source of life, a common kind of life, and a common destiny. We all came in through the sacrifice of Jesus Christ. We all possess the same divine nature, partaking of that divine nature, as Peter says. We all are moving to the same ultimate destiny, the kingdom of God and glory in heaven forever with Christ. So there is a tremendous basic life unity among believers. We've all been saved the same way for the same destiny and are carried to that destiny by the maintenance of the same common eternal life. So we are one in a marvelous and unique way. And the message of the book of Ephesians is that we are one in Christ. That's the overriding message. The ramifications of that are discussed in all the chapters of this book. We are one body in Christ. In fact, he calls us a bride, he calls us a building, but singularly, he calls us here, does the Apostle Paul, the body of Christ to emphasize our unity. As a body is one body responding to one head, so the church is to be one in response to the Lord Jesus Christ. There is a unity in the church that is more than just the unity of a common agreement on a philosophy or a religion. It is the unity of a commonness in life. The common eternal life of God pulses through the soul of every believer. And we are tied together. 1 Corinthians 6:17, he that is joined to the Lord is one spirit. Therefore, all that are joined to the Lord are one spirit with one another. The emphasis of Ephesians, then, is that we are a body. Now, in the theology of the body, which is basically what Paul deals with in the first three chapters of Ephesians, the practice of the body in the last three, but in the theology of the body, Paul begins by taking us into eternity past to see how God designed it. This is like looking at the blueprint. Into eternity we go, we find God the Father, God the Son, God the Spirit, all three mentioned in the first great paean of praise that runs through verse 14, all having their part in the master planning of the body of Christ. And we have seen, at least initially last time, how we are part of that marvelous body. Look with me for just a moment at chapter 4, verse 13, because of all the verses we discussed last time about the concept of the body, this sums up its definition perhaps best. Verse 12 ends with the term, the body of Christ. The body of Christ. That is the intention of the book of Ephesians, to instruct in the area of the body of Christ. Further, it says in 13, the body of Christ can be seen in this manner, really, till we all come in the unity of the faith. That is, there's a basic unity not in faith, but in the faith, the content of the gospel. There's a basic unity. And of the knowledge of the Son of God, we all come in through the same basic content. We all come into the knowledge of the same person, the Son of God, but we are moving to a perfect man to the measure of the stature of the fullness of Christ. Now, I want you to note something. God's purpose for the body is that it would manifest uniformly, totally, completely, corporately, Jesus Christ. That's the intention. We are, as a body, to manifest Christ in the world. I call the incarnation body one and the church body two. God manifest in the flesh in Jesus Christ. God manifest in the flesh through His church. We are Christ in the world. We are to manifest Christ. We are corporately to give testimony to Jesus Christ. And the problem with that, of course, is that if any of us fails, then the corporate testimony is hindered. When someone doesn't function in the area of his spiritual giftedness, when someone doesn't follow through on the responsibilities of fellowship, such as the responsibility to love one another, comfort one another, pray for one another, edify one another, rebuke one another, reprove one another, etc. When we don't do those kinds of things, we cripple the body. Consequently, the manifestation of Christ is untrue, and the world does not evaluate properly Christianity. All it takes is one person's testimony to undercut the credibility of an entire congregation. You see, it is essential that we understand, beloved, that we are one in Christ. And as we understand the theology of it in the first three chapters, we can then move to the practice of it in the last three. But the foundation is here in these first three chapters. This is the rock bed understanding of our union in the church. Really important. We are involved in a manifestation of Jesus Christ individually and corporately. For example, all the gifts that are listed in Romans 12 were true of Jesus Christ in His ministry. So that what you have in those spiritual gifts is the re-manifestation of Christ in the corporate church. We are to be one in Him. It says in 4:13, until we come to the measure of the stature of the fullness of Christ, the world should see Jesus Christ in us. Composite Christ-likeness. Now, this tremendous master plan, this tremendous concept by God, this great plan, Paul says, was begun in eternity past, before time, before creation, before anybody existed. In the free and independent and sovereign will of God, He set the plan in motion. The body was formed in eternity past. That's the message of chapter 1, verses 3 to 14. I want you to look at it with me. Chapter 1, verses 3 to 14. Now, we're just taking 4 through 6a, because that's where we've begun. 4 through 6a. After a brief introduction in the first two verses, in which Paul introduces himself and greets them in the common greeting, grace and peace, he then launches into that great doxology in verse 3, blessed be the God and Father of our Lord Jesus Christ, who hath blessed us with all spiritual blessings in the heavenlies in Christ. It's just a doxology, and really he can't help but praise God because of what he's about to say. You see, it's literally a knockout to Paul that God has designed this entire thing before the world began, and he's a part of it. I mean, I know how I feel when I think somebody likes me. I know how I feel when I know somebody loves me. But to imagine that the eternal God of the universe designed me into a plan before time began is an overwhelming thought. A plan that would ultimately culminate in me living with Him in His house forever. Incredible thought. Listen, being a Christian is a super thing. God designed it before the world began. And once Paul gets this doxology rolling in verse 3, he can't stop, and he rolls right on and never puts a period in the Greek sentence until the end of verse 14. 202 words in a row without a period. He just rolls, it's like a snowball going downhill, and it just picks up more glistening glory as it goes, as he thinks about this master plan in eternity. Now, there are three elements to the master plan. First element is what you'd call election, from verses 4 to 6. The second element is what we call redemption, from verses 6 to 11. And the third one, inheritance, verses 12 to 14. So we find then that there are three phases to this master plan. There is God's election, there is the working out of redemption, which results in this incredible inheritance. That's God's master plan. Now I want us to look at just the first section, the section built around the concept of election. And I realize that the doctrine of election is a doctrine that's hard to be understood. And we must remember Deuteronomy 29:29, secret things belong to the Lord, and Isaiah says that His ways are higher than our ways. We have to rest in that because we're not going to be able to understand this. And I don't want you to get your head scrambled. I just want you to stay with the biblical text, okay? Here we go. Seven elements are here indicated in this concept of election. It has seven aspects or elements. The first one is the method of election, which I call sovereign selection. Sovereign selection. That is the method. God had a method by which He chose. Sovereign selection. Verse 4. According, and the according links up with the praise of verse 3. The reason He's praising God in verse 3 is because God is the one who did this. As He hath chosen. He hath chosen. Now, there you're introduced to the method by which God formed His body in eternity past. Simple, independent, unaffected, sovereign choice. God simply chose. By sovereign will, by sovereign decree, He chose those who were to be the members of His body, totally apart from the will of any man, totally apart from any human consideration, and purely on the basis of His own will. Notice at the end of verse 5, according again to the good pleasure of what? His will. His will. Verse 9, according to His good pleasure, which He hath purposed in Himself. Verse 11, according to the purpose of Him who worketh all things after the counsel of His own will. Now you get the message, right? God freely, independently, unaffected by any human work or any human choice, chose us to be included in His body. Just to reiterate the emphasis here, look with me at the first chapter of the Gospel of John, and verse 11. John's Gospel, chapter 1, verse 11. And you remember that this great statement was said in reference to the rejection of Israel, of their Messiah. Verse 11, he came unto his own and what? His own received him not. He came unto his own things and his own people received him not. But in spite of the majority, there was the minority. As many as received him, to them he gave power to become the children of God, even to them that believe on his name. And there's the human part of it, faith, believing. But look at 13, who were born again, not of blood. That is, you're not a Christian because you were born into the Jewish race, right? Not of blood. You can't inherit it. Nor of the will of the flesh, nor of the will of man, but what? Of God. See, salvation is of God. And as many as received because they believed, because the will of God, in fact, infected their depravity with faith. It even says in Ephesians 2, 8, 9, for by grace are you saved through faith, that not of yourselves. That even is a gift of God, saving faith. And so it is that God chooses, not according to human will, but according to his own will. The word eklego in verse 4 means to pick out for himself. It's reflexive. God chose for himself those who would be a part of his family. In 2 Timothy 1:9, it says, God who hath saved us, called us with a holy calling, not according to our works, but according to his own purpose and grace, listen to this, which was given us in Christ Jesus before the world began. Literally incredible. You and I who are a part of the body of Jesus Christ, who know and love the Lord Jesus Christ, who are in his church, who have been saved, been born again, are simply responding to the divine decree of the eternal God made before the world began. Nobody's a Johnny-come-lately in the body of Christ. Everybody was master planned in because there is a vital area of responsibility that no one else can fulfill, and because there is a unique purpose which God has designed in his own love to place upon you. Some special and eternal blessing. Now, it's all of God. If we had anything to do with it, then verse 3 would say, blessed be us. Blessed be us. But we don't. Our praise is to God because he's done it all. Now, some people will always say, well, John, I don't believe in that election stuff. I believe that everybody chooses. Well, the Bible teaches that too. Jesus said, you will not come unto me that you might have life. Isaiah said, come, come and buy, come and drink. Revelation 22, Jesus says, come, whosoever will, let him come. Romans chapter 10 says, whosoever believes on the name of the Lord shall be saved. Whosoever shall call upon the name of the Lord shall be saved. Whosoever, everywhere in the Bible. You say, but how can you have God choosing and a bunch of whosoever's? I don't know. I have no idea how you can have them, but you have to have them because they're both in the Bible. And you let God resolve the problem. But I'll tell you one thing. I don't care what your theological background is. You believe in the sovereignty of God. If you're a Christian, I'll prove it to you. You say, oh, no, I don't. Yeah, you do. It's easy to prove. You ready for this? Do you pray? Say, yes, I pray. Every day. To whom do you pray? God. Why? Well, because God is the source of all good things. See? You believe in the sovereignty of God. Every good and perfect gift. How many? Every comes down from whom? The Father of lights, in whom there is no variableness or shadow of turning. All of it comes from him. And you seek him for it. And in prayer, you're asking for things and you're giving thanks for things. Why? Because you recognize that God is the source of all these things. You see, prayer for the Christian is not an attempt to con God. It's not to try to force God's hand. It is a humble acknowledgement of dependence on his sovereign will. We pray for somebody who's ill and invariably say, Lord, we'd like so-and-so to be made well, but your will be done. We acknowledge He is sovereign. We even were told by Jesus to say this, give us this day our what? Our daily bread is even dependent on His sovereignty. Now, if God is sovereign in all things in our lives, then God is no less sovereign in salvation. And I'll show you two other reasons why I think everybody believes in God's sovereignty. Number one reason is that you thank God for your salvation, right? You don't go to God and say, God, I hope you appreciate the intellect that I have. I hope you realize that of all the options, I have chosen you. You don't say that to God. That's ridiculous. You didn't save yourself. When you talk to God about your salvation, you thank Him, don't you? Because you know it was Him. I'll tell you another way to look at it. When you love somebody that's not a Christian, and you've presented Christ to them, what do you do? What do you do for that person? You pray for them, don't you? You pray. Why do you pray for them? Because you know that the source of salvation is whom? Is God. By virtue of prayer in general, by virtue of thanking God for your salvation, by virtue of praying for someone else's salvation, you are constantly acknowledging who is sovereign, you see? You see, you really believe in the sovereignty of God, you just don't know that you do. J.I. Packer, in his book, Evangelism and the Sovereignty of God, says this. Listen carefully to this. What is true is that all Christians believe in divine sovereignty, but some are not aware they do, and mistakenly imagine and insist that they reject it. What causes this odd state of affairs? This is what he said. The root cause is the same as in most cases of error in the church. The intrusion of rationalistic speculation, the passion for systematic consistency, a reluctance to recognize the existence of mystery and let God be wiser than men, and a consequent subjecting of Scripture to the supposed demands of human logic. End quote. Boy, that's so good. What he's saying is that we can't stand tension. We can't stand a paradox. We can't say the Bible teaches sovereignty and it also teaches choice. I can't handle it. So our perverse mind says we must be like God. So we harmonize in the middle and destroy both. We're really dealing with depravity. And what happens is that you get people who want to systematize the Bible, and they systematize it so it all fits together, and what just fits beautifully into their system, and if it doesn't fit the way they want, they explain it a new way, and they remove all the mystery, and God is no longer really mysterious in the Word of God. They've reduced it all to a system, and in so doing, they've eliminated much of its truth. Packer goes on. He says, people see that the Bible teaches man's responsibility for his actions. They do not see how this is consistent with the sovereign lordship of God over those actions. They are not content to let the two truths live side by side as they do in the Scripture, but they jump to the conclusion that in order to uphold the biblical truth of human responsibility, they are bound to reject the equally biblical and equally true doctrine of divine sovereignty and explain away the great number of texts that teach it. The desire to oversimplify the Bible by cutting out the mystery is natural to our perverse minds. It is not surprising that even good men should fall victim to it, hence this persistent and troublesome dispute. The irony of the situation, however, is that when we ask how the two sides pray, it seems apparent that those who profess to deny God's sovereignty really believe it just as strongly as those who affirm it. End quote. People say, well, I just can't believe it. God chose everything. But you see, that's just pure speculation because the Bible says He does. You say, well, then how can man possibly have a choice? Well, I don't know, but He does. And you just let God figure out how that works. So, the method by which God began the body was sovereign selection. Now, let me show something to you. There's three kinds of election, and you need to distinguish these in the Bible or you get confused. We don't have time to go through all the verses on this, but I want to share some of them with you. There are three kinds of election in the Bible. Number one is what's called theocratic election, is what I call theocratic election. And that is, for example, in Deuteronomy. Now, theocratic, theocracy was simply the title given to the nation Israel. Theo, from the word theos, which means God rules. The nation of Israel was ruled by God. There was a theocratic election, that is, God chose a nation for a special place. Deuteronomy 7:6, for thou art an holy people unto the Lord thy God. The Lord thy God has chosen thee to be a special people.
7: God chose a nation. That is theocratic election. God didn't say, oh, now, all right, I'm going to look around and find the best nation. He says, I didn't choose you because you were the biggest nation. I just designed to set my love upon you. I designed to love you. That was my own free choice. I chose you as a nation. Now watch this point. That in no way had any effect on their personal salvation. Okay? The theocratic election, the choice of the nation of Israel, had nothing to do with the individual salvation. Just because a person was a Jew did not mean they were a believer in Old Testament times. For example, in Romans 9:6, Paul says, not all Israel is Israel. Not all those who are Jews are truly the Israel of God. So there was theocratic election. And in a sense, even within the election of the nation, there was an election of those who would be saved. And that's what Jesus meant in Matthew, where he says, many are called, but what? Few are chosen. Within theocratic election, you have specific election to salvation. There's a second kind of election I want to mention, and that's what I call vocational election. Vocational. There are some times when God, just on his own sovereign choice, chooses a certain person or persons to do a specific task. That also is unrelated to salvation. The first illustration of it is in Deuteronomy 18, where God chose the Levites out of Israel to be his priests. Because you were a Levite did not necessitate the fact that you were granted absolutely salvation. That was task choice. God called the Levites to a task that was vocational election. Same is true in the New Testament, where Jesus called 12 apostles. He called 12 of them to a task. Only 11 of them were called to salvation. You see the difference? Judas was not. So there was vocational election. Jesus said in John 15:16, you have not chosen me, but what? I have chosen you. And he wasn't talking about salvation there. He was talking about the task of being a disciple or an apostle. This has nothing to do with salvation. But now you come to the third one, and that's salvational election. And this is the kind that you find in Ephesians 1. He has chosen us, not in a theocratic way, not in a vocational way, but in a personal way to come to know him. He has chosen us.
6: You're listening to Grace to You, the Bible teaching ministry of John MacArthur. The title of John's current study, Richer Than You Think. Now today, John talked about the inheritance of every believer. Certainly when God adopts someone into his family, he saves them from plenty of heartache here and now. But a lot of believers get stuck focusing on present circumstances and they forget what's ahead. For Christians, the best truly is yet to come. Let's hear some of John's thoughts on that. I think they're helpful.
8: In the culture today, even in evangelicalism, it's hard to get Christians to really believe that the best is yet to come. You know, there's a very popular book called Your Best Life Now. You know, I look at that title, and it's written by a pastor, and I say, wait a minute. The only way this is my best life now is if I'm going to hell. This is not my best life now. My best life is yet to come. And eye hasn't seen or ear heard, nor has it entered into the heart of man the things that God has prepared for them that love him. Christians need to be far more interested in the glory of heaven. I want to tell you about a book called The Glory of Heaven, The Truth About Heaven, Angels, Eternal Life. I debunk all the false claims of those people who've said they've gone to heaven, came back, reported all kinds of bizarre things. So we debunk the lies about heaven and then move into the Word of God to tell the truth about heaven. The glory of heaven is really a helpful, thoughtful gift to every believer who is headed there in the end. This is where you're going to be forever. You need to know all you can about it. And people don't need to be led astray by false claims.
6: That's right, friend. You need to have a clear picture of heaven. 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
9: With SRN News, I'm Rich Thomason in Washington. Following the first meeting of their summit, it lasted a couple of hours. President Trump and Chinese President Xi are now attending a state dinner in Beijing. Mr. Trump with warm words for his Chinese counterpart.
10: You and I have known each other now for a long time. In fact, the longest relationship of our two countries that any president and president has had. And it's to me an honor.
9: The White House says Presidents Trump and Xi had a good meeting talking about enhancing economic cooperation, with some U.S. business leaders chiming in on that. They also agreed the Strait of Hormuz must remain open, toll-free, and they agree that Iran must never get a nuclear weapon. On Wall Street this morning, stock futures are higher so far. The Dow futures up 316 points, NASDAQ futures better by 61. This is SRN News.
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1: 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And Nancy took us to John 4, where Jesus addressed a woman sitting at a well.
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12: So this woman's mask has been removed, and she's in the process now of discovering who it is that knows all this about her. So we come to verse 19. The woman said to him, "Sir, I perceive that you are a prophet." How else could he know all this? Now, I think she's nervous at this point, so she tries for a little smokescreen. Let's talk about something safe. How about theology? Our fathers worshipped on this mountain, but you Jews say that in Jerusalem is the place where people ought to worship. Jesus said to her, "Woman, you want to talk theology? I know something about that. Believe me, the hour is coming when neither on this mountain nor in Jerusalem will you worship the Father. You Jews worship what you do not know. You Samaritans, we Jews worship what we know, for salvation is from the Jews. But the hour is coming and is now here when the true worshipers," circle that word, "the true worshipers," not all worshipers are true worshipers, "the true worshipers," the ones who really connect to God, "will worship the Father in spirit and truth. For the Father is seeking," he's looking "for such people to worship him. God is spirit, and those who worship him must worship him in spirit and truth." You can't worship with the mask on. The woman said to him, verse 25, "I know that Messiah is coming, he who is called Christ. When he comes, he will tell us all things." He'll figure out all these theological issues for us. And then Jesus says to her in this amazing moment of revelation, "I who speak to you am he." Now the woman knew that term, that name, because in the original Greek here, the word is just, "I who speak to you, I am." Have you heard that name before? I am. Who is the I am in the Old Testament? Jehovah. Jesus is saying, "The one who is speaking to you is God." And that's how I know. Well, verse 27, "Just then his disciples came back and they marveled that he was talking with a woman, but no one said, 'What do you seek?' or 'Why are you talking with her?' So the woman left her water jar." I love that little phrase. It's as if she totally forgot the whole reason she had come to the well in the first place. The water jar, it didn't even matter at all anymore, because she was about to find living water. She left her water jar. She went away into the town and said to the people, "Come see a man." Now, if I could just inject a little imagination into the text at this point. The people in this town had heard this woman say this very phrase before. 6 times to be exact. But this man is different. "Come see a man," and look at how she describes him, "who told me all that I ever did." Could this be the Christ? Could this be the Christ? Now, if you knew someone who knew all that you had ever done, do you think you would be comfortable introducing him to other people? You think you say to people, "Come on, tell this, come see this person who knows everything about me. I never met him before, but he knows everything about me." And don't you think you might have some fear? But you know, when that person is Jesus, you don't have to be afraid. You can come into his presence. You can bring others with you. You can afford to get real. You can be free to be real. Because though we may be great sinners, and we are, Jesus is a greater Savior. And she's introducing them to the Savior. Well, her story was compelling. Verse 30 tells us they went out of the town and were coming to him. And verse 39, skip down there, "Many Samaritans from that town believed in him because of the woman's testimony. He told me all that I ever did." By the way, you may think it's one thing to tell God everything you've done because he already knows it, but sometimes we're afraid to let the walls down with others. Listen, once you've let the roof off, taken it off in your relationship with God, you can afford to let the walls down. You can be real with others once you've been real with God. And that testimony we share with others, even as Stormy shared with us so openly and honestly out of her past about the bitterness and the anger and the hatred, she shared, she let the walls down. And weren't our hearts touched to believe that Jesus could meet our needs, as we heard her talk about how Jesus has met her needs. Her testimony, the testimony of this woman in John 4, is compelling, and many believed in him because the woman did not keep the mask on. She took it off. And many, in verse 40, so when the Samaritans came to him, they asked him to stay with them, and he stayed there 2 days, and many more believed because of his word. They said to the woman, "It is no longer because of what you said that we believe, for we have heard for ourselves, and we know that this is indeed the Savior of the world." Do you want living water? You want the thirst in your soul quenched? You know that the things of the world are not succeeding in doing that. You want the living water? Let me remind us that we cannot receive the blessing and the life that God wants to give us until we are willing to take off the mask. Honest about who we are, what we've done, how we're really doing, about our pain, our struggles, our issues, our idols, which is a biblical word for addictions, about our past, about our true spiritual condition. Listen, when we're willing to get real about our sin and our failure, then the grace of God comes flooding into our lives to give us forgiveness. I remember talking with a woman who came to me, the wife of a Christian leader, came to me one day and said, "I've got to get real. I've got to get honest. Years ago, early in our marriage, I was unfaithful to my husband. I've never come clean with him about that. I've deceived him over all these years, and our relationship has stayed stuck because I was afraid to come out into the light." She said, "God has shown me that I've got to take off the mask and get real with my husband." Now, that's some painful stuff. And if God is convicting you of something similar, get with a godly or mature woman and say, "Would you help pray me through this? Help walk me through this." But I want to say, whatever the issue is, whatever the sin, whatever the failure, when you bring it into the light, you're going to find a fountain filled with blood drawn from Emmanuel's veins that will wash white every sin and all the guilt of your past, no matter what. Praise God. And we need to get real not only about our sins and our failures and our past, but get real about our weaknesses, our need. We're so accustomed to having to prove to everyone else that we're super mom, super woman, super everything. I got a group of close friends together. I need to be real with you. There are areas where I'm struggling, areas where I'm weak, where I'm needy, and the public has no way of knowing this. Not because I'm trying to cover up, but they don't live with me. They don't live my life. And I got with some friends who will help minister grace, the grace of God, help me think through a strategy to walk in the light, to get real, to receive the grace and the strength that God wants to give me. Their strength in acknowledging our weakness, getting real. And then this final observation, we can afford to take off the mask and get real in the presence of Christ. Because his grace is what we need. This woman says, "Come see a man who told me all that I ever did." Can you believe that was her selling point to the gospel? I'm free to be real. That is a great selling point in a world that is hiding and covering and pretending. The gospel is that Jesus knows it all, but he died for our sin. He died for our failure. He died for our corruption. He died for our immorality. He died for our weakness. He died to set us free so that we would not have to hide, so that we can be in right relationship with him and with others. So in just a few moments, I'm going to extend an invitation to take off the mask, to get real, to step into the light, to come just as you are. You may need to get real about a specific area in your life where you desperately need God's grace. And you need to acknowledge to God or to someone in this room, "I can't handle this on my own." Maybe it's that child for whom no textbook was ever written. And you say, "I cannot mother this child. I need God's grace." You don't have to keep pretending that you're some great mom. Who's a great mom? There's no such thing as a super mom, okay? So let's just get real with God and with each other. They need to get real about your true spiritual condition. Not what others have thought about you, but where you really are. You may need to get real about sin that you have covered. the bitterness, the unforgiveness, the immorality, the abortion, something seems big, seems small, whatever it is that's standing between you and the freedom to be real, I'm going to invite you to come into the light. It's a sinful bondage that you may need to confess. Perhaps your need today is to step into the light about the fact that you are not a Christian. And you've been playing church, pretending, but you need to strip off the mask, get real. You think everybody in my church thinks I'm a Christian. What would they all think if I got real? They think that the grace of God is active and alive in your life when they finally saw you strip off the mask and say, I need Jesus. Some of you profess something that you do not possess when it comes to Christianity. And you're struggling and striving and trying so hard to be a good Christian. It will kill you. You cannot be a good Christian if you don't have Jesus in you living his life through you. Some of you need to strip off the mask and in just a few moments come forward to one of our encouragers who will be waiting here and say, I need a relationship with Jesus. Get real. So I'm going to encourage you to take off the mask and then come see a man. Get to Jesus. Beholding him with unveiled faces, we are transformed into his likeness, into his image, from glory to glory, even as by the Spirit of the Lord. Read at the beginning of this session those words from that song, Stained Glass Masquerade. Said, are we happy plastic people under shiny plastic steeples? With walls around our weakness and smiles to hide our pain. Many of us would have to say, that's me. That's me. The song goes on to say, would it set me free if I dared to let you see the truth behind the person that you imagine me to be? Well, if the invitation's open to every heart that has been broken, maybe then we close the curtain on our stained glass masquerade. Ladies, it's time to stop playing church and get real. Time to close the curtain on our stained glass masquerade. Let me say, you can't imagine what the impact will be on a lost, unbelieving world when we stop pretending. When we stop hiding our pain, when we stop defending ourselves and our sins and our pride and our addictions and our broken relationships and our affairs and our divorces and our self-righteous spirits, when we stop defending all that and we come out into the light and receive the grace of God to transform our lives, that's when the world will stop and notice and believe that there really is a Savior who can transform their lives. So in just a moment. Amen. So I'm going to ask you to stay with us. This is a holy time. And what a shame it would be to abort the process of what God is doing as he's been speaking to many of our hearts as we've prayed that he would in this time. So would you join me in prayer? Let's bow our hearts before the Lord. And oh Lord, I thank you that you are the one who has eyes like a flame of fire. You see, you know, you see into my heart. You know things about me that no one else in this room knows. And oh Lord, I thank you for the freedom that I have found and am finding as I am willing to take off the mask and be real before you and before others. Lord, I believe there are many, many, many women in this place and in sites around us, around the country today, who've been playing that stained glass masquerade. And today, you need to step into the light, take off the mask, and get real before you, and perhaps before others as well. Thank you, Lord, that we don't need to fear coming into your presence unless we're still trying to hide. So I pray that in these next few moments, you would make this a sanctuary, make it a holy place. Have your way, O Lord, in every heart. I pray in Jesus' name. Amen. First time I shared this message years ago, after the
13: session on Friday night when I shared about the woman at the well. A woman came to me on Saturday morning, and I'm going to ask if y'all can stop for just a moment because I want to play something for us here. And a woman came up the next morning and she said, I wrote a song last night after you spoke. And I had the nerve, never having heard this woman, never having met her before, to ask her in that Saturday morning session if she would come up on the platform and sing the song she had written about this woman at the well. And as God is speaking to our hearts and preparing us for this moment of invitation, I want us to take a couple minutes just to listen to June sing her response to the story we've just read.

0: That's June Murphy. She wrote that song after hearing Nancy DeMoss Wolgemuth teach on John chapter 4, the story of the woman at the well. I love those lines. Come see a man who gives new beginnings, who gives second chances, who gives new birth. His name is Jesus. So hopeful. More than anything, women need to know there's hope for them in Jesus, no matter their circumstances and no matter their age. You're actually going to love this story Nancy shared during one of our recent recording sessions. She was able to encourage a mom walking through a painful season, all because her 10-year-old daughter made a donation to Revive Our Hearts. Listen to this.
1: Her 10-year-old read our letter we sent out offering the book about praying for prodigals, and she opened that letter, read it, and without consulting with her mom, sent us a letter, which went to our correspondence department and then went to Helen Jones for prayer, saying, I would like to have that book. She said, we're praying for a prodigal, my mother and three younger siblings and I, and it's our dad. And in closing, $25. She said, I don't have a check. I think that's how you're supposed to pay for these things. But $25 because she wanted this book. And Robert and I got on the phone, and it was a precious letter. But we got on the phone and called and talked to the mom and her daughter. Her mom was crying because she had been for 10 hours that day in a mediation meeting trying to get custody of the children as the husband is divorcing her. And just fighting with lawyers and the whole, I mean, it just been a very traumatic day for her. She did not know her daughter had sent us this letter or the money. But her daughter has such a sweet heart. But to see this mom,

0: her parents in Kansas in the next week or two, and she'll have waiting for her when she gets there, a true girl box. And God's got plans for this little girl's life that are not going to be undone by the what that Satan intended for evil. That's what we pray and hope for.
1: Amen. Mm. What a privilege to love on that sweet family. 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
2: I'm Ruth Kramer with Mission Network News. Rural churches in Haiti are welcoming displaced families seeking safety and spiritual hope. The Mission India's Children's Bible Clubs give discipleship and practical support to vulnerable kids. We'll explain what's happening and how you can get involved in just a few moments. But in our first story, Haitians are fleeing new waves of gang violence in Port-au-Prince. Armed groups now control most of the city, and the violence has spread far beyond neighborhood shootouts. The United Nations reports that from the first quarter of 2026, over 1,600 Haitians have been killed and 700-plus injured. For Christian World Outreach's partner churches in rural Haiti, the crisis is bringing new faces through their doors. CWO's Greg Yoder tells us.
3: They are still seeing people fleeing from the places where the gangs have taken over, and they're seeing people come to the Lord, people becoming members of the churches and joining those fellowships.
2: Aspects of CWO's ministry in Haiti have been disrupted by the unrest. However, many churches outside of Port-au-Prince are growing as displaced Haitians seek safety and spiritual answers.
3: I think anytime there's either a natural disaster or in Haiti, the gang issue, people are looking for some place to put their hope. And when the churches can reach out to these people, help them in their need, that opens the door to sharing the gospel and that God is our hope.
2: Pray for peace in Haiti and endurance for church leaders serving on the spiritual front lines. Next, North Korea has changed its constitution to remove any goal of reunification with the South. Eric Foley with Voice of the Martyrs Korea says.
4: This is a serious change that has major ramifications politically, but also with regard to ministry.
2: The Korean War never officially ended, and both Koreas claimed authority over the entire peninsula. That allowed North Korean defectors to become South Korean citizens and enabled ministries in the South to reach into the North.
4: This division of Korea into two countries by North Korea raises the question of how South Korea will respond.
2: So far, Seoul has condemned the move, but still supports peaceful reunification. However, if South Korea recognizes the North as a separate nation as well, defectors and ministries could face new legal restrictions.
4: It has serious impacts on ministry because, of course, our work at Voice of the Martyrs Korea is in support of underground North Korean Christians.
2: South Korea could join North Korea in restricting certain ministry work.

0: if ties grow closer. That also includes outreach to North Korean laborers overseas and trafficked women in China.
1: The change in the constitution is really a matter of prayer for believers.
0: Prayer ministries can keep supporting believers through broadcasts, Bibles, and outreach from South Korea.
1: So pray that while it is still light, that the Lord will permit us to do the ministry that we do. We don't take for granted any day.
0: And in India, there's roughly 2 to 3 million child laborers aged 5 to 17, primarily due to poverty. Raina Miller of Mission India shares the story of one of these children, Atul, whose father was a daily wage laborer mixing cement in brickyards.
2: If his dad couldn't find work that day, the kids went to bed hungry that night.
0: Then, Atul found Mission India's Children's Bible Club, which offers discipleship, prayer, and holistic support.
2: And as you can imagine, if you're desperately hungry, it's really hard to focus at school. So Atul began skipping school, and pretty soon he just was working alongside his parents and became a child laborer.
0: Atul's confidence grew. He began helping to teach his little sister and others in the club, and he's been attending his regular school more frequently. And now he wants to become a teacher. Pray Atul and his family would accept Christ's salvation as they continue to grow. For $24, you can connect a child like Atul with the Children's Bible Club. We'll connect you at missionnews.org.
2: And all these kids struggled with poverty and fear and hunger. And yet at the Bible Club, they could find joy and they had each other and they had community. And it was a place where they could just be kids again.
0: 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I'm Nick Kramer.
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0: In a self-centered, self-promoting world, how is it possible for a husband to love his wife in a way that glorifies God? Alistair Begg points us to the perfect role model today on Truth for Life as he continues his series titled The Christian Family. We're studying Colossians chapter 3, focusing on verse 19.
1: The Lordship of Jesus Christ is then to be on display, not simply in the church as it gathers, but is to be on display in the home life of the members of the church. That's the hard part. You can get away with a lot here on a Sunday or whenever day you want to be together, and quite frankly, so can I. But I have to go home. I said to somebody tonight, I don't know whether it'd be better to have no wife than to have a wife and to have to preach on the role of a husband. You don't think I get up here like, yeah, I get a free pass. No, I go home, and I came from a home, and so do you. Because at home, for better or for worse, one is oneself. Yeah. We have to take seriously what the Bible is conveying. Earlier, we noted that for the wife to submit to her husband in this way is somewhat necessarily conditioned, if you like, and conditioned significantly by the demand which then follows here in verse 19. So, wives, you submit to your husbands as is fitting in the Lord, and husbands, you love your wives and don't be harsh with them. This is the two pieces, if you like, of the puzzle. That's why we read 1 Peter 3. That's why we read Ephesians chapter 5. So you have submission and you have love. Now, we might ponder why it is that these things are set in juxtaposition to one another in this way. I think it may be because, if we are honest, we understand the particular susceptibility of each member in marriage, namely the susceptibility of the wife to chafe and push back under the leadership of her husband, and the susceptibility of the husband to seek to abuse his leadership role in giving direction to the family and seeking to love his wife. Now, again, I'm going to keep saying this because it is so vitally important that these admonitions are not culturally bound. They are permanently valid. And the countercultural element to what Paul is writing here, countercultural in his day, before we even think about it in our own, is what he has to say concerning the love that a husband is to show. All of those ethical codes, whether Greek or Roman or Judaistic, would all have very clear building blocks for how the family should fit together. What would be so striking to people who were familiar with these kind of ethical demands was what he says here. This is what husbands are to do. Husbands, you are to love your wives, to love your wives. You who are the beloved of God, up there in verse 12, put on then as God's chosen ones, holy and beloved. That's the same verb, actually, agapao. It's agape. You who are beloved are to put on love in verse 14. And if you want to really know where the hit will come, why don't you put it on in relationship to your wife at home? Now, let's just acknowledge that he puts this both positively and negatively. Positively, to love your wife means that we must do sacrificially. The model, the measure of a husband's love is to be Jesus' love for his people. Couldn't we have made it a little harder? Husbands, love your wives as Christ loved the church. When Paul writes in Philippians 2, in that amazing passage about Christ, who did not think equality with God something to be grasped, but made himself of no reputation, in that context, Paul makes these exhortations. In humility, count others better than yourselves. Look out for the interests of others rather than your own. And remember, when you're tempted to say, but I don't want to do that, that your example is Jesus, who was prepared to give up himself sacrificially, even to death on a cross. So in other words, the love that a husband is to give to his wife is actually extending the love that he has for himself to embrace her as well. Now, we have to think that out, because this comes back again to the Genesis 2 passage, doesn't it? That in some profound way, a man's wife is part and parcel of his living frame. Yes, she has a unique personality. Yes, she is a separate entity, and so on. But somehow, in a way that is both mystical and yet real, this reality that exists between us is like nothing else in the entire world, and the closest thing that we can come to it is when we think in gospel terms, in atonement terms, in terms of the union of Christ with his people. This, of course, has huge ramifications for all of our fiddling around with divorces and separations and trying to find excuse clauses and escape clauses to run away from things, as if somehow or another we just have joined in a casual relationship with each other, which if it goes south on us, we can always break it up and move on to somewhere else. Oh, no, you can't. Oh, no, you can't. And the reason that Jesus makes an exception is so that we would understand that he is not providing loopholes in every other area that we try to contrive. That's why he says, you got one shot at it, and this is it. One flesh. One flesh. Some kind of mystical reality. Now, what do we mean when we say that we love as we love our own flesh? Well, listen to this. No one, unless he is psychotic or at least unbalanced, hates his own body. True. I mean, you're going to get up in the morning, take your shaving razor and try and cut yourself with it. I mean, if you cut yourself, you go, oh, that was a mistake. Then you call for your wife. Could you please help me? So could you please submit by getting me? All right. That's where she says, is that an order or suggested? With this, leave that alone for now. No one, unless he's psychotic or at least unbalanced, hates his own body. For a husband not to love his wife, who has become one flesh with him, is not simply to be a poor husband, it is to be a dysfunctional Christian. That pretty well says it, doesn't it? Now, if you want it more quaintly, in the 19th century, and whether you do or you don't, you're about to receive it, this is Charles Hodge. Married love is as much a dictate of nature as self-love, and it is just as unnatural for a man to hate his wife as it would be for him to hate himself or his own body. A man may have a body which does not altogether suit him. Okay. He may wish it were handsomer, healthier, stronger, or more active, but still, it is his body. It is himself. And he feeds it and cherishes it as tenderly as if it were the best and most lovely in the world. So a man may have a wife whom he could wish to be better or more beautiful or more agreeable. Still, she is his wife. And by the constitution of nature and the ordinance of God, a part of himself, in rejecting her or abusing her, he violates the laws of nature as well as the laws of God. Sacrificially and also exclusively. For a husband to love his wife in this way involves sacrifice, and it also recognizes the exclusive nature of what's going on. In the same way that the love of Jesus for the church is an exclusive love, so the husband's affection for his wife is also to be marked by exclusivity. In other words, the relationship I have with my wife, I sustain with no one else. And neither must any one of us. Richard Baxter, I mentioned him already, in the middle of that big book, he gives directions both to husbands and wives. He says it is our common duty to maintain these things, and he says to help to keep conjugal chastity and fidelity, and to avoid all unseemly and immodest conduct. Boy, if that isn't a kind of, have anybody under the age of 112 is looking for a dictionary in relationship to those words. The idea of conjugal chastity and fidelity being a common duty, and the notion of unseemly and immodest conduct. It's amazing, isn't it? I mean, the entire advertising world is based on unseemly and immodest conduct. I say that with great respect to all the advertising people here. I don't mean to throw you all under the bus. But we can go from Baxter in the 17th century to Men's Health magazine in 1996. You see why it's important to keep files? Can you believe this? Listen to this. This is Men's Health, 1996. He's writing to men, whoever he is. The key is to make your mind monogamous. When you've promised to drink only from one spring, its water will be sweet. Surely, when a woman knows that she is it for you, that she is the Alpha and Omega of your erotic world, she will be emboldened by it. So whether you want 17th century Baxter or 20th century Men's Health, let's be absolutely clear that the exclusivity of the marriage bond is not up for debate or for option. And it is imperative that we recognize this. I know that you're not impressed by most of my quotes, but this is Baby, I'm Down to My Last Teardrop This Time, by that little lady who was involved with Glenn Campbell for a while. Can't remember her name, doesn't matter. But it begins like this. They said, your love, life's in trouble in a magazine I read, when the one you love is hanging off of his side of the bed. Okay, that's that little lady. This is Charles Bridges. Tender, well-regulated domestic affection is the best defense against the vagrant desires of unlawful passion. Now, you don't need me to interpret that for you. This is biblical. You can read it in 1 Corinthians 7 for yourselves in the first 5 verses. And in the time that I have been in pastoral ministry, it is not an uncommon story to discover that the seeds and the roots of declension, not simply in the physical realm, but in the entire notion of a one-flesh union within marriage, can be traced to a downright selfishness in relationship to that very area of life. So Men's Health gets it. The 17th century gets it. And if we're honest, we get it too. Now, I spent too long on that, just a word or two on the negative side. Husbands, love your wives. How shall we do it? Well, we'll do it sacrificially. We must do it exclusively. And we mustn't be harsh with them. The basic verb here means to make bitter or to make sour. Hence the paraphrase that I quoted earlier from J.B. Phillips, don't allow bitterness or resentment to spoil your marriage. Now, it's an important word, isn't it? Because if we're not alert to this, or even if we are alert to it, but tempted to disregard it, it is possible for us as husbands to cultivate, amongst other things that we would like to be rid of, a harsh tone, fueled by bitterness, a sourness, which may stem from a sense of disappointment, often a disappointment with ourselves that is disguised by explaining how disappointed we are with everything else and everyone else. I'm disappointed with life. I'm disappointed with expectations. I have unrealistic ideals for my wife and how she should be. And before we know it, suddenly we have slipped into a tone that is certainly not conducive to anybody saying, "Wow, look how these people love each other." Now, this requirement, of course, is necessary. C.S. Lewis, if the home is to be a means of grace, it must be a place of rules. The alternative to rule is not freedom, but the often unconscious tyranny of the most selfish member in the house. Oh, and may I say, not in a shy way, oh no, no, not me, I did it my way. Yeah, there's the problem for some of us. Our husbandly role of loving our wives is not to be exercised harshly, selfishly, but lovingly, which will mean, at least in part, being prepared to put my wife's interests ahead of my own, being prepared to recognize that I don't need to have the last word in every conversation, and recognizing that we come to this as husbands, as do our wives in verse 18, in the awareness that the framework is laid out in such a way that entering into it by God's help, we may rejoice in it. It's a biblical framework, it's a permanent framework, it's a universal framework. And one of the reasons that we need the big family to help us with our wee family is because of our own personal blind spots. Our own personal blind spots. We all have them. We don't really want to deal with them. And so we are adept at hiding them until somebody might be prepared to come along and point them out to us. This kind of thing, this is just from a novel. I made a note of it a long time ago. And this is an observation that is being made by a character in the novel, the wife. A real relationship is based on trust and understanding, the sharing of little things, moments of happiness and laughter, realizing you've both just had the same thought or were about to say the same thing. James and I, that's her husband in the novel, James and I shared nothing except for the same space, and even that less and less often. I grew to realize that his emotions were without substance. His obsession was with himself, not me. He'd be telling me about some big contract he'd signed, some export deal to the US. And I'd realize he was watching his own reflection in the window as he told me, playing to his own imagined gallery, posing for photographs that weren't being taken. He was in love with the idea of me, but I was just another trophy in a life that was all about him. Oh, you say, there you have it, huh? Yeah, well, we all have it, if we're honest. I'm loath to tell you this. Maybe I told you before, in which case it won't matter, because I've already done it. But talking in terms of blind spots, I can't forget, it's a long time ago now, and a long way away from here, I was out playing golf with somebody. And in the course of the conversation, in just routine conversation, he said to me, "Alistair, can I say something to you?" Which is usually, that's not usually going to be something like, "Hey, you're the finest person I've ever met." So you got to be prepared if you're going to say yes to it, to be prepared for it. And so I said, "Yeah." And he said, "Well, I got to tell you this. You're awfully hard on your wife." I said, "Really?" He said, "Yeah." He said, "You finish her sentences. When you are in the room, her personality is quashed. When you are out of the room, we all realize who she is, what she has, and what she means." He said, "I'm telling you that because I care about you and I care about her. And I tell you,
2: I don't share that with you to impress you. It pains me yet. I say to you again, I don't know that it would be easier to have no wife or to have a wife than to have to deal with Colossians 3 and verse 19.
0: 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And the book is our way of saying thanks for your support of this Bible teaching ministry. This is a book that, rather than pressuring us to do more or be better, focuses on the fruit of the Spirit and how we can look to God to increase our joy, our patience, our goodness, and our love as we walk through the challenges associated with parenting. The author writes, I love that the Bible uses the family as a metaphor for God's gracious relationship with us. I want your family and the way you feel about it to be a beautiful model of the gospel. 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
2: Our gracious God, we thank you that as we make our journey down the pathway of life, that we have a shepherd who loves and cares for the sheep. That we have one who, when we wander and stray, woos us and brings us back. That we have one who, when we've made a royal mess of things, comes to pick us up, to restore us, to forgive us, to enable us to get up and get on. And Lord, as we think about what it means to live out the principles of your word, not just in the big place, in the crowd, but in the small place, in the kitchen, in the bedroom. Lord, who is sufficient for these things, save that you come by the Holy Spirit to quicken us, to renew us, to help us. And thank you that when we read these exhortations, they are not there as some list of that which we should strive to become, but that they are the very outworkings of those who are your beloved, who are learning progressively to put on love and learning to do so at the places where it demands the most, takes the most, often hurts the most, and yet reveals often the most of your work of grace within our lives. Help us, Lord, to this end. Thank you for the promise of your grace. In Jesus' name, amen.
0: We're glad you've joined us today. Who is responsible for teaching children God's word? Is it the church, the Sunday school teacher, the parents? We'll hear the answer tomorrow. The Bible teaching of Alistair Begg is furnished by Truth for Life, where the learning is for living.
3: 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The second tool is an open Bible. Pray first, asking God to help you understand it. Study the Bible a little at a time. Read until a verse hits you, and then meditate on it and write it down. The third tool is a listening heart. We know we're listening when what we read in the Bible is what others see in our lives. If you want to be just like Jesus, spend time listening for Him until you receive your lesson for the day and then apply it. This is Max Lucado.
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8: With SRN News, I'm Rich Thomason in Washington. President Trump calls the first meeting of his summit with Chinese President Xi extremely positive. Xi stresses a need for U.S.-China cooperation. The same time, though, correspondent Will Weissert says a Chinese leader warns of potential conflict.
9: Trump began the meeting by saying he was great friends with Xi and really sort of praising the relationship with China and full of optimism, whereas Xi really talked about how Washington's handling of Taiwan could jeopardize the relationship if it was handled not correctly. And she also talked about how the two powers needed to be careful to sort of avoid coming conflicts.
8: Following their two-hour meeting, the two presidents attended a state banquet, and Mr. Trump has invited his Chinese counterpart to visit the White House in September. The Dow futures up 337 points. This is SRN News.
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12: Well, there are two psalms that deal with the subject of the family, Psalm 127 and 128. 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Today, we're going to talk about how to help your family. No one enters into family life intending to be regretful or discouraged 20 years later, but it happens, and it happens a lot. And it happens among Christians. Business, conflict can take their toll. Following God's principles for family life is the only safe way to proceed. And we're going to learn some very important things about that in these next 2 days as we open our Bibles and talk about this question, how can I help my family? Did you know that Turning Point has a ministry to help you and your family? It's called Turning Points Magazine and Devotional. 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And then articles that are written to add value to your Christian life and give you perspective on how to live for God. This magazine is specifically geared toward the healthy soul, helping you keep your soul right with God. And I hope you get this magazine. If you don't, I hope you will get it. Simply ask for it when you get in touch with us. Just say, please send me the magazine, and it'll be on its way to you as soon as it comes off the press. The next issue we can get to you will be in your hands soon. It is a wonderful asset and a wonderful, wonderful tool for walking with the Lord. Take advantage of it as you have opportunity. Well, here's part one of this intriguing message from Psalms. How can I help my family?
13: It's kind of interesting to jump back from Psalm 127 and look at the last couple of verses of Psalm 126, because here's an overarching principle that really does affect the family. It says, those who sow in tears shall reap in joy. He who continually goes forth weeping, bearing seed for sowing, shall doubtless come again with rejoicing, bringing sheaves with him. It's a reminder to us that in all of life, the principle of sowing and reaping is in vogue. And in our families, that's true, isn't it? What happens in our family has a lot to do with what input we give. And unfortunately, many of us try every modern approach to family life only to discover that while it may fix one part of the family, it ends up messing up all the rest of the family. Well, God has a better idea. And in case you're a little bit skeptical about listening to something from the Bible on the family, could I remind you that the family is God's idea? In fact, it's God's primary idea. The church was God's idea too, but the family was God's idea long before the church. Civil government, that came from the mind of God too, but long before there was civil government, God thought of the family. In fact, if you go by its place in the Word of God, apart from human life itself, the family is one of God's first great ideas for us in this universe. In the very beginning of the Bible, God looked at man alone and he said, it is not good that man should be alone. And he brought a woman to him, and family began. So if God had the idea about the family, doesn't it make a little bit of sense to you that maybe he might have something to say about how we could make it work, how it should work? And I'll tell you what, not only here in the Psalms, but throughout all of the Bible, God has some incredible truth for those who are willing to dig for it to help us build families that will bring honor and glory to his name. Now, there are four principles that I want you to see in Psalm 127. We will barely get to Psalm 128, but they're connected, and I want to show you some things there if I have time. The first thing I want you to note about building your family and helping your family, principle number one, is that if you're going to be successful, you have to place God at the head of your home. Notice what the psalmist says, unless the Lord builds the house, they labor in vain who build it. This psalm begins with the most important truth in building a home. It says, unless the Lord builds it, it isn't going to work. It is a truth that is so simple in saying, but so challenging in doing. This verse is teaching us that there is only one builder in the home, and that builder is God. There is only one architect for the home. God, who had the idea of the home, is the one who wants to be at the head of the home. And men and women, until you put God at the center of your home, all of your attempts to try to make family life what you want it to be will be attempts in frustration. And that's what the psalm says. Unless you let him build the home, you're going to do it in vain, which means you're going to go through a lot of frustration and experience a lot of emptiness and get down the road and think, this is it. How many people do you know that thought that if they could just get all the things that their family wanted, that their family then would be a good, strong family and everything would be together? And how many kids do you know, maybe some of them hang out with you, some of them are at your place trying to get in on the family life you have because they've got so many things, but they've got no family. And there's no one there. And that's not God's plan, you see. If God's plan was that family life was how much stuff you had, then very few of us would even be candidates, would we? We would be stuck where we are. No, God has a better plan. God says that he wants to be the head of your home. Now, I want to take just a moment and debunk that, if I might. Because some of you are saying, you know, there's no way I'm going to install halos on my kids. They wouldn't look right. They wouldn't fit. It's not going to work. We're not going to say Bible verses like mantras around home. We don't have plaques up in every room that says God is the head of this house and little verses. And we don't have a promise box at the breakfast table. Is that what it means to put God at the head of your home? Isn't it interesting how we get stuck on all the externals? We focus on all the little trinkets of the family. I'd just like to give you a testimony of my family growing up days. I knew that God was central in the home I grew up in, but I gotta tell you something, it wasn't because of a lot of the things that we might focus on. You know, when I think back on my growing up days, I didn't know God was at the head of my home because we read the Bible after dinner at night. In fact, I got to tell you, a lot of those times were very forgettable, very forgettable. And that doesn't mean that it's not important to do that. It just means that that's not the issue. It wasn't even the fact that my parents were involved in institutional ministry. The thing, as I look back on it, that's very incredibly clear to me is this. It's a very simple thought. And that is that God was very important to my parents. That God was very important to them. That somehow in all the stuff we did and everything we're involved in, he always was there as a part of the picture. Most of the time he was the centerpiece. But wherever he was a part of our family. And as I grew up, I couldn't escape that. It wasn't that my mom and dad preached at me all the time, but it was the sense that I had that in our family life, God was important. Is God important in your home? Is he sort of a matter of convenience, maybe? You see, we communicate our values where they really are. You can't fake it with kids. Can I get a witness? You can't fake it with kids. They know. You can try to make them believe that God's important, but it's not going to get through unless he really is. So maybe the best thing we could do before we install God at the head of our home is install him at the head of our life and then ask him to live that out little by little in our families. Enough said about that. I think we know that to be true. Family isn't going to work unless God is at the head of the home. But I want you to notice this next principle, which is pretty incredible in my way of thinking because it's so contemporary. Principle number two says that if you're going to have a home that really makes a difference, you have to put parenting at the top of your priority list. Now notice what the psalmist says. Unless the Lord builds the house, they labor in vain who build it. First thing I wrote down in my notes is that God agrees with what I've always suspected, and that is that being a parent is labor. Can I get a witness to that? Ladies, you thought it started at the beginning of labor pains and stopped when the child was born. No, it continues throughout all of life. And it isn't very nice of you to include us in it either. We thought we were free from all of this. Being a parent is labor. It's hard work. It's such an incredibly simple concept, but it is losing its value in our culture today. Because parenting is being pushed over on the edge while moms and dads pursue their professional goals and purposes in life, and parenting is getting a lick and a promise, and we can't figure out what's gone wrong in our families. I want to tell you something, that unless you are willing to work at being a parent, God's the architect, but He needs laborers. And there are two laborers in most homes. In some homes, there's just one laborer. There's a single parent listening to me right now who's thinking, boy, you think it's work trying to do it with two of you. You ought to try doing it with just one. But God is saying to us that while He's given us the plan, He's the architect, He's the builder, we're the laborers, and we've got to put in the time and make parenting important or it won't work. Wherever I go to speak, or especially if I'm with pastors, we have a question and answer time. One of the first questions they always ask, and I just gotten prepared for it, so I thought I better get an answer, is, can you tell us a little bit about your priorities? Well, you know, priorities are important because they govern your life. And it's one thing to talk about your priorities. It's another thing to put your priorities into perspective and put them into operation and then live by them. I remember going away and getting some time alone with the Lord and really sitting down and trying to crystallize some years back, okay, Jeremiah, what are your priorities? And I'll tell you, it's one of the most important times I've ever spent in my life, because I believe that with what God has done here in this place, apart from a clear understanding in my mind, and yet I struggle with these all the time, but a clear understanding of what my priorities are, I would be making a lot of really bad decisions right now. So let me tell you what they are. They don't necessarily have to be yours, but most of us are going to fall into the pattern of these priorities. Number one, I'm a person, and I better take care of my personal relationship with God. God's number one. In fact, He says He must be number one. He's a jealous God. He doesn't want anybody in between me and Him. He's number one in my life. And so I have to cultivate that relationship. I have to spend time with God. I have to make God number one. Secondly, I'm a partner, and I've got a wife, a wonderfully, wonderfully good wife. God is first, Donna second. Thirdly, I'm a parent, and I've got children, four of them. And they're the most important thing in my life outside of God and Donna. And every day of my life, I have to fight to preserve that priority. Because you see, when I'm at a football game, I'm not at three or four other places where people think I should be. Or if I'm at a dinner sometime, I've said no to other things. And you know, there's an awful lot of pressure and a lot of expectations about what you should be doing with your life. But I want to tell you, as best as I know how to tell you, that my children are third in my life. The only thing ahead of them is God and Donna. I had it tested when I was invited to speak at a convention up at Arrowhead Springs. I was asked to go and speak to a group of 450 women at a women's Bible study. We agreed that was an opportunity that I should take. They wanted me to teach the life of David, and I had just preached through the life of David, so we went. You know, we had this thing all scheduled out way out in the future. I knew the basketball season was over. I don't schedule anything during basketball season that conflicts with the ball games if I can help it. Not anything during football season. So I was so excited, you know, this thing is out here in March. Well, then our wonderful basketball team got good about halfway through the year. And they started getting better and better, and they started winning, and they won, and they won, and they won. They got in the playoffs, and they kept winning, and I kept looking at this date that was over here. And we kept getting closer and closer to the date, and would you believe, I was scheduled to be at Arrowhead Springs from Thursday through Saturday, and our guys won all their games and were supposed to play for the city championship on Saturday morning at 10 o'clock in the sports arena, and I'm supposed to be at Arrowhead Springs. You gotta be kidding. Well, I'll tell you, I got up to Arrowhead Springs and told them that we'd speak any time they wanted us on Thursday and however many times they wanted us on Friday, but we were coming home on Saturday. I'll never forget this. We got to Arrowhead Springs, went into that beautiful hotel up there, which is the Campus Crusade headquarters, and there was a lady who came through the lobby, and she said, "Are you Dr. Jeremiah?" And I said, "Yes." "Oh," she said, "we're so glad you're here." And she said, "Let me just tell you right up front, we're so glad you're not staying for Saturday." I thought, this poor lady hadn't even heard me speak yet, and she's already made up her mind. And then she said something I will never forget. She said, "What you don't understand," and she smiled, "is that we are all wives of executive husbands. They fund this ministry so that we can do what we do with Bible study." And she said, "It's just so incredibly encouraging to see somebody in a position of leadership make a decision in favor of their family." During the afternoon, I'll never forget this, it was one of the last sessions, and a lady got up and she ran out of the building. She had tears coming down her face. And you know, let me just make this momentary announcement. That's really unnerving to a speaker. You know, if you feel the urge that you just have to get out of here and it's really life-threatening, you know, go for it. But when I see you leave, especially if you look like you're troubled, my mind cycles back over everything I've said for the last 5 minutes. Well, that happened, and I went to the director of the conference and I mentioned this lady who had left, and I said, "Could you please see if I might have said something that offended her?" She came back to me later. She said, "Pastor, don't worry about it. She didn't offend her. She had heard about what you were doing because we had to announce that you were going to be here on Saturday, and you weren't even talking about it. But while she was seated in the meeting, it really became a matter of great concern to her. Her daughter was playing for the state championship in Denver, Colorado on Saturday, and she got under such conviction, she got up out of the meeting, went and packed all her duds, got on the next plane, and went home." What are we talking about? We're talking about putting our children in a place where once in a while they understand that they're important. Making parenting a priority. I want to tell you something. If we didn't do anything else with our life, making parenting a priority is pretty much a full-time task. Amen? Amen. Number three. Keep reading in your Bibles. Principle number three is protect your family from destructive influences. Verse 2 changes the metaphor just a bit. It says, "The watchman stays awake in vain. It is vain for you to rise up early, to sit up late. Unless the Lord guards the city, the watchman stays awake in vain." We've been in the family building business. We've seen the family get built like you build a house. Now we have a picture of a city that is a protection for its people. And the writer of the Psalms changes the picture and he says, unless the Lord keeps the city, the people who try to keep it are doing it in vain. And he's still talking about the family. That's evident. And what he's talking about is the fact that while it is important for us to come to God and let Him be the builder of our families, when our families are built, we have to come back to God and ask Him to help us be the watchman over our families. And it's a picture of a parent looking out over his family and protecting it and watching out for it. Boy, if there's ever been a day when we needed to do that, this is the day. Now, the interesting thing here is that the psalmist once again puts us in partnership with God. Just as there's one builder and two laborers, and we're working together on the same project, there's one who is the watchman, but we're to be watchmen with him. Do you see it? Unless the watchman, who is the Lord, is working, then we who are also watching aren't going to understand it. So what the psalmist is saying is, we're in partnership with God in building our homes, and we're in partnership with God in protecting our homes. Are you with me? There's a man who has written a great deal about the family, and I come to love his writings. His name is Steve Farrar. Maybe you've seen some of his books. He said, rather indelicately, I don't let my children watch network TV for the same reason I don't let them drink out of the toilet. Now, I probably would have said that a little differently than he said it, but he got his point across, right? And I understand the necessity of work, and God knows if that's something you have to do to make ends meet, that's one thing, but if you're doing it to live at another standard of living, it's a foolish decision because you're giving up your children for more toys. What a trade. And what God is trying to help us understand is this, that we not only have to build our homes, once we build them, we have to stand over them and be protecting of them, care about them. I want to share this with you because I think it's a very practical, hands-on sort of thing. If you're in partnership with God in protecting your family, how do you do it? Well, how do you do anything in partnership with God? It ultimately involves prayer. Read an article written by Suzanne Fields in which she talked about this whole matter of praying, how important it is for couples to pray for their children. And right after that, I had been given a book by Patrick Morley. It's called Man in the Mirror. It's got articles about the kinds of things that we struggle with as men, articles about children and about our relationship with our wife and how we deal with our jobs and how we deal with our money and all the temptations that come as a part of our maleness. Patrick Morley, in his book, talked about seven couples who were all new Christians who started to meet in a prayer group, and the result of their prayers are so dramatic that he said, I verified their story personally. These couples were naive, new Christians, and they discovered when they met for the first time that they all had something in common, and that is that they all had children who were not saved. In fact, a total of 23 of them. Someone brought a verse to their first Bible study that said this, believe in the Lord Jesus Christ and you will be saved and your household. Acts 16:33, they took it as a promise from God that God was going to save all their kids. And they started to meet together, all of them, and they began to pray for the 23 children who God had given.

0: families of America to be changed, you've got to change the fathers, because they have the greatest influence in the home in bringing others to faith. The way that this is all going to change in our families, in our partnership with God, in the protection of our home, is through prayer.
1: You know, one of the big surprises most people have is when they examine the population of many churches, they find very few men, multitudes of women, but men are in the minority. I'm happy to tell you that in the church that I pastor, every Tuesday night, we have a men's Bible study that has about 450 men in it. It is quite the thing to be a part of. Seated at tables around the Generations building, we have a speaker and we discuss the Word of God and pray for each other and encourage ourselves in the Lord, and we encourage one another in the family. Never has there been a need for that more than there is today, when the disintegration of families seems to be so rampant. Here in the Bible, we have some hope and some help for our families. And I'm glad you have been listening, because we've been sharing those things, and we'll continue tomorrow in the next edition of Turning Point to add to these wonderful truths about the family. I hope you'll join us then. I'm David Jeremiah. Thank you for listening.
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3: This is Shauna on Johnny Erickson Tata Sharing Hope. Here's Johnny, our friend who loves to sing. And if you know this old hymn, sing along with her, won't you?

I love those words. I treasure them. But sadly, I have romanticized those words. I have poured so much nostalgia over those words that those lyrics do not reflect the facts in my life. Come on, an hour of prayer? I mean, really, Johnny? And when do you actually pray for 60 minutes? Is it, in fact, a sweet hour of prayer when you do? I mean, isn't it more like a battle to keep your focus, your concentration? Like, come on here, we're talking about a whole hour of prayer. The same thing hit me last Sunday during worship service when our church recited together Psalm 40. I'm sure you do the same at your church. You maybe read scripture responsively, or pastor reads the bold print and y'all read the light print. Churches do it all the time. So, there I was sitting next to Ken and reading Psalm 40 out loud with everyone else, quote, I proclaim your saving acts. I do not seal my lips, O Lord. I do not hide your righteousness in my heart. I speak of your faithfulness and your saving help. I do not conceal your love from anyone. And even as I'm repeating those verses, I had to stop and think, do I daily speak of God's faithfulness and saving help? Do I always proclaim the saving acts of the Lord? Yikes! There are plenty of times I have sealed my lips, plenty of times I have concealed God's love. Everybody else kept reading, but man, I had to stop. I was so convicted. But isn't

0: that often the point of Scripture? To reprove, convict, and correct us? Let's not just be hearers or reciters of the Word. Let's be doers. God's Word is a mirror that reveals who we are, and we cannot just walk away and forget about it. And so right there in church, I ask the Holy Spirit to keep me faithful, keep me true, keep me from saying that I speak of God's faithfulness when I often don't. And singing this hymn today, Sweet Hour of Prayer, tonight when I lay my head on my pillow, I know what the Holy Spirit's going to be whispering. Hey, Johnny, you got a free 60 minutes here? Honestly, I know the Holy Spirit, and I know that's what He's going to say. So I better be ready to pray, and pray long, and pray sweetly. Oh, friend, today, when you pray or do your Bible reading, make sure you are doing what you are reciting from Scripture. Please, let's have our walk match our talk. And in my case, may my walk match what I am singing tonight. I'm going to give God a good 60 minutes, a sweet hour of prayer, focused, concentrated, and sincere and from the heart. Hey, I'll be so bold as to ask if you would but join me. Would you? An hour of prayer. And make it sweet.
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4: 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Greer.
5: Assurance doesn't come from a past memory. Assurance comes from a present posture. And we got a lot of Christians who are looking back to a past event for their assurance of salvation. And what you ought to be doing is looking at your present posture. 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
4: Welcome back to Summit Life with pastor, author, and apologist, J.D. Greer. As always, I'm your host, Molly Vidovich. I bet if you were to ask a dozen people at your church how they got saved, you'll probably get a dozen different answers. Some of them maybe grew up in church and can't remember a time when they didn't believe in God. Others might have said a prayer in Sunday school or at youth camp, and still others might have had a more radical conversion later in life. So are all those experiences valid? Or is there a certain formula you have to follow to truly be saved? Pastor J.D. answers that question for us today with a message titled, Being Certain You Can Be Certain. And make sure you listen all the way to the end today, where Pastor J.D. tells us about a great follow-up resource. So grab your Bible right now and let's jump back into the book of 1 John chapter 5.
5: This morning, we're just going to answer two questions. The first question is, does God really want us to know for sure that we are saved? The second question we'll look at is, if He does want us to know, how do we know? All right, so let's look at those one at a time. Number one, does God even want us to know for sure that we are saved? Verse 13, I write these things to you who believe in the name of the Son of God, that you may know that you have eternal life. So there's your answer. Yes, He wants you to know. The gospel is the power that liberates you from sin. It is the security of the gospel from which everything else spiritually grows in your life. Everything grows out of the assurance of the love of God for you. So does God want you to have absolute confidence and assurance that you are saved? Profoundly, yes. Number two, how can we know? then that we are saved. John, in the next few verses, is going to identify two elements that are going to be signs to you that you are saved. Verse 13 again, I write these things to you who believe in the name of the Son of God that you may know that you have eternal life. Here is the first one, letter A, if you're taking notes. You've placed your hopes for heaven entirely on Jesus. When John says, I write these things to you who believe in the name of the Son of God, believe in the name of the Son of God means you rest in the account of. Now, think of it this way. If a really wealthy person invited you to go on a weekend resort vacation that you could never afford on your own, but you were going to go as their guest, when you were checking into the hotel and the person behind the desk asked you how you were going to pay for that weekend, right? You would look back at them and knowing that you could never put this on your credit card because your credit card doesn't have that high of a limit. You would look back at them and you would say, I am under the name of, and you would put the name of that wealthy person. And what you are saying to them is, do not charge this weekend to my credit card because I'm under the name of this wealthy person. Put it on their account. When John says you believe in the name of the Son of God, what that means is when you think about how you are going to purchase entry into heaven, you are not making a withdrawal from your own moral bank account. You are depending on the account of Jesus Christ, which was given to you as a gift. That's what he means, is that you have put all hopes for entering heaven, not on how moral you are, not on the amount in your moral bank account, but you're now depending on the work of another. You're depending on what Jesus did in your place, that he lived the life you should have lived, then died the death you were condemned to die and gave it to you as a gift. And so you rest your hopes for heaven on his finished work. You see, the gospel by its very nature produces assurance. Because you're no longer depending on how well you've done, or you're no longer depending on how well you've performed to earn your way to heaven. You are resting in his finished work, which means that I'm as sure of heaven as Jesus is, because he is my salvation. So see, that means when I ask somebody, and I ask people this a lot, are you a Christian? The number one answer that I get back from people when I ask them that is something like this. Well, I'm trying. I'm doing my best. I'm going back to church now. I'm feeling pretty good about it. When a person makes a statement to me like that, I know for absolute certain they have no concept at all of what a Christian actually is. Because they're still thinking that Christian is a title that you live up to, and that how well you live up to the title is whether or not you can claim the title. But see, what a Christian is someone who understands that that title is not given by something that you earn. That title was earned for you by Jesus Christ and given it to you as a gift. So you ask me, are you a Christian? My answer is yes. Not because I feel like I live up to the title, but because Jesus died in my place. He substituted for me and I have taken him as my savior. Therefore, I take that title because of his finished work, not because of how well I've done. You see what I mean? The gospel by its very nature produces assurance. The Old Testament had a great example of this I've used with you before. But when a Jewish family brought a sacrifice, and they got ready to slaughter the sacrifice, as they were slaughtering the lamb, the husband, the father of the family would reach out his hand and he would put it on the head of the lamb as the lamb was slaughtered. And what he was showing was that the payment for his family's sin was being transferred onto this lamb. To be converted to Jesus Christ means simply that you have laid your hand on the head of the Lord Jesus Christ. That he is your sin bearer. That he is what you are depending on as your entry into heaven. So my question for you right now is very simply this. Is your hand resting on the head of Jesus Christ right now as your sin bearer and as your hope for heaven? Because if so, then if never before, then you are saved right at the moment that you do that. By the way, it does not matter what you said when you first placed your hand there. It just matters that you placed your hand there. That's all that matters. The analogy I've used with you before is the analogy of a chair. Every one of you right now is in one of two relationships to the chair that you're sitting on. Either you're standing beside the chair with the weight of your body on your own legs and feet, or you have transferred the weight of your body off of your legs onto the chair. Every one of you is in one of two relationships to Jesus Christ. Either you are standing as your own authority, or you have sat down in submission to his authority. You are either standing in the hopes that you can be good enough to earn your way to heaven, or you have sat down in his finished work and trusted in that as your way to heaven. So you can only be in one of two relationships. By the way, does it matter if you're not sitting down? Does it matter what kind of speech you made to the chair before you sat down? Oh, chair, oh, great wooden chair. Thou art a lovely chair. The wood looks strong. You are a pretty version of black, and I am very confident that you will hold the weight of my 200-pound frame as I transfer my... I could make the most eloquent prayer, and if the chair could hear, maybe it would be impressed. But if I never sit down, the prayer or the speech doesn't do anything. The point is not what you say as you're sitting down. The point is, are you sitting down? Right? Does that make sense? Or how about this? How do you know you made the decision to trust in Jesus Christ as your Savior? Well, how do you know you made the decision to sit down in that chair you're sitting down in? Is it because you remember consciously making the decision? Do you know that you're sitting in that chair right now because you were like, oh, I remember walking in and I remember looking at that chair and thinking, well, that looks like a sturdy chair. It looks like it's got a polycarbonate frame and it looks like it's reputable. It looks like it will hold up the weight of my body. And so right now I covenant with my legs to sit down in that chair and I'm telling several of my friends for accountability and I'm going to sign a card on it. And that's why I know that I'm sitting down in the chair, because I remember making the decision. No, for most of you, that decision was subconscious, was it not? Right. But how do you know you made the decision? Not because you remember the decision, but because you're sitting there now. How do you know you made the decision to trust Christ? Is it because you remember the emotion, you remember the prayer that you prayed? No. It's because right now the posture of your life is one of repentance and faith. That's how you know you made the decision. If you are right now surrendered to Christ as Lord and right now trusting in his finished work as your Savior, then if never before, you're saved right at this moment. You say, but I didn't pray the formal prayer. Who cares? Who cares? It's not the prayer, it's the posture. At the same token, you might have a crystal clear memory of when you prayed the prayer and the emotions that went through it. But if right now you are not surrendered to Christ as Lord and you're not trusting in his finished work, then I don't care what prayer you prayed, it was the wrong one. Because it's not a prayer that gives you assurance, it's your posture. In fact, here's how I'd say that. Assurance doesn't come from a past memory. Assurance comes from a present posture. Assurance doesn't come from a past memory. Assurance comes from a present posture. And we got a lot of Christians who are looking back to a past event for their assurance of salvation, 2 years, 5 years, 30 years, when what you ought to be doing is looking at your present posture. If right now you are surrendered to Christ as Lord and trusting in him as your Savior, then right now you are saved, because it is the posture of repentance and faith that saves, not some magical prayer.
4: 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One of the most encouraging parts of this ministry is hearing how God is meeting people through his word. 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I had never heard before that there is nothing I could do to make God love me more, and there's nothing I could do to make God love me less. Pastor JD's teaching on that opened my eyes and shed light on a fundamental misunderstanding I had about God and his relation to us. That has changed my life. I now pass that truth along to the girls I disciple. This is exciting for us to hear. Not only hearing something that changes our thinking, but then being willing to share that with others. That's the mark of a true disciple of Jesus. We're grateful to see how God is using this ministry, and we'd love to hear what he's doing in your life too. How has Summit Life played a role in your walk with Christ? 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Now let's return for the conclusion of today's teaching. Once again, here's Pastor JD.
5: So that's the first way John gives you. Here's the second way, verse 18. We know that everyone who's been born of God does not keep on sinning, but he who was born of God protects him, and the evil one does not touch him. Here's how he says how you know that you are saved. You have a new nature. You have a new nature. If you've been born of God or born again, you have been given a new nature with new desires. So you don't keep on sinning, not because you're scared of threats, but because you got a new nature with new desires. Here's kind of an earthy way I've described it to you before, and this is the junior high youth pastor in me coming back out. But I've compared it before to, like, imagine down here in front, right below the stage, there was a big old pile of vomit where somebody had thrown up. There is not one of you in here that would need for me to stand up here and be like, you better not come down here and lick up this vomit. I'm serious. That is a rule of the Summit Church. No licking up other people's vomit. And I'm going to put two big old guys down here on either side of this pile of vomit. And if any of you try to come up and lick the vomit when I'm not looking, they're going to stop. Not one of you needs to hear that, right? Unless, of course, you are a dog. And if you are a dog, then we do need to make rules for you. Because you're like, oh, warm vomit, half-digested hot dog, bonus. You know, and you be down there licking it up. God, listen, God does not change us by increasing the threats of consequences for what happens if we sin. God changes us by giving us a new nature and a new desire that desires different things, which means that one of the signs that God is in you is that the old things that you used to love, things like hatefulness, things like pride, things like racism, things like self-glorification, dishonesty, they don't just become wrong to you, they become disgusting to you. And while you still struggle with them because you got some of that old nature in you, you have a whole new appetite and a whole new desire for different things. And when you do start to go back toward those sins, which we all do, by the way, because we still have that nature, he protects you. He renews you. There's a play on words that takes place in verse 18. Look at it again. If you've been born of God, then the one who was born of God, that is Jesus. In other words, if you've been born of God, then the one who was virgin born of God, he protects you. Which means that when you do start to go back, he brings you back. All of us backslide into our old ways. But the sign of someone who is truly saved is that they always come back. That is the sign of somebody who is truly saved. They always come back. We all fall. But if you're saved, he keeps bringing you back. For years, I've used as an example of this, Jesus' teaching on the parable of the soils. He said the word of God is like a seed that gets thrown into different kinds of soil. And you know, I've described to you, there's a kind of soil that's shallow, and immediately the seed springs up quickly into a really cool looking little plant that looks really healthy, but it has no roots. And so when the sun comes out or the weeds grow up, the plant dies. And the question I always ask you is this: those plants that spring up so quickly and then fade away, do they represent saved people or unsaved people? The answer is they represent unsaved people who for a while look like they are saved people, which means they pray the prayer. They get emotional when they pray the prayer. They get baptized. They probably go on a mission trip. They join a small group. But the proof that their faith was not saving is that it fades over time and they don't come back to it. You see, the proof of saving faith is not the intensity of emotion at the beginning. The proof of saving faith is that it endures for a lifetime. And that's what John's saying. They don't keep on sinning. They have a fundamentally different relationship to sin. Whoever says, I know him, John says, 1 John 2:4, but does not keep his commandments is a what, church? Liar. That's a harsh word. If you say that you know God and you practice sin, and by the way, I don't mean struggle with sin, because we all do that. But I mean, you engage in a lifestyle of sin willfully and defiantly, you are a liar. If you fill up your weekend with the things that put Jesus on the cross, then walking in here, checking in with God, singing a few God songs, does not deceive God into thinking that your heart belongs to him. The simple fact is, you can't love God and also love the things that grieve him. You cannot love God and be neutral toward the things that he hates. You can't have a mouth that sings praises to him and a life that openly crucifies him. It doesn't matter what your mouth says on Sunday morning. It matters what your life says on Monday through Saturday. College students, what'd you do last night? What are your conversations like? Not just college students, everybody. What do you fill your mind with? By the way, this explains what he means, what John means in the previous two verses, verses 16 to 17, that sometimes confuse people. Verse 16, if anyone sees his brother committing a sin not leading to death, he shall ask and God will give him life. To those who commit sins that do not lead to death, there is a sin that leads to death, and I do not say that one should pray for that. All wrongdoing is sin, but there is a sin that does not lead to death. And you're like, what? Okay, there are two kinds of sins. Watch this. This is very important. Two kinds of sins. There's the kind of sins that we all struggle with. Sometimes they're bad sins, but we struggle with them. And when we see one another fall into a sin like that, we pray for them that God would bring them back to their senses, or if you will, bring them back to life. But then there is another kind of sin, and don't think of it so much as a sinful action, but as a sinful resolve. That is when somebody so hardens their heart toward God and they defiantly walk the other direction that God finally says, fine. And he just says, you have it your way. And he says, that's a sin that leads to death, which means one of two things. Either they're a believer and God kills them, which John says happens. A believer so hardens their heart that God says, that's it, boom. And he kills them. Or it means that they were never really saved and they just looked like it for a while. And so their practice of continually sinning shows that they're not saved and they're going to end up in eternal death. That's what that means. By the way, some of you, when I say that, you're like, well, how do I know if I've committed that sin? If you're worried about it, you have it. Because one of the things that happens is your heart gets so hard that you quit desiring to repent at all, ever. As long as you ever want to repent, God will always receive you. John 6:37, he that comes to me, I will in no wise, for any reasons, under any circumstances, ever cast out. So you're like, well, maybe the reason I don't want to repent is because I've so hardened my heart. Listen, as long as you got breath in your body and as long as there is a desire to repent, the fact that you're asking that question shows me God's spirit is at work within you. You better repent today because you might lose the desire altogether at some point. And oh, let me add one more thing here. It's never wise to diagnose somebody else's death as to what sin they committed that put them there. I mean, just, you're not sitting in a funeral going, oh, I know why that happened. All right. That's just not something that you and I know, but what he's saying, listen, it's so important. He is saying that when you are born again, you have a fundamentally different relationship to sin. Yes, you struggle. Yes, you fall often, but God always picks you up and puts you back in that posture of repentance and faith. I love how Proverbs says this. All right, real quick. Okay, this is one of my favorite verses. Hang with me. Proverbs 24:16. The righteous man falls 7 times and gets back up again. 7 times. 7 in the Bible is the number of completion. So when a dude falls 7 times, that's like saying that all he does is fall. He's a fallen machine. Imagine if you were walking behind somebody in the mall who fell 7 times. What do you conclude about that part? All right, so the first time they fall, you kind of laugh. They fell, right? Second time they fall, you get out your camera and you film it and send it to your friends. Third time they fall, you put it on YouTube. They fall 4, 5, 6, 7 times. You feel bad for putting it on YouTube because that person's obviously got a problem and you just made fun of them, right? They got a problem. The righteous man falls 7 times, which means that his life is characterized by falling. He doesn't show his righteousness by never falling. He shows his righteousness by what he does when he falls, is that he always gets back up. He always reassumes the posture of repentance and faith. Conversion is not sinless perfection. Conversion is a new direction. What you believe about the gospel is not shown by never falling. It's shown by what you do when you fall. And what John says, that's all he's saying. The one who's been born of God does not go on sinning. If the one who says he's born of God does not keep God's commandments, is not growing in his love for what God loves, if he is not continually being renewed in this posture of repentance and faith, then he is a liar. When I was in college, I had a couple of friends who lived off campus. College men are not typically known as paragons of cleanliness, but these guys took domestic filth to a whole new level. They never did their dishes. They never changed the sheets in their bed. Whenever they needed a new dish, they would just get one out of the pile that was dirty and rinse it off and use that one. And they would eat breakfast. It's like I go over there in the mornings and their cereal bowls from 3 hours earlier were still sitting there on the table, you know, with the milk curdling inside it. They had a cat in their house that for whatever reason didn't get the litter box concept. So you would walk in their house. Don't even get me started on their bathroom, by the way. Just put it this way. If you had gone in their bathroom, you and your children would have been defiled for 10 generations. You walk in their house and you were greeted by a concoction of fragrances that eye has not seen, nor has ear heard, nor has entered into the heart of man. You would walk and it was overpowering. One of the guy's mother used to visit them about every 2 months. 2 months she'd come. And the first thing that she did when she got there on Thursday was the day she usually came, is she would clean the place from top to bottom, which usually involved napalm and a blowtorch. But when she did it, it would smell like lemons and Ajax. So if I walked in there on a Sunday afternoon and was greeted by the usual concoction of foul fragrances, and my friend comes up to me and says, hey, guess what? My mom got here on Thursday. I would look back at him and say, you are a liar. Because if your mom was here, it wouldn't smell like mildew and cat fecal matter. It would smell like lemons and Ajax. What John is saying to you is, if Jesus is in your heart and your life, you're not perfect, but you got a fundamentally different attitude towards sin. That you are changing, you're beginning to love what God loves, and no matter how often you fall, he protects you, he picks you back up, and he sets you down in the posture of repentance and faith.
4: 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Greer. And Pastor J.D., we're offering a new book answering some common questions you often get as a pastor. It's titled, Why Does It Matter? 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Tell us, how do you hope people will actually use this book once they get it?
6: Well, Molly, as with most things here at Summit Life, we have designed this in a way that hopefully is just very accessible to people.
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6: We're going to take the questions that people are already asking, questions about prayer, questions about the resurrection, questions about everyday faith, and really use those as a pathway for understanding who God is and what he wants for you.
4: Yes.
6: 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When you do that, we would love to send you a copy, a digital copy of Why Does It Matter, just as a way of saying thank you for believing in what we're doing here and being a part of the ministry and the outreach that God has given us. Summit Life is on the air because of the generosity of listeners like you. Hey, if this program has blessed you, maybe you would consider being generous in a way that would help it bless others.
4: Thanks, JD. 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
8: But what they really need from the Christian community is this understanding of, we are going to show you compassion.
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8: 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And I don't say judgment as if we are somehow condoning abortion. We're never condoning abortion. 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We're always telling the truth about what abortion does.
10: Yeah.
8: But we're reaching in. We are trying to get in her shoes and say, let's go through it together. Let's walk through this together. How can I help you before you make this decision? Let's look at every other way that your life could be. And let's also look at the future of what your life could be.
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10: With SRN News, I'm Rich Thomason in Washington. Chinese President Xi says he and President Trump agree the China-U.S. relationship is the most important bilateral relationship in the world. Xi spoke at a state banquet in Beijing that followed a two-hour meeting with President Trump, who calls Xi a friend.
11: We had extremely positive and productive conversations and meetings today with the Chinese delegation earlier. And this evening is another cherished opportunity to discuss among friends some of the things that we discussed today.
10: Xi warns of the potential for conflict between the U.S. and China over Taiwan, a U.S. ally that China claims is part of its own territory. On Wall Street, ahead of the opening bell, Dow futures up 415 points, NASDAQ futures 62 points higher. This is SRN News.
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13: Most people leave churches or split churches not over major serious matters of the faith, but over what color you paint the church basement or you're alienated because somebody said something that offended you, and that fails to see the sacred nature of the church itself.
12: That's one of the most difficult decisions for a Christian to make, isn't it? When do we leave a local church? I'm glad you're with us for this Thursday edition of Renewing Your Mind, and that is the question R.C. Sproul addresses today. So to conclude our time in his series, The Bride of Christ, here's Dr. Sproul.
13: We've been looking at the nature of the church. We saw, first of all, that the church is described historically as that institution that is one, holy, Catholic, and apostolic. We've looked at the meaning of the term church as those people who are owned and possessed by Christ. We've seen that the church is a confessing body, that it has a content of faith that it shares and it proclaims to the world. But the question I want to look at today in this session is this: when is a church not a church? I have to say, I get letters all the time from people who pour out their souls and they say, I'm very unhappy in the church I attend or in which I belong. I'm not happy with what's preached or with what's taught or the activities that are going on in the church. Or people will cry out and say, my soul is being starved. I want to be fed, and I can't find a church that is alive and that is deeply rooted in the things of God. Or the people say, I'm alienated from my church. Can I leave and look for another church? And that's a very, very serious question. And this question was paramount in the 16th century at the time of the Reformation, where we saw the greatest fragmentation of the visible church that ever took place. And after the break with Rome of the Protestant reformers, all kinds of divergent groups sprung up with different creeds and different confessions and different forms of government, different liturgies, all claiming to be Christian churches. and many of them claiming to be the only true church. And so the people of that day were asking, well, how can we tell? I mean, how do we know a true church from a false church? What are the marks of an authentic church? And so the reformers of that time wrestled seriously with that question because Rome, of course, did not recognize the Protestant churches as authentic churches. And Rome had said in the past that the church can be defined this way: where the bishop is, there is the church. And if there is no authorization of the Roman bishop, then whatever little societies spring up are not valid churches. Well, the Protestant reformers took a different view of the matter, and they sought to isolate and delineate the marks of a valid or a true church. And they basically settled on three such distinctive characteristics. And those three characteristics are these. First of all, they said, for a church to be a true church, the gospel must be preached faithfully. Now, I'll come back and elaborate on that in a moment. The second mark of the church was an institution where the sacraments are duly administered. And the third mark of a church is where there is authentic discipline, and a corollary of that is ecclesiastical government, which exists for the nurture and the discipline of the people. So of all the different elements that make up a church, the three non-negotiables that the reformers pinpointed as essential marks of a true church are these three. And let's look at the first one, the gospel, where the gospel is proclaimed. Now, what they meant by this was not just simply the announcement of the good news of Jesus' death and the atonement, but rather where the essential truths of Christianity are faithfully taught and proclaimed. And if a church, for example, in its official decrees or confessional standards denied an essential of Christian faith, then that means, according to the reformers, that that institution would no longer be considered a church. For example, historic Protestantism would not recognize Mormonism as an authentic Christian church because the Mormon faith historically has fundamentally denied the deity of Christ. And so whatever else it affirmed about historic Christianity, the denial of the deity of Christ was seen as a denial of something essential to biblical Christianity, and therefore any organization that denied the deity of Christ would not be considered by the reformers to be a valid, bona fide church. The issue with Rome in the 16th century on the doctrine of justification by faith alone, which was so volatile at that time, was volatile because the reformers believed that the doctrine of justification by faith alone was an essential of the gospel. And even though the Roman Catholic Church steadfastly embraced many elements of historic orthodoxy, such as the deity of Christ, the Trinity, the Atonement, and that sort of thing, their condemnation of justification by faith alone inclined the reformers to come to the conclusion that Rome was no longer a valid church. They believed that Rome had become apostate in the 16th century when Rome issued its anathema and condemnation upon sola fide, whereby the reformers heard in that condemnation a condemnation of the gospel itself. And so they wouldn't recognize Rome as a legitimate church, and vice versa. Rome did not believe in the Reformed view of the gospel, and they wouldn't recognize the Protestant churches as legitimate churches. The second aspect has to do with the sacraments, and there are quasi-Christian bodies in the world who not only reduce the sacraments from the seven that the Roman Catholic Church hold to the two that most Protestants hold, but some have denied sacraments altogether. And the Reformers would say, if there are no sacraments, the Lord's Supper and baptism, whatever else you have in your organization, it's not a church. Now, that becomes significant today when we have parachurch groups and ministries like Young Life and Campus Crusade and InterVarsity and a host of other type organizations that are engaged on a daily basis on various elements of Christian outreach and ministry. They have specified tasks to work alongside the church. Ligonier Ministries may be called a paraministry. We're an educational institution. We're not a church. Ligonier Ministries doesn't administer the sacraments. We don't have church membership, whereby we impart discipline to people who are on the constituency of Ligonier. That's not our function. We're called to assist the church educationally, but we have a very narrow focus at that point and don't pretend to be a church. Nobody's a member of Ligonier in that sense. We don't baptize people and have them enter the Ligonier church. The using of the sacraments and the serving of the sacraments is a task for the church, and every true church is engaged in the sacraments. The third element is the element of discipline or government, and we've seen through church history that the whole business of church discipline has been something that is somewhat fluctuating. There have been times in the past where church discipline has manifested itself in terms that were characteristically considered to be harsh. During, again, the 16th century, there was fierce persecution, not only from the Roman Catholic Church against Protestants, but also Protestants against Catholics. And we know that people were subjected to the rack, to torture, and all kinds of manners of punishments as a matter of church discipline. I know it's a black eye in the history of the church, but if you would read, for example, the theories of the bishops of the Roman Catholic Church in the 16th century, when they were considering the use of torture in the Inquisition and so on, and even execution, burning heretics at the stake, and that sort of thing, on the surface, from our vantage point in the 20th century, this stuff seems to be cruel, unusual, barbaric punishment and elements of discipline, and perhaps it is. But I want us to understand this, that the leaders of the church in the 16th century, ladies and gentlemen, really believed in hell. And they really believed that there was no fate that could be worse to befall a human being than to be cast into hell. And that there is nothing to be feared ultimately more than the perpetual punishment and discipline of God. And the church really believed that it was justifiable to use just about any means necessary to rebuke and discipline one of its members to keep them out of the jaws of hell. If it took a torture chamber, if it took the rack, even if it took the threat of being burned at the stake to rescue a person from the jaws of hell, it was conceived to be legitimate. Now, again, I'm not defending that, but I am trying to get us to understand the mindset of people in the 16th century who really took hell seriously. Part of our attitude today towards church discipline is we don't need to be disciplining people at all because it doesn't matter, because we don't really believe in the threat of divine judgment in our day. Well, the pendulum tends to swing to extremes in church history when it comes to discipline. Sometimes the church gets involved in this harsh and severe forms of discipline that I've already mentioned. At other times, the church is marked by an extraordinary form of what we call latitudinarianism, where virtually no discipline is imposed upon the people, One of the mainline denominations in America a few years ago had quite a controversy brewing in the church when a group of pastors and scholars put together a paper and a report and a formal report that they recommended to the church with respect to a sex ethic that authorized homosexual liaisons and to some degree premarital sex and extramarital sex in certain specified contexts as being all right. And when this report was introduced as legislation, as it were, to the church for the church's study and possible approval, there was a hue and cry among the rank and file and among many clergy who rose to oppose this new approach to sexuality. And a showdown came at the annual meeting of this denomination. And when the vote was taken, the proposal was defeated, which caused the conservatives in that church to rejoice, and rightly so, that that particular proposal was defeated. But the strange thing that came out of this, in my judgment, was though the church did not adopt this particular position on sexual behavior, it also did not censure or discipline in any way the clergy who advocated the position. So basically what the church was saying is this is not our official position, but if you want to be a minister in our church and hold these things and teach these things, we're not going to do anything about it. So there was a default of discipline at that point. And we've seen this again and again and again, where people can be involved in outrageous conduct and outrageous behavior, and the church doesn't say a word. Now, that raises a question. If a church fails in a significant way to be disciplining its members with respect to gross and heinous and egregious sins, is that institution still a church? Again, the question is, when does a church become apostate? That is not an easy question to answer, because it's very rare in church history that an institution will come up and say, we don't believe in the atonement of Christ, or we don't believe in the deity of Christ. It's not always that clear cut. Sometimes it is, but for the most part, it's just that the church will play loosely with essential truths of the Christian faith. And we make a distinction between de facto apostasy and de jure apostasy, between formal and material apostasy. Formal apostasy is when the church clearly, unequivocally anathematizes an essential truth or denies an essential truth of the Christian faith. De facto apostasy is apostasy at a practical level, where the creeds are still intact, but the church doesn't believe the creeds anymore, or that the church begins to undermine the very creeds that they say that they believe. And again, because that's kind of a sliding scale of seriousness and practice, who can discern when the church is no longer a church? It's not an easy matter. So that brings me to this practical application when people are asking me, should I leave my church and go to another? First thing I want to say to anyone who raises that question is, however you decide that, you better not do it willy-nilly, because it's a very serious, serious matter. When we join a church, whatever church we join, in almost every case, we do it with a solemn vow before God. And to leave that institution, to remove oneself from a group before whom I've made a sacred vow, requires serious reasons to justify that. And our church vows are just almost meaningless today. People just flit from one church to another like they were going down the street for a loaf of bread. And we promise, in my church at least, in our membership vows, to make diligent use of the means of grace. We promise when we're there to submit ourselves to the authority of the church. And yet most people quit churches or leave churches or split churches not over major, major serious matters of the faith, but over what color you paint the church basement, or you're alienated because somebody in the women's association said something that offended you, and so we storm out in protest. And that fails to see the sacred nature of the church itself. Now, again, there are three different stages. There are times when we simply may not leave the church. And that's simple. We may not leave the church when there's no just reason to leave the church. We ought to honor our commitment to a church to the best of our ability as long as we possibly can, unless the other two principles apply. The second point we can be at is where you may leave the church. I say that it's possible at times for people to leave a church when that church is so seriously corrupt that you don't even know whether it's apostate or not apostate, but that in reality, you are not able to be nurtured and nourished as a Christian, and your family cannot receive the benefit of nurture either. I think that when churches become that corrupt, you're allowed to leave them and to seek a church where you will be nurtured and fed spiritually and cared for in your souls. The third category is when you must leave the church. And that, of course, is when the church is apostate. You may say, I'm going to stay within the church and try to work for its change and recovery and so on. But if the church is, in fact, apostate, you're simply not allowed to be there. Be like the prophets of Baal who had the confrontation with Elijah on Mount Carmel. And the prophets of Baal were claiming that God was on their side, and Elijah said no, and they have the confrontation. And the fire comes from heaven, and it's very clear where God is in this, and that the house of Baal is a pagan institution. Can you imagine somebody there saying, well, I see now that Yahweh is God, but I'm going to stay here in the house of Baal as salt and light and try to work for its reform and try to recover it for the things of God. We're not allowed to do that. If the institution we are in commits apostasy, it is our duty to leave it. So those are the three options you have. I mean, the three possibilities. It may be in a situation where you must leave. It may be in a situation where you may leave. You may be in a situation where you may not leave, and to leave would be sinning. And so I only mention those for your consideration, that when you make that decision, you look carefully at the marks of the church. Is the gospel preached? Are the sacraments duly administered? Is there a biblical form of church government and discipline? If those three things are present, you ought not to leave. You ought to work to help be an edifying part of that section of the body of Christ. Leaving a church is a painful thing, and as I said, it ought not to be done in a cavalier or casual way, not without great, great care to make sure that it's not just an act of pride or an act of immaturity on our own part. But yet at the same time, dear friends, to be a part of an authentic church is vitally important to your soul and to the souls of your family. And I think you need to look carefully at that and not select churches just on the basis of the social benefits that may flow out of them or the convenience of location or anything else, but that you should be a part of a visible church that makes a clear confession of faith in the gospel, where the gospel is preached faithfully. Hopefully, the whole counsel of God is being proclaimed, and where you can be nurtured by the sacraments of the Lord's Supper and of baptism, and where you can expect a godly rule over your own life and the discipline that you need and I need within the life of the church. And when we find a church, we'll never find one that's perfect. And so we have to understand that these are matters of degree. But it's important that in their essence, these three principles are present for you to be engaged in that institution.
12: That was R.C. Sproul concluding our time in his series, The Bride of Christ. I know that I've been helped this week here on Renewing Your Mind, and I hope you have as well. But this series is 10 messages, so I would encourage

0: And so writes Owen, the soul being thus by faith through Christ and by him brought into the bosom of God, into a comfortable persuasion and spiritual perception and sense of his love, there reposes and rests itself. The biblical Calvinist rests his life and her life on the amazing love of the Father. It was his love that sent his only begotten Son into the world, that whoever believes in him should not perish, but have everlasting life. But there is more, says Owen. God loves that he may be loved. And so we are to make returns of love to the Father. We find that in human relationships, don't we? The one thing a wife longs for from her husband is to know that he loves her. She's happy to receive his gifts, if gifts he brings. But what she wants to know is his heart going out to her in love.
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There's something invigorating about being the first one out and around in the morning. You sort of feel like the conqueror of your environment, like when you're the first one out exercising in those first hours of the new day. I had that feeling one morning as I went out for my fitness walk. I really like to walk when I'm away from home. Yeah. And I was in a setting right behind me where there was this really scenic 18-hole golf course. Now, I'm not a golfer, but I am a walker. There was a beautiful path around there, so I struck out on my early morning walk. The mist was there, and the dew was all over the golf course, and I said, you know what? I'm the first one to conquer this golf course today. And there'll be a lot of people out here later, but I have beaten all the golfers. I felt like the world was all mine, or so I thought. And then I got to one hole, and I saw a carpet of dew covering the green and footprints all across the green. Yep, someone had walked there before me. Well, I'm Ron Hutchcraft, and I want to have a word with you today about someone else has walked there first. Our word for today from the Word of God, John chapter 10, verse 4. Jesus beautifully and intimately describes his relationship with us here as being like that of a shepherd with his sheep. Him shepherd, me sheep. John 10:4 says this, when he has brought out all his own, he goes on ahead of them, and the sheep follow him. I discovered this verse actually many years ago, just before we moved from all of the knowns that we had in Chicago to all of the unknowns of northern New Jersey and New York City. We moved there to begin a youth ministry, and we had no supporters, we had no place to live, we had no office, we had no staff. We knew nothing. We just claimed this verse. When he brings out his sheep, he will always go ahead of them. We got there, and we found out God had picked out an apartment. He picked out friends. He had picked out a church. He had picked out an office for us. He picked out supporters, people who could open doors that we needed opened. And that's what God does for all his kids. Everywhere Jesus will lead you to walk, he promises to walk there first. He goes ahead of you. And that's how a shepherd operates. Wherever he's going to take his sheep, he goes ahead of them to see if there's enough pasture for them to be fed, if there are any wolves there that he needs to take care of, and where the cliffs are that they might walk over. He makes sure that he checks it out before they get there. He prepares it for them. That's just the kind of shepherd he is. Think of the fear that takes out of the future, the uncertainty it takes out of the future. Like the old song says, I know not what the future holds.

0: holds, but I know who holds the future. Right now, maybe you're looking ahead at the next few weeks or months, and you're anxious about it. Honestly, there's a whole lot of question marks, a lot of unknown out there. But there is one known in the midst of all your unknowns. Guess what? That one known covers all the unknowns. Jesus will always be your go-ahead shepherd. He always does that with his sheep. He's promised he would. He always keeps his promises. In fact, today, he knows your situation. And I think he brought us together and brought this verse to my heart for you as a personal assurance from him to you that he is already stepping ahead of you. There's nothing to fear on a path that Jesus has walked before you. It's the blessed security that only a follower of Jesus Christ can know. So wherever he takes you, my friend, yours won't be the first set of footprints you'll find there. No, Jesus got there first.
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7: Many desire more faith when they really need something else. 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
8: Now, are you having a faith problem? If you're having a faith problem, you're probably having really an obedience problem. Is there a confession that you need to make? Is there a restitution that you need to perform? Is there a gift you need to give? Is there a testimony you need to offer? Is there a place you need to go? Obey! Obey! Do you want faith? Obey God.
7: How do you put your faith into action? Through obedience. You do what God shows you to do, right? But what if that means leaving everything and perhaps moving your family, never really having a place to call home? That's exactly what Abraham did. His life will inspire you to have victory that comes from obedience. You'll hear Adrian Rogers reveal more today as we share six principles to fortify your faith taken from the life of Abraham. Thanks for joining us here on Love Worth Finding as we continue exploring Hebrews chapter 11 to learn about the champions of faith in God's Hall of Fame. Turn in God's Word to that passage as we prepare to hear faith-building principles from this hero of our faith, Abraham. Once again, here's Adrian Rogers.
8: I cannot emphasize enough the importance of faith. We're not talking about something that is incidental. Remember that Hebrews 11:6 says, without faith, it is impossible to please God. It is our chief duty. to believe God. John chapter 6, verse 29, Jesus answered and said unto them, "This is the work of God, that ye believe on him whom he has sent." You want to serve God? It's your chief duty is to believe him. The Christian life, according to Hebrews chapter 10 and verse 38, is to be lived by faith. The Bible says, "The just shall live by faith." Now, I want us to learn six powerful principles to help you to have that dynamic faith that will bring heaven to your soul. First principle is the voice principle. We must hear God. Now look, if you will, in verse 8. By faith, Abraham, when he was called to go out into a place which he should after receive for an inheritance, obeyed, and he went out, not knowing whither he went. The operative phrase here is, he heard the voice of God. He was called. Remember our scripture that we come back to over and over again in Romans 10, 17. Faith comes by hearing, and hearing by the word of God. There is the voice principle. You must hear God. If there's something you're wondering about, you're thinking God is speaking to you, say, "Lord, if this is you speaking, just keep speaking. Confirm it in my heart." That's the way God called me into the ministry. "God, do you want me to preach? Lord, I think you want me to preach. Lord, if you don't want me to preach, you better let me know. Lord, you want me to preach." Now, that took place over almost a year. The path of the just is as a shining light that shineth more and more into a perfect day. What is the first principle of these principles? It is the voice principle. You must hear from God. The word of the Lord came to Abraham, and God will speak to you. God is speaking to you. And before you're saying, "Well, I don't know the will of God," let me ask you this question. Are you living by what you already know in the Bible? If you're not, and you're asking God to guide you, you're a big hypocrite. Why should God give you more light when you're not obeying the revealed word of God that's right here in this book? Think about it. There is the voice principle. We have something better than Abraham. Abraham did not have the revealed word of God like we have here. Now, number two, there, the second principle is what I want to call the venture principle. Not only must you hear God, you must obey what you know. Now look again in verse 8. By faith, Abraham, when he was called to go out into a place which he should after receive for an inheritance, here's the operative word now, obeyed. And he went out, not knowing whither he went. He heard, and he obeyed. Now he didn't know where it was going to end. That was none of his business. Our responsibility is not to totally understand, but to readily obey. Now remember, all he was leaving, all that he knew and all that he loved, and was going out in sheer obedience. I tell young preachers, they ask me, when I go to church, Brother Rogers, what should my attitude be? I say to young preachers, when you go to a church, there must be two things. Number one, you must be prepared to spend the rest of your life there. And number two, you must be ready to leave in the next 15 minutes. Both are true. You can't say, "Lord, I'm building a nest." You need to pray, "Lord, if I'm building a nest, put a thorn in it. I am ready to go." Trust and obey, for there's no other way to be happy in Jesus than to trust and obey. Now, friend, God gives you the choice. If you do not obey what you know, don't ask God for more light. God is not going to give it to you. Now, are you having a faith problem? If you're having a faith problem, you're probably having really an obedience problem. Is there a confession that you need to make? Is there a restitution that you need to perform? Is there a gift you need to give? Is there a testimony you need to offer? Is there a place you need to go? Obey. Obey. Do you want faith? The voice principle. Hear from God. The venture principle, obey God. Now let's move to the third principle. And that is what I call the value principle. You must establish priorities. Look again, if you will, in Hebrews chapter 11 now. Let's begin in verse 9. By faith, Abraham is speaking of, he sojourned in the land of promise as in a strange country. Now here's the operative word, our phrase, dwelling in tabernacles.
9: That means tents with Isaac and Jacob, the heirs with him of the same promise. For he looked for a city which hath foundations, whose builder and maker is God. Now I told you that Abraham was a stranger away from home, and he was a pilgrim headed home. Canaan was not his home at that time. He's looking for a city that had foundations, whose builder and maker is God. And he's living in a tent, and he won't put the tent pegs down too deep, because his motto was, "This world is not my home. I'm just passing through." He had a different priority. Now, the reason that many of us don't have faith is because our priorities are wrong. We think that faith is some way to get our will done in heaven, when faith is God's way to get heaven's will done on earth. Thy kingdom come, thy will be done on earth as it is in heaven. So he's living in a tent. Now, do you realize that our citizenship is in heaven, and we dare not, we must not get too attached to this world? Philippians 3 verse 20, for our conversation, that means our behavior, our citizenship is in heaven, from whence also we look for the Savior, the Lord Jesus Christ. If you're living for this world, you will not have faith. Furthermore, you will be in the junk business. The Bible warns about friendship with the world. James 4 verse 4, ye adulterers and adulteresses, know ye not that the friendship of the world is enmity, warfare with God? Therefore, whosoever will be the friend of the world is the enemy of God. Are you worldly? You wonder why you don't have faith? You think God's going to give faith to his enemies? Friend of the world. Abraham was not a friend of the world. When you become a friend of the world, then you begin to live like the world. 1 John 2 verses 15 through 17, love not the world, neither the things that are in the world. If any man love the world, the love of the Father is not in him. For all that is in the world, the lust of the flesh, the lust of the eyes, and the pride of life, is not of the Father, but is of the world. And the world passeth away, and the lust thereof. But he that doeth the will of God abideth forever. And remember that faith comes by the will of God. Now think of it. First of all, you become a friend to the world, and then you begin to love the world, and then what's going to happen? Romans 12, 2, you're going to be conformed to the world. Look at it. And be not conformed to the world, but be transformed by the renewing of your mind, that ye may prove what is that good, perfect, and acceptable will of God. Remember I said that you need the mind of Christ to know the will of God? But if this world is squeezing you in, molding you in, shaping you, Madison Avenue, television, your football team, the fashion designer, what is it that molds you, conforms you? And then you wonder why you don't have the mind of Christ. And then you wonder why you don't understand the will of God. First, it starts with friendship with the world, then love of the world, then confirmation to the world, and then condemnation with the world. 1 Corinthians 11, verse 32, but when we are judged, we are chastened of the Lord, that we should not be condemned with the world. A lot of good illustrations about this. Abraham had with him a nephew whose name was Lot. Now, Lot is following Abraham, and the Bible tells us that Abraham was living in a tent, but Lot pitched his tent towards Sodom. He moved into the world. His wife obviously became high up in Sodom society. His daughters probably cheerleaders at Sodom High. He becomes a businessman and some sort of a civic councilman or something there in Sodom. And he lost it all because he was gravitating to the things of this world. We hear so much today about the separation of church and state. You know, the message needs to be preached today is the separation of church and world. Come out from among them. I look at the average Christian today, they look alike, they dress alike, they talk alike, they smoke the same things, go to the same movies, drink the same things. We ought to be different. The Bible says, come out from among them and be ye separate, saith the Lord. If you were arrested for being a Christian, would there be enough evidence to convict you? We ought to be different. You want faith. Abraham had a pilgrim character. Now, that doesn't mean that he was a dropout. Abraham was in business. He had a family. He taught. He even had to go to war several times. But Abraham was not molded by this world. May I ask you a question? What are your personal goals? Is your personal goal to make enough money to retire and have a nice house and to live in ease to have certain things? What are your goals for your children? Do you want them to be successful and famous? Are you more concerned about your spiritual walk with God? Are you more concerned about the character of your children growing in Christ in the kingdom of heaven? Would you leave your present job and take a lesser job for less pay if it were better for the character of your children? Would you do so? What is your goal? Is it to impress other people? In whose home had you rather visit? The rich and the famous, or the godly and the pure? Most of us are so squeezed in by this world, and we wonder why we don't have faith. Put it down big, plain, and straight. Abraham was a man to whom this world meant very little because he looked for a city that had foundations whose builder and maker is God. He had a pilgrim character. And Jesus epitomizes it in Matthew chapter 6, verse 33. Seek ye first the kingdom of God and his righteousness. Now, we're just talking about principles of faith, folks. And we're saying without faith, it's impossible to please God. Here's the fourth principle. It is the vision principle. The vision principle. Keep your faith focused. Now, you can hear the message today, and you can agree with it. But as soon as you get back home, you're going to get out of focus if you're not careful. Look again in Hebrews chapter 11, verse 10. For he looked for a city which hath foundations, whose builder and maker is God. The operative word is he looked. He looked. Now look again in Hebrews 11, verse 13. These all died in faith, not having received the promises, but having seen them afar off. That's the vision I'm talking about. Having seen them afar off, and were persuaded of them, and embraced them, and confessed that they were strangers and pilgrims on the earth. It is so easy to lose the focus that we have of the right values. Colossians 3, verses 1 and 2. If ye then be risen with Christ, seek those things which are above, where Christ sitteth on the right hand of God. Set your affections on things above, not on things of the earth. Now, friend, Abraham was a man who had a vision, and his vision enabled him to see the invisible. Remember Hebrews 11, verse 1, our definition of faith? Now, faith is the substance of things hoped for, the evidence of things not seen. Now, that's the important thing. Look again in verse 13. These all died in faith, not having received the promises, but having seen them afar off. That is, they saw the invisible. They saw things that were not seen. Faith is seeing the invisible. And it is so true that we can, by faith, see the invisible. Let me give you an interesting verse. 2 Corinthians 4, verse 18. While we look not at the things which are seen, but at the things which are not seen. Is that double talk? Paul says, we're not looking at what we can see, we're looking at what we can't see. Faith sees the invisible. It knows the unknowable. It does the impossible because of the vision. There is the focus. You have to keep your faith on these things. A man went into the psychiatrist's office. The nurse came back to see the doctor and said, Doctor, there's a man out here who says he needs to see you. Doctor, I think he's crazy. He thinks he's invisible. The doctor said, go tell him we can't see him. There is an invisible world. There is a world that is more real than this world. And all of these heroes of the faith were people who could see the invisible. Most of us live a life where all we see is what is before us, our car, our house, our jobs. We never get a vision. We never look upward. We never look onward. You know, even in the material world, you think of the people who make a mark. The explorers, the novelist, the artist, the creators, the inventors, all of these have the ability to see the invisible. Before I ever preached in this pulpit, I would come out here when it was sheer dirt and stand up here and preach. That may sound funny to you, but God put a dream in my heart. And what we're doing today, when Disney World was being dedicated down in Florida, they opened it up, grand procession. They were all up there in the stands, and Walt Disney had died, and Mrs. Walt Disney was sitting there alongside of one of the executives, and all of everything was happening, and all of the fanfares. Disney did it in those days. And the lady sitting next to Mrs. Walt Disney said, "It's a shame Walt is not here to see all of this." She said, "Oh, he saw it. That's why it's here. That's why it's here. He saw it." Friend, it begins with a vision. Faith is setting your affection on something that is bigger than most of us are living for, just drawing our breath and drawing our salary. Now, here's the fifth principle, and it's the vigilance principle. You must guard your heart. The devil will war against your faith. Look in Hebrews 11:11. "Through faith also Sarah herself received strength to conceive seed and was delivered of a child when she was past age, because she judged him faithful who had promised." Well, that all sounds well and good. God gave Abraham a promise, but you know that he got his eyes off the Lord, and so did Sarah, and they did some terrible things. Old Abraham went down into Egypt when God had put him there in Canaan. I wish I had more time to tell you about that. But God put his faith to a test. God tested him, and he failed the test at first. Friend, God will test your faith. A faith that cannot be tested cannot be trusted. The Bible speaks of the trial of our faith in 1 Peter chapter 1 and verse 7. Now, when you live the life of faith, it's not all honey and no bees. Your faith is going to be tested. Abraham should have stayed there in the land of Canaan, even though there was a famine. If he knew that God had put him there, he should have said, "If I starve, I'm going to stay here. If God put me here, God's going to take care of me." Be vigilant. Your faith is going to come under attack. In churches, don't get the idea that all the lost people are out there and all the saved people are in here. That's wrong. In the home, don't get the idea that you're not going to have any problem with your marriage just because you have faith. In life, don't think there are not going to be any heartaches, any tears. There are going to be problems. But Abraham returned. He came back to the life of faith. I wish I had more time to speak about that, but let me give you the last of these principles, and it is the victory principle. Enjoy the blessings. Hebrews 11, verses 11 and 12. "Through faith also Sarah herself received strength to conceive seed and was delivered of a child when she was past age, because she judged him faithful who had promised." Sarah got her baby, friend. "Therefore sprang there even of one, and him as good as dead, so many as the stars of the sky in multitude, and as the sand which is by the seashore innumerable." Abraham's name is great. His descendants are great. Abraham has been a blessing to the world. He's been a blessing to me. God gave Abraham the land. God made his name great. And listen, think of all the things that God did through Abraham. From Abraham came the Jewish nation. From Abraham came the prophets. From Abraham came the Bible. And in the flesh, from the seed of Abraham, our dear Lord and Savior, Jesus Christ. It all came. It all came by faith. There is the victory principle. There is no way, no way you'll live in victory apart from faith. This is the victory that overcomes the world. Even our faith.
10: What wonderful truths God has placed here for us to discover in the life of Abraham. And his example shows us it's never too late for us to begin walking in faith, since Abraham was 75 when he first turned to faith in God. Coming up next time, you'll see how Abraham responded when God put his faith to the ultimate test. Join us here for more life lessons from this great champion of faith. Well, we are greatly encouraged here at Love Worth Finding with the people who are responding to God's truth. You know, that truth is encapsulated in what the early believers discovered. They were asked to come and see that empty tomb. They were asked to see the nail prints in Jesus' hands and the hole in his side where the spear pierced him. Come and see, and then go and tell. And that's what we do every day right here. We come and see what the Lord Jesus did, what he said to us, how he lived, how he treated others. And then we go and tell the difference that he has made in our lives. If you want to be a part of that, I encourage you to listen to these broadcasts, study along with us in God's Word for yourself, and come and see as you go and tell. 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
14: With SRN News, I'm Rich Thomason in Washington. Retail sales rose last month, up 0.5%, according to the Commerce Department. It was a slowdown from the red-hot rate of 1.6% in March. That was the largest one-month increase in retail spending more than 3 years. Their first meeting lasted a couple of hours, Chinese President Xi hosting President Trump for talks in Beijing, with Mr. Trump describing it as a great meeting, and he calls the Chinese counterpart a friend. But Xi warns of potential conflicts between the U.S. and China over Taiwan. The British military says a ship that was anchored off the United Arab Emirates has been seized by an unknown party, and at last word, it was heading toward Iranian waters. On Wall Street, stocks are higher this morning. The Dow is up 275 points. The Nasdaq trading 106 points higher. This is SRN News.
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20: It was healing. It was powerful. It was Christ at work directly, intimately. Like they said from the beginning, regardless of how this turns out, we're going to love Sarah no matter what happens to her.
19: Last time on Focus on the Family with Jim Daly, Sarah Zagorski shared her deeply personal story of surviving an abortion and God's work in her life in her childhood. And we're so glad you've joined us. I'm John Fuller.
21: John, we did have a really good heartfelt visit with Sarah last time, and we're going to continue today to talk about the things that she experienced as a baby, as a preborn, and then in both a real turbulent and unhealthy environment with her birth mom, and then eventually into foster care and what that did for her spiritually. And we said last time, her mom eventually came to the Lord, and that's a very good place to start the discussion, that there is always hope in Christ. And I'm sure there's women listening that are feeling guilty, feeling shame. And I'm telling you, you can put that at the foot of the cross. Call us. We have caring Christian counselors. Let us talk to you about what redemption means in Christ. And even like Sarah's mom, who had a very difficult life, found eternal life at the end of this life.
19: Yeah, give us a call if we can help you in any way. Our number is 800, the letter A, and the word family. 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
21: Sarah, welcome back for day two.
20: Yes.
21: Appreciate that effort to hang in and go. You know, it's hard to talk about your life. I mean, you're exposing all these pains. And so I really want to say thank you, because that's not easy.
20: Yeah.
21: And I know you do it a lot because you're in that mission field to mm-hmm. talk about the importance of a child and a mother and what they're going through. So thank you for doing it, mm-hmm. for laying it out there Absolutely. Every day to say, I'm for life. Mm-hmm. You know, I'm thinking, I've seen those opportunities where we've had good friends like Melissa Odin and others, yourself, yeah. Testifying in front of Congress. And, you know, those that support abortion are so mean. Mm-hmm. toward you. Melissa once told me when she was there, and again, like you, she was a little different in that she was the one who was rejected, was aborted, but survived.
20: Right.
21: And she just looked at those who opposed her and said, what do you see in me? Am I human or not?
20: Right.
21: And like one female pro-abortion congressperson walked by her and said, yeah, I don't think you should exist, and walked away. Mm. Think of just being told that you as a human being shouldn't be here.
20: The
21: Who has the right to say that?
20: Right.
21: I mean, seriously. Let me kick it in here. We're going to cover some different territory today. Your foster experience, mm-hmm. your relationship with your foster family, the good they did in your life, which is awesome. But let's go there. How old were you when you first stepped into the foster program, and when did you begin to realize what was happening?
20: Sure. So the first interest in the foster care was at 16 months. And it was, at that time, I was, of course, too young to remember many things then. But I went through the process of what is common in foster care as reunification attempts with my birth
21: family. That was the number one goal.
20: That's the number one goal of foster care all the time, every time.
21: Try to get you back with your biological parent or parents.
20: Correct. Yeah. And I went through those reunification attempts multiple times, as the state is often leaning toward trying to give that birth family every opportunity to improve their life and become the parents that where a child can be protected and safe. So during those reunification attempts, of course, it was very heartbreaking for my foster family, even though they had really released me to the Lord. But they did get calls, you know, middle of the night, Sarah has to go home. And that is what happened. Sarah had to go home. And I definitely had such a great love for my mother and for my siblings. I wanted it to be a perfect haven. And I even made this huge castle at my foster parents' house of our family living all together in love and in harmony, you know. But that was a fantasy. That wasn't reality, right?
21: But it's what your heart wished for.
20: It's what my heart wished for.
21: Yeah.
20: And especially with my mother and my sisters, I really wanted to be back with them. Like I said, my mother had three more children after me, a set of twins, who I often, during that reunification period, would protect, would bring into bathrooms and get food with, and those sort of things. So I had deep bonds with these individuals.
21: How did the Christian family that was your initial foster family, how did they care for you that made that impact on you spiritually, particularly? And again, I just would encourage more Christian families to consider, if you want to go to the chaos of the world, there's no greater chaos than foster care. Mm-hmm. And of course, the scripture talks about bringing God's shalom, his peace, into this world of chaos, which is a sinful world.
20: Right.
21: So you look at it, you want to jump into the deep end of the pool and do a lot of good work. Jump into foster care. But speak to that dynamic of your Christian foster parents and how did that unfold?
20: Yeah, I'll give you a couple of examples. So one of the ways in which they were involved when I was even reunited with my family is they were still in my mother's life, because my mother still allowed that because she was overwhelmed with the many children she had. And they would bring food and clothes to my family. They'd make hygiene boxes and bring to my mother to try to help them during those times. And also, there was a time where my mother allowed for, again, this was during a time where I was still with the family, where they allowed for my previous foster family, you could classify as at this point, to take me to school. And my adopted mom was an elementary teacher. So she enrolled me in the school she went to, and she would pick me up from my house, my birth parents' house, and she would bring a change of clothes because my clothes were not suitable for wearing. And she would bring baby wipes and those kind of materials to clean me up before school and then bring me back. And that was so powerful because it showed her love for me, regardless of how foster care panned out for them.
21: Yeah.
20: you know, how it really panned out for them.
21: Well, and the dignity. Mm-hmm. When you look at that and felt that at the time, you got me crying now, but that being aware of that in itself is really amazing.
20: Yeah.
21: You know, what's happening to me right now?
20: Yeah, it was healing. It was powerful. It was Christ at work directly, intimately. And, you know, they would throw birthday parties for my other siblings. They did everything within their means to support my mother and her and her children. And of course, they said from the beginning, regardless of how this turns out, we're going to love Sarah no matter what happens to her, you know, and that was powerful. They were committed to the end, a long-term situation.
21: You know, this is a maybe an unanswerable question, but we share some similarities. Mine was not as tragic as yours, but was it enough to offset the lack of what you may have perceived as normal or love from mom and dad that you didn't really have?
20: It did not replace that. It was something that provided hope throughout the process, which was life-saving for me to have hope at all.
21: And I think one of the difficulties for us that have done foster care, all you can do is show up. You can't make that happen in a child's heart. You know, and the best way to get there is by loving them, by helping them. I mean, what she did for you with clothing and wipes, and that is love. You interpreted it correctly.
20: Yes.
21: That's the big difference.
20: Yes. And then after a reunification attempt, when I was placed back in their care, I was riding with her and I asked her, and I know this hurt her deeply. I said to her, "Why didn't you come get me? Why didn't you come help me?" But she couldn't at that time because the state had required that I go back. And so she bore those wounds too. She was a part of this. Yeah. You know, she suffered too in that. And now I completely understand as an adult why she couldn't just come get me.
21: Yeah.
20: You know?
21: All right, to give us a little oxygen and get the wetness out of our eyes, I want to make a statement here that I think is really cool. And that's the role Adventures in Odyssey, the radio drama, played in your life at this time. And, you know, for all the donors that support Focus that helped do that, I mean, it, you know, we're committed to Odyssey. We have a movie coming out, I think September or October, at your theaters. Mm-hmm. You're going to want to go support the ministry by going. But how did Odyssey help you?
20: Odyssey was amazing. So I was first introduced to Odyssey in my foster care family. At that time, I believe Chick-fil-A would give a tape. And I listened to one tape and I suddenly wanted every album that ever existed. But the beautiful thing about Odyssey is it brings the gospel into the child's life, right? So you have the mentorship of Wit. You have Connie, who comes to maturity of faith. You have Eugene, who during the 90s, you know, who comes to saving faith. But it's always introduced in a way that a child can understand. And of course, it has many Bible stories. So I was really fed and nurtured and discipled through that.
21: That's
20: As amazing as, I mean, I know that sounds unbelievable, but it is true.
21: And you're not the only one. I mean, thousands of now adults said that when they were children, Odyssey was what gave them the foundation.
20: Yeah.
21: So, you know, you go to Sunday school and that's really good and helpful. But when you could do that radio drama.
20: Yes.
21: And, you know, envision these stories unfolding in what you perceive as a child to be a real life place and Wit a real character.
20: Right.
21: And, you know, the grandpa you never had. And,
20: right.
21: You know, just all those great lessons. Mm-hmm. And the writers are spectacular. Paul.
20: Yes.
21: And so many others, Dave Arnold. And we're so grateful for the talent of being able to do that. And we're looking forward to that movie and the 13 episodes that are going to stream after that.
19: Yeah, you can find out all about this new animated Adventures in Odyssey film. We're so excited about it. Learn more about it and support the work. It's going to take a lot of financial resources to get this project off the ground, and you can start by going to focusonthefamily.com/broadcast.
21: Speak to the adoption now, the Christian family that said yes, we'll adopt Sarah. Wow.
20: Sure.
21: Tell me about that emotion.
20: Yeah. So at 1999, the state had terminated my mother's parental rights, which of course is a tragedy on its own, and terminated her rights for myself and for my three younger siblings. My older siblings, unfortunately, were in group homes or they aged out of foster care. It was very tragic to witness and see. But I remember my adoption day very specifically because I had to go before a judge and I actually threw up before the whole event.
21: Just being so nervous?
20: So nervous. And the judge asked me, it was like a moment of decision moment, which I think is very unusual. But the judge asked me in front of my foster family, you know, petitioning to adopt me, where I wanted to live.
21: You're nine.
20: I'm nine.
21: Yeah.
20: I'm nine. And I knew enough, again, that I would not survive in that environment anymore. But it was devastating and heartbreaking all at the same time and also relieving at the same time, right? So at that point, I was given a huge gift, though, which was permanence, which every child needs is permanence. And that was the gift that began to mature me and help me grow my relationship with Christ and really shifted the direction of my entire life after that moment.
21: I so feel what you're talking about. I really do. I had to tell my dad I didn't want to live with him when I was 10 because that's what my siblings thought needed to happen. And it's true. He was an alcoholic. It wasn't healthy. And I moved in with my brother. But to say that to him, and he just got up, came over, hugged me, and said, I love you.
20: Yeah, and the pain for, you know, that I went through later on as a teenager and things like that, of this belief that was circulated that I somehow chose this. At nine, right? I had nothing to do with it. You know, I answered the question, but it was already decided that my mother's rights were terminated. So it's very painful. It's very difficult.
21: Well, in the beautiful way that you describe that, in your heart, you know, this is safety.
20: Right.
21: Making this decision puts me in a place where there's food and love and comfort. And over here, it's chaos and danger. And I don't know if I'll be able to eat. Those aren't very good choices.
20: Right.
21: I mean, really, the other one is without your mom, whom you love.
20: Right.
21: And speak to that, you know, that other thing that some people that haven't been in the situation, the unbelievable love a child can have for their parent, as imperfect as they are. It is amazing how we can love as a child through all the bad stuff.
20: Oh, I adored my mother. I loved her with all my heart. I never wanted that to happen. I never wanted that to be my life story, to leave her. And I always wanted her to improve. I wanted it. I believed I had this childlike, you can call it being naive, but I believed she would pull through and things would improve. But time and time again, I learned it didn't improve, you know. But the love never changed. The love never changed.
19: Sarah, if I have it right, your adoptive mom had an abortion element to her story. And and her story has led you to this point of speaking so boldly for life. Is that right?
20: That's correct. Yes. My adopted mother is another heroine in my life. She had an abortion in Milwaukee, Wisconsin, when she was in her 20s. And that was the only pregnancy she ever had. And she came to her moment of decision at the age of 40 and cried out to God because she was suicidal over that abortion and was convicted that that was ending his child's life, the Lord's child's life, and then started her own healing journey. And after her healing journey, she began counseling other women on the and post-abortion recovery. And seeing her witness really inspired me. I she would hold a sign outside facilities that said, I had an abortion. Please come talk to me.
21: Wow.
20: And I got to witness that devotion. And I also got to witness her ministry, or I would say her attempt at ministry to my mother of healing, of what it looks like to heal from this. God can forgive you. God will forgive you, you know, and you can be set free.
21: You know, I want to ask this tenderly because so often in doing foster care, you're given a sheet. Are you able to accept? And then there's a whole list of things. Food hoarding, head knocking, it can be lighting fires. I mean, there's no normal box.
20: Right.
21: I remember filling that sheet out, and I looked at Jean, sexual orientation issues, all kinds of things. And you look at that list, and you go, wow, okay, what are you willing to check that you're willing to bring into your home? Peaceful, Christian home. Mm-hmm. And again, in our experience, we had one child who was a food hoarder because they probably had the same circumstance you had.
20: Yeah.
21: And every morning we started with him, and he would say, "Can I have a bowl of cereal? Can I have pancakes? Can I have toast? Mm-hmm. Can I have bacon? Mm-hmm. Can I?" And this mound of food I would make for him. Mm-hmm. I mean, this went on for like 3 months. And then one day, it's like he figured it out that if he asked for it, it would be there. Mm. And that was the last time he did it. Mm. It was just the weirdest thing. It's just like that he just needed to know, mm-hmm. which we would call food security, mm-hmm. that if he asked for it, it would be there. And then he just went back to a bowl of cereal. Mm-hmm. And I was just really attentive to that in that moment, mm-hmm. all he needed. And, you know, yeah, we threw a bunch of pancakes away. What's the big deal?
20: Right.
21: But it changed him and his ability to be secure that he had a place to eat. Mm-hmm. I mean, mm-hmm. that's what we're talking about in that context. Do you feel like when you look back on your life, did you come into that foster and adoptive situation with baggage? Oh. What were the boxes for you?
20: Oh, 100%. Mm-hmm. Absolutely. No doubt. I saw many Christian counselors. I saw psychiatrists. I saw many different specialists in mental health things. I had food. I had issues with food disorders.
21: Wait, come on. That's completely reasonable.
20: It's just the truth. Right. Your body remembers the trauma you've mm-hmm. experienced.
21: Yeah.
20: That was true for me. So I had to go through a lot of healing and recovery from that time in my life. Yeah. My Christian foster care parents, later adopted parents, provided that support. They provided, there were times as a teenager I was suicidal. I mean, it wasn't pretty, you know, but it was Christ throughout it and them alongside me.
21: Wow.
20: Yeah.
21: I mean, just steady.
20: Steady. Consistent.
21: Consistent.
20: Absolutely.
21: I mean, that's so good. I mean, we would look at you today and how you're expressing yourself. We're going, wow, she's an amazing woman. But you had difficulty.
20: Yes,
21: I just want to make sure that is there and people know that. You have to work out those things.
20: Yeah, and then too, the tragedy in my family, not to be so sober with you today, but the tragedy with my family is I've had 3 siblings pass away. Both, and then my mother passed away and my stepfather passed away. So a lot of tragedy. And a lot of that comes from the ramifications of the abuse and the pain they experienced in their life.
21: You know, Sarah, mm-hmm. this is an extreme situation, obviously, and you know, all the degradation that you were facing. And again, I'm so proud of you. Mm-hmm. I wish I could have been there to be that foster dad for you. Gene would have been right there with you. But I'm thinking of even intact biological homes where things go wrong. You know, this is far more desperate, but it's like every marriage and every family is a stench to Satan, mm-hmm. and he's going to try to crush us at every turn. Mm-hmm. Look at the unfortunate impact he's had on marriage in this country.
20: Oh, absolutely.
21: But in that context, that woman that had that abortion who, you know, many in the church, and that's just a real statistic, like 1 in 4 women have had an abortion. And that data set, from what I understand, is very similar mm-hmm. to the women attending church. Mm-hmm. So there's this guilt. There's this, and you know, women are so good at bearing guilt. Mm-hmm. You really do look mm-hmm. at yourselves first and say, what did I do?
20: Right.
21: How does a woman really feel like God could take that from her, take that sin mm-hmm. and set her free? Is it possible, really?
20: Absolutely. It's just the simple fact of the cross that Jesus died on. He died for the sins of humanity, whatever that sin may be. It covers it. It erased, he's white as snow. And I believe that with all my heart because I've seen it with my adopted mother and I saw the suffering and the guilt from my birth mother, right? But the cross levels us all out. We're all sinful. We all are prone. The scripture says our hearts are desperately wicked without the Lord. But the Lord wants us to be free. And that's what he wants for that post-abortive woman, to be free of that guilt, free of that shame, acknowledging it for what it is first, right? Having moral responsibility, understanding I ended the life of your child, Lord. But then to experience the freedom afterward of I don't have to carry this anymore. Jesus bore it for me on the cross.
21: Yeah, that is so good. And I think that's the main thing that I wanted to get across. If you're in that spot, you just can't feel it. Maybe you've tried. You've gone down at your church several times. It just hasn't felt like it's gotten to that point where you feel free of that sin. Mm-hmm. Give us a call. We have caring Christian counselors that can help. What in that ingredient, if I could call it that, talking to women, counseling women, working in the pro-life movement, what tends to be the most positive way that a woman can get there? What are those things that pour mm-hmm. into her life?
20: So a couple of things I think are important to remember is that a woman that's making the abortion decision is often a woman in what would be described as a crisis situation, mm-hmm. not thinking through the future, only thinking about the

0: together. How can I help you before you make this decision? Let's look at every other way that your life could be. And let's also look at the future of what your life could be. It's walking her through that. And if she's a Christian, reaching out to her with the message of the gospel and the message of hope, and that she will not be in this moment forever.
1: I just hope people, women particularly in this situation, will grab a hold of that. Don't live in that despair, that guilt, that shame. Let's work together to get you to a healthier place. Mm-hmm. And you're doing so much to do that. Thank you for what you've done. You know, let me end here because we've had this experience. You said you showed up in a stained nightgown and a half a bottle of Coke or something,
0: yes.
1: right?
0: Yes, that's right.
1: That's so typical. What's really typical for foster care, which it was true of me. I had a hefty bag, you know, a garbage bag clothes that I, and when we probably had 15 kids come through our home over 8 years or so with foster, always the same story. Mm-hmm. It was a trash bag of clothes. So one thing that we've done here with the team, Dr. Sharon Ford and the team that work every day to help kids get connected into foster care and foster families, Christians to step up, and I so appreciate what they do each and every day, but they created a suitcase bundle. And so that dignity issue, you know, like what you
0: felt.
1: So we're able to supply, you're able to supply a duffel bag with a children's Bible, with a little teddy bear or stuffed animal, with a handwritten note that the team or the church that we work with to put these kits together, they'll sign those cards to that child. Saying, you're worthy, we see you, you're made in the image of God, we love you. And join that. I mean, that is like the easiest thing you can do. We're not asking you directly to be in foster care, but can you do that? Can we? We've given, I think, over 50,000 of these away to local foster agencies to work with, and they love it. So let's be the light of Christ as Christians. Let's supply that to show dignity. In addition, we want to expose you to the great work of Wait No More, our foster adoption efforts here at Focus. Go to the website, call us, whatever the Lord's laying on your heart. If he's saying you can come around and provide help to a foster family, it's called respite care, and it's a word that simply means get around them, maybe go shopping for them, do their laundry, whatever might be helpful to them. And then it just keeps going from there. I love my wife, Jean, when we were talking about this program at Focus, and I got home and she said, if you're going to ask other people to do it, then we need to do it. And I said, no, I was the foster kid. I paid my dues. Isn't that terrible? No, I think about it. She just gave me that great wife eye. Like, that sounds dumb.
0: A lot of Christians think the only way to support foster care efforts is to foster themselves, but the foster care community needs support in a lot of other ways.
1: Yeah, they have found, we have found that like a 5-to-1 ratio for every, if in your church a family does foster care, if 5 families will just gather around them and help them with the things that I'm talking about, shopping and other things, they'll be very successful in that. They just need help. They need a weekend break, all those kinds of things.
0: Right.
1: So, Sarah, with all of that, just thank you so much for being with us. I am already, I just want to be your dad. I just so appreciate
0: you,
1: I'm so proud of you and what you've done. I'm grateful you were here for the internship all those years ago. You're like my star person. And listen to Odyssey and just God bless you as he obviously has been doing since you were born, and even before you were born, he was in your corner.
0: Yes.
1: Nothing better.
0: Covenant of love.
1: Yes. Covenant of love.
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3: In the teenage years, one of the reasons that maybe we end up not liking our kids is that we just get stuck in the everyday. We lose the wonder and the curiosity of who they are and who they're becoming. And I think sometimes when a parent ends up not liking their kid, it can be because we've stopped being curious about them.
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4: I remember in eighth grade the day I felt like I belonged.
5: Oh, what happened?
4: I got invited to Steve Lishawa's house after basketball practice. He was the kid who hit puberty before all of us, so he was 6'2". He was the man.
5: Yeah.
4: And he invited me to his house, and I'd never been invited there. And I remember walking in, and all the guys that were in the group that I wasn't really in yet were sitting in his parents' family room, and the parents were gone. And as I walked in, they all looked at me, and Steve said, hey, grab a beer out of the fridge.
5: And you were in the eighth grade.
4: And I'm in the eighth grade. And I'm like, what? I'd never had a beer. And my dad and mom were alcoholics. So I was like, I don't do that stuff. But I remember feeling like that was the day I was in. Because I was in Lishawa's group. And, you know, what we're talking about in this segment is so important for families and parents. Because every kid, whether it's eighth grade, sixth grade, 12th grade, And every adult wants to know where do I fit?
5: Well, we're specifically talking about teens today because they are asking that question, where do I fit?
4: Yeah, we've even got a book called The Three Big Questions That Change Every Teenager, and we've got the author in the studio with us today, Brad Griffin. Thanks for being back.
3: Oh, it's so fun to be here. I love this conversation.
4: Yeah, I see you over there smiling the whole time. What's that smile about? About the refrigerator.
3: I have a really similar story from middle school.
4: Do you?
3: There was a kid, Matt Mahone, and he invited me to his house in between school and the dance, whatever the middle school dance was.
5: Yeah.
3: There weren't very many of them, but they were traumatic, you know. But I went to his house like to hang out and get ready to go to the dance, you know, to slick back our hair. It was the late 80s, early 90s. You know, there was a lot of like mousse involved, if you remember mousse. And I just thought, wow, he's actually my friend. You know, I mean, I spent a lot of time in my elementary and middle school years. Belonging was the question that was out in front for me. And I always felt a little bit or a lot on the outside. And when he invited me to his house, I thought, okay, that's it.
4: Yeah.
3: Like, I'm actually this kid's friend, and he was a cool kid.
4: Yeah.
3: He was a cool kid. And that mattered.
4: He wanted to be in that
3: social
4: group.
3: Status. Yeah, it mattered.
4: Yeah. Well, the interesting thing is, as we talked about previously with you and Kara about your book and really your study with teenagers, because you both work at the Fuller Youth Institute. And more importantly, like I said, you're married. Three teenagers in the home?
3: Yes.
4: So you're living exactly this, but you interview these teenagers and you ask them all kinds of research questions and you discovered what you believe are the three big questions. I know we've already said it, but remind our listener, what are the three big questions? Because we just talked about one of them that our teens are asking.
3: Yeah. So that question of belonging, where do I fit? It is a huge one for many teenagers. It is the question that's out in front. The other two, the big question of identity, who am I? And the big question of purpose, what difference can I make? Hmm. How will my life matter in the world?
4: Yeah, and we talked even yesterday about it. They're similar questions we ask as adults. Here's the real question. How are they answering? Mm-hmm. Pick any one of those. Let's talk identity. Yeah. How are they answering the identity question of who am I?
3: So we spent a lot of time listening, and to give you a picture for that, in the interview phase of our research, we sat down with teenagers one-on-one with an interviewer, and we met with them for up to 6 hours over the course of three interviews.
6: Yeah.
3: So not 6 hours all at once, but, and we spaced them out a little bit, a couple weeks in between. And part of the purpose was to really, to listen and then go back and listen again. And then go back and listen again. Mm. And through that practice, we heard a lot and we heard a lot of stories. And when it came to identity, one of the big themes we heard was about pressure and expectation.
6: Mm.
3: And so the dominant narrative we heard from teenagers was, I am what other people expect me to be. Other people have these versions of me that I need to live into and live up to, you know, often. My parents have a lot of expectations. Sometimes it's, you know, people at church, my pastors, it's my friends have certain expectations, my teachers, my coaches. And everywhere I go, I just feel this pressure to be.
6: What I'm guessing too, that creates pressure and anxiety.
3: Yes.
6: And that's, I mean, a lot of teens, a majority of teens even, are experiencing that. And you think that's why?
3: I think it's a big part of it.
6: Yeah.
3: And anxiety is a word that this generation uses to define themselves.
6: Yeah.
3: And it's one of the words we think is just an overlay. You know, they're anxious. There's a lot to be anxious about in teenage, you know, experience anyway, just developmentally. You wonder, am I as good as other people? You wonder, is my body changing in all the right ways? You have no idea what's going on. There's so much to worry about. You get into high school and then you worry about your future and all of that. But this generation, it feels like has a whole other layer of pressure. Some of that's about social media and expectations. We can get back into that later. Some of that I think is about our parenting and the pressure and the expectations that we put on our kids to, quite honestly, perform to our expectations. And, you know, that all builds up.
4: As a parent, because parents are listening, what do we do?
3: Yeah.
4: How do we step into that?
3: Well, I'll start with one thing not to say, and this is going to be counterintuitive, okay? I think we should stop saying, well, just be yourself.
4: Mm.
3: Now, on the surface, that sounds like a really great thing to say, right?
6: Yeah.
3: It actually, to a teenager, it can sound like more pressure. It can feel like more pressure.
4: Mm.
3: Because here's the thing. They don't know who they are. You know, that just be myself, what do you mean? You know, well, when I'm with my friends at school, I have to be this way. In class, I have to be this way. At home, I have to be this way. By the way, I'm trying on new versions of myself all the time because that's what adolescence is.
6: Right.
3: That's normal, developmentally normal. And I don't know that I like who I am. You know, and
6: or most days,
3: other people may not like who I am. There's all these different pieces, you know, and so to just be yourself, it actually feels like a standard they can't live up to.
6: Hmm.
3: And so we're giving them a whole other layer of something that they don't feel like they can achieve.
6: So Brad, what do we do with when our kids come back? Like, well, I'm failing in school.
3: Yeah.
6: I have no friends.
3: Yeah.
6: I just posted this thing on Instagram. I have like 2 likes.
3: Mm-hmm.
6: I don't feel like I am enough to anybody else. Maybe to you, but you're you and mom.
3: Yeah.
6: And you have to love me.
3: That's
6: how,
3: right.
6: Yeah. How do you respond to that when they don't feel like they are enough?
3: So in that moment, where my mind jumps to is I want to fix it.
6: Yes. Yeah. Me too.
3: Yeah.
6: I was told, like, let me tell you.
3: Yeah. Yeah. I want to fix it. I want to jump in with, oh, no, you know, you're so awesome and you're amazing and look at all your talents and, you know, and who cares if they don't like your picture?
6: Yes.
3: You know, I think it's amazing. Look, I put it on my phone, lock screen. I mean, I want to fix. And that impulse is there because we don't want our kids to experience the discomfort that they're feeling. We want them to feel better. I think what they need is to know that they're heard. So one of our colleagues said, that being heard is so close to being loved that for the average person, they're the same thing.
4: Yeah, I read that in your book and I highlighted that like, oh my goodness, that is so well said.
3: Yeah.
4: So talk about that. I mean, that's true for us as adults, but especially for a teenager.
3: So for that kid in that situation, I actually think what could be most helpful sometimes is for us to just reflect back. Wow, that sounds really tough.
7: That's a lot.
3: Yeah. It sounds like you're really just feeling a lot of pressure right now, huh?
4: And you say in your book, memorize these three words, tell me more. Yes. So that's what you're modeling right now.
3: Yes.
4: Tell me more.
3: I love those words. I had a friend, in a pastor who said, I think those might be the three most loving words that we can offer another person.
4: Wow.
3: Tell me more about that. You know, tell me more about what it feels like when that happens. Help me understand. That's another really good. Oh, and I love this wondering language. I wonder. I wonder what that's like. Even the kid who won't tell us.
7: Right, what they're feeling.
3: What they're feeling.
4: I got to just say this. As I'm listening to this, I just got to add this. By the way, husbands, this works really well when you're communicating with your wife. And I'm sure it's the other way for a wife with a husband. But Anne has told me so many times, just ask me. Don't fix it. Don't solve it.
7: just say, get in
4: tell
7: it with
4: me,
7: me
4: more. Tell me, what did that feel like? I mean, I'm listening to you say that about us with our teenagers, but let me ask you this. As a dad or as a mom, how do we stop ourselves from saying, yeah, but, because they're going to say things that we know are wrong. We know they should think different. And there's a part of us that goes, yeah, I hear you, I hear you. But, and then we go right to the answer, the solution, the judgment, whatever. How do we stay away from that? Because that's a tendency for all of us to do as parents.
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3: You know, somebody told me this secret and I love it. I have a bottle of water right here in the studio with us. And one tip that this parent said was, when you're tempted to jump in with an answer, with a response, with a fix, just take a drink, take a sip, swallow, take a breath, right? Whatever that is, just interrupt yourself.
4: Yeah.
3: I actually think it's a discipline.
4: Yeah,
3: whether it's water, whether it's taking a breath, whatever that is, the discipline of pausing and asking ourselves, why am I going to respond right now? And what does this kid actually need right now? And sometimes in that pause, sometimes the pause is long enough for the kid to actually say the next thing, where we might normally jump in with a fix or an answer. I got to tell you, I wish I was better at this. I mean, I love having the answer. I love it.
7: I was getting teary when you were talking, because I thought, this is my greatest parenting mistake. Because when they start expressing their pain or their feelings of not belonging, not knowing who they are, not feeling like they fit in anywhere, I get so fearful in my heart.
3: Yeah.
7: And I love them so much that I want to fix them right away. This is the truth. That's wrong thinking. This is right thinking. And I'm passionate out of my love for them, but that's not what they're needing right now. Yeah. That's been that right there. If our listeners and parents, youth leaders, could do that right there, it would change our relationship with our kids.
3: Yeah.
7: And you're right. It's such a discipline instead of just jumping in to fix it. It's hard. Yeah. I like that step of take a breath, take a drink. And I would add, say a prayer.
3: Yes.
7: Jesus, give me wisdom. You promised to do that in James. If any of you lacks wisdom, let him ask of God, who gives generously. God hears that. He'll give us wisdom of just being able to then to ask, take a pause. And I think it's hard with kids that don't open up.
4: And I would add this, because I think there may be some wired like me, which would, the advice would be stay engaged. Because there's a part of me that when it goes there with, even with Anne, but with a son or a daughter, they're going sort of deep. They're going messy. And I just like, okay, I'm out. You know, part of me is like, I'm just going to go work out. I'm just not going to, it's like I'm uncomfortable. And yeah. I know there's moms and dads that are like, yeah, that's me too. And I just bail. Don't bail. Stay engaged. You don't have to answer their question. You just need to live with them and walk with them in that journey, right?
3: Yes. And to be okay with not resolving everything in the conversation. Because the other thing is, you know, I want it to be fixed now.
7: I want
3: the answer to come by the end of our conversation. I want that kid to walk away, you know, feeling whatever, or for this conflict to be resolved if it's conflict.
4: And I would add this, because we said this in our No Perfect Parents book. A lot of times as parents, we think our goal is that we have teenagers that walk with God with no sin, with no disobedience.
3: Sure.
4: That's not the goal. The goal is something bigger than that. It's like, man, I hope that when my son or daughter is 30 years old, they're following Jesus. And you know what? It may take some really bad choices in their teen years for that goal to actually happen. I'm not saying that's the only way it happens, but often we like, oh no, we can't let anything that's that negative happen, or, you know, let them wrestle with doubt and struggle in those teenagers. We want to fix it right there. And sometimes we need to step back and say, God's going to work in this. And what they need right now is a mom or dad just comes alongside, is the stable force they need, but lives with them in the journey.
7: Mm-hmm. Hey, let's play a clip, because this is another thing that can happen with teenagers. We recently interviewed Bev Hendricks Godby, and she was talking about sometimes you really don't like your teenagers. And so, Brad, we want you to listen to this and maybe respond.
9: Ideally, you don't want to start in adolescence trying to like your child.
4: Good boy.
9: That's not the most optimal time to do that. I feel like we lose the magic of childhood so quickly. Like when we first find out that we're having a baby, when we first have them, it's just all joy and just, oh, this is amazing. And so quickly, it just kind of flattens out. And I would really encourage parents, wherever you are, try to get back into the joy. Receive the gift. Unwrap the gift. It's right in front of you. It's happening. But it's like you can delight in that gift if you choose to, and figure out what's right with this child in front of me. And they'll help you out with that, because they can't not be this person.
3: Mm. I love that. The word that comes to mind for me is curiosity, cultivating curiosity. In the teenage years, one of the reasons that maybe we end up not liking our kids is that we just get stuck in the everyday. It's logistics. And some of those logistics are not very fun. I have said that I kind of get stuck asking my kids the same handful of questions over and over again.
7: Which are?
3: Well, how was your day? Do you have homework? Are you going to practice? You know, do you have your stuff? Did you do laundry? I mean, it's like, it's the ridiculous, did you unload the dishwasher? And those are not very fun questions to live with. They're not fun to ask, and they're not fun to answer. Mm. And they don't cultivate curiosity. They don't actually help me get to know my kid. They don't help us cultivate a fun relationship or anything of substance. And of course, they're necessary. I mean, there's this layer of life that is just, we have to function, and we have to learn how to function as a family. But I think that's where we lose our teenagers, is we lose the wonder and the curiosity of who they are and who they're becoming. Mm. And I think sometimes when a parent ends up not liking their kid, it can be because we've stopped being curious about them. So maybe a way to get back into that is just to start asking our kids some different questions. Mm. To say, hey, I wonder what you're into these days. I don't feel like I know what kind of music you like right now. Or I don't understand the music you listen to. Tell me about it.
7: That's good. I was thinking on social media, if they have social media, who are you following? Mm-hmm. Tell me about them. Why do you like to follow them? Or what are you listening to that you resonate with? Those are good questions. I like that.
3: Yeah. I judge a lot. So this is a discipline for me too. As a parent, withholding judgment is one of my biggest downfalls. It's a discipline I have to practice to withhold it, because my downfall is to judge. And when we hear something that we don't like, or we don't know if we like it, or we're not so sure, we just jump straight to judgment. And
7: well, especially if it's just pure trash. You know what right. I mean? Like, we yes. know what we think. I made the mistake of that, too. I was listening to a son, like, this is back in the CD days. Like, are you kidding me? This is what you're listening to? I take it out of his CD player. I throw it into the trash can. That really opens up conversation. Like, my mom's insane. That's what he's thinking. But, there's some music out. The lyrics are crazy, like, bad yeah, in terms yeah. of what we're thinking. So another time, this could be you take a breath.
4: Take a drink of water.
7: Uh-huh. Yeah.
4: Yeah.
7: And you're uh-huh. asking questions about that.
3: Yeah. Tell me what you like. I think it helps, too, to remember some of what we actually listened to and watched. And, you know, and I certainly remember looking back now. I mean, even sometimes I'll hear something, you know, a song from when I was a teenager and think, oh, I actually listened to that. You know, like, yeah. I knew all the words to that song.
7: Yeah.
3: And that wasn't, you know, that wasn't very edifying. That wasn't very whatever. And so under the surface, sometimes a kid wants to listen to music because they want to belong. Mm. Like, to take it back to the three questions.
4: Right.
3: We actually heard this in our interviews. One young woman talked about, I remember this one. She said, okay, so sometimes I remember in middle school, especially, she said, when I knew a song and I knew the lyrics to a song, I fit in. And then a new song would come out and I didn't know. And yeah. suddenly it felt like I didn't belong anymore with these people. And I didn't understand how that worked.
4: Mm.
3: And, you know, music is one of those undercurrents of teenage life. And actually it can be a marker of belonging. And in particular in, you know, sort of subgroups and clusters of kids who listen to particular music. And so all of that, it's part of it. You know, it can be part of identity. Well, which, am I an eclectic music person? Am I a, right. you know, am I a country music person? Am I a, what kind of music am I? What does that say about who I am? And kids are processing that. They may not even be able to be consciously aware of it, but it might be about who I am. Hmm. Might be about where do I belong? And to us as parents, it's just like, oh, that's trash. Are you kidding me? Even we listen to lyrics. Kids don't necessarily even listen to lyrics. I mean, you know, for some kids, it's like, oh, this is just fun to dance to.
4: Yeah.
3: Like, well, did you hear what they're saying? No.
4: And yet I think at the end of the day, as you think about the three questions, identity and belonging and purpose, if anybody is going to be the one to speak truth about those, it's us as parents. And again, we have to be very careful how we do it. We need to listen. We need to empathize. We need to ask questions. But I also think, and Anne has shared many of her mistakes, she was the best and still is at speaking words of life in true Christ identity into our boys. Even now as men, she constantly reminds them in an appropriate way, not in a mom, hey, you got, but just because they're not hearing this anywhere else. And I think we as parents need to make sure, and I would say even an action point for today, what if today's a day they heard from you, mom or dad, the truth about who they are
3: yeah.
4: and where they belong and what their purpose is in an appropriate regular, consistent way.
7: Dave,
4: they
7: I
4: need
7: would,
4: to hear it.
7: I would add, too, one of the things we did, and I would do this every night, is I would put my hands on them, their shoulder, their leg, their foot, and pray for them
3: yes.
7: at night. And I'm praying those things over them. God, thank you that they're a part of our family. Mm-hmm. Thank you for the gifts. And I would name some of the things I yeah. see in them. And I would even say, like, they may not see it, Lord, but I do. And you do, Jesus. And just praying that over them, because they might not always receive, but just praying that over them and thanking God for them.
3: I was thinking prayer when you said that, as you started to say that, Anne. You know, one thing I was thinking about is sometimes we tuck something away and come back to it later.
7: Yeah. Mm-hmm.
3: Like, hey, this conversation, this may not be the moment to correct, but I'm going to tuck that away and come back to it. Mm. And one of the ways we can come back to it is prayer. Mm. And I'm a big fan of praying for my kids at
7: yeah,
3: night.
7: Me too.
3: We do. And it's just a practice. We started when they were babies, and we keep doing it, even though they're teenagers and they haven't asked us to stop and we're not going to stop.
7: Right.
3: But praying for your kids at night can be one of those contexts where you can reinforce truth.
7: Yeah.
3: I just text my kids things sometimes.
7: So good.
3: And, you know, I have a college student now. The other day, I just sent her a link to a song, you know, and it's just the Lord bless you, right? And keep you. And the Lord make his face shine on you. And I just said, hey, just a Tuesday blessing for you. Mm. And it's little things like that where we can speak truth to our kids in incremental ways over time, and not in the heat of a argument. You know, I wasn't in that text. I wasn't disagreeing with her about music or about fashion, just a whole other thing we haven't even talked about, or whatever. You know, it's just a, hey, I just want to bless you today because
7: God I love
3: loves you and I love you. Mm. Yeah.
4: Well, that was another great conversation with Brad Griffin about teenagers, and everybody wants help with teenagers.
7: Well, I feel like this topic is just so critical, and as parents of teens, you're always looking for new stuff. So again, his book is written with Kara Powell, so it's Brad Griffin and Kara Powell, and their book is called Three Big Questions That Change Every Teenager, Making the Most of Your Conversations and Connections.
4: And you can get it at familylifetoday.com. 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And guess what? We get to talk about this again tomorrow. One more day. 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
10: Do you know someone who hides behind their faith to judge others? I'm Bonnie Sala with Reset. Maybe you know someone like John. John uses his faith to justify his judgmental attitude toward others. When he calls out the flaws of others, he believes his behavior is godly, even though his coworkers and family see him as unsafe and condescending. In reality, John is using his spiritual life as a shield to avoid the growth God desires in him. When another relationship falls apart, John misapplies Bible verses. Of course that person hates me. All those who desire to be godly suffer persecution. True surrender to God's conviction transforms us. It starts with humility and leads to a life increasingly marked by what the Bible calls the fruits of the Spirit. When God's Spirit controls us, the fruit or results we see Him working in our lives are demonstrations of love, kindness, and gentleness. God once spoke through one of his prophets, Samuel, saying, "Obedience is better than sacrifice." God values our hearts surrendered to him in authentic obedience far more than our outward appearances of spirituality. Sometimes even good things can become barriers to the deeper work God wants to do in our lives. When we use religious activity to escape pain, avoid hard conversations, or sidestep God's conviction, we risk missing the transformation He desires for us. Are you avoiding something hard that God's asking you to do? Maybe it's seeking therapy to heal old wounds, practicing patience in traffic, or owning up to mistakes in a relationship. God wants more than a spiritual you. He wants transformation and wholeness for you today. I'm Bonnie Sala. Ready to grow your faith? Discover practical tools and more at guidelines.org.
11: Where is Jesus in your marriage? 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
12: With SRN News, I'm Rich Thomason in Washington. America's top diplomat says it would be a terrible mistake for China to try to take Taiwan by force. Secretary of State Rubio, as part of the U.S. delegation to Beijing, says America's position on the self-governing island democracy has not changed. Following the first meeting of their summit, President Trump and Chinese President Xi attended a state dinner. Mr. Trump with warm words for his Chinese counterpart.
13: You and I have known each other now for a long time. In fact, the longest relationship of our two countries that any president and president has had. And it's to me an honor.
12: The White House says the two presidents had a good meeting, although Xi did warn of a potential clash between the U.S. and China over Taiwan. On Wall Street, the Dow is up 287 points, the Nasdaq trading 228 points higher. This is SRN News.
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1: 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On your notes, commitment inspires us to greatness. 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And third, commitment provides stability and focus and results in blessing. Commitment inspires us to greatness. The reason I brought this ball up is in seventh grade, I was, 4'8" or 4'9". In eighth grade, I made it to 4'11" or about 5 foot. And then in ninth grade, I just shot up to 5'4". And that's when my basketball coach said, Chip, you weigh just about 105 pounds, and I think you'd be a great wrestler. And I wanted to be a basketball player. And so I remember going to a dinner. It was between my eighth grade and ninth grade year. And back then, where I was from, ninth grade was a part of junior high. And it was a large junior high, pretty large school system. And I grew up as a little boy going to the Friday night high school games. And the entire town would come out and it would be packed. And I mean, the greatest thing in my mind ever would to be a part of the blue and gold Gahanna Lincoln Lions. And someday when I grew up, you know, be up and playing, you know, on the high school basketball team. And then my dream after that was to get a scholarship and play somewhere in college. I didn't care where, just anywhere. And so you're 5 foot, probably about two between my eighth and ninth grade year, and they basically told me that I should try another sport. And I went to this sports banquet, and this coach from a little university that had a good basketball program called Capital University was a speaker. And if you've ever heard a really good coach, they're awesome motivational speakers. And he was talking about going to a team in their conference, Kenyon College, and during the preseason, and his school was playing their school in football. And the basketball season went open in about a month. And when he was there, he saw a young man named John Rinka. This would be about the mid-60s. And John Rinka was 5'9" and led the nation in scoring in small college. And now, there wasn't a three-point line. He averaged 41 points a game, and he was only 5'9". And he told this story, and he tells the story, and he said that when he came in the gym, you know, if that's the basket there, John Rinka would be on this side, and he'd shoot, and then he would run, and he'd grab it, he'd go to the other end line, stop, shoot, run, go to the other end line, and then he put a chair right here, and then he would fake, stop, plant, go. And he said he was drenched in sweat. He wasn't like shooting around. They were drills that he was doing. He said they came in from the halftime of the football game, and he was still doing it. He said the game was over, the whole football game, and John Rinka is still in the gym. And he made the point, greatness is not always, or is it rarely, a matter of ability. It's a matter of commitment. And one little boy, who's a big boy now, who's out of breath doing that, I remember a picture came into my mind, and I decided that I was going to be a basketball player. And without exaggeration, I practiced 6 to 10 hours a day. I would dribble in my room. I'd lay on the floor. I'd spin the ball on my finger. I saw an article about Pete Maravich that came out in Sports Illustrated right about that time, and he had all these drills he did behind his back, and I just did them. I'd try to find guys 3, 4, 5 years older and get in the game, and I just played and played and played and played until I got to be one of those high school guys, blue and gold for the Gahanna-Lincoln Lions, and then a very small school offered me a scholarship to play basketball at it. Commitment. Now, because of that, I didn't go to a junior-senior prom. Because of that, I never put alcohol or drugs in my body, not at all because I was religious. I was not a Christian. I'd never opened the Bible. But commitment gives you focus. It gives you stability. It inspires to greatness. And the other thing it does is when I got tired, when I got weak, when I wanted to quit, when bigger guys were beating me up, it sustained me because I thought to myself, I had that picture of what I wanted to be, and I was committed to it. I wasn't just emotionally committed to it. I wasn't intellectually committed to it. I was volitionally and willfully saying, whatever it takes, whatever price, that's what I'm going to do. Now, that's a silly little illustration, to tell you the truth, because it's just a sport. But that sport paid my way through college. It later opened the door for me to play basketball throughout all South America a couple summers. We played every Olympic team, and I shared Christ at halftime, and that's where God called me into ministry. On a much more serious note, the awesome power of commitment protects you from short-sighted moments of weakness. I got to be a committed believer, and the people who helped me, I began to read the Bible in the morning. I wanted to follow Christ, and pretty soon we realized that God wanted Teresa and myself in full-time ministry, and so we got married in December, and then probably fairly unwisely, 6 months later, put everything we owned in a truck, and we drove to Dallas to go to seminary, and then I worked full-time, went to school full-time, had 2 kids, and about 18 months later, we realized we didn't know how to communicate, we didn't know how to resolve anger, and my wife was making me nuts, and I was making her more nuts. And apart from an irrevocable, willful, we made a vow to each other and before God, I would have just said, this is too hard. It was really hard. I couldn't fathom that you could love someone so much and feel so angry and so hurt and so rejected. But you know what? Once you make a commitment, see what a commitment does? It keeps you from short-sighted dropouts or giving ins in moments of weakness. And so we went to marriage counseling with one of my professors. And we learned how to communicate. And we learned how to resolve anger. But here's what I will tell you. The thought that we would ever quit was never an option. Commitment inspires to greatness. Commitment protects you from short-sighted moments of weakness. And commitment provides focus and stability and great blessing from God. Let me ask you, how personally are you committed to the people and the things that matter most? That's what we're going to talk about. We've learned that a holy ambition, these God-shaped dreams, they start with a dislocated heart, a broken spirit, a radical step of faith, you develop a strategic plan, and then you make a personal commitment about first and foremost to God, and then the role on the wall of the kingdom of God where he wants you to serve, where he's going to birth that holy ambition. Notice in your notes, I gave you a definition of commitment. It's a pledge or a promise to do something. It's dedication to a long-term course of action, relationship, project, or course. And I just want to remind you that when I'm talking about personal commitment, I don't mean that you intellectually or emotionally feel like I really ought to do that, or I'll try to do it when it's convenient, or I really want to do that as long as. I'm talking about the kind of commitment that says, I will choose to do this, regardless of circumstances, regardless of how I feel, regardless of what comes up against me. This is what I'll do. It's that kind of commitment that transforms you and the people around you. The dynamics or the dilemma of commitment is this, is that I admire it when I see it, right? You know, the Olympics, don't you just love the little Olympics when they do the little vignettes and there's a little 5'2" gymnast, or they tell the story of someone that's gotten up since 4:30 in the morning and they are standing on the stage and you just see the product of commitment. I admire commitment. I want commitment in my life. But the fact of the matter is, it's very hard to keep. For all of us, We're living in a day where people have a hard time. Forget keeping them. We're living in a day where people have a hard time making them. We're afraid to make commitments. We're so afraid that we'll fail, or we see so many of the people who fail. And so if we admire it, we long for it, and we know the value, how do you make and sustain personal commitments? That's what we want to talk about. And the answer is going to be in Nehemiah chapter 3. We're going to see that he modeled it convincingly. He stepped out. He left his comfort zone. He left the palace. He went to Jerusalem. We're going to say he asked for it specifically. He said, I need you to help me build this wall. It's God's will. It's worth it. And then finally, we're going to see he created an environment that sustained it.
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1: So open your notes, if you will. And this is one of those times where I actually put the entire text in your notes. And then on the bottom of your notes, I put a picture. This is out of the Zondervan Pictorial Bible Dictionary. It's a number of things, and it's just a picture of the actual shape of the wall. And since it came from a little bit different era, you'll notice in the text here, there's about 12 different gates. And then in this picture, there's about 14. So over the years, they added a few more gates, or the authors from different periods. Now, when you just look at this, okay, this is just a chapter out of the Bible in front of you. I don't know about you, but it doesn't just ooze excitement to me. Eliashib, the high priest, and his fellow priests went to work, and they rebuilt the sheep gate, and they dedicated it, and they set its doors in place, and building as far as the Tower of Hundred, and then they dedicated it as far as the Tower of Hanel, and the men of Jericho, they built adjoining, and Zachar, the son of Imri, they built next to them. And then the fish gate, verse 5 and verse 6, then the Joshana gate, and then skip down, then you have the valley gate, and then look down, verse 14, the dung gate and the fountain gate. And what you see is this is a very unusual chapter of the Bible that has a bunch of names that's geared around a bunch of gates that talk about where people come from, that talks about lots of different groups of people, and basically summarizes who joined this rebuilding the wall project, and then we learn later that in 52 days, they get it done. And I hope that some of you are thinking, now you just said we're going to learn how to make and sustain personal commitments. How are you going to get that out of this? Right? I mean, do you just have to make up sermons when you come to chapters like this? No, not at all. Let me walk through with you a couple observations. The scripture says that all scripture is profitable for doctrine, for reproof, for correction, and instruction in righteousness. And I just want to, you know, I've put some circles and some boxes. I put boxes around the geographical areas. I put circles around the different people that were involved. Let me just walk through some observations. And all I did is do some Bible study. So let's just walk through quickly some observations. You know, when I look at this and just hold the notes open, couldn't we all agree the gates are the central focus of this chapter? I mean, the paragraphs break and just, there's a line under them. They're real bold. Whatever this chapter is about, the central focus is the gates. Second, there's a variety of people involved in this work. I mean, there's personal names. Sometimes it's their father, their grandfather, or where they come from. But I just listed some. There's merchants, there's priests, perfumers, goldsmiths, rulers, servants, temple servants, daughters, nobles, and officials. So, I mean, just we're making observations. A lot of different people here. Notice the project drew people and men from a variety of surrounding areas and towns. And by the way, when you do a little historical background, you realize they were in the midst of the summer harvest. Now think about this, the implication. This guy comes from Susa and he says, let's rebuild this wall. This is the will of God. And people are going, but wait a second, I live in Jericho. That's 17 miles from Jerusalem. Or I live in Mitzvah, that's 10 miles. Or I live in Tekoa, that's 10 miles. Or Gibeon is 6 miles. Or Beth Sur is 26 miles. And so they're leaving the summer harvest, their livelihood, to join this man who has a word from God, who God has put his hand upon him, and this is the clear, defined will of God. But notice the commitment it is. It's a commitment of time. It's a commitment of travel. It's a commitment of their money and economics. Fourth observation is the work began on the gates. It was the most vulnerable place defensively. It was usually the place where you would get water in a city. 2 Samuel 23, 15 and 16 talks about, and they went to the city gates to draw water. It was the public meeting place. It would be sort of like our marketplace. It's where business was done. It's where the elders would meet, you know, the big decisions. It's where the law was read. And so it's the center of entry and exit. So when we think about making and keeping commitments, they started on the place that was the most strategic, the most vulnerable, and the most important. And by the way, some of the application for your commitments is what we tend to do is do the stuff that's easy first. They tackled the most difficult job first that was the most important. Next observation is, notice that the approach was very systematic and organized. They began on the sheep gate, and go ahead and let your mind scan all the way to the end, and they went counterclockwise, they end on the sheep gate. Each group had a specific responsibility. As you scan and read this a bit on your own, you know, this group built according to this wall, this group built in front of their house, this group did this over here. So each group had a very specific role and responsibility. And then I love this one, they always worked with someone either next to them or after them. If you have time later, or you can even do it right now, just scan quickly, and every time the word next to him is there, put some sort of squiggly line under it, or after him, next to him, after him, next to him, after him. It occurs over 25 times in this one chapter. No one works alone. Part of what we've learned about motivation and sustaining commitments is that when you get isolated and feel like you've got to lose weight on your own, break an addiction on your own, keep a commitment to God on your own, take a new step of faith on your own, usually it'll last 2 days to 2 weeks. But if there's people, if there's accountability, if there's encouragement, if you know you're not alone, then you hang in there. Next observation is each group worked near their homes, or at least was whenever possible. In verse 10, verse 22, verse 26, 28, 29, and 30, and so they didn't have to travel. And the other is there was sort of a godly vested interest. Can you imagine saying, okay, we're going to rebuild this part of the wall right here. And the walls were, I mean, don't think of a little wall. These were huge walls. You could drive a chariot on top of these walls. And then inside the walls, the housing would be built. So my living room might be here, and then the external wall be here. I'm thinking I'm going to do a pretty good job on this part of the wall. If, you know, the catapults and the stones start coming and the arrows and the spears, I think I'm going to make it pretty thick and pretty good. I'm not going to do one of those, well, this is good enough for government work. Right? And so he motivates them not only by the great intrinsic, we're doing this for God, but he puts them in a place that highly motivates them to work in a way that has their best interest in mind. Notice the context is it's preceded by the apex of motivation, and then it's followed by a big section of opposition. You need to remember that. Is at the end of chapter 2, it's let us arise and build. Nehemiah's here. We're going to do it. Come on, gang. Let's make a difference. You'd have been in those moments, right? You know, people stand on top of chairs and this is what we're going to do. Let's go for it. Well, now this is how you sustain it. You can get fired up, but he has them with people. They have clear roles. They make a very specific commitment. They're doing it someone before them, someone next to them. We're going to learn in just a second that some people are going to repair and other people are going to build because our giftedness are different. Some people are really great at fixing stuff and other people think I can't fix anything, but they're great with a clean sheet of paper and they can build stuff. But then in the context, chapters 4, 5, and 6 will be about opposition. I mean, anytime you take a step, whether you decide to start really reading your Bible or really praying or working on your marriage or saying as a family, we're going to do something radical. We're going to try and eat together, like at a table with nothing blaring, like 2 or 3 times a week. I'm going to actually tuck my kids in and read them a story. I'm going to get with a group of single people and we're going to make a covenant about making a difference in our workplaces and we're going to be sexually pure. Every time you take any kind of step of faith like that, it'll usually get worse before it gets better. So chapter 4, you get external opposition. In chapter 5, there's internal opposition. And then chapter 6, he gets personal attack. So people who make these kind of commitments, they change people around them, and they change the world. But it usually starts with some very significant time of motivation, and it gets clear, this is what we've got to do. And then they start this process, and usually it's followed by things that are very difficult. Notice who started the work. It's the high priest. Different people have responsibility. The high priest was the highest representative of God. And notice the very first line, he models that. The ragtag group finished it in 52 days. And I have a friend who's an engineer who said, this is an absolute engineering miracle. It's an impossibility. And then notice they worked in affinity groups. If you could study it a little bit longer, the priests worked together, the merchants, the goldsmiths worked together, they worked in families, servants, and then they worked in geographical areas. So they knew each other. I mean, when you work, you're more motivated to work with people that you kind of have some kinship with. I mean, it's true today. Like, some of you are like real techie, and you can talk in languages that I don't understand, and some of you are more artistic, and some of you come from different parts of the country, and there's just an affinity of culture and background that as we work together with people that we can understand, it helps us sustain motivation.
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1: As you listen to today's message, I wish we could have been together with the Bible open. Because when you look at Nehemiah chapter 3 and see this list, I mean a list of gates and people and details and hard names, you look at that and you think, what could be here? And yet God cares so much about individuals that he records their names and what they did and where they're from. Why? Because God doesn't just know in general, he knows specifically. He knows you. He knows your name. He knows where you go to work. He knows what driveway you pull into. He knows the burdens on your heart, and he wants you to be teamed up with other people to accomplish his purposes right where you're at.

0: what ministry are you involved in that you need to have a cup of coffee with someone and talk about what's going on? You see, there was someone next to them and someone after them that tied them together. You need that. If you're struggling with keeping your commitments, it may not be that you're weak-willed and that you're a terrible person and that you just can't stay with it. It might be that you're not in the kind of environment that fosters and sustains commitments. You're important to God. Could I encourage you to get close to others that are committed to the Lord and get the kind of encouragement you need to fulfill that special place that only you can do?
1: There's a question most of us quietly wrestle with. How do you make the kind of commitment that actually holds? Whether it's a commitment to God, to your marriage, or to a calling within your heart, Chip Ingram has real, practical answers next time on Living on the Edge. 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
2: This is John MacArthur welcoming you to Portraits of Grace. James 1:17 says that every good and perfect thing bestowed and every perfect gift is from God. He is the giver of all good things, and we are to receive them all with gratitude. The great Puritan writer Thomas Watson said, and I quote, "If all be a gift, see the odious ingratitude of men who sin against the giver. God feeds them, and they fight against him. He gives them bread, and they give him affronts. How unworthy is this? How ungratefully do sinners deal with God? They not only forget his mercies, but abuse them," end quote. Don't fall into the sin of ingratitude or taking God's provisions for granted. Receive them all with a thankful heart. This is John MacArthur, hoping you'll join me again for Portraits of Grace.
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8: There's never a time when we can say, hey, you know, I need the church less. I need fellowship less. I need a small group less now because, you know, I don't need it. You need it. You need it not based on your spiritual growth. You need it based on the decay of society. And I think it's getting worse. The Bible says you need to get together with other Christians and spur them on to love and good deeds more than ever before.

0: are times when our journey with God feels like an uphill race. We're tired, we're weak, and we're ready to wander off for easier paths. In those moments, we desperately need people who are willing to run alongside us, saying, "Keep going and don't stop." Today on Focal Point, Mike Fabares stresses the importance of allowing other believers to push, prod, and persuade us towards a closer relationship with God. We're in Hebrews chapter 10, and Pastor Mike calls the message, "Motivated by Real Christian Friends."
1: You and I, as it relates to our relationship with God, the ultimate reason that we were created, we need to, number one, get motivated. And the thing that's going to motivate us is some people around us that have the same passion and concern to know and serve God, to love Him and to serve Him more perfectly. And those are going to be the kinds of people that start to challenge our Christian life. It's just like us as parents. We look at our kids growing up. One of the concerns we really have in their lives is that they choose good friends, right? We're so concerned that they get to hang with the right people. And it's not just, by the way,

0: a teenage concern. It needs to be an adult concern, because our Heavenly Father is looking at us and He's saying, you know, the people you choose to hang out with, the people you pull into your life, the people that you let into your sphere of influence are people that are either going to help your walk with God or they're going to hinder it. And that great passage, and I know you quote it to your teenagers, but it's a good one for God to quote to you as you think about this text. It's Proverbs chapter 13, verse 20. It says, "He who walks with wise men will be wise, but the companion of fools suffers harm." And though it's not as dramatic as us, you know, grown-up adults, I know it's not as dramatic, but we can choose friends that really are for us foolish choices that will be a detriment to our spiritual walk, and it comes in a very benign package. It comes with people that just like to put their arm around us and tell us everything's fine. And when it comes to our relationship with God, they say, oh, you know what? God is a God of grace and a God of love. And so, you know what? You don't have to work too hard at this. You're okay. I'm okay. And the bar, you know what I'm talking about, is always nice and low for them. And they get around you and they want the bar to be low for you. Caution, be careful. You and I need to, letter A, we need to find and seek out challenging Christian relationships. And you know what? And I know the habit is, as it is in verse 25, that those are the kinds of people we sometimes say, I don't know, it's a lot of work to be a friend of that person. They're always talking about growing and God and evangelism and, oh, you know, and we want to push them. Don't, you need those people. You need those folks in your life. You need to have people that are concerned for you like the Apostle Paul is concerned for you. Here's a couple great texts, then you should jot them down. 1 Corinthians chapter 15, verse 58. I love that verse. It's the pinnacle of the writing of the first letter of 1 Corinthians. And Paul says this. It's a great prayer for these people. And I wonder how many friends pray this kind of prayer and say these kinds of things to you. Paul says this. Hey, brothers, he says, stand firm. Let nothing move you. Listen to this. Always give yourselves fully to the work of the Lord. Now, listen to that. A lot of our friends say, hey, you need to always work to give yourself a break. You know, you need to slow down. You just need to, you know, give yourself a little time off. Paul says this, you know, you need to stand firm. Don't let anything move. Be totally resolved. Always give yourselves fully to the work of the Lord. You got friends that say that kind of stuff to you? Do you have people in your life that are always kind of pushing you in the right direction? How about this? I love this statement as Paul writes the Romans in Romans chapter 12, verse 11. He says, never be lacking in zeal. Always be zealous, he says. He says, keep your spiritual fervor. He says, serve the Lord. Be joyful in hope, patient in affliction, and faithful in prayer. You can hear him. He's just cheering these people on. Or how about Philippians chapter 1, verse 9? He says, guys, I'm praying for you that your love would abound more and more in knowledge and in depth of insight. I mean, that's the kind of people that we need to say, yeah, I need to seek out that kind of relationship. Because when those people are in my life, they're constantly trying to direct me, push me, and even pester me a little bit to be a little bit more what God created me to be. And I tell you, you'll never look back at those relationships and say, well, I never should have invested in that relationship, because you'll see how their lives have helped to sharpen you, right? As iron sharpens iron, Scripture says, so one man sharpens another. We need those people in our lives to sharpen us, to help us grow in our walk with God. We all need to seek out a challenging church. You need that. You got to have one. Your church should feel a little irritating sometimes. Push me, pester me to love God more and do more good deeds. That's the point of church. That's what the apostles' teaching was all about. They weren't up there giving suggestions to people. They were up proclaiming with authority the teaching of Jesus Christ and the call for all of us to draw near to God. You need a church that challenges you. You need some kind of small group that challenges you. And thirdly, if you jot this down, 2 Timothy chapter 2, verse number 2. It is the pattern of Scripture that we also see throughout the Bible, two people pairing up and connecting on a level that's more than just friendship. It's a challenging friendship. A challenging friendship. You need a friendship in your life that just doesn't shop together or go golfing together or go fishing together or hanging out. You need a relationship that when you hang out, you've got something there between you that helps to provoke and incite a conversation about your spiritual growth. And 2 Timothy 2, verse 2 says that we ought to be, just like the Apostle Paul, following this great pattern. And that is that Paul says to Timothy, the things that I've entrusted to you in the presence of many witnesses. He says, these things entrust to faithful men who will be able to teach others also. And to see that chain of taking these transferable concepts of spiritual growth and to hand them off to someone else. You know friends that are so committed to whatever their hobby is, or maybe it's a weight loss and they're carrying chips around and they've got meal plans and they've got a person that meets them at the gym and all that, and they're really serious about it. And you may be looking at this, man, that sounds like a lot. You want me to not only come to church, you want me to be in a group, you want me to meet with someone individually. Listen, if we want to be spiritually healthy, if we want to connect with the living God, which really is the whole purpose and point of our life, that when we get there and get a taste of that, we start to recognize, this is what I was made for. See, then you'll realize this isn't just some kind of superfluous kind of structure around my life and scaffolding that I don't need. You'll recognize this is exactly what I need. It's the kind of thing that moves me into a place where I realize the whole purpose for my being here on earth. And I highly recommend that you find challenging Christian relationships on all three levels. You got a challenging church, you got a challenging small group, and you have a challenging friendship, a one-on-one connection with somebody who's helping you and keeping you accountable for memorizing scripture, sharing your faith, fighting temptation, and all the issues that show up in our partner's manual. And even if you don't use that, at least have something, some kind of one-on-one relationship where you're talking about your spiritual life and helping one another grow. Our text, Hebrews chapter 10, if you'd look at it, I think is very valuable for us just to look at it and ask ourselves the question, do I have that in place in my life? Do I have that in place in my life? It's important. But that's really not what the language of this text is saying to us, is it? I mean, it's not saying, hey, make sure you have people that do this to you. Look at the grammar of verse 24. Look at the way these verbs are positioned and posited. It's not saying, hey, make sure that you have people that do that to you. The text is telling us specifically and directly, let us all, each of us, consider how we may spur one another on to love and good deeds. The issue isn't just, am I being motivated? Put this down, number two on your outline. We need to start motivating. The real issue for us is God has called us, no matter if we're 2 weeks old in the faith, 2 months old, or 25 years old in the faith, we should be motivating others. We ought to be taking their faith from wherever it's at and doing whatever we can humbly, creatively, carefully, and helping them love God more and helping them serve God more perfectly. Okay? I want to make sure you've got the relationships in your life. But the real question here in this text is, am I doing this in someone else's life? Do I come to church with a purpose? Do I recognize it's not just about me? Do I realize that the small group that I'm a part of, that I attend, or the table that I'm a part of at women's or men's Bible study is not just what can I get out of it? But you know, the point is, particularly in this passage, is are you taking that stuff and investing that in someone else's life? Are you taking what God has invested in you and spurring people on by your life to love and good deeds? That's going to take a few things. The first thing it's going to take in verse number 24 is that we start to think. Look at that word, consider. That's not just the word to think about. There's a Greek word for think, but there's a preposition stuck in front of it that makes a little intensified compound word, and it's the Greek preposition kata, and kata means down. And the verb here is to think down on, and I love the way that kind of brings the imagery of kind of get your mind focused down on this. It's like sit down and think about it. Give some energy and attention to get your mind to really focus its sight down on this. And the text is saying, you consider it, think about it. He doesn't tell us what to do. He says, you need to think about what to do that might spur someone on to love God more and to good deeds. Because if you think about it simplistically, particularly in the first century, they're listening to a guy who's reading this letter from some preacher that's talking about how to love God more and draw near to God. And they think, well, if I'm supposed to do that to someone else, the simplistic thinker thinks, well, I guess I got to go around and preach to my friends and tell everybody I run into, well, you ought to draw near to God and you should love God more. He's saying, no, you think about it. Let's get creative. That's letter A. Get creative and start thinking about how I might, in creative ways, beyond just saying something like, hey, you need to be closer to God. You need a deeper relationship with God. What are the things that might help that? What are some of the ancillary issues that might be brought into your friend's life that might really assist in that? What today on the patio, as you hold that donut and drink that cup of coffee and you sit there and talk to people on the patio, what might be said there, what might be done there that might help someone draw near to God? It's not just preaching to them. It may be pulling them aside after a conversation about what's going on in their life and saying, hey, can we just step over here and pray about this for a minute right now? I'd like to pray for you. Do you think that might help someone? Encourage someone, which is, by the way, the other word in verse 25. Circle that word. It's the word encourage, translated into English. We've seen it many times in the book of Hebrews and elsewhere. It's the word parakaleo. para alongside of, kaleo, to call in alongside of. And when you've heard me exegete that word, I often use the illustration of the crutches. When my knee is all blown out, I need something that's strong to hold me up, to prop me up. That's what this word means. And you know that that's not just preaching at someone to hold someone up in the midst of their weakness or in their trial. A lot of times it's just being there with them. Think about the people that go to the hospital in a health crisis and they're afraid and they're anxious. Sometimes they just need somebody to be there with them. Sometimes you just need somebody to talk with them on the phone. We don't need a sermon, maybe. We just need you to come alongside and help keep their focus on God. Help them to trust God and do good deeds while they're going through that trial. There are so many creative ways. And if you need some help in that, all you got to do is, if you've been a Christian for any amount of time, is think back in your Christian life and think, how have people done that for me? Beyond just sermons and preaching, what have people done for me that have assisted me, prompted me, even pestered me a little bit in a positive way that's moved me toward a more godly life? How has God used people with creative things, creative avenues, to prompt me to grow? Just turn that around. Start doing that in other people's lives. Paul says in 2 Corinthians 1, the things that he experiences, that people do to him that help him, should be part of his education in knowing how he should respond to others. And if you've been blessed by some Paul in your life that's come along your Timothy and said, hey, let me help you, and they've been effective in that, take notes. How did they do it? What did they say? What kinds of notes did they send? When did they show up? You study those kinds of people in your life and turn around and say, I just need to do the same thing. I need to start creatively getting involved in people's lives. It could be a note, an email, a text message. It could be spending time with them, just sitting and praying with them. Spend time thinking creatively, the Bible says, about how we might stimulate others, spur them on to love and good deeds. So we need to get creative. If you're going to be a motivator, you got to give it some thought. Secondly, look at verse number 25. It says, let us not give up meeting together, as some are in the habit of doing. The problem is, this is never going to happen if we keep each other at arm's distance. This will never happen if we do not connect together. This word here is to be drawn together, to be together, to connect with one another. And we can't do it if we don't have that time, which is a priority issue for you and for me. Jot this down. Let's put it this way. Letter B. We need to never stop getting together. We've got to get together. Not just on Sundays, which 70% of the people that go to church, that's all they do. They just come to the temple courts and mill around and hear a sermon. We need to get together on another level more often. We got to do it. We can't stop. And the problem is, you've got to know that Satan's number one strategy for discouraging people or leading people to spiritual wipeout is getting them isolated from the crowd. You realize that, right? Jot this passage down. You don't need to turn there because many of you know it already. It's 1 Peter chapter 5. Verses 8 and 9. 1 Peter chapter 5, verses 8 and 9 equates our spiritual enemy to a lion. Now think back to the National Geographic Channel, right? You've seen those lions chase those funny animals, the wildebeests or whatever they are. And you recognize that what they're going after, even in the strategy of the lions, is to somehow get one isolated away from the herd, to cut him off, to keep him away from the rest of them. And that's the isolating strategy that gets them in a vulnerable place and they're ready for wipeout. And if you read throughout the scripture, that's exactly what you see. Whether it's a spiritual defector like Judas, who hangs out with Christ and gets isolated from the crowd, or whether it's a godly prophet like Elijah, who ends up getting isolated and by himself under a broom tree saying, woe is me, and leading him into this depression, it's always about separating them, getting them apart. Ecclesiastes says, you know what, it's bad if we fall and there's no one there to connect with us and give us a hand up. And then it says this, a cord of three strands is not easily broken. You need relationships, and it's Satan's strategy to keep you apart. Just remember this, God's will for you is to congregate. Satan's strategy in your life is to isolate. Just remember that. God wants you to congregate, Satan wants you to isolate. God wants you to get together, and Satan wants you to have some kind of other priority that's going to keep you from that. And whatever you think about this message, if you try to put one thing into place, if you say, you know, I need to take the next step here, I guarantee you there will be a rival priority. There will be a reason. There will be some nagging problem with that, and it will try to prevent you from taking that next step. Just recognize that this is a spiritual battle. This is something that you need to recognize and be on the defense and realize that God is trying to pull you together face to face with other people, and Satan's trying to keep you apart. It's all a battle of priorities. It always is in the Christian life. But make this resolve. The passage is telling us, do not give up meeting together. Let us not fall into that pattern. And some people get into that pattern. They put people at arm's length. They don't get involved in other people's lives. It's a bad thing. Which, by the way, I might state for those that are tempted to be deluded, like a lot of people who fancy themselves real spiritual giants. And I've heard them say it, and they say it. They don't even understand the scriptures when they say it. But they say, you know what? I've grown to a place in my Christian life where I really don't need church as much anymore. And I've heard some people who have said, I don't need it at all anymore. That's the most foolish, self-deluded thing I've ever heard. Because if you're really that godly and that spiritual, the church needs you more than ever. You need to be a motivator. You need to be interconnected with people's lives. There is never a place in the Christian life when you don't need to be connected with other Christians. Never. As a matter of fact, the text goes on to say, bottom of verse number 25, that all of this needs to happen in our lives all the more, underline that word, as you see the day approaching. Is day capitalized? Not tax day, right? That's the day of Christ's coming. And the only hints we have about the day of Christ's coming is that people like the Apostle Paul said to Timothy, things will go from bad to worse. And Jesus said, you know, in the last days, it'll be like it was in the days of Noah. And all we know is that as life goes on this planet, things will continually get more apostatized, it'll get more immoral, it will get more sinful, the technology will give people the ability to sin at the snap of their finger, it will get worse and it will get worse, and the more that we see our culture getting worse, and I think it's getting worse, particularly in our culture, more than it's ever been in American society ever, the Bible says you need to get together with other Christians and spur them on to love and good deeds more than ever before. So there's never a time when we can say, hey, you know, I need the church less. I need fellowship less. I need a small group less now because, you know, I don't need it. You need it. You need it not based on your spiritual growth. You need it based on the decay of society. Letter C or sub point 3, we need to connect. Here it comes, more often. Not less and less, more often. You need more of it. You got to get involved more often. Now, I know what you're thinking, right? Got the people going, wow, you know, that church trying to get into my pocketbook, and now this church trying to get in my daytimer, trying to capitalize. I guess, stop pressuring me, right? Pestering me. Well, number one, that's my job. Number two, you will never, ever regret the investment in people's lives, strategically choosing to invest in people's lives for the purpose of spiritual growth. Never. One of the things about my job is I often am called in when people are dying or on their deathbed, or I'm obviously doing funerals and preaching at people's at funerals, and I always get that big perspective. That is really an advantage in my position because I'm probably a lot more than you exposed to kind of getting the big picture on what matters in life and what doesn't. And I'll tell you, when I've been in the deathbed and speaking to those people that are in their last days of life, I don't ever have any of them look at me and say, you know, Pastor Mike, I really wished I would have watched more TV, you know. I wished I would have organized my garage. I wish I would have been, you know, more organized. I wish I would have spent more time by myself on my hobbies. Never, never. There's never a regret about investing in people. As a matter of fact, I hear just the opposite. I wished I would have invested in people more. I wish my relationship with God would have been closer. I wish that my relationship with people would have affected them to move them toward God more. And it's funny because I hear that from just about every Christian at the end of their lives. But I find us as Christians all the time losing that perspective and always kind of battling for our priorities, going, I don't know if I have time for that. You know what? You will never, ever regret it. If you say no to some ancillary pursuit in your life, some superfluous hobby or whatever, and you say, you know what? That really is not as important as me connecting with other Christians, helping them grow, and having them encourage me to grow. You will never, ever regret it. Let us spend our time. Let's make it our passion and our purpose and our resolve to get a little bit more involved in people's lives for the sake of the kingdom and for the purpose of spiritual growth. Let's pray. God, feel funny preaching this passage. It's so simple. It's so straightforward. I mean, we could just read it 5 times and it would really just preach itself. It's so clear. And yet, God, it's my job to try and do my best to present it here to this group and say, this is what God is calling us to do. And yet I know we're all going to walk out of this place. We're all going to get into our cars and we're all going to go to our busy lives this week. And we're going to have all these competing interests and things jockeying for our attention. And I know this will be something that if we're going to do it, it's going to have to be fought for. We're going to have to really get in there and scrap for this and make it happen. God, I pray that even now, in the sacred moment of this prayer, that some of us might make some decisions before you and say, God, that's true. I'm too isolated. I'm not involved, and I'm not involved as much as I ought to be. And my connections with people, they're superficial, or it's all about business or sports or weather. And God, I need to get something between us that will help us talk about things that last for eternity. God, I pray there will be some people that get involved in home fellowship or whatever it is, whatever the means or mechanism, that they would go a few levels deeper with some people in their lives that would help to challenge them, and that they would have the guts and the fortitude to challenge others to be a little bit more in love with God this year and a little bit more useful in His service. I pray this in Jesus' name. Amen.
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0: Thanks, Dave. 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We'll sail Holland America's Zouderdam, known for its elegance and exceptional hospitality, to historic cities like Boston, Halifax, and Quebec City. 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
3: The Naval Institute's magazine carried the story of the captain of a battleship who was concerned about rough seas and fog when quite suddenly a bright light appeared on the horizon. The captain immediately had the signalman send the message, "Change course immediately." But back came the reply, "You must change course." Irritated that a battleship should have to give way to a lesser vessel, the captain ordered that the message be sent, "I am a battleship." And back came the reply, "I am the lighthouse." The captain changed course. Long ago, Jesus said simply, "I am the light of the world. Whoever follows me will never walk in darkness, but will have the light of life." Many an individual cruising through life as a battleship, expecting others to get out of his way, has encountered the light, Jesus Christ, and seeing that the vessel of their life was headed towards the rock, changed course and direction. Are you one of them? Wise is the person who recognizes the message, "I am the lighthouse." Surprising as it may be to you, Paul says that blindness, like a heavy fog, keeps the unregenerated person from seeing clearly who Jesus Christ really is. And that darkness keeps them blindly serving a God who can never satisfy. Here's how he put it. The God of this age has blinded the minds of unbelievers, so they cannot see the light of the gospel of the glory of Christ, who is the image of God. For God, who said, "Let light shine out of darkness," made his light shine in our hearts, to give us the light of the knowledge of the glory of God in the face of Christ. The direction coming from the lighthouse always takes precedence over anything else, right? In relationship then to Jesus, the issue is quite simple. Was he really the light that he claimed to be? Or was he simply one of several lights, perhaps many, any one of which can keep the vessel of your life off the rocks? Be very clear. Jesus never claimed to be one of several lights. In a straightforward, simple manner, he said, "I am that light. I am the way, the truth, and the light. No one comes to the Father except through me." The men and women of the first century, people who heard and saw him, were absolutely convinced. They were convinced even to their death that the record stood. Christ died for our sins according to the Scriptures, that he was buried, and that he was raised on the third day according to the Scriptures. If this is so, as Scripture and history affirm, then to ignore what he says about life and death would be as foolish as a ship's captain's refusal to turn when the signal comes back, "I am the lighthouse." May I ask you, friend, have you encountered the light which cannot be dimmed by the darkness of the world or even the darkness of our hearts? Have you experienced what John wrote about, saying, "In him was life, and that life was the light of men"? Lighthouses around the world today are becoming fewer and fewer and far between. They've been replaced by satellite technology and electronic devices that let ships know where the rocks and the other vessels are. Nonetheless, the picture of the lighthouse with its beam piercing the darkness is still a welcomed image that brings comfort and help. But some things never change. The light that Jesus Christ brought into the world is one of them. There is light in a dark world, and that light makes the difference. Don't settle for anything short of the true light that gives light to every man. That's from John chapter 1. Indeed, friend, he is the lighthouse that directs us to heaven shore.
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5: With SRN News, I'm Bob Agnew in Washington. President Trump grateful for a warm welcome in Beijing.
6: I want to thank President Xi, my friend, for this magnificent welcome. And it really was a magnificent welcome like none other.
5: Strong diplomacy and a lot of camaraderie between the two leaders. However, President Xi warning of a potential clash over Taiwan.
7: Secretary of State Marco Rubio says U.S. policy toward Taiwan remains unchanged. He remarked following President Trump's meeting with Chinese President Xi Jinping. Rubio warns it would be a terrible mistake for China to try taking Taiwan by force. Speaking while traveling with the president to China, Rubio dismisses Xi's warning that tensions over the self-governing island could lead to conflict, saying China routinely raises the Taiwan issue during talks with the United States. Willie Nelson, Washington.
5: On Wall Street, the Dow is up 369 points. This is SRN News.
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12: You and I, who are a part of the body of Jesus Christ, who know and love the Lord Jesus Christ, who are in His church, who have been saved, been born again, are simply responding to the divine decree of the eternal God made before the world began.
13: Welcome to Grace to You with John MacArthur. I'm your host, Phil Johnson.
14: C.S. Lewis said that Christians can be like children who would rather make mud pies in a slum than play at a lovely beach. In other words, they may settle for measly joys, not realizing there's something much, much better. The question is, are you doing what C.S. Lewis described? Are you putting too much focus on earning money and developing your career and building relationships, things that aren't necessarily wrong, but they don't even compare to the riches Christ offers? How do you take hold of the untold wealth that's yours if you're a Christian? John MacArthur helps you answer that life-changing question in his current series on Grace to You. It's titled, Richer Than You Think. And now here's the lesson.
15: Father, as we approach your word, we are humbled. We feel less than adequate to deal with these grandiose and glorious truths that are beyond us. We are reminded that the secret things belong to the Lord. We are reminded that your ways are higher than our ways, that we cannot understand all things. And yet, Father, we ask that the Spirit of God would give us a measure of understanding for the deep things of the word, and that it might be the voice of God that speaks and the power of the Spirit of God who delineates and applies the truth. To that end, we seek Thee in this time. In Christ's name, amen. We're looking at Ephesians 1, Ephesians chapter 1. We're not going to consider a lengthy passage, but a brief one. But the depth of the passage demands that we dig in. And I hope you have your thinking cap on. You're not going to be able to operate on half of your cylinders this morning. You're going to have to function on all of them because of the depth of what we want to say out of the Word of God. We're looking at verses 4 through 6a of Ephesians 1, and I'll read them just to give you a setting for your thoughts. According as He hath chosen us in Him before the foundation of the world, that we should be holy and without blame before Him. In love, having predestinated us unto the adoption of sons by Jesus Christ to Himself, according to the good pleasure of His will, to the praise of the glory of His grace. And we'll stop right there. Christians have a common source of life, a common kind of life, and a common destiny. We all came in through the sacrifice of Jesus Christ. We all possess the same divine nature, partaking of that divine nature, as Peter says. We all are moving to the same ultimate destiny, the kingdom of God and glory in heaven forever with Christ. So there is a tremendous basic life unity among believers. We've all been saved the same way for the same destiny and are carried to that destiny by the maintenance of the same common eternal life. So we are one in a marvelous and unique way. And the message of the book of Ephesians is that we are one in Christ. That's the overriding message. The ramifications of that are discussed in all the chapters of this book. We are one body in Christ. In fact,
12: He calls us a bride. He calls us a building, but singularly, he calls us here, does the Apostle Paul, the body of Christ, to emphasize our unity. As a body is one body responding to one head, so the church is to be one in response to the Lord Jesus Christ. There is a unity in the church that is more than just the unity of a common agreement on a philosophy or a religion. It is the unity of a commonness in life. The common eternal life of God pulses through the soul of every believer. And we are tied together. 1 Corinthians 6:17, he that is joined to the Lord is one spirit. Therefore, all that are joined to the Lord are one spirit with one another. The emphasis of Ephesians, then, is that we are a body. Now, in the theology of the body, which is basically what Paul deals with in the first three chapters of Ephesians, the practice of the body in the last three, but in the theology of the body, Paul begins by taking us into eternity past to see how God designed it. This is like looking at the blueprint. Into eternity we go, we find God the Father, God the Son, God the Spirit, all three mentioned in the first great paean of praise that runs through verse 14, all having their part in the master planning of the body of Christ. And we have seen, at least initially last time, how we are part of that marvelous body. Look with me for just a moment at chapter 4, verse 13, because of all the verses we discussed last time about the concept of the body, this sums up its definition perhaps best. Verse 12 ends with the term, the body of Christ. The body of Christ. That is the intention of the book of Ephesians, to instruct in the area of the body of Christ. Further, it says in 13, the body of Christ can be seen in this manner, really, till we all come in the unity of the faith. That is, there's a basic unity not in faith, but in the faith, the content of the gospel. There's a basic unity. And of the knowledge of the Son of God, we all come in through the same basic content. We all come into the knowledge of the same person, the Son of God, but we are moving to a perfect man, to the measure of the stature of the fullness of Christ. Now, I want you to note something. God's purpose for the body is that it would manifest uniformly, totally, completely, corporately, Jesus Christ. That's the intention. We are, as a body, to manifest Christ in the world. I call the incarnation body one and the church body two. God manifest in the flesh in Jesus Christ. God manifest in the flesh through His church. We are Christ in the world. We are to manifest Christ. We are corporately to give testimony to Jesus Christ. And the problem with that, of course, is that if any of us fails, then the corporate testimony is hindered. When someone doesn't function in the area of his spiritual giftedness, when someone doesn't follow through on the responsibilities of fellowship, such as the responsibility to love one another, comfort one another, pray for one another, edify one another, rebuke one another, reprove one another, etc. When we don't do those kinds of things, we cripple the body. Consequently, the manifestation of Christ is untrue, and the world does not evaluate properly Christianity. All it takes is one person's testimony to undercut the credibility of an entire congregation. You see, it is essential that we understand, beloved, that we are one in Christ. And as we understand the theology of it in the first three chapters, we can then move to the practice of it in the last three. But the foundation is here in these first three chapters. This is the rock bed understanding of our union in the church. Really important. We are involved in a manifestation of Jesus Christ individually and corporately. For example, all the gifts that are listed in Romans 12 were true of Jesus Christ in His ministry. So that what you have in those spiritual gifts is the re-manifestation of Christ in the corporate church. We are to be one in Him. It says in 4:13, until we come to the measure of the stature of the fullness of Christ, the world should see Jesus Christ in us. Composite Christ-likeness. Now, this tremendous master plan, this tremendous concept by God, this great plan, Paul says, was begun in eternity past, before time, before creation, before anybody existed. In the free and independent and sovereign will of God, He set the plan in motion. The body was formed in eternity past. That's the message of chapter 1, verses 3 to 14. I want you to look at it with me. Chapter 1, verses 3 to 14. Now, we're just taking 4 through 6a, because that's where we've begun. 4 through 6a. After a brief introduction in the first two verses, in which Paul introduces himself and greets them in the common greeting, grace and peace, he then launches into that great doxology in verse 3, "Blessed be the God and Father of our Lord Jesus Christ, who hath blessed us with all spiritual blessings in the heavenlies in Christ." It's just a doxology, and really he can't help but praise God because of what he's about to say. You see, it's literally a knockout to Paul that God has designed this entire thing before the world began, and he's a part of it. I mean, I know how I feel when I think somebody likes me. I know how I feel when I know somebody loves me. But to imagine that the eternal God of the universe designed me into a plan before time began is an overwhelming thought. A plan that would ultimately culminate in me living with him in his house forever. Incredible thought. Listen, being a Christian is a super thing. God designed it before the world began. And once Paul gets this doxology rolling in verse 3, he can't stop, and he rolls right on and never puts a period in the Greek sentence until the end of verse 14. 202 words in a row without a period. He just rolls, it's like a snowball going downhill, and it just picks up more glistening glory as it goes, as he thinks about this master plan in eternity. Now, there are three elements to the master plan. First element is what you'd call election, from verses 4 to 6. The second element is what we call redemption, from verses 6 to 11. And the third one, inheritance, verses 12 to 14. So we find then that there are three phases to this master plan. There is God's election, there is the working out of redemption, which results in this incredible inheritance. That's God's master plan. Now I want us to look at just the first section, the section built around the concept of election. And I realize that the doctrine of election is a doctrine that's hard to be understood. And we must remember Deuteronomy 29:29, secret things belong to the Lord, and Isaiah says that his ways are higher than our ways. We have to rest in that because we're not going to be able to understand this. And I don't want you to get your head scrambled. I just want you to stay with the biblical text, okay? Here we go. Seven elements are here indicated in this concept of election. It has seven aspects or elements. The first one is the method of election, which I call sovereign selection. Sovereign selection. That is the method. God had a method by which he chose. Sovereign selection. Verse 4. According, and the according links up with the praise of verse 3. The reason he's praising God in verse 3 is because God is the one who did this. As he hath chosen. He hath chosen. Now there you're introduced to the method by which God formed his body in eternity past. Simple, independent, unaffected, sovereign choice. God simply chose. By sovereign will, by sovereign decree, he chose those who were to be the members of his body, totally apart from the will of any man, totally apart from any human consideration, and purely on the basis of his own will. Notice at the end of verse 5, according again to the good pleasure of what? His will. His will. Verse 9, according to his good pleasure, which he hath purposed in himself. Verse 11, according to the purpose of him who worketh all things after the counsel of his own will. Now you get the message, right? God freely, independently, unaffected by any human work or any human choice, chose us to be included in his body. Just to reiterate the emphasis here, look with me at the first chapter of the Gospel of John and verse 11. John's Gospel, chapter 1, verse 11. And you remember that this great statement was said in reference to the rejection of Israel, of their Messiah. Verse 11, he came unto his own and what? His own received him not. He came unto his own things and his own people received him not. But in spite of the majority, there was the minority. As many as received him, to them he gave power to become the children of God, even to them that believe on his name. And there's the human part of it, faith, believing. But look at 13, who were born again, not of blood, that is, you're not a Christian because you were born of the Jewish race, right? not of blood, you can't inherit it, nor of the will of the flesh, nor of the will of man, but what? Of God. See, salvation is of God. And as many as received, received because they believed, because the will of God, in fact, infected their depravity with faith. It even says in Ephesians 2, 8, 9, for by grace are you saved through faith, that not of yourselves. That even is a gift of God, saving faith. And so it is that God chooses, not according to human will, but according to his own will. The word eklego in verse 4 means to pick out for himself. It's reflexive. God chose for himself those who would be a part of his family. In 2 Timothy 1:9, it says, God who hath saved us, called us with a holy calling, not according to our works, but according to his own purpose and grace, listen to this, which was given us in Christ Jesus before the world began. Literally incredible. You and I who are a part of the body of Jesus Christ, who know and love the Lord Jesus Christ, who are in his church, who have been saved, been born again, are simply responding to the divine decree of the eternal God made before the world began. Nobody's a Johnny come lately in the body of Christ. Everybody was master planned in because there is a vital area of responsibility that no one else can fulfill, and because there is a unique purpose which God has designed in his own love to place upon you. Some special and eternal blessing. Now, it's all of God. If we had anything to do with it, then verse 3 would say, blessed be us. Blessed be us. But we don't. Our praise is to God because he's done it all. Now, some people will always say, well, John, I don't believe in that election stuff. I believe that everybody chooses. Well, the Bible teaches that too. Jesus said, you will not come unto me that you might have life. Isaiah said, come, come and buy, come and drink. Revelation 22, Jesus says, come, whosoever will, let him come. Romans chapter 10 says, whosoever believes on the name of the Lord shall be saved. Whosoever shall call upon the name of the Lord shall be saved. Whosoever, everywhere in the Bible. You say, but how can you have God choosing and a bunch of whosoever's? I don't know. I have no idea how you can have them, but you have to have them because they're both in the Bible. And you let God resolve the problem. But I'll tell you one thing. I don't care what your theological background is. You believe in the sovereignty of God. If you're a Christian, I'll prove it to you. You say, oh, no, I don't. Yeah, you do. It's easy to prove. You ready for this? Do you pray? Say, yes, I pray. Every day. To whom do you pray? God. Why? Well, because God is the source of all good things. See? You believe in the sovereignty of God. Every good and perfect gift. How many? Every comes down from whom? The Father of lights, in whom there is no variableness or shadow of turning. All of it comes from him. And you seek him for it. And in prayer, you're asking for things and you're giving thanks for things. Why? Because you recognize that God is the source of all these things. You see, prayer for the Christian is not an attempt to con God. It's not to try to force God's hand. It is a humble acknowledgement of dependence on his sovereign will. We pray for somebody who's ill and invariably say, Lord, we'd like so-and-so to be made well, but your will be done. We acknowledge he is sovereign. We even were told by Jesus to say this, give us this day our what? Our daily bread. Is even dependent on his sovereignty. Now, if God is sovereign in all things in our lives, then God is no less sovereign in salvation. And I'll show you two other reasons why I think everybody believes in God's sovereignty. Number one reason is that you thank God for your salvation, right? You don't go to God and say, God, I hope you appreciate the intellect that I have. I hope you realize that of all the options, I have chosen you. You don't say that to God. That's ridiculous. You didn't save yourself. when you talk to God about your salvation, you thank Him, don't you? Because you know it was Him. I'll tell you another way to look at it. When you love somebody that's not a Christian, and you've presented Christ to them, what do you do? What do you do for that person? You pray for them, don't you? You pray. Why do you pray for them? Because you know that the source of salvation is whom? Is God. By virtue of prayer in general, by virtue of thanking God for your salvation, by virtue of praying for someone else's salvation, you are constantly acknowledging who is sovereign, you see? You see, you really believe in the sovereignty of God, you just don't know that you do. J.I. Packer, in his book, Evangelism and the Sovereignty of God, says this. Listen carefully to this. What is true is that all Christians believe in divine sovereignty, but some are not aware they do, and mistakenly imagine and insist that they reject it. What causes this odd state of affairs? This is what he said. The root cause is the same as in most cases of error in the church. The intrusion of rationalistic speculation, the passion for systematic consistency, a reluctance to recognize the existence of mystery and let God be wiser than men, and a consequent subjecting of Scripture to the supposed demands of human logic, end quote. Boy, that's so good. What he's saying is that we can't stand tension. We can't stand a paradox. We can't say the Bible teaches sovereignty and it also teaches choice. I can't handle it. So our perverse mind says we must be like God. So we harmonize in the middle and destroy both. We're really dealing with depravity. And what happens is that you get people who want to systematize the Bible, and they systematize it so it all fits together, and what just fits beautifully into their system, and if it doesn't fit the way they want, they explain it a new way, and they remove all the mystery, and God is no longer really mysterious in the Word of God. They've reduced it all to a system, and in so doing, they've eliminated much of its truth. Packer goes on. He says, people see that the Bible teaches man's responsibility for his actions. They do not see how this is consistent with the sovereign lordship of God over those actions. They are not content to let the two truths live side by side as they do in the Scripture, but they jump to the conclusion that in order to uphold the biblical truth of human responsibility, they are bound to reject the equally biblical and equally true doctrine of divine sovereignty and explain away the great number of texts that teach it. The desire to oversimplify the Bible by cutting out the mystery is natural to our perverse minds. It is not surprising that even good men should fall victim to it, hence this persistent and troublesome dispute. The irony of the situation, however, is that when we ask how the two sides pray, it seems apparent that those who profess to deny God's sovereignty really believe it just as strongly as those who affirm it. End quote. People say, well, I just can't believe that God chose everything. But you see, that's just pure speculation because the Bible says He does. You say, well, then how can man possibly have a choice? Well, I don't know, but He does. And you just let God figure out how that works. So, the method by which God began the body was sovereign selection. Now, let me show something to you. There's three kinds of election, and you need to distinguish these in the Bible or you get confused. We don't have time to go through all the verses on this, but I want to share some of them with you. There are three kinds of election in the Bible. Number one is what's called theocratic election, is what I call theocratic election. And that is, for example, in Deuteronomy. Now, theocratic, the theocracy was simply the title given to the nation Israel. Theo, from the word theos, which means God rules. The nation of Israel was ruled by God. There was a theocratic election, that is, God chose a nation for a special place. Deuteronomy 7:6, for thou art an holy people unto the Lord thy God. The Lord thy God has chosen thee to be a special people. God chose a nation. That is theocratic election. God didn't say, now, all right, I'm going to look around and find the best nation. He says, I didn't choose you because you were the biggest nation. I just designed to set my love upon you. I designed to love you. That was my own free choice. I chose you as a nation. Now watch this point. That in no way had any effect on their personal salvation, okay? The theocratic election, the choice of the nation of Israel, had nothing to do with the individual salvation. Just because a person was a Jew did not mean they were a believer in Old Testament times. For example, in Romans 9:6, Paul says, not all Israel is Israel. Not all those who are Jews are truly the Israel of God. So there was theocratic election. And in a sense, even within the election of the nation, there was an election of those who would be saved. And that's what Jesus meant in Matthew, where he says, many are called, but what? Few are chosen. Within theocratic election, you have specific election to salvation. There's a second kind of election I want to mention, and that's what I call vocational election. Vocational. There are some times when God, just on his own sovereign choice, chooses a certain person or persons to do a specific task. That also is unrelated to salvation. The first illustration of it is in Deuteronomy 18, where God chose the Levites out of Israel to be his priests. Because you were a Levite did not necessitate the fact that you were granted absolutely salvation. That was task choice. God called the Levites to a task that was vocational election. Same is true in the New Testament, where Jesus called 12 apostles. He called 12 of them to a task, only 11 of them.

0: You're listening to Grace to You, the Bible teaching ministry of John MacArthur. The title of John's current study, Richer Than You Think. Now today, John talked about the inheritance of every believer. Certainly, when God adopts someone into his family, he saves them from plenty of heartache here and now. But a lot of believers get stuck focusing on present circumstances, and they forget what's ahead. For Christians, the best truly is yet to come. Let's hear some of John's thoughts on that. I think they're helpful.
1: In the culture today, even in evangelicalism, it's hard to get Christians to really believe that the best is yet to come. You know, there's a very popular book called Your Best Life Now. You know, I look at that title, and it's written by a pastor, and I say, wait a minute. The only way this is my best life now is if I'm going to hell. This is not my best life now. My best life is yet to come. And eye hasn't seen or ear heard, nor has it entered into the heart of man the things that God has prepared for them that love him. Christians need to be far more interested in the glory of heaven. I want to tell you about a book called The Glory of Heaven, The Truth About Heaven, Angels, Eternal Life. I debunk all the false claims of those people who've said they've gone to heaven, came back, reported all kinds of bizarre things. So we debunk the lies about heaven and then move into the Word of God to tell the truth about heaven. The glory of heaven is really a helpful, thoughtful gift to every believer who is headed there in the end. This is where you're going to be forever. You need to know all you can about it. And people don't need to be led astray by false claims.
0: That's right, friend. You need to have a clear picture of heaven. 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

0: I'm of the opinion that Esther went into the king without fear. Her life did not revolve around her physical appearance or simply making a king happy. She knew where she was coming from. She knew who she was. There is a modesty and an authenticity about this woman that makes us suck in our breath.
1: It takes backbone to stand strong in the presence of power. When in the company of those who hold positions of authority, we tend to feel nervous and insecure. Today on Insight for Living, Chuck Swindoll introduces us to a young woman who walked into the king's palace with quiet confidence and without a trace of selfish ambition. A woman whose character spoke louder than her beauty. In the event that you missed yesterday's program, we'll begin with a helpful summary. Chuck titled this message from his study on Esther, Strength and Dignity on Parade.
0: We're looking into the life of an Old Testament woman named Esther as we study this wonderful biography. I'd like to have you turn back to the second chapter. The land is Persia. The place is Susa, or as it's otherwise called, Shushan, the capital of Persia. The king is Ahasuerus, otherwise known as Xerxes. His wife, Vashti, has been demoted from the throne. She is a forgotten soul, never to be mentioned again. He comes back from war, and he's lonely and in need of the affection and care and enjoyment and pleasure of a wife. His counselors say, here is a unique way to do it. Let's find every possible available beautiful young woman in the kingdom, in all the provinces, and let's bring her here and let you take your choice, and she will become the queen. Notice in reading chapter 2 of Esther, verse 3, the development of the story. Let the king appoint overseers in all the provinces of his kingdom, that they may gather every beautiful young virgin to Susa, the capital, to the harem, into the custody of Haggai, the king's eunuch, who was in charge of the women, and let their cosmetics be given them. It's plain and simple, a beauty contest. And the women come from all the provinces. Look at verse 5. There was a Jew in Susa, the capital, whose name was Mordecai. Verse 7. And he was bringing up Hadassah. That's a Jewish word that means myrtle, as in the plant. That is Esther. That's a Persian name meaning star, as in the star of the heavens. She was given that name later in her adult life. He was bringing up Esther, his uncle's daughter, for she had neither father nor mother. Now the young lady was beautiful of form and face, and when her father and her mother died, Mordecai took her as his own daughter. What you don't read, but you have to see between the lines, is that she is in the minority. She is living as a captive in a foreign land. Her home is Jerusalem, that is her people's home, the land of Palestine. And because of the turning and twisting of historical events, her people have been brought in exile to Persia. So she's living a life rather obscurely in the home of Mordecai. I'm sure it was a sheltered home, a monotheistic home, a home of great care and concern for character and for deep beauty. On top of all this, she had a physical beauty that attracted people to her. Verse 8. It came about when the command and decree of the king were heard, and many young ladies were gathered to Susa, the capital, into the custody of Haggai. Now read carefully. That Esther was taken to the king's palace, into the custody of Haggai, who was in charge of the women. Now, what we are about to read in the verses that follow, 9 through 17, are what I want to suggest are six queen-like character traits, not limited to Esther, but available even in our generation. Number 1, a grace-filled charm and elegance. Verse 9. The first of the queen-like qualities I want to emphasize is what I find in Esther, a grace-filled charm and elegance. Will you observe again, verse 9, the young lady pleased him and found favor with him. The original says, get this, she lifted up grace before his face. Beautiful expression. So gracious was she that he, notice again, verse 9, quickly provided her with all that she needed and then some. Talk about being pampered and indulged. Second, will you note an unusual restraint and control? Another queen-like quality of this woman, an unusual restraint and control. Verse 10, Esther did not make known her people or her kindred. In other words, she told no one she was Jewish. Why? Because Mordecai had instructed her that she should not make them known. Number 3, a continual teachable spirit. Verse 10 and verse 20. Listen to the words at the end of verse 10. Mordecai had instructed her she should not make them known. Verse 20. Esther had not yet made known her kindred or her people. She's now the queen by the time we get to verse 20. Even as Mordecai had commanded her, she is still teachable. Even becoming a finalist didn't cause her to flaunt her independence or becoming the queen. How beautiful it is to find a teachable spirit in a significant woman. Number 4, an unselfish modesty and authenticity. Verses 12 to 15. I love this section. 12 to 15, an unselfish modesty and authenticity. Now, when the turn of each young lady came to go in to King Ahasuerus, after the end of her 12 months, think of it, no job, no responsibility, no cooking, no cleanup, no washing, no ironing, no errands, in pampered and indulged, delightful, selfish harem of Persia. All of the emphasis rests upon your becoming a woman of greater physical beauty. For the days of their beautification were completed as follows. 6 months with oil of myrrh and 6 months with spices and the cosmetics for women. The young lady would then go into the king in this way. Anything she desired was given her to take with her from the harem to the king's palace. Jewelry, clothing, perfumes, cosmetics, whatever she wishes. In the evening she would go in, and in the morning she would return to the second harem, to the custody of Shashgaz, the king's eunuch, who was in charge of the concubines. She would not again go into the king unless the king delighted in her and she was summoned by name. She was in this contest, and the one who pleased the king the most would gain his favor. Verse 15. Now, when the turn of Esther, the daughter of Abihail, the uncle of Mordecai, who had taken her as his daughter, came to go into the king, look closely at her modesty. She did not request anything except what Haggai, the king's eunuch, who was in charge of the women, advised. This woman cannot be more than 20, 25 years old. This is a chance of a lifetime for her to have whatever she wishes. And she just simply stands on her own character and the advice of the man who knew what seemed to be best. There's a real unselfish modesty, a withdrawal from extravagance and authenticity. I'm impressed that they took with them cosmetics. I smiled the other day when I came across a Carolina publication that was the result of a survey that was taken. In the survey, it was found that 15% of the ladies tinted their hair, 22% wore false eyelashes, 38% periodically wore wigs, 80% wore rouge or some kind of facial cosmetics, 93% used nail polish, 98% wore some kind of eye makeup, and 100% of the ladies voted in favor of a resolution condemning any kind of false packaging. Thought that was interesting in this particular article. You know what? I think, without making that illustration walk on all fours, I think that the woman who uses the cosmetics is not interested in appearing false. Cosmetics done well will help enhance the beauty that is there. It is not an attempt, when the woman's motive is right, to hide something that is not there. Frankly, I'm of the opinion that Esther went into the king without fear. She had no driving interest in the entire process. Her life did not revolve around her physical appearance or simply making a king happy. She had, in the terms we used to use in the group I used to run with, she had her stuff together. She knew where she was coming from. She knew who she was. And she knew that God's hand was on her life. If it was his pleasure that this be his plan, then she would willingly accept it. If it would not be, she would willingly relinquish it. There is a modesty and an authenticity about this woman that makes us suck in our breath. True beauty. Number five, a kind winsomeness regardless of her surroundings. A kind winsomeness regardless of her surroundings. Verse 15 concludes, Esther found favor in the eyes of all who saw her. She lifted up grace to all who saw her. I think that is rather remarkable, even to those competing and, I might add, greedy women who were a part of the harem. She must have found some sense of favor in their eyes. She was taken to King Ahasuerus in his royal palace. Verse 17 says, the king loved Esther more than all the women. She found favor and kindness with him more than all the other virgins. So that this is a great moment, he set the royal crown on her head and made her queen instead of Vashti, the former queen. Wow. Webster says, winsomeness is being pleasant, delightful, attractive in a sweet, engaging way. A person who is winsome draws you to him or to her. You can never get quite enough. You are intrigued by that person's spirit. Number six, and lastly, a humble respect for authority. Verses 18 to 20. A humble respect for authority. This is almost too good to be true when you read of Esther in the last part of this. The king gave a great banquet. Believe me, he knows how to give banquets. And he gave it a name, Esther's Banquet. For all his princes and his servants, he made a holiday, Esther Day, holiday for the provinces and gave gifts according to the king's bounty. And yet, verse 20, Esther had not yet made known her kindred or her people as Mordecai had instructed or even commanded her. For she did what Mordecai told her as she had done when under his care. The strange bit of information that is passed around that when you marry, you no longer need to remember parental advice. Or when you get out on your own, you're really on your own. Think for yourself. Believe in yourself, go for it, whatever. Isn't it interesting that even as the queen of the land, she remembered the wise counsel and was willing to submit to the authority of it? I have found in my years on earth, the older I get, the smarter my parents were. Have you discovered that? I thought how stupid those folks were when I was in my teen years, but they got smarter the older I have gotten. How beautiful it is to live with a wife who still remembers her folks' counsel and wisdom and advice. Now, what does all this say to the woman today? You want to be a modern-day Esther, most of you do. I would venture to say all of you in your own way want to be this. Who wouldn't? You say it sounds so unbelievably off the graph. How can any woman attain? It can happen. God does not mock us with his word. He isn't in the business of making his people squirm because they can't attain the challenge of a unique life. You can't get it by taking your cues from the world, however. You'll never win there. Let me give you a couple of thoughts that come to my mind, and I share them with you very graciously because I'm not a woman. I cannot imagine the pressure you live in or the difficulty that you must handle. So I say these are suggestions that I believe will work. First is this. Ask God to cultivate character within you. Ask God to cultivate character within you. I would add underneath that piece of advice or that suggestion that you ask him to give you a discontent the older you get for the superficial and a deeper desire for the spiritual. Ask God for that. Make yourself available to his strength, his reproofs. Ann Morrow Lindbergh, in a work entitled Gift from the Sea, writes this. I want, first of all, in fact, as an end to these other desires, I want, first of all, to be at peace with myself. I want a singleness of eye, a purity of intention, a central core to my life that will enable me to carry out these obligations and activities as well as I can. I want, in fact, to borrow from the language of the saints, to live in grace as much of the time as possible. By grace, I mean an inner harmony, essentially spiritual, which can be translated into outward harmony. I am seeking perhaps what Socrates asked for in the prayer from the Phaedrus when he said, may the outward and inward man be at one. Ask God to give you that kind of authenticity, to place more emphasis on what's happening down inside your heart and less emphasis on the externals, the trappings. Here's the second. Trust God. Trust God to control the circumstances around you. Those circumstances that you're using as an excuse for not being the woman you would want to be. You trust God to control the circumstances around you. Don't wait for them to be perfect. Remember Esther, all the things we have read of her happened in a harem. Of all places, at the height of competition, surrounded by sensual, greedy, superficial women, Esther stood alone. I'd like us to bow together for a few moments. Ask God, trust God. That implies that you know God, which you may not. This is the time to take care of that. The God who led Esther is still very much alive, very much as available. But between her life and yours and mine, his Son has come. S-O-N, Jesus Christ. He has made God accessible in the sense that he has opened the way to heaven by his death on the cross. Perhaps, dear woman, friend of mine, it's possible you want these things more than life itself, but you have yet to know the Lord, who alone can give them. I invite you, as well as the men who are listening, who are hearing these words, who have seen them in the Scriptures, to bow your heart and your life to Jesus Christ. God loves an authentic confession of sin. Hide nothing. A simple prayer that goes something like this, you can come to know Him. Dear God, I haven't anything in myself that would win favor to you. I am completely dependent upon you for eternal life, for forgiveness, for character, for security. I believe Jesus Christ died that I might live, and because He lives, I give my life to Him. I claim His blood as the detergent to wash away my sins. And I come today. I believe in Him. Our Father, give us a continued disgust for things that merely satisfy the flesh. Show us the importance of character. Not just the women today, show all of us the importance of character. The incredible change that can come by standing alone on the things of God. Give us a grace and a winsomeness in doing so. Keep us from becoming cranky Christians. Make us people of great grace. And use us even in the harems of life to make a difference and to model a charm and a beauty, a dignity and an elegance that cannot help but cause people's attention to be drawn to you and to your power. We ask these things and we trust you to do them in the name of Jesus Christ our Lord. Amen.
1: 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We also have a special treat for you today. We're going to play a portion of a special three-part audio series for children. From the beloved Paws and Tales collection, this is the story of Esther. 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Not for a day, but for a lifetime. Whether it's a gift for your children, your grandchildren, or maybe a niece or nephew, this collection goes far deeper than just entertainment. It's God's Word wrapped in a story they'll love. Here's just a sample of what's coming your way.
2: So, there she is.
3: Esther, you have some gifts.
4: Oh, I don't want any gifts.
3: If she doesn't want any gifts, take them away.
4: Stop. I want the gifts.
3: She wants the gifts. Now, this one is from...
5: Stop! You can't go in there.
3: What is it? What is it?
6: Where is Esther, daughter of Abihail?
3: You have no right to come in here.
6: Are you Esther?
4: I am.
6: She is beautiful.
7: She is indeed.
3: What is your business here?
6: You may take a few things with you.
4: I am going nowhere.
3: You will tell me what you're doing here.
6: We are gathering young women who will compete to be the next queen of Persia.
4: Well, you can rest assured that I do not wish to compete.
3: You may leave now.
7: Esther, what's going on?
6: Take her.
4: Moshe.
7: Leave her alone.
4: Ooh. Moshe.
6: Stand back. This is not an invitation. I don't like this any more than you do, but I have my orders. You can come with us easily, or you can come with us as you struggle. But you will come with us.
8: Esther, come. Gather some of your things.
4: Mordecai?
8: It is time to obey me. We will be right there.
4: Is he all right?
8: I'm sure he will be fine. Now listen to me. Go with him. I will go to the palace and get this cleared up. Look at me, girl. Do not tell anyone there that you are a Jew.
4: Why would that
8: Did matter? You hear me? Tell no one.
4: I promise.
8: I love you, Esther.
4: I love you, too. What will become of me?
8: I will have you back home in no time at all.
4: Mordecai, I'm scared.
8: Everything will be fine. Trust me. You will be home for dinner.
3: Stand back. We will go now.
4: I'm coming. Moshe. Moshe.
9: Captain.
6: What is it?
9: Please, watch over her. I have friends in the palace. I will come to bring her home. Just please, watch over my Esther.
6: It doesn't matter who you know in the palace. Your Esther is now a part of the harem of King Ahasuerus. She will never come home.
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1: With SRN News, I'm Bob Agnew in Washington. During comments on day two of his visit to Beijing, President Trump said the peoples of the U.S. and China have always shared a mutual admiration.
2: From the beginning, our citizens have shared a deep sense of mutual respect. Founding Father Benjamin Franklin published the sayings of Confucius.
1: And Ken Lorman reports the China trip is also drawing attention for who was allowed to make the journey.
3: Secretary of State Marco Rubio is joining President Trump in Beijing despite past Chinese sanctions barring his entry over human rights criticisms. China's temporarily lifted the ban for this visit. Meanwhile, a viral photo of Rubio aboard Air Force One in a Venezuela Nike outfit, seen as a nod to pressure on leader Nicolas Maduro, sparked online buzz, highlighting the broader geopolitical messaging behind the trip.
1: That's Ken Lorman reporting, and this is SRN News. SRN News.
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6: Some people comment about the challenges of living the Christian life. It's so hard, they say. Pastor Greg Laurie responds,
7: it's impossible to be a Christian. It is impossible for me to love my enemies. It is impossible for me to forgive someone who has hurt me. It is impossible for me to go the extra mile. I can't do it on my own. But through Christ, I can live this Christian life, and so can you.

0: Ever found yourself between a rock and a hard place with a home repair project? If you do this, the house catches fire. If you do that, the house falls down. So you call the guy who knows stuff. He comes in and turns the whatchamacallit right side up and job done. Where can we find that kind of help to turn the rest of our lives right side up? Pastor Greg Laurie answers that today on A New Beginning. Good encouragement coming our way.
1: Well, today we're wrapping up our Jesus and You Old Testament series. In this series, we've looked at Jesus and His appearances in the Old Testament. Jesus said, your father Abraham rejoiced to see my day, and he saw it and he was glad. So Jesus was effectively saying, look, people, I knew Abraham. I talked with Abraham. So we know that Jesus made an appearance in the Old Testament to Abraham. We assume it was when Abraham was preparing to sacrifice his son in obedience to God, and the angel of the Lord appeared and stopped him. And we believe that was not an angel at all, but it was what we call a Christophany, an appearance of Christ. Then we know that Jacob wrestled with an angel who he later said he believed was God, and he called the place the face of God, where he wrestled with his angel. We believe that too was another Christophany. Jesus appeared to Joshua before he conquered Jericho. He also appeared to Gideon when he faced the Midianites. So he made all these Old Testament appearances because Jesus is in the Old Testament concealed and he's in the New Testament revealed. But now we come to this beautiful passage that tells us what his mission is, and it tells us more about his character. It's sort of like a diamond with many facets. You hold it up to the light and you turn it around and you see something different from every angle. And Isaiah 9:6 just shows us all of these facets of the diamond as we talk about Jesus. So let's start with the first part. And his name will be called Wonderful. That takes care of the dullness of life. I want to mention also that I want to thank Warren Wiersbe for his great outline on this particular verse in his book, His Name is Wonderful. So, His name is wonderful. That takes care of the dullness of life. That word wonder can be translated as amazement, surprise, astonishment, admiration, bewilderment, worship. Maybe the best word to put in its place would be awesome. His name will be called awesome. Only God is really awesome. Awe-inspiring. We sing, our God is an awesome God, and so we should. So his name is wonderful. That takes care of the dullness of life. When Jesus came, the angels came to the shepherds and announced his birth, and we read, when the shepherds shared what had happened, all that heard it wondered at these things told them by the shepherds. Everything Jesus did was wonderful. His birth was wonderful. His life was wonderful. His death and resurrection were wonderful. Everywhere he went, he created wonder. Walking on the water, healing the sick, even raising the dead. The more you know of Jesus, the more you will say he is wonderful. And all of that wonder will lead to worship and a desire to know him better. Ordinary people experience extraordinary things because of the wonder of Jesus. His name shall be called Wonderful. Again, that takes care of the dullness of life. His name is Counselor. God wants to counsel you, and when we read that, it just reminds us that God has a plan for our life. Did you know that? God has a specific plan for your life that is actually unfolding right now. And he's going to reveal that plan as you study the Word of God. So his name shall be called Wonderful. That takes care of the dullness of life. His name shall be called Counselor. That takes care of the decisions of life. His name is Mighty God. That takes care of the demands of life. When Jesus walked this earth, it's important for us to realize that he was the God-man. Not man becoming a God. That's impossible. But God becoming a man and walking among us. Here's a perfect illustration of it. One day the disciples and Jesus climbed into a boat and went out to the Sea of Galilee, and a huge storm came. And he was asleep in the lower part of the boat. What could be more human than being asleep from an exhausting day of hard work in ministry? So they woke him up and said, "Jesus, we're going to die. Do something." So he came up on the deck and he said, "Peace be still," and the storm stopped. What could be more divine than stopping a storm? So there was Jesus walking among us, the man who wanted to tell us how to know God, and the man who was God. And it's an amazing thing. And he's the mighty God, and he has this power for you. "All power is given to me." And he said, "Now go therefore into all the world and make disciples." He said, "You shall receive power after the Holy Spirit has come upon you." Now, power's a very appealing thing, especially to men. Men like power, all kinds of power, horsepower. Get some guys together with some cars. "How much horsepower you have under that hood?" I think the new Corvette ZR1 has 1,000 horsepower. Where are you going to use 1,000 horsepower? There's a Bugatti that has come out that supposedly has 1,500 horsepower and can go 350 miles per hour. Where are you going to drive? Hope you don't get a speeding ticket. I think it's just bragging rights. Or if you go to a gym with a bunch of guys, "How much can you bench? How much power do you have?" We talk a lot about power, but God wants to give us power to live this life. Because sometimes it seems difficult. Some will say, "It's really hard to be a Christian." And I would have to agree, it's hard, but I would take it a step further. It's impossible to be a Christian. It is impossible for me to love my enemies. It is impossible for me to forgive someone who has hurt me. It is impossible for me to go the extra mile. I can't do it on my own. But then the Apostle Paul writes, "I can do all things through Christ who strengthens me." No, I can't do this in my own ability or my own power, but through Christ, I can live this Christian life, and so can you.
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3: Do you have a story to share with Pastor Greg? 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
1: His name shall be called Wonderful Counselor, the Mighty God. But you need to be plugged into that power. Now, if you have an electric car, you know you need to plug it in. Unfortunately, some people have tried to put gas in their electric cars. You don't want to do that. So you want to keep that car plugged in just like you plug in your phone, right? And as people get a lot of new gadgets and they'll try to figure out whether they're not turning on or whether they're not functioning, they'll call tech support and they'll be asked two questions. Number one, is it turned on? Number two, is it plugged in? It's incredible how many times it's not plugged in. I'm calling, "I don't know, I can't get this working. Is it plugged in?" "Well, of course, I didn't plug it. It came unplugged somehow." And we get unplugged spiritually. How do we plug in? We plug in by reading His Word. We plug in through prayer. We plug in through being involved in church. We plug in so many ways. His name shall be called Wonderful. That takes care of the dullness of life. His name is Counselor. That takes care of the decisions of life. His name is Everlasting Father. That takes care of the future of life. It's a reminder to us that as Christians, we will live forever. Now, I know that one day, if the Lord doesn't come first, and He could, we will die and we will be buried in the ground. But I also know there's a bodily resurrection. But even more, I know that the moment I take my last breath on earth, I take my first breath in heaven. This is the hope of the Christian. And I have an everlasting Father that will welcome me into eternity. And he will never abandon me, not in this life or the afterlife. And you know, when you think of a father, you look at our country today with so many broken homes and absentee fathers, this is a great comfort. And I think this is where the church can really shine. Men, I'm talking to you. You can be a father figure or a grandfather figure to a young person who maybe doesn't have a dad. I found a lot of that when I came to faith. And godly men like Chuck Smith and others that were an example for me. Someone for me to look to because I didn't have that growing up. And the church can supply that. We can be the family that people don't have. We can fill in those gaps for them. That's why the church is so important. And that's why it's so important to be involved in church. Not just show up and get out as quickly as possible. I know you don't like to get stuck in traffic. I understand that. But there's so much more to church than just come, sitting, worshiping, hearing a message and leaving. It's being engaged and being involved. And that is why we encourage you all to be in a small group. As I've often said, some things are learned in rows and other things are learned in circles. Like in a smaller group where you can engage and ask questions and contribute to the conversation. So our church is a family. And we can make up for a family maybe you don't have biologically. It certainly did that for me. His name will be called Wonderful Counselor, the Mighty God, the Prince of Peace. That takes care of the disturbances of life. And life is filled with disturbances, isn't it? The storms of life that hit us. There's family troubles. There's work troubles. Relationship troubles. Health troubles. But Jesus, the Prince of Peace, says, let not your hearts be troubled, neither let them be afraid. You believe in God, believe also in me. So he can bring peace in the midst of our storm. Now this verse addresses our future. Look at verse 6. And the government will be upon his shoulder. There's a bit of space in human history between unto us a son is given, and the government will be upon his shoulder. See, when Jesus came the first time, a lot of people misunderstood what he had come to do. They thought he was going to overthrow the power of Rome and free the Jewish people. But they missed those portions in the Old Testament that spoke of the suffering Savior, the Messiah who would come and die for the sin of the world. They missed the graphic description of Isaiah 53 that showed us how Jesus would suffer. They missed that statement in Psalm 22 where it says, they pierced my hands and my feet. You see, before he will carry the government on his shoulder, he would first carry the cross on his shoulder. So this part about the government upon his shoulder is in our future. It hasn't happened yet. This will happen when Christ comes again in the second coming and establishes his kingdom on earth as King of Kings and Lord of Lords. Before he will wear that crown of glory, he had to first wear the crown of thorns. So these five names of Jesus represent five dimensions of what every believer needs. His name shall be called Wonderful. That answers our disillusionment. His name shall be called Counselor. That answers our confusion. He'll be the Mighty God. That answers our weakness. Everlasting Father. That answers our loneliness. And finally, he'll be the Prince of Peace. That answers our turmoil. It's the name above all names, Jesus Christ. And one day, every knee will bow and every tongue will confess that he is the Lord. Every emperor, every atheist, every president, every pop star, every person will bow before him, including you and me. As I mentioned earlier, this series is called Jesus and You. And we've been talking about how Jesus engaged different people. It's fascinating to note that Jesus never dealt with any two people in exactly the same way. The way that he dealt with the woman at the well, a woman living in a moral life, is different than the way he dealt with the religious man named Nicodemus, which is different than the way he dealt with the tax collector Zacchaeus, which is different than the way he dealt with other people. He always varied it, and it was very personal. And that's what this is all about. You can have a relationship with God, you see. A personal relationship with him where he comes and takes residence in your heart. And you'll know it when he's there. So if I ask you right now, is Christ living in your life? And you say, I'm not sure. That would indicate that maybe he isn't. I mean, think about it this way. If somebody moved into your house at 3 o'clock in the morning, would you be aware of that maybe? If someone is in your home, you'll know it. And if Christ is in your heart, you'll know it. And if you don't know it, maybe he's not there. You say, well, what do you mean Christ in your heart? I don't know what that means. Well, you ask him to come to be your Savior, your Lord, your God, your friend. Jesus says, I stand at the door and I knock. If any man will hear my voice and open the door, I will come in. And actually what he says is, and I will sup with you. That's King James. We might update it and say, I'll have a meal with you. We'll develop this relationship. Do you have that? If you don't, you can have it right now. You can ask him to come into your life to forgive you of your sin. And if you've never done this yet, I want to close by giving you this opportunity so you can know he's wonderful. So he can be your counselor. So he can be your mighty God. So he can be your everlasting Father. So he can be your Prince of Peace. He's just a prayer away. Let's bow our heads and pray. Now, Father, I pray for every person here. And if they don't know you, Lord, let this be the moment they believe. Let this be the moment they ask you to come into their life to be their Savior and Lord. Now, if you want Jesus Christ to come into your life, if you want him to forgive you of your sin, if you want to know that when you die, you will go to heaven, if you want him to give you a second chance in life, wherever you are, pray this prayer after me. You could even pray it out loud if you like. Just pray, Lord Jesus, I know that I'm a sinner, but I know that you're the Savior who died on the cross for my sin and rose again from the dead. I repent of my sin now, and I choose to follow you from this moment forward. Be my Savior and my Lord. Be my God and my friend. Thank you for hearing this prayer and answering this prayer. In Jesus' name I ask this. Amen.

0: important prayer from Pastor Greg Laurie. 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Well, Pastor Greg, the title of your new book is Am I Doing This Right? And what a great question, because I think we all may wonder that at some point.
1: Yeah.
0: And I hear a few listeners saying, yeah, like right now. What would be your first advice for somebody who says, Pastor Greg, this marriage thing, am I doing this right? What would you say?
1: Yeah, well, I'd say it's a good thing to ask. You know, you want to constantly be improving. You want to be the best husband you can be. You want to be the best wife you can be. You want to be the best parents that you can be. You want to be the best version of you. And that means you need to be constantly growing spiritually. And also asking your spouse probably that question, am I doing this right? Is there room for improvement? Of course, we might be apprehensive to ask that because we might not like what we hear, but it's important to communicate. But I would say this. It's important to tell your spouse when they maybe are falling short or when they're not doing something right. But it's also very important to tell your spouse when they are doing it right. And don't wait for them to ask you. Dole out some compliments. Be generous with them. And I know they come to your mind. You'll just think to yourself, wives, oh, look at my husband. He's so handy around the house. That's not me, by the way. I'm the most unhandy handyman who ever lived. If my wife sees me walk into the house with a hammer, she's alarmed because I'll try to fix something and I'll break it. But most guys are pretty good with the tools and getting things fixed, etc. You know, you see your husband doing that or just taking the trash out or coming home from a day of work after he's done all he can to provide for you. And you just say, honey, I just love you so much. I appreciate you so much. Thank you for all that you do. You know, compliments go a long ways. And I would say, especially with men, you'd be surprised. But ladies, you know, they need to be complimented. You need to tell them you find them beautiful. You need to tell them you appreciated the meal. You love what they're doing with the house. You see them being such a great mother to your children or whatever it is. You know, you need to be building one another up. Far too often in marriage, we tear each other down and we never build each other up. There are times to critique, but there are times to compliment. So balance it out. Maybe have a little ledger there. For every criticism, I'm going to offer a compliment. That would probably help a great deal. Well, I talk about things like this and a lot more in my brand new book that's called Am I Doing This Right? God's Design for Relationships That Last. You know, we want to help you to have a strong, vibrant marriage that stands the test of time. And if you build it on the Word of God, it will. You know, if you listen to this broadcast, that I came from a broken home. That's an understatement. My mother was married and divorced 7 times. And statistically, the cards were stacked against me. Chances were far higher that I too would end up in divorce. Well, I'm happy to say that Kathy and I have been married for 52 years. Because we built our marriage on Christ, we built it on biblical principles, and we have sought to do it God's way. So I want to share some of the things that we've learned with you in this new book, Am I Doing This Right? 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So order your copy right now of Am I Doing This Right? Subtitled God's Design for Relationships That Last.
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1: Pray for peace in Haiti and endurance for church leaders serving on the spiritual front lines. Next, North Korea has changed its constitution to remove any goal of reunification with the South. Eric Foley with Voice of the Martyrs Korea says,
2: this is a serious change that has major ramifications politically, but also with regard to ministry.
1: The Korean War never officially ended, and both Koreas claimed authority over the entire peninsula. That allowed North Korean defectors to become South Korean citizens and enabled ministries in the South to reach into the North.
2: This division of Korea into two countries by North Korea raises the question of how South Korea will respond.
1: So far, Seoul has condemned the move, but still supports peaceful reunification. However, if South Korea recognizes the North as a separate nation as well, defectors and ministries could face new legal restrictions.
2: It has serious impacts on ministry because, of course, our work at Voice of the Martyrs Korea is in support of underground North Korean Christians.
1: South Korea could join North Korea in restricting certain ministry work if ties grow closer. That also includes outreach to North Korean laborers overseas and trafficked women in China.
2: The change in the Constitution is really a matter of prayer for believers.
1: Pray ministries can keep supporting believers through broadcasts, Bibles, and outreach from South Korea.
2: So pray that while it is still light, that the Lord will permit us to do the ministry that we do. We don't take for granted any day.
1: And in India, there's roughly 2 to 3 million child laborers aged 5 to 17, primarily due to poverty. Raina Miller of Mission India shares the story of one of these children, Atul, whose father was a daily wage laborer mixing cement in brickyards.
3: If his dad couldn't find work that day, the kids went to bed hungry that night.
1: Then, Atul found Mission India's Children's Bible Club, which offers discipleship, prayer, and holistic support.
3: And as you can imagine, if you're desperately hungry, it's really hard to focus at school. So Atul began skipping school, and pretty soon he just was working alongside his parents and became a child laborer.
1: Atul's confidence grew. He began helping to teach his little sister and others in the club, and he's been attending his regular school more frequently. And now he wants to become a teacher. Pray Atul and his family would accept Christ's salvation as they continue to grow. For $24, you can connect a child like Atul with the Children's Bible Club. We'll connect you at missionnews.org.
3: And all these kids struggled with poverty and fear and hunger, and yet at the Bible Club, they could find joy, and they had each other, and they had community. And it was a place where they could just be kids again.
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7: Well, there are two Psalms that deal with the subject of the family, Psalm 127 and 128. If you find your Bible there close by, you might want to turn to those Psalms today. We're going to talk about how to help your family. No one enters into family life intending to be regretful or discouraged 20 years later, but it happens, and it happens a lot. And it happens among Christians. Business, conflict can take their toll. Following God's principles for family life is the only safe way to proceed. And we're going to learn some very important things about that in these next 2 days as we open our Bible.

0: meals and talk about this question, how can I help my family? Did you know that Turning Point has a ministry to help you and your family? It's called Turning Point's Magazine and Devotional. It comes to your home every month, filled with scriptural truth, devotions for every day, Monday through Friday, and a special one for each weekend. And then articles that are written to add value to your Christian life and give you perspective on how to live for God. This magazine is specifically geared toward the healthy soul, helping you keep your soul right with God. And I hope you get this magazine. If you don't, I hope you will get it. Simply ask for it when you get in touch with us. Just say, please send me the magazine, and it'll be on its way to you as soon as it comes off the press. The next issue we can get to you will be in your hands soon. It is a wonderful asset and a wonderful, wonderful tool for walking with the Lord. Take advantage of it as you have opportunity. Well, here's part one of this intriguing message from Psalms. How can I help my family?
1: It's kind of interesting to jump back from Psalm 127 and look at the last couple of verses of Psalm 126, because here's an overarching principle that really does affect the family. It says, those who sow in tears shall reap in joy. He who continually goes forth weeping, bearing seed for sowing, shall doubtless come again with rejoicing, bringing sheaves with him. It's a reminder to us that in all of life, the principle of sowing and reaping is in vogue. And in our families, that's true, isn't it? What happens in our family has a lot to do with what input we give. And unfortunately, many of us try every modern approach to family life, only to discover that while it may fix one part of the family, it ends up messing up all the rest of the family. Well, God has a better idea. And in case you're a little bit skeptical about listening to something from the Bible on the family, could I remind you that the family is God's idea? In fact, it's God's primary idea. The church was God's idea too, but the family was God's idea long before the church. Civil government, that came from the mind of God too, but long before there was civil government, God thought of the family. In fact, if you go by its place in the Word of God, apart from human life itself, the family is one of God's first great ideas for us in this universe. In the very beginning of the Bible, God looked at man alone and he said, "It is not good that man should be alone." And he brought a woman to him, and family began. So if God had the idea about the family, doesn't it make a little bit of sense to you that maybe he might have something to say about how we could make it work, how it should work? And I'll tell you what, not only here in the Psalms, but throughout all of the Bible, God has some incredible truth for those who are willing to dig for it to help us build families that will bring honor and glory to his name. Now, there are four principles that I want you to see in Psalm 127. We will barely get to Psalm 128, but they're connected, and I want to show you some things there if I have time. The first thing I want you to note about building your family and helping your family, principle number one, is that if you're going to be successful, you have to place God at the head of your home. Notice what the psalmist says, "Unless the Lord builds the house, they labor in vain who build it." This psalm begins with the most important truth in building a home. It says, unless the Lord builds it, it isn't going to work. It is a truth that is so simple in saying, but so challenging in doing. This verse is teaching us that there is only one builder in the home, and that builder is God. There is only one architect for the home. God, who had the idea of the home, is the one who wants to be at the head of the home. And men and women, until you put God at the center of your home, all of your attempts to try to make family life what you want it to be will be attempts in frustration. And that's what the psalm says. Unless you let him build the home, you're going to do it in vain, which means you're going to go through a lot of frustration and experience a lot of emptiness and get down the road and think this is it. How many people do you know that thought that if they could just get all the things that their family wanted, that their family then would be a good, strong family and everything would be together? And how many kids do you know, maybe some of them hang out with you, some of them are at your place trying to get in on the family life you have because they've got so many things, but they've got no family. And there's no one there. And that's not God's plan, you see. If God's plan was that family life was how much stuff you had, then very few of us would even be candidates, would we? We would be stuck where we are. No, God has a better plan. God says that He wants to be the head of your home. Now, I want to take just a moment and debunk that, if I might. Because some of you are saying, you know, there's no way I'm going to install halos on my kids. They wouldn't look right. They wouldn't fit. It's not going to work. We're not going to say Bible verses like mantras around home. We don't have plaques up in every room that says God is the head of this house and little verses, and we don't have a promise box at the breakfast table. Is that what it means to put God at the head of your home? Isn't it interesting how we get stuck on all the externals? We focus on all the little trinkets of the family. I'd just like to give you a testimony of my family growing up days. I knew that God was central in the home I grew up in, but I got to tell you something. It wasn't because of a lot of the things that we might focus on. You know, when I think back on my growing up days, I didn't know God was at the head of my home because we read the Bible after dinner at night. In fact, I got to tell you, a lot of those times were very forgettable, very forgettable. And that doesn't mean that it's not important to do that. It just means that that's not the issue. It wasn't even the fact that my parents were involved in institutional ministry. The thing, as I look back on it, that's very incredibly clear to me is this. It's a very simple thought. And that is that God was very important to my parents. That God was very important to them. That somehow in all the stuff we did and everything we're involved in, He always was there as a part of the picture. Most of the time He was the centerpiece. But wherever He was a part of our family. And as I grew up, I couldn't escape that. It wasn't that my mom and dad preached at me all the time, but it was the sense that I had that in our family life, God was important. Is God important in your home? Is He sort of a matter of convenience, maybe? You see, we communicate our values where they really are. You can't fake it with kids. Can I get a witness? You can't fake it with kids. They know. You can try to make them believe that God's important, but it's not going to get through unless He really is. So maybe the best thing we could do before we install God at the head of our home is install Him at the head of our life and then ask Him to live that out little by little in our families. Enough said about that. I think we know that to be true. Family isn't going to work unless God is at the head of the home. But I want you to notice this next principle, which is pretty incredible in my way of thinking because it's so contemporary. Principle number two says that if you're going to have a home that really makes a difference, you have to put parenting at the top of your priority list. Now, notice what the psalmist says. Unless the Lord builds the house, they labor in vain who build it. First thing I wrote down in my notes is that God agrees with what I've always suspected, and that is that being a parent is labor. Can I get a witness to that? Amen. Ladies, you thought it started at the beginning of labor pains and stopped when the child was born? No, it continues throughout all of life, and it isn't very nice of you to include us in it either. We thought we were free from all of this. Being a parent is labor. It's hard work. It's such an incredibly simple concept, but it is losing its value in our culture today. because parenting is being pushed over on the edge while moms and dads pursue their professional goals and purposes in life, and parenting is getting a lick and a promise, and we can't figure out what's gone wrong in our families. I want to tell you something, that unless you are willing to work at being a parent, God's the architect, but he needs laborers. And there are two laborers in most homes. In some homes, there's just one laborer. There's a single parent listening to me right now who's thinking, boy, you think it's work trying to do it with two of you. You ought to try doing it with just one. But God is saying to us that while he's given us the plan, he's the architect, he's the builder, we're the laborers, and we've got to put in the time and make parenting important or it won't work. Wherever I go to speak, or especially if I'm with pastors, we have a question and answer time. One of the first questions they always ask, and I just gotten prepared for it, so I thought I better get an answer, is, can you tell us a little bit about your priorities? Well, you know, priorities are important because they govern your life. And it's one thing to talk about your priorities. It's another thing to put your priorities into perspective and put them into operation and then live by them. I remember going away and getting some time alone with the Lord and really sitting down and trying to crystallize some years back, okay, Jeremiah, what are your priorities? And I'll tell you, it's one of the most important times I've ever spent in my life, because I believe that with what God has done here in this place, apart from a clear understanding in my mind, and yet I struggle with these all the time, but a clear understanding of what my priorities are, I would be making a lot of really bad decisions right now. So let me tell you what they are. They don't necessarily have to be yours, but most of us are going to fall into the pattern of these priorities. Number one, I'm a person, and I better take care of my personal relationship with God. God's number one. In fact, he says he must be number one. He's a jealous God. He doesn't want anybody in between me and him. He's number one in my life. And so I have to cultivate that relationship. I have to spend time with God. I have to make God number one. Secondly, I'm a partner, and I've got a wife, a wonderfully, wonderfully good wife. God is first, Donna second. Thirdly, I'm a parent, and I've got children, four of them. And they're the most important thing in my life outside of God and Donna. And every day of my life, I have to fight to preserve that priority. Because you see, when I'm at a football game, I'm not at three or four other places where people think I should be. Or if I'm at a dinner sometime, I've said no to other things. And you know, there's an awful lot of pressure and a lot of expectations about what you should be doing with your life. But I want to tell you, as best as I know how to tell you, that my children are third in my life. The only thing ahead of them is God and Donna. I had it tested when I was invited to speak at a convention up at Arrowhead Springs. I was asked to go and speak to a group of 450 women at a women's Bible study. We agreed that was an opportunity that I should take. They wanted me to teach the life of David, and I had just preached through the life of David, so we went. You know, we had this thing all scheduled out way out in the future. I knew the basketball season was over. I don't schedule anything during basketball season that conflicts with the ball games if I can help it, not anything during football season. So I was so excited, you know, this thing is out here in March. Well, then our wonderful basketball team got good about halfway through the year. And they started getting better and better, and they started winning, and they won, and they won, and they won. They got in the playoffs, and they kept winning, and I kept looking at this date that was over here. And we kept getting closer and closer to the date, and would you believe, I was scheduled to be at Arrowhead Springs from Thursday through Saturday, and our guys won all their games and were supposed to play for the city championship on Saturday morning at 10 o'clock in the sports arena, and I'm supposed to be at Arrowhead Springs. You gotta be kidding. Well, I'll tell you, I got up to Arrowhead Springs and told them that we'd speak anytime they wanted us on Thursday and however many times they wanted us on Friday, but we were coming home on Saturday. I'll never forget this. We got to Arrowhead Springs, went into that beautiful hotel up there, which is the Campus Crusade headquarters, and there was a lady who came through the lobby, and she said, "Are you Dr. Jeremiah?" And I said, "Yes." "Oh," she said, "we're so glad you're here." And she said, "Let me just tell you right up front, we're so glad you're not staying for Saturday." I thought, this poor lady hadn't even heard me speak yet, and she's already made up her mind. And then she said something I will never forget. She said, "What you don't understand," and she smiled, "is that we are all wives of executive husbands. They fund this ministry so that we can do what we do with Bible study." And she said, "It's just so incredibly encouraging to see somebody in a position of leadership make a decision in favor of their family." During the afternoon, I'll never forget this, it was one of the last sessions, and a lady got up and she ran out of the building. She had tears coming down her face. And, you know, let me just make this momentary announcement. That's really unnerving to a speaker. You know, if you feel the urge that you just have to get out of here and it's really life-threatening, you know, go for it. But when I see you leave, especially if you look like you're troubled, my mind cycles back over everything I've said for the last 5 minutes. Well, that happened, and I went to the director of the conference and I mentioned this lady who had left, and I said, "Could you please see if I might have said something that offended her?" She came back to me later. She said, "Pastor, don't worry about it. She didn't offend her. She had heard about what you were doing because we had to announce that you were going to be here on Saturday, and you weren't even talking about it. But while she was seated in the meeting, it really became a matter of great concern to her. Her daughter was playing for the state championship in Denver, Colorado on Saturday, and she got under such conviction, she got up out of the meeting, went and packed all her duds, got on the next plane, and went home." What are we talking about? We're talking about putting our children in a place where once in a while they understand that they're important. Making parenting a priority. I want to tell you something. If we didn't do anything else with our life, making parenting a priority is pretty much a full-time task. Amen? Amen. Number three. Keep reading in your Bibles. Principle number three is protect your family from destructive influences. Verse 2 changes the metaphor just a bit. It says, "The watchman stays awake in vain. It is vain for you to rise up early, to sit up late. Unless the Lord guards the city, the watchman stays awake in vain." We've been in the family building business. We've seen the family get built like you build a house. Now we have a picture of a city that is a protection for its people. And the writer of the Psalms changes the picture and he says, unless the Lord keeps the city, the people who try to keep it are doing it in vain. And he's still talking about the family. That's evident. And what he's talking about is the fact that while it is important for us to come to God and let Him be the builder of our families, when our families are built, we have to come back to God and ask Him to help us be the watchman over our families. And it's a picture of a parent looking out over his family and protecting it and watching out for it. Boy, if there's ever been a day when we needed to do that, this is the day. Now, the interesting thing here is that the psalmist once again puts us in partnership with God. Just as there's one builder and two laborers and we're working together on the same project, there's one who is the watchman, but we're to be watchmen with him. You see it? Unless the watchman who is the Lord is working, then we who are also watching aren't going to understand it. So what the psalmist is saying is we're in partnership with God in building our homes and we're in partnership with God in protecting our homes. Are you with me? There's a man who has written a great deal about the family, and I come to love his writings. His name is Steve Farrar. Maybe you've seen some of his books. He said, rather indelicately, "I don't let my children watch network TV for the same reason I don't let them drink out of the toilet." Now, I probably would have said that a little differently than he said it, but he got his point across, right? Now, I understand the necessity of work, and God knows if that's something you have to do to make ends meet, that's one thing, but if you're doing it to live at another standard of living, it's a foolish decision because you're giving up your children for more toys. What a trade. And what God is trying to help us understand is this, that we not only have to build our homes, once we build them, we have to stand over them and be protecting of them, care about them. I want to share this with you because I think it's a very practical, hands-on sort of thing. If you're in partnership with God in protecting your family, how do you do it? Well, how do you do anything in partnership with God? It ultimately involves prayer. Read an article written by Suzanne Fields in which she talked about this whole matter of praying, how important it is for couples to pray for their children. And right after that, I had been given a book by Patrick Morley. It's called Man in the Mirror. It's got articles about the kinds of things that we struggle with as men, articles about children and about our relationship with our wife and how we deal with our jobs and how we deal with our money and all the temptations that come as a part of our maleness. Patrick Morley, in his book, talked about seven couples who were all new Christians who started to meet in a prayer group, and the result of their prayers are so dramatic that he said, I verified their story personally. These couples were naive, new Christians, and they discovered when they met for the first time that they all had something in common, and that is that they all had children who were not saved. In fact, a total of 23 of them. Someone brought a verse to their first Bible study that said this, believe in the Lord Jesus Christ and you will be saved and your household. Acts 16:33, they took it as a promise from God that God was going to save all their kids. And they started to meet together, all of them, and they began to pray for the 23 children who God had given them who were outside of Christ. And each week as they faithfully prayed for these children, over the course of 2 years, all 23 kids committed their lives to Christ. In a Denver crusade, Dr. Billy Graham spoke about this verse of scripture in Acts, and he said that they had learned through their own study that in homes where the father came to faith in Christ first, the entire family came to faith in 60% of the situations. Where the wife came first, it was 40 to 50. Where the children came first, 25% of them saw their entire family become Christians. Now, what does that say? That if you want the families of America to be changed, you've got to change the fathers because they have the greatest influence in the home in bringing others to faith. The way that this is all going to change in our families, in our partnership with God, in the protection of our home is through prayer.
0: You know, one of the big surprises most people have is when they examine the population of many churches, they find very few men, multitudes of women, but men are in the minority. I'm happy to tell you that in the church that I pastor, every Tuesday night, we have a men's Bible study that has about 450 men in it. It is quite the thing to be a part of. Seated at tables around the Generations building, we have a speaker and we discuss the Word of God and pray for each other and encourage ourselves in the Lord, and we encourage one another in the family. Never has there been a need for that more than there is today when the disintegration of families seems to be so rampant. Here in the Bible, we have some hope and some help for our families. And I'm glad you have been listening because we've been sharing those things, and we'll continue tomorrow in the next edition of Turning Point to add to these wonderful truths about the family. I hope you'll join us then. I'm David Jeremiah. Thank you for listening.
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3: 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Pray first, asking God to help you understand it. Study the Bible a little at a time. Read until a verse hits you, and then meditate on it and write it down. The third tool is a listening heart. We know we're listening when what we read in the Bible is what others see in our lives. 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
5: On news, I'm Bob Agnew in Washington. President Trump, speaking on day two of his diplomatic visit to China, said he looks forward to more discussions with the Chinese President Xi during tonight's state banquet.
6: We had extremely positive and productive conversations and meetings today with the Chinese delegation earlier, and this evening is another cherished opportunity to discuss among friends some of the things that we discussed today.
5: China's president, meanwhile, warning President Trump that the two countries could clash when it comes to the issue of Taiwan. The exchange today was in contrast to what has been mostly soft, very diplomatic language used by both leaders. Iran's economy has hit a weak point following Operation Epic Fury.
7: The Trump administration says its economic pressure campaign against Iran is continuing as the United States targets the regime's financial networks, oil revenue, and Chinese companies accused of helping Tehran evade sanctions. Treasury Secretary Scott Bessin says the U.S. will continue targeting anyone helping Iran move money and fund the Iranian regime. Willie Nelson, Washington.
5: All the major indexes up across the board on Wall Street at this hour. The Dow is up by 300, the Nasdaq up 172. Cisco Systems helping to lead the stock market higher.
8: I'm Damian Troisi, and this is Markets in a Minute. Stocks are rising toward more records on Wall Street Thursday. The S&P 500 rose 0.4% after setting an all-time high the day before. The Nasdaq Composite rose 0.4% toward its own record. The Dow rose 274 points, or 0.6%. Encouraging financial updates from Cisco Systems and other companies helped drive the market's gains. Oil prices dipped, but they still remain above $100 per barrel. Rising oil prices have been pushing the price of gasoline higher, along with fueling inflation. Damian Troisi, New York.
5: This is SRN News.
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5: Atheists have a big problem with President Trump's faith.
11: The monument, which will be styled on the Arc de Triomphe in Paris, will bear the words, "In God We Trust." That has sparked a protest from the Freedom From Religion Foundation, one of the largest atheist groups in the country. The foundation spends much of its time trying to scour all Christian imagery from the public square. The arch, which will mark the 250th birthday of the nation, will serve as a gateway to Washington, D.C. Michael Harrington reporting.
5: Six transgender Idaho residents are suing the state in federal court, asking a judge to declare a new bathroom law unconstitutional. The measure goes into effect in July, and it prescribes jail time for men who use women's restrooms, locker rooms, or changing areas in both public and private buildings. Violators could be charged with a misdemeanor and sentenced to a year behind bars for a first offense or a felony, up to 5 years in prison for a second offense. This is SRN News. A NASA spacecraft in hot pursuit of a rare metal asteroid is about to get a gravity boost courtesy of the Red Planet.
12: The Psyche spacecraft will slingshot past Mars at more than 12,000 miles per hour Friday, passing within 2,800 miles. Then it's on to the asteroid belt between Mars and Jupiter that's home to its enticing target. All of the spacecraft's instruments will be on for the flyby, with cameras snapping thousands of pictures. The spacecraft should reach the metal-rich asteroid in 2029. Rich Thomason reporting.
5: Honda says it racked up a full-year loss for the first time ever, losing $2.7 billion in the last fiscal year. Due to a costly electric vehicle strategy, the Japanese carmaker abandoned many of its plans for EV models, including those in the works in a joint venture with Sony. Analysts say when it came to EVs, the company might have been too ambitious and moved too quickly. More details.
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0: 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Open phones here at 888-825-5225. The call is free, and some say the advice is worth exactly what you pay for it. Daniel's with us in Indianapolis. Hey, Daniel, what's up?
1: Hey, how are you?
0: Better than I deserve, man. How can we help?
1: So I'm trying to figure out if I should file for bankruptcy.
0: Ooh, that sounds scary. Okay.
2: Yeah. What's going on?
1: So right now, I'm married, and we bring home $7,700 a month together, but she's talking about separating, and so on my own, I only make $3,850 a month, so I'm upside down quite a bit at the end of the month.
0: Okay. What's going on with your marriage, hon?
1: Not really sure. Basically, there's just a lot of resentment for how I was the last year and a half. Sorry.
0: It's okay. How you were? What were you?
1: I'm not very present.
2: Do you guys have kids?
1: Yeah, I have a six-year-old daughter. Mm-hmm. We have a six-year-old daughter. Mm-hmm.
0: Well, typically when there's an overwhelming amount of stress having to do with money, it's the number one cause of marriage fighting and divorce. And so if you're thinking about bankruptcy, that means you're in a mess, and that's probably at a minimum contributed to your marriage issues, if not being the major cause of your marriage issues. And then we blame it on, or we point at something like saying you're not present. Yeah, I'm not present because I'm totally in my own head trying to figure out how I'm going to get out of this dadgum mess. So that could be very possible. So how much debt have you got, hon?
1: Not counting the house. I mean, the car's $14,000, and then got about $13,000 on an HVAC loan, and then $19,000 on one credit card, $1,300 on another credit card, and $4,000 on another credit card.
0: Okay.
2: Were you guys using...
0: And that's all your debt, you and your wife, other than your home?
1: And then a fourth credit card at $4,000, sorry.
0: Okay. All right.
2: Well, it's about 70. I mean, you're close to $75,000 in consumer debt. Was the credit card spending, I'm just curious, because there's multiple with, relatively high numbers on it. Was that to keep things afloat when you guys were paying bills, or was that just discretionary spending that you weren't even aware that you were doing?
1: Stupid choices on my part, and trying to fund Christmas without talking.
0: Have you been running the money by yourself?
1: Yeah.
0: Okay. All right.
2: Did she have any awareness of where you guys were at this level of debt?
1: Not this level, no.
0: So that's part of what she's pissed off about, too.
1: Kind of, yeah.
0: Yeah, kind of.
1: This has come out after the fact.
0: We're almost bankrupt. Yeah, I'm pretty mad at you. Yeah, okay, that could happen.
2: But it came out after the fact. So everything kind of hit the wall with the marriage.
1: Yeah.
2: And then other things started coming out in conversations, and this being one of them.
1: Okay. Yeah.
0: How long have you been married?
1: 13 years in August.
0: Okay. Are you guys plugged into a church at all?
1: No.
0: Okay. All right. Well, here's the thing. The math says you're not bankrupt. If you stay married, you could clean this up fairly quickly working together. But that involves staying together and working together and a whole mindset change on everything having to do with your relationship, you and your wife. But mathematically, if you got $7,700 coming in, you could plow right through a debt snowball on this and get on beans and rice, bite rice and beans together, take extra jobs and attack, and everybody having full transparency, knowing what's going on, watching these debts fall away, cutting up the credit cards, never going back again, living on an every dollar budget where both of you see every expenditure and know what's going on. She's carrying the stress of the family with you while you're carrying the stress of the family together. That's called being a couple, and we work our way through this. That is doable. The only question is, are both of you willing to sign up for that?
2: Yeah,
1: this time she's not.
2: Okay. Well, I was going to say, more importantly, are you guys willing to sign up for the marriage too? Right? Like point, I have John Delaney in my head when he talks about.
0: Can you go to marriage counseling?
2: That you're together? At a point that, the way you're making it sound, Daniel, the only way to really save the marriage at this point is it's a complete excavation of what was, and you guys write an entire new story, which is going to take a lot of work. Working through a lot with a professional, having a therapist or a counselor involved. And as you do all of that, right, you are looking at the things impacting your marriage, and money being one of those. And so as you're going through and rebuilding marriage, you're doing the debt snowball, right? And so that feels like...
0: I feel like I'm missing something here. Has she moved out already? You broke up. Say it again. Has she moved out already?
1: No, she's planning to move out in 2 weeks.
0: Okay. To where?
1: An apartment.
0: Has she signed the papers?
1: Yes.
2: Was there something major, Daniel, just versus you not being present?
1: No.
0: All right. So what I would love to have happen in your old story is for the both of you to sit down and say, before we do that, let's go see a marriage counselor and see if we can begin to put this thing back together. And as Rachel said, write a new story. Now, that's the best outcome of this conversation. And so if I were you, when I hang up, I would find a marriage counselor, call BetterHelp, call somebody, and get on the phone and start asking them how to talk to your wife about coming as one last-ditch effort to sit down with a marriage counselor. Okay, because I think this is salvageable. I'm not hearing any reason here to end a marriage. I think you guys get in that. If you can't or won't, you can't control what other people do. So she just says, no, forget it. I'm done.
1: Yeah.
0: I'm out. That's after you talk to a counselor who tells you how to talk to your wife, be present about talking about possibly saving your marriage, not you just saying she's not going to do it, Dave. That's not an acceptable answer. You've got to put some effort into this, okay? Now, if after all of that and the whole thing still goes up in flames, then you've got this debt, you're still not bankrupt. You're still screwed, but you're not bankrupt, okay? Because basically, you're probably going to end up with half of the debt. She's probably going to end up with half of the debt in most states. And you're going to end up with child support. And you've got a $4,000 a month income. She's got a $4,000 a month income to work with towards the debt. And the house is going to be sold. And that's going to pay off a lot of the debt, including the HVAC. And the car may be sold, but probably you're just going to pay it off. And then you're going to plow through some credit card debt together. And you're going to figure out who's doing what. You're going to end up doing it together whether you want to or not. Because both of them got both your names on them. Even if the judge says that one's yours, until it's paid off, it's not done. And so, but this can work. It's a lot harder doing it as two separate entities, though. Everything in life is a lot harder. Raising this kid is a lot harder. Everything is harder as two separate entities. So save your marriage.
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0: 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Michaela is in San Diego. Hi, Michaela. How are you?
5: Hi, Dave and Rachel. Thank you for taking my call.
0: Sure. What's up?
5: I'm calling in with kind of a two-part question about business cash flow concerns. My husband had worked at this business for over 20 years, and we recently bought it. We took out two personal $50,000 loans to pay the previous owner and to start the business. But now after 2 months, we're feeling a lot of stress in our new marriage, feel like we're only paying debts, not making any progress, and can't breathe anymore. We need guidance on how to manage the cash flow so we can try and get ahead. The monthly business expenses are between $50,000 and $60,000 a month, but the income varies between $40,000 and $70,000 depending on the month. My second question
0: you paid $100,000 for a business that breaks even?
5: He told us it didn't. He said that it had a significant cash flow, but we are finding that we're only breaking even. He said it's a slow time period right now.
2: Did you look at previous books of the business, like the last 12 months before you bought it, to see seasonality, if that is true?
5: He didn't really offer that, and we kind of went on good faith because my husband had worked for him for so long, but I'm realizing now that maybe we should have.
0: No, not maybe. Absolutely.
5: Yeah.
0: You stepped up into a bear trap. What kind of business?
5: It's an appliance repair business.
0: What is the $50,000 to $60,000 in overhead on appliance repair?
5: Mostly it's payroll. There's six technicians, but we're also paying for health insurance, rent, software insurance. Let's see, what else? Auto insurance, website, leases on the vehicles, which I don't agree with. But
0: so the six technicians are not working all the time.
5: Well, there's three office staff and three technicians. We did used to have four technicians and one quit during this time frame. So we're trying to hire a new one.
0: Why would you want more expense?
5: We're hoping that he can also bring in more income.
0: And why would you have that hope if you're not already overwhelmed with business?
5: Yeah.
2: Are you guys turning down a lot of business?
5: No, right now they're pretty busy. I think my husband's schedule, he's booked out to next week. So not turning down a lot of business, but we're at least a day or two busy all the time.
0: Yeah, okay. So here's the thing. What you have to ask what must be true for this to work. And so revenues have to go up and expenses have to go down for this mm-hmm. to work. That's a basic business premise, right? We all know that. And so that's what you've got to start asking yourself. What can I do to get revenues up and get expenses down? And none of these things are going to be easy. They're all going to be painful. Like your husband's going to be working like all the time. Welcome yeah. to being self-employed. And the technicians, you're going to get them to where they're so busy they can't breathe. And then you're going to bump your rates and start charging more. And then you're going to lay off one of the three office staff or two, and you're going to be down there doing the books. And then you're going to look at getting rid of these leased trucks and get some old trucks that show up because nobody gives a crap what you're driving if you fix their dishwasher.
5: Yeah. The hard part is that I'm active duty military, so I can't move there yet.
0: Okay. All right.
5: And I'm debating if I should pause my TSP savings
0: yes.
5: to put that money towards the debt. Okay.
0: Yeah, yeah. You guys got to clear this debt, and you got to stop everything and get where you can breathe. But the point is, the more you move into increased revenue and decreased expenses and more margin in your personal budgets, the more there's a light at the end of the tunnel that's not a train. And then you can, you know, the problem with where you are is if you feel like you're stuck there forever, that's an untenable place. That creates unbelievable anxiety. But when you're in a hard time, but you can see your way out doing some hard things, well, the brain will help you do that. That's
2: Caleb,
0: a natural.
2: Where is your husband right now living? If you're in San Diego, where is he?
5: He lives up in the Fresno area.
2: Okay, and you guys are newly married. How long have you been married?
5: 1 year.
2: Okay.
0: Were you deployed something?
5: No, we just met living in two different locations.
2: When are you guys planning on being in one location together?
5: Next year. I retire next year.
2: Okay. I'm just wondering, does he have this level of stress as well? Because you're the one calling us and you're not even in the same city with the business.
5: His stress is easily 2 to 3 times what mine
2: you are.
5: Is.
2: And so you're just hearing it. You guys are talking through and you're like, I'm just going to call and see what they say.
5: Yeah. Yes, exactly.
2: Okay.
0: And you don't owe this former owner any money.
5: We owe him almost $400,000.
0: Holy moly! You paid $500,000 for a business that doesn't make a profit?
5: That's why
0: fixing dishwashers? Oh my gosh, kiddo.
5: Yeah.
0: Yeah, you got screwed. Wow. Unbelievable.
2: Okay, so what does she do?
0: So
2: we all just
0: listen, hey, here, I can help you with this real quick. Call the former owner and
2: it's
0: tell him
2: water,
0: to come get it. Come pick up the keys, buddy. I'm done.
2: You just walk away.
0: And walk away.
2: With $100,000 and just pay it off.
0: Yeah, pay the $100,000 off and call that stupid tax.
2: Mm.
0: Call him and tell him to come get the thing.
2: Mm.
0: Screw this. You got hammered.
5: Yeah.
0: Yeah. For a business to be worth 250 $500,000, you need to be making a profit of $150,000 to $200,000 a year. And you ain't going to see that in your lifetime out of this thing.
5: And I think that's what he told us that it was worth.
0: Yeah, well, he's a liar.
5: Okay.
0: I'll be mean. Can I be mean for a minute?
5: Yeah, sure.
0: Y'all were dumb on how you did this.
5: Yeah.
0: I mean, you believed this guy just because your husband used to work there and he got a paycheck. Instead of actually checking out the freaking numbers, you signed up for a $500,000 trip around the sun and didn't look at a stinking number. Just trust some good old boy.
5: Yep.
0: That's like walking in front of somebody. Oh, my gosh. Bless your heart. Yeah, you got a mess. This is not going to end well. I'm calling that owner and saying, I can't do this. You sold me a pig and a poke. I'm done with you. And there's no possible way this thing is worth anywhere close to what you sold it to me for. You screwed me. And here, I'm leaving. You can come pick up the pieces. And tell your husband to move to San Diego.
2: Let him come back.
0: Move to San Diego with his new beautiful wife and get a job. And then y'all scratch through your stupid $100,000 worth of debt. And when you look back on that, you'll say, that was the dumbest thing we ever did. Cost me $100,000. By the way, I've done dumber things that cost me more than $100,000. But man, I can look at myself in the mirror and go, you were stupid, Dave, when you did that. So yeah, this is not recoverable. I'm turning this over to this guy. I'm serious. You're not going to work your way through $500,000 in debt.
2: And the seasonality part is interesting appliances. That I'm like, you're just
0: dishwashers don't break in the summer more than the winter.
2: Or less than is what he's telling them.
0: I know. That's just like, absolute bogus. Now, if it was heating and air, maybe. We'll talk about it.
2: Yeah,
0: some come and go on heating and air. But that is, you said appliance repair. Appliances aren't on a schedule for repair. Refrigerators don't go, I'm going to wait till after Christmas to break. They don't do that. So this guy's full of it, and he sold it to you, and he's sitting over there grinning, going, look at these fools sending me checks. No more checks for Bubba. Nope, I'm done.
2: Okay, so how does that, really quickly?
0: I'm serious. You're probably going to get yourself sued.
2: I was going to say, legally, how do you do that?
0: But the other thing I would do is, when he sues me, then I would countersue him for fraud.
2: And say you lied. This is verbally what was said.
0: When you lie to do a business transaction, that's called fraud.
2: Yeah, yeah.
0: And this guy was fraudulent. He lied about how much money this business makes. I promise you he lied. Way seriously lied. And the dumb part was you believed him. So you're probably going to get sued. You're probably going to have a countersuit. And you definitely got to pay the $100,000 that you borrowed from real people. Oh, jeez.
2: Sorry, Michaela.
0: Yeah, this is awful. I'm so sorry. I'm aghast on your behalf.

You know, I hate to see people waste money, but that's what happens when you buy these one-off credit or home title monitoring plans. Look, ID theft is a huge problem and an absolute nightmare to dig your way out of. It's likely that all of us will be affected at some point, but not knowing when or how is the real concern. So buying a plan that only protects you against one type of risk, that's just a ripoff. The key is getting a plan that bundles all the services you need so you have the broadest protection at the lowest cost possible. That's what Xander's ID Theft Protection Plan is all about. They include personal information and home title monitoring to reduce your risk, full recovery services if you become a victim, stolen funds.

0: I love those words. I treasure them. But sadly, I have romanticized those words. I have poured so much nostalgia over those words that those lyrics do not reflect the facts in my life. Come on, an hour of prayer? I mean, really, Johnny? And when do you actually pray for 60 minutes? Is it, in fact, a sweet hour of prayer when you do? I mean, isn't it more like a battle to keep your focus, your concentration? Like, come on here, we're talking about a whole hour of prayer. The same thing hit me last Sunday during worship service when our church recited together Psalm 40. I'm sure you do the same at your church. You maybe read scripture responsively, or pastor reads the bold print and y'all read the light print. Churches do it all the time. So, there I was sitting next to Ken and reading Psalm 40 out loud with everyone else, quote, I proclaim your saving acts. I do not seal my lips, O Lord. I do not hide your righteousness in my heart. I speak of your faithfulness and your saving help. I do not conceal your love from anyone. And even as I'm repeating those verses, I had to stop and think, do I daily speak of God's faithfulness and saving help? Do I always proclaim the saving acts of the Lord? Yikes! There are plenty of times I have sealed my lips, plenty of times I have concealed God's love. Everybody else kept reading, but man, I had to stop. I was so convicted. But isn't that often the point of Scripture? To reprove, convict, and correct us? Let's not just be hearers or reciters of the Word. Let's be doers. God's Word is a mirror that reveals who we are, and we cannot just walk away and forget about it. And so right there in church, I ask the Holy Spirit to keep me faithful, keep me true, keep me from saying that I speak of God's faithfulness when I often don't. And singing this hymn today, Sweet Hour of Prayer, tonight when I lay my head on my pillow, I know what the Holy Spirit's going to be whispering. Hey, Johnny, you got a free 60 minutes here? Honestly, I know the Holy Spirit, and I know that's what He's going to say. So I better be ready to pray, and pray long, and pray sweetly. Oh, friend, today, when you pray or do your Bible reading, make sure you are doing what you are reciting from Scripture. Please, let's have our walk match our talk. And in my case, may my walk match what I am singing tonight. I'm going to give God a good 60 minutes, a sweet hour of prayer, focused, concentrated, and sincere and from the heart. Hey, I'll be so bold as to ask if you would join me. Would you? An hour of prayer, and make it sweet.
1: Certainly the church is to be concerned about the social injustices in our world. 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
2: How do you tell people about the ways in which Jesus and the Holy Spirit can change their lives? 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We're the Billy Graham Evangelistic Association.
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0: that I can breathe again. Let's give a little bit of recap to talk about how to value and how to buy, how to purchase a small business. Okay, a small business is a lot of work. I've run one most of my life, and Ramsey today is a $300 million business. It's not that small anymore, but it's at its heart a small business. And I coach about our Entree Leadership team, and I coach about 10,000 small businesses. We'll be with 3,000 people next week at Disney at the Entree Leadership Summit event, teaching leadership and business acumen to small business people. So this is something that we do. It's not just a random guy who gets people out of debt that this poor lady, Michaela, called and had gotten herself into a mess. So it's good for us to, part of what we want to get out of this is to help the individual caller that calls in, but we also want you guys to get a lesson and learn and inspiration from and so forth anytime we take a call on here. And so that's how we decide who we're going to talk to on the air on this show. So backing up then. Number one, small business is all-encompassing. It is the hardest. When you own your own business, it's the hardest boss you'll ever work for. Your boss will work you to death when you're your own boss. It's hard. It is not to be taken on by someone who got married 20 minutes ago. Bad idea. Okay? It's a strain on you physically, mentally, emotionally, spiritually, and it's a strain on your family.
1: The stress of it all.
0: Yeah. Yeah. When I started this business, I worked 16 hours a day, 5, 6, 7 days a week. You talk to my wife, Sharon, when Rachel was a little bitty kid and this business was growing up, that she felt like a single mom a lot of times. And she, for all practical purposes, was. That's what a small business is. You don't do that on a weak marriage. You don't do that on a new marriage. And you don't do that when both spouses are not fully engaged. You don't do that when you live in separate cities. So rule number one, violated two rules right there, okay, before we get started. Because it's hard, y'all. It's really, really, really hard.
1: It's a season of grind when you sign up for it.
0: When you mm-hmm. buy a business or you start a business, it's hustle and grind. Mm-hmm. Hardcore. And that's okay, but know what you're signing up for. And it's not going to make everything better. It's going to make everything worse for a while. And the idea is we're going to make more money and have control of our destiny, and that makes things better over time. But that's not where it starts. Then the second thing is, if you're going to buy a business, you investigate and expose every single number in the business, all the accounting, and particularly the tax returns. Because they may lie on their accounting and they may lie to you, but most of the time the tax returns are going to be some semblance of accurate. And if they say to you, and you're looking at a business, oh, don't pay attention to the tax returns, we actually make more money than that. What they're saying is we are lying to the federal government on our tax returns, committing fraud, but we're trustworthy. That's what they're saying to you. So run away when someone says something like that. Okay? The tax returns are the number. I'd look at least 2 years, but probably 5 years. Yeah. I want to see the trend line of the profits over the last 5 years. And what are the profits they actually paid taxes on? Now, if you take $100,000 and put it into a good mutual fund, you can make 10 or 12% pretty much any year. So if you were going to take $100,000 and buy a high-risk small business where I'm going to have to pour myself out and hustle and grind, you need to make a minimum of a 20% rate of return on your business. Okay? And you need to make probably a 25% rate of return. So here's how that translates in valuing a small business. You look at the net profit after everyone is paid, including the guy that works there that hasn't paid himself. If you weren't working there and you had to hire a manager, you take the manager's salary out and you have the net profit of the real business if you're an absentee investor to determine what kind of actual revenue this business is creating. Because if he's just paying himself and that's all, you're not buying a business, you're just buying a job. You don't need to buy a job. Just go get a job. But don't buy a job. So if it pays $100,000 and that's all it pays, and you can make $100,000 doing something else, well, then don't pay to buy a business that only pays you what you would have made putting up nothing to work for somebody else. So don't buy a job. Instead, after everybody is paid, if I'm living over here in Tennessee and I'm buying this and the thing will operate over there completely, what is the net profit then? And if you want a 25% rate of return, you multiply that number times 4, and that's the value of the business. If you want a 20% rate of return, then you multiply it by 5, and that's the number. So if it made, after everyone was paid, $100,000, it's worth $400,000 or $500,000. If it made $10,000, it's worth $30,000 or $40,000, which means don't buy it.
1: And it's worth $10,000. That's right. What they should have paid
0: exactly
1: for that business.
0: Instead of $500,000. If you'd actually looked at this goober's tax returns, you would have seen that after he got paid, the thing had no net profit, which is what they have discovered now that they're running it instead of just working there. The skill of being a technician inside of an organization is different than the skill of owning and operating a business. You can be a very smart graphic artist, a very smart software engineer, a very smart accountant. You can be a very smart anything and not know how to run a business. They're different skill sets. And you have to consider that. So if you're a heat and air guy and you've been working there 20 years and the heat and air guy wants to sell you the heat and air company, you're not qualified to run it yet. You've got some skills. You've got some, metaphorically, tools you need to put in your belt to get ready to run that. Because you can fix an air conditioner doesn't mean you can run a heat and air company. Because you can sell real estate doesn't mean you can run a real estate company. It means you can sell it. That's different. So you've got to consider those things when you're valuing out and deciding, is this an appropriate purchase for me? And then lastly, if you have to borrow money to start all of this, you've increased your risk 100 times. Don't do it. 80% of the small businesses fail in the first 5 years, according to the Small Business Administration, which is really not a trustworthy organization, but it's the only number we've got. 8 out of 10 don't make it. And if you're in the restaurant business, it's 95 out of 100 don't make it. So just because you can cook doesn't mean anybody's going to buy your barbecue. It just means your neighbors liked it when you gave it away. That's all that means. You're not qualified yet to operate a barbecue joint and go $250,000 in an SBA loan, and now we've got Dave's Barbecue. Not so famous Dave's, right?
1: I was going to say, I think there is a Dave. There was a Dave's.
0: Yeah, that just occurred to me as I said that. Yeah. But the see what I'm saying? So that's the thing. You've got to dig into this. If those, and you know why 80% of those companies fail? Those little businesses fail? Cash flow problems. Cash flow problems are created by two things in small business. Not paying your taxes because you're taking all your money home because you didn't have enough money coming in to eat, and now you're starving to death, and so you don't pay your taxes, you don't pay your quarterlies, or worse than that, you don't turn in the withholding, and if you don't pay your 142s, they're going to come get you forever. That's not bankruptable. You're going to get it. That's the withholding numbers, okay, on your employees. You have to turn that money in. You can't keep that money. Wow. And guess what the other thing causes cash flow problems is? The debt. When you went and borrowed money to start and run this business. And so one of my friends is sitting out here, and he paid off $500,000 on his business. And that means he's the exception of the rule. He made it out alive. Most people don't make it out alive when they do that. They don't make it. Don't sign up for that trip. It's not worth taking.

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3: Do you know someone who hides behind their faith to judge others? I'm Bonnie Sala with Reset. Maybe you know someone like John. John uses his faith to justify his judgmental attitude toward others. When he calls out the flaws of others, he believes his behavior is godly, even though his coworkers and family see him as unsafe and condescending. In reality, John is using his spiritual life as a shield to avoid the growth God desires in him. When another relationship falls apart, John misapplies Bible verses. "Of course that person hates me. All those who desire to be godly suffer persecution." True surrender to God's conviction transforms us. It starts with humility and leads to a life increasingly marked by what the Bible calls the fruits of the Spirit. When God's Spirit controls us, the fruit or results we see Him working in our lives are demonstrations of love, kindness, and gentleness. God once spoke through one of His prophets, Samuel, saying, "Obedience is better than sacrifice." God values our hearts surrendered to Him in authentic obedience far more than our outward appearances of spirituality. Sometimes, even good things can become barriers to the deeper work God wants to do in our lives. When we use religious activity to escape pain, avoid hard conversations, or sidestep God's conviction, we risk missing the transformation He desires for us. Are you avoiding something hard that God's asking you to do? Maybe it's seeking therapy to heal old wounds, practicing patience in traffic, or owning up to mistakes in a relationship. God wants more than a spiritual you. He wants transformation and wholeness for you today. I'm Bonnie Sala. 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
0: 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Naya is with us in Boston. Hi, Naya. How are you? Or Naya. Naya.
4: Hi. Yes, it's Naya.
0: It is Naya. I got it right the first time. Okay. How can I help today?
4: Yes. So I am currently in baby step number 2. I have $112,000 of debt total. And I'm struggling with being in a long distance relationship and essentially staying intense while also still investing and prioritizing that as well.
5: How far is the relationship? How far apart are you guys?
4: 4 hours.
5: Okay. How long have y'all been together?
4: So it's a year and a half.
5: Okay.
4: So
5: it's
0: more. How many times have you physically seen each other?
4: Once or twice a month.
0: Oh, okay.
5: Good.
0: All right, good. Because I asked that question one time and the lady said never.
5: Yeah.
0: And I wanted to make sure what I was dealing with. So, okay. All
4: well,
0: right.
4: Well, that's what I'm struggling with because I recently just picked up another part-time job. I do have
0: so a what full-time. So what is your career and what do you make?
4: So I'm a property manager and I currently make $65,000 a year.
0: What about him?
4: That's a great question.
0: What does he make?
4: That's kind of a struggle in the relationship, but
5: oh, it's a struggle because he's not working or he won't tell you.
4: Both.
0: He won't tell you because he's not working and he's ashamed of it.
4: Yeah.
5: Has he not worked for a while?
4: Yes.
5: Okay.
0: So why?
5: Why is he not coming to see you then?
0: Yeah, he ain't got nothing to do.
4: He does. There's a trade-off. I mean, it's just like that's the struggle. And ideally, it would be to live in the same state. But
0: No. Stop. You did not answer the question. You completely deflected. This guy's got nothing to do. Why are you driving to him?
4: Because he says it's more comfortable for me to go there.
0: Yeah, I bet it is. He does a lot of things that are comfortable for him.
5: Winner.
0: It's more comfortable not to work, too.
5: No. Oh, no.
4: Yeah.
5: Is it bad? Do you see it's bad?
0: Do you not hear yourself?
4: Yeah.
5: Oh, man. Okay, but you love him, you know?
0: So, well.
5: Shoot. Yeah. Uh-oh. How old are you?
4: I'm 25.
5: Okay. Mm-hmm. I've been together a year and a half, and you're just way more mature than he is, and he's going to be a husband that's going to, everything about him right now will be magnified in marriage. So.
4: Yeah.
0: All the good and all the bad. Okay. Mostly the bad.
5: And not that people can't change and grow, but for the most part, he doesn't sound very proactive right now to come to you or to get a job. Oh, no.
0: Okay. Yeah. So not talking about the debt snowball, which is actually how you framed the question. Then we got all up in your personal business.
5: Oh, sorry.
0: But personal business is there because it's personal finance. So you're going to be my 25-year-old little niece for a minute, and I'm going to be old uncle, ugly Uncle Dave, okay? And I'm going to love you. I'm going to love you like you're in my family. All right. So if you had a daughter, you need to think about what she would tell you or what you would tell her about this guy. The same stuff Rachel's telling you. Now, having said that, if you want to pursue this guy, that's fine. But he needs to show some initiative in two areas to be worthy of you, my princess. In order for him to be worthy of you, he needs to be a working man. Period.
4: Okay.
0: And he needs to pursue you, not you have to pursue him. He needs to get his little butt in the car and drive over and see my princess, the niece. Because you're worth that. He's not worth you chasing him. You're worth him chasing you.
4: Right.
0: And if he can't do that, he's disqualifying himself. Does that sound like good old uncle advice?
4: It does. Yeah. It's just, I am like annoyingly obsessed with you guys. It's all I listen to. And I'm just so sick and tired of being sick and tired.
0: Well, you're going to get out of debt because you're not going to be driving over there as much. Because he's going to be driving to you and you solved your problem. So now you can keep working your debt snowball. But as long as you're distracted with this character, and you're the only one putting out all the effort and the money while he sits on his comfort self. So if someone's wanting to date one of my daughters, comfort does not need to be a word that comes out of his mouth. Discomfort while he serves and takes care of the princess that I raised sitting next to me, the good kind of princess, not a bad princess. And so when Winston,
5: not an evil queen.
0: When Winston Cruz came into my house to talk to me about dating my daughter, he there are requirements, and being a productive young man is one of them.
5: Well, and can I be super, probably a little prideful? I don't even think you had to say that to Winston, because he was doing...
0: I never had to.
5: That makes it
0: okay for him to be there.
5: In college? You know what I mean?
0: I guarantee you, I'm gauging that.
5: Yes, yeah, yeah.
0: And if you don't qualify, you don't get invited back. And that's the mean old daddy.
6: Dad, the boys in the youth group are scared of you. Good.
0: Keeps away wusses and jerks. Two things I don't want dating my daughter, right? Yeah, so... And productive is a good thing for a young man, a young woman to be.
5: Yes, for anyone's soul in society. But again, not to be like overgeneralization with gender, but there is something about a guy of going and doing something productive with his life.
0: Highly unattractive to not do that.
5: So it's
0: to the father of the daughter.
5: Well, that, and then on top of that, I mean, seriously, but it'd be one thing if he's like struggling in the job market. You know what I mean? Like, we hear lots of stories and situations.
0: Yeah.
5: But the final, but the straw of like, he doesn't want to drive to you because it's uncomfortable.
0: I've been in a lot of job markets. I've never struggled. Yeah. Run down Home Depot, buy you a leaf blower. Rich people are afraid of leaves. You can always find something to do. There's something to do. There's always something you can do for money. I mean, that's just,
5: I know. I'm just trying to give a little grace to the situation.
0: Yeah, he's trying to find himself. Yeah, that's good.
5: But my
0: princess niece, what I want you to do is I want you to stay in your town and invite him to come see you. And if he does, he might be worthy of pursuing. If he refuses to come see you on his dime and he refuses to become gainfully employed, please move on. However, while we're doing all of that, of course, we've solved the other problem. You now can work and work on your debt snowball, and you're a productive person. You're a property manager, a professional young woman that makes $60,000 a year and more, and you're awesome.
5: Yeah.
0: Act like it.
5: Yeah. And if you can work extra, you know, $2,000-$3,000 a month on top of anything you can squeeze out, and anything that you can sell if there's a car.
0: You got a $50,000 car in that 112.
5: Sell the 12, start knocking, yeah.
0: Oh, that's what we were driving 4 hours away. Oh, good. Okay, got rid of that, too. Yeah. Can't come see you? Got rid of the car. There we go.
5: Oh, there's an excuse. Like, sorry, I sold my car. Can't do it. Oh. And my $7,000 car probably isn't four-hour worthy of a road trip, so I won't be able to do that.
0: I'm thinking that hoopty's not going to make the trip. So, yeah, you got to be careful when you call this show, boys and girls, because we love you, and we're going to treat you just like you were a member of our family or some of our best friends' kids or something like that. And we're going to put our arm around you and tell you the truth, and sometimes it's a little disconcerting to hear all of that. But we love you, Naya, and we're glad you called in, and I think you've got an incredible future, but I want you to put more value on yourself. This is The Ramsey Show.

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5: With SRN News, I'm Bob Agnew in Washington. Speaking today in Beijing, President Trump said China is one of America's oldest allies.
6: The relationship between the American and Chinese people goes all the way back to America's founding. The first American consul to China, Samuel Shaw, arrived on the first American trading ship to reach these shores in 1784. The Chinese merchants had a name for the Americans. They called their visions the New People.
5: And Donna Warder has more on some positive results of the summit so far.
7: At a banquet later in the day Thursday, President Xi said he and Trump had in-depth communication and said we both believe that the China-U.S. relationship is the most important bilateral relationship in the world. We must make it work and never mess it up. President Trump extended an invitation to Xi.
6: It is my honor to extend an invitation to you and Madam Peng to visit us at the White House this September 24th. And we look forward to it.
7: Trump is hoping China will buy more U.S. agricultural products and passenger planes. He's expected to leave Beijing midday Friday following a final private meeting with Xi. I'm Donna Warder.
5: On Wall Street right now, the Dow is up 346 points. Here's the latest numbers on retail sales.
7: The Commerce Department says retail sales rose 0.5% in April. That's a slowdown from March's revised growth level of 1.6%, which was the largest one-month increase in retail spending in more than 3 years. Shoppers are pulling back from spending as higher gas prices are cutting into their budgets. The Iran war has led to the shutdown of the Strait of Hormuz, through which one-fifth of the world's daily oil supply travels. The average price for a gallon of regular gasoline rose overnight to $4.53. Compared to a year ago, that's $1.35 more.
5: And this is SRN News.
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5: Michael Harrington reports there's been a religious freedom victory in the courts in Ohio.
9: Officials in Montgomery County have agreed to settle a lawsuit with Grace Haven over whether the Christian foster care ministry can hire only believers. The county had refused to do business with Grace Haven unless it hired non-Christians. Alliance Defending Freedom represents the organization and says, quote, "The government can't deny public benefits to a ministry that is caring for young survivors of sex trafficking solely because of its religious character." Michael Harrington reporting.
5: Popular evangelist Greg Laurie says he'll hold another Harvest Crusade at Angel Stadium in Anaheim, California in July. The one-night event will include performances by contemporary Christian music stars like Phil Wickham, Michael W. Smith, and Cody Carnes. Laurie says they've been doing the Harvest Crusades now for 37 years, but there's nothing like the spiritual hunger they've seen lately. This is SRN News. Local leaders in one Texas community have made it very clear how they feel about having a computer data center in their neighborhood.
10: The Hill County Commission cited public safety and health concerns. The 3-2 vote on Tuesday appears to be the first by a Texas county to issue a moratorium on the rapidly expanding industry. Residents and local officials had aired concerns about how a proposed 300-acre development in North Hillsboro might impact the quality of life in the rural county through noise pollution and consuming large amounts of water and electricity. Developers argue they bring money for schools and roads. The decision comes amid a nationwide debate over data center growth. Keith Peters reporting.
5: So much for the latest ceasefire between Russia and Ukraine. Russia today unleashing a third straight day of massive drone and missile attacks on Ukrainian cities, demolishing an apartment building in Kiev where 9 people were killed. This is SRN News.
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0: Welcome back to the Ramsey Show in the Fairwinds Credit Union Studio. I'm Dave Ramsey, your host. Thanks for joining us, America. Rochelle is with us in Columbus, Ohio. Hi, Rochelle. How are you?
1: I'm doing okay, Dave. How are you?
0: Better than I deserve. What's up?
1: I'm trying to get some advice on whether we should sell our house in order to pay off our debt. My husband wants to sell the house and move back to his hometown to clear all our debts and start over. And I'm just concerned that that's not the right move. And I'm also just emotionally overwhelmed. So I figured I'd call for some advice.
0: That's nice. Thank you.
2: Do you feel like you're concerned about moving back to the hometown more or selling the house or both?
1: I'm so sorry. I was just sitting in my car.
2: You okay?
1: Yes. My husband pushed a button on my car that made it beep.
0: Oh, it's okay. You're fine.
2: No, you're good. No worries.
1: I'm walking down the neighborhood now. So my concerns, I'm just a little emotionally overwhelmed because I do like our house and I like our neighborhood.
2: Mm-hmm.
0: And you don't want to move to his town.
1: Well, there's pros and cons to both. I'm just in a fragile state emotionally, and I feel like if we just move without changing the behaviors that got us here in the first place, we're just going to have the same problems.
0: 100%. 100%. That's true. If you change your behaviors with a fresh start, it could be a good move. So, what does he do for a living?
1: So he is a security contractor. He's a professional bodyguard for a celebrity country music star right now.
0: Mm-hmm.
1: And he's salary $7,100 a month, he's on tour or whether he's at
0: home. He will keep doing that regardless of where you live, whether you live in his old town or the current town.
1: Yes.
0: Because he travels
1: can do
0: a
1: that
0: lot.
1: From anywhere. Yeah.
0: Okay.
1: But on his off time that he is home, he was an HVAC person with a union job, which provided us benefits and an additional $4,000 per month. He got laid off because of his unpredictable bodyguard job. So now we're only living on the bodyguard salary, and he's doing extra side gigs and picking up other security contracting and just kind of making it work. But we're just paycheck to paycheck.
0: So how much debt do you guys have, not counting your home?
1: So we have $10,000 on his truck and $16,000 on our van, and about $14,000 in credit cards and about $3,000 in medical bills.
0: Mm-hmm.
1: And we owe $8,000 to the IRS because we didn't take out taxes properly last year for self-employment with security contracting. And so we've got to get a payment plan set up with the IRS for that.
0: Okay. Have you been doing your quarterly estimates this year?
1: No, we have not, because his security work this year is he gets the taxes taken out from the salary job.
0: Oh, they changed it. They made him a W-2. Okay.
1: Yeah, he got this salary job. So now when he does...
0: But any of the side hustle stuff he does, you've got to set money aside and do your quarterlies.
1: Yes, exactly.
0: Yeah.
1: Yes.
0: Okay. All right. How long have you guys been married?
1: I think like 19 years.
0: Uh-huh. And how old are your kids?
1: We have 15-year-old twins, and I have a 5-year-old, a 4-year-old, and a 22-month-old baby, and a 19-year-old.
2: Mm-hmm. Yeah, that's overwhelming in general. It's a lot.
0: That would put me in a fragile state.
2: Yeah, that's a lot. That's a lot.
1: Yeah.
0: Okay, so I'm going to tell you this. Unless both of you hate the house, I would not sell the house. I would sell his truck.
1: Okay.
0: He never drives it.
1: Well, he just recently bought it so that he had something to get himself down to Kentucky, because his country music star lives in Kentucky. He has to drive down there regularly, leaving me at home with the kids.
0: Oh, I see. Okay.
1: So he bought it. Yeah, so he does need a vehicle.
0: Okay. And he can use the truck for side hustles as well. Okay.
1: Yeah.
0: All right, then that won't work. But basically you've got, what you're telling me is the debt you've got, you can clean up if you guys lean into this and live on beans and rice and beans for a period of time. But he's...
1: I'm not sure if we can. I don't know. That's why
0: I don't know why you can't.
1: He feels like
0: why can't you?
1: Because he said he's working his life away, and he's so miserable, and he's so tired. He's so fired up.
0: That's
1: he's
0: not changing. So that's not changing when you move.
1: Well, he said that it'll be a lower cost of living, and our debts would be wiped out.
0: No, yeah, but that doesn't change. He's still on the road all the time. I'm working so hard. Oh, he's talking about his side hustles are killing him?
1: Yeah.
0: Oh,
1: wow. He's here with me now.
2: I think he's right there, too.
1: He said that...
0: I don't care.
1: Whatever money he does make could go towards something instead of just scraping by. So I
0: yeah, well, something could be like owning a home that your wife wants to live in the neighborhood she wants to live in because she's got a freaking house full of kids while you're off on the road with a country music star. Yeah, I think that's part of the gig you signed up for, son. So, yeah.
1: Well, I'm not saying I don't ever want to move. I'm just saying I would rather us try to dig our heels in and get our behaviors fixed first before we make a rash decision.
0: No, you did say that. You're changing your story. You said, I love this house. I love my neighborhood. I don't want to move. That's what you said.
1: I do, but
0: okay.
1: I mean, I know I could be happy anywhere, you know.
0: That's different. You did say, I don't want to move. I like my
1: house.
0: Maybe
1: not right this second, yeah.
0: And it's not because you want to change your habits. You do need to change your habits. Both of you need to do that, for sure. And you need to get on a written budget. So what I would tell you guys to do is get on an every dollar budget. Don't go out to eat. Don't go on vacation. Pour every dollar on these debts. Cut up every credit card. You take any side income you can do to create from home. He takes any side gigs he can take in addition to his bodyguard gig. And you guys tear into this debt. Full throttle for 6 months, 12 months. Next March, revisit this. And if everybody's still miserable and we're all dying and the only way to fix this is sell the house, well, then sell the house. But I don't think that's the problem.
2: Because what's wild is if you got $2,000 extra a month just to put at this.
0: You'll be done.
2: In 2 years. Do you know what I mean? Which is long, but also not really.
0: Not only $2,000 extra, you already make $7,700. Plus side gigs.
2: Plus the side gig. Yeah.
0: So, I mean, you get some extra, he gets some extra, you guys cut. But you're spending, you guys got to quit spending money like you're in Congress, too. How much is your mortgage payment?
1: It's $2,400.
0: Okay. That's not killing you. So, you guys do whatever you want to do, but that's what I would do.
2: Yeah. And I would look at the van and the truck. And we've gotten more calls than not that actually their vehicles, they actually have, they're upside down, or they're not upside down on it. And so if you guys can do anything to even move those, because to me, I'm like, that's $26,000 of this. So
0: but you're if there's not any dying, wiggle room dude, there. Dude, you're not dying from working extra to take care of your family and clean up the mess you made for 1 or 2 years. It's not going to kill you.

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2: Welcome to Bible Q&A with John MacArthur. He's author of the MacArthur New Testament Commentary Series. Today's question comes from Acts chapter 18, verse 10, where the Lord tells the Apostle Paul to stay in Corinth because, quote, I have many people in this city. Now, John, if Paul hadn't yet preached the gospel in Corinth, but God said he had people in the city, does that mean God had somehow saved people before they heard the salvation message?
3: No, God doesn't save anyone before they hear the gospel. Faith comes, Romans 10, by the hearing of the message of Christ. And they have to hear that message. That's why Romans 10 says they have to have a preacher. How will they hear without a preacher? How will they believe if they don't hear? No one will be saved without hearing the gospel, believing the gospel. That is why people who do believe say this, how beautiful are the feet of those who preach the gospel. Apart from the gospel, there is no salvation. But what that verse does tell us is when God says, I have many people in this city, that there are people there who will be saved because they have already been identified as God's people. And that takes us back to the great, glorious doctrine of sovereign election and predestination. Before the foundation of the world, God determined who he would save and actually wrote down their names in the book of life. God knows his people before his people know him.
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0: Hey, guys, Dave Ramsey here. 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There's a thing in psychology called cognitive dissonance, which means that you are stressed and there's a frustration level building up because things are inconsistent in your emotions and in your brain. Frustration, anger, all these types of high-energy emotions start to appear.
1: Fear.
0: Fear.
1: Stress.
0: And when you have that around money and you see a quick way out, like selling your house to pay off all your debt, It tells you, I can make all of this psychological pain, cognitive dissonance, go away if I just sold the house. So we're always looking for, human nature is to look for the quickest way away from the pain. It is not always the best methodology for your long-term health. The quickest way away from the pain after surgery is not doing physical therapy, because physical therapy is painful. But if you don't do physical therapy after a knee or an elbow or a shoulder, it won't work. It'll freeze up. You have a problem. So you have to lean into the pain to get the best long-term result. And that's usually true with money. So what's painful in the, you pick the short-term pain and the long-term gain in any money equation. It's almost always the right one versus the short-term gain and the long-term pain. Mm-hmm. There's always a trade-off. So if you sell your most expensive asset, your home, it's very mathematically expensive to move. It's emotionally expensive to move. It's relationally expensive to move. It's the biggest disruption you can cause to happen automatically in your life, short of some kind of a tragedy. And so it's the last thing we tell you to do. Now, if you've got a house payment that's 60% of your take-home pay, we're going to tell you to sell it, regardless of the pain, because it's not sustainable. But just looking for a quick way out of your debt and cashing in your retirement and having a huge penalty and tax bill is a short-term release for a long-term stupid move.
1: Yep.
0: Selling your home often is a short-term release, becomes long-term stupid, because now you don't own a piece of real estate anymore. Real estate starts going up and you've boxed yourself out of the market because you're renting in your old hometown in that guy's case. So when we say suck it up, buttercup, play through, it's for your good, because it's 10 years from today, it's going to be the best decision to not go through a home move. Now, again, if you have to, it's different. But
1: or if you want to, right? If they were talking about it.
0: If you just don't like the house.
1: Yes, yes.
0: I hate this area. I don't want to live in this state anymore.
1: Yep.
0: That's okay.
1: Yep.
0: That's a good point. But don't do it as the quick fix, as the basically the sole motivation. Because I'm tired and I don't want to work extra. No, work extra. Be tired. It's worth it. 10 years from today, you'll be glad you did. The 10-year from now version of you will like the current version of you better.
1: And you
0: know, you will pay a price to win.
1: Yeah, and I think what he said, or what she said, he said, you know, to a degree, is very relatable. That he's working his butt off, and it's just going to payments. Like you know, it's different if you work hard and you make all this extra money, you get to do fun stuff with it. But when you're in that season of sacrifice, allowing that to be a driver too, of like, I'm pissed. That's why even like selling the cars, it's like, okay, when you do the math, you're like, okay, what if I got a $5,000 car and $5,000? How much extra was I having to work for that $5,000 that was sitting in a truck equity that yep. could be to this, right? Like, you got to be thinking about it. And that starts to like really mess with you. And you actually see the hours I'm working, what, you know, if I could sell an asset to save on yeah. a day of working, I'll do that all day. Like, we'll just keep moving stuff.
0: Could she drive a $4,000 minivan right. instead of a $16,000 right. minivan? And because she's got more kids than, gee, man, there's yep. kids everywhere.
1: Yep.
0: And, you know, that kind of thing. So what we want for you is to hurt in the short term, not the long term, so that you win in the long term. If you're going to choose pain today that gives you the long-term result.
1: Yes.
0: The Bible says no discipline seems pleasant at the time, but it yields a harvest of righteousness.
1: And so
0: the way I'm going to say that is, wah, or suck it up, buttercup. Or it's the same thing.
1: Well, and honestly,
0: live like no one else, so later you can live and give like no one else.
1: Yeah, the short term, right? Sell, if they sold the house, and that's the gain is short term. But long term, you think about it. The dynamic of even moving to his hometown that she wasn't crazy about could be long-term pain in a bitter, you know, any bitterness in her of like, oh my gosh, we got stuck in the small town that I didn't want to be at the first place. We yeah. made that move 4 years ago, right? You're doing it all out of desperation, not out of clear-headedness and desire for both. And that's a red flag for me.
0: What feels good in the moment is seldom the right financial decision. It feels good to impulse a brand new car and put nothing down and lease it and drive it off the lot. Long term, it's one of the dumbest things you can do. It feels good in the moment to buy something you can't afford, to eat something you don't need to eat, it feels good in the moment, but the long-term consequences to your health and your financial wealth are real. And so that's the trade-off we human beings make. The ability to delay pleasure for a greater good is the primary sign, psychologists tell us, of emotional and spiritual maturity. Can I look at a great future and pay a painful price to get to the great future? That's maturity. Learning to delay pleasure. I was looking at watching a piece of research the other day on one of the podcasts that I follow. I can't even think which one it was. One of the psychologists that's out there. And they were talking about this study they did of 7-year-old kids. And they put them in a room and they put 3 marshmallows in the middle of the plate. And they said, do not eat the marshmallow. And they walked out of the room with, you know, 2-sided mirrors and cameras and everything and watched them sit there. 100% of the 8-year-olds ate the marshmallows. However, some of them went, you know, 10 seconds. Some of them went 10 minutes before they ate it. The ones that went 10 minutes, they studied them 15 and 20 years later, and they were inordinately more successful. Because they delayed, they had the, even at 7 or 8 years old, they had the discipline to avoid something that is harmful. You know?
1: Is that nature or nurture? Did they learn that in a household, or you think that's part of your personality?
0: I have no idea. I do know this. Regardless of how you got there, once you're there, it's a choice.
1: Mm-hmm.
0: Whether DNA got you there or your mom and daddy got you there. Once you're sitting in front of the marshmallow, it's still your choice.
1: You still have the ability. It's so true.
0: You still have a choice. I mean, you know, so it's, you know, we do know now, for instance, that some people have a genetic predisposition to being alcoholics more than others,
1: mm-hmm.
0: right? But once you know that, then you still got to take a drink or not take a drink.
1: Right, right.
0: You got to decide.
1: Mm-hmm.
0: Am I gonna do this or not?
1: Mm-hmm.
0: And so, you know, who falls off the wagon, who doesn't fall off the wagon? All these things are, this is all tied to this emotional maturity thing of delaying pleasure for a greater good. And it really is maturity. Sometimes we see it in a young person. We have a 19-year-old call in here with the numbers are just astronomically amazingly positive, right? We're like, how did you do that at 19? Mm-hmm. And we're all aghast at how wonderful this 19-year-old is. And we get that call on this show fairly often because mm-hmm. we get those kinds of 19-year-olds around here. But the reason we're all kind of so impressed is that he or she matured to that degree at that young age. And it's not a chronological maturity, it's an emotional and a spiritual maturity. And so I think the way that I got propelled forward in that category was when I was the opposite and was impulsive as crap, did everything, get rich quick. I went broke as a result, lost everything, including my dignity, and I'm humiliated, not just humble, and sitting there with driving a $100 car. You were born that year, and I've got babies I can't feed. And so I didn't have a choice. I snapped and went to the other side of the equation. And so I don't want that for you guys as your method of learning. I'd rather just teach you.

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1: There's no denying that the name of Jesus elicits strong reactions. This week on A New Beginning, Pastor Greg Laurie points out how the name of Jesus changes everything. We'll see the Lord rebuilds lives, improves our outlook, rewrites our future. 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

0: course. Now, I'm not a golfer, but I am a walker. There was a beautiful path around there, so I struck out on my early morning walk. The mist was there, and the dew was all over the golf course, and I said, you know what? I'm the first one to conquer this golf course today. Now, there'll be a lot of people out here later, but I have beaten all the golfers. I felt like the world was all mine, or so I thought. And then I got to one hole, and I saw a carpet of dew covering the green and footprints all across the green. Yep, someone had walked there before me. Well, I'm Ron Hutchcraft, and I want to have a word with you today about someone else has walked there first. Our word for today from the Word of God, John chapter 10, verse 4. Jesus beautifully and intimately describes his relationship with us here as being like that of a shepherd with his sheep. Him shepherd, me sheep. John 10:4 says this, when he has brought out all his own, he goes on ahead of them, and the sheep follow him. I discovered this verse actually many years ago, just before we moved from all of the knowns that we had in Chicago to all of the unknowns of northern New Jersey and New York City. We moved there to begin a youth ministry, and we had no supporters, we had no place to live, we had no office, we had no staff. We knew nothing. We just claimed this verse. When he brings out his sheep, he will always go ahead of them. We got there, and we found out God had picked out an apartment. He picked out friends. He had picked out a church. He had picked out an office for us. He picked out supporters, people who could open doors that we needed opened. And that's what God does for all his kids. Everywhere Jesus will lead you to walk, he promises to walk there first. He goes ahead of you. And that's how a shepherd operates. Wherever he's going to take his sheep, he goes ahead of them to see if there's enough pasture for them to be fed, if there are any wolves there that he needs to take care of, and where the cliffs are that they might walk over. He makes sure that he checks it out before they get there. He prepares it for them. That's just the kind of shepherd he is. Think of the fear that takes out of the future, the uncertainty it takes out of the future. Like the old song says, I know not what the future holds, but I know who holds the future. Right now, maybe you're looking ahead at the next few weeks or months, and you're anxious about it. Honestly, there's a whole lot of question marks, a lot of unknown out there. But there is one known in the midst of all your unknowns. Guess what? That one known covers all the unknowns. Jesus will always be your go-ahead shepherd. He always does that with his sheep. He's promised he would. He always keeps his promises. In fact, today, he knows your situation. And I think he brought us together and brought this verse to my heart for you as a personal assurance from him to you that he is already stepping ahead of you. There's nothing to fear on a path that Jesus has walked before you. It's the blessed security that only a follower of Jesus Christ can know. So wherever he takes you, my friend, yours won't be the first set of footprints you'll find there. No, Jesus got there first.
1: Thanks, Ron. Hi, I'm Doug Hutchcraft. 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
1: All right, today's question comes from Matthew in Oklahoma. Dave, it's addressed to you. Ready?
0: Okay.
1: Dave, back in the early days of establishing

0: accomplishing the 7 baby steps, did you ever have to use your emergency fund? If so, what type of emergency happened that you felt warranted using the savings account for? Huh.
1: Well, when I was climbing out of this, there weren't any baby steps because I hadn't started teaching Financial Peace University yet. So there was no starter emergency fund of $1,000 and later a fully funded emergency fund of 3 to 6 months of expenses. I just had the goal of the 3 to 6 months of expenses. So I did use that emergency fund, the big one. The only time that is specific, I think it's the only time, but if not, it's almost the only mm-hmm. time, was that, did I cash? I'm suddenly thinking I might have cash flowed it. I might have cash flowed it, but I think out of the budget. But I think
0: almost 40 years ago.
1: I think I used the emergency fund. No, it's not that long. It's 30 plus years ago.
0: Okay.
1: So we had just bought the house on Victory Trail.
0: Oh, okay. Mm-hmm.
1: And
0: I was 8.
1: You were 8 years old.
0: So 30 years.
1: So
0: yeah.
1: 30 years mm-hmm. ago. So that heat and air went out. And it was $7,000 at that time, which today would be $17,000, right? But, the heat and air went out, and I called a guy, and he fixed the heat and air, and I wrote a check. And it was the reason I remember it was the first time we had a catastrophe happen that we had the money. And it was just like an incon. That's when I came up with the phrase that when you have an emergency fund and you have an emergency, it's an inconvenience rather than a crisis.
0: Mm-hmm.
1: You've heard us say that 100
0: yep.
1: times.
0: Yep.
1: But that was every time before that the heat and air blinked, it was a crisis because I didn't have the stinking money. And the only reason I'm thinking I might have cash flowed it is I paid cash for the house. So, and from a book deal that we had done on Financial Peace. And, but it's possible that I was low enough on cash that I used the emergency fund
0: for that.
1: For that. But I have a distinct memory around it, so I must have.
0: Mm-hmm.
1: Other times I know I cash flowed everything else after that, whatever broke or blew up or whatever, because we've always kept a larger amount of cash than most people because it gives my wife, after what we've been through with bankruptcy and everything, it gives her an extra level of security. We always laughed and said our emergency fund had an emergency fund. And so, and that's been largely true in the last 35 years. So, but in more recent years, I don't think anything about it. It's all cash flowed. It'd be very unusual for me to have an emergency today that I actually tapped into a store of cash to fix it. That would be very strange. We did not have to do that during COVID, even in our business, because the business never became unprofitable. So we never had to touch the, even though we lost huge sums of revenue, we never went into the red. And so we never had to touch our retained earnings. So it didn't happen then. And that would have been another time that it could have happened. But yeah, that's an interesting question. It makes me go back and think. I remember more clearly all the times I didn't have emergency fund, and there was drama and gnashing of teeth and crisis and everything else. Wyatt is in Pennsylvania. Hey, Wyatt, how are you?
2: I'm good. How are y'all doing?
1: Better than I deserve. What's up?
2: Well, I had a question here. I'm not exactly at a, I guess, financial trouble crossroads, more at a what do I do now crossroads. I have a $65,000 in total debt over my head, and I'm trying to figure out if it might be a good idea to sell my truck for around $41,000 and take like $20,000-$25,000 in the hole to get myself out of debt faster.
1: So you owe $65,000 on the truck?
2: I owe $61,000-$62,000 roughly, and then I owe about $4,000 on credit cards.
1: And what's your household income?
2: My income is $78,000 a year.
1: And are you married?
2: No.
1: Okay. Yes, I would sell the truck even if it was paid for.
2: All right.
1: Because here's a good rule of thumb. Things that have motors and wheels go down in value. You cannot build wealth while you own too many things that have motors and wheels. Too many things is defined in our world as more than half of your annual income. Your truck is more than half your annual income in value. And so it's eating your lunch. Every day it goes down in value, and you're trying to pedal uphill, and it's killing you. So are you sure it's only worth 41 or 45?
2: I got bored one night while I was at work, and I checked the Kelley Blue Book value, which in my experience is a little bit heavy-handed with its estimates, but it estimated at around 41,000 because...
1: Private sale or trade-in?
2: I believe I put down trade-in. I don't remember exactly. Yeah.
1: I go back and do a little research. Because what kind of truck is it?
2: It's a 2500 HD. It did have an accident about a year after I bought it. Well, less than a year after I bought it. And it has like some minor paint damage. But other than that, it's mechanically sound.
1: Yeah. Well, this is a hardcore work truck. And so there's probably a pretty good market for it.
2: Right.
1: Versus if you just had some kind of weird truck or something, it might be harder to sell. So this, you might be able to sell it and get out
0: of
1: it.
0: Did you roll negative equity into it?
1: No.
2: I don't believe so. They quoted $76,000. I put $10,000 down as the down payment.
1: Yeah. So you bought a truck at the time
2: that was negotiated.
1: You bought a truck at the time that you paid for it what your annual income was about. And so,
2: yes.
1: Yeah. And so ever since that day, this truck's been hammering you. And so that's what brings you to this question. So yeah, I rest my case. You know, I think I would sell it if I woke up in your shoes, and I like a nice truck. I've got trucks. I love trucks.
0: Yeah. So you just have to take a small loan from a credit union or something for the difference and enough to
1: get you a $5,000 truck and then become a rich guy. Because most of the guys that drive trucks like this aren't the rich guys. Most of the guys that drive trucks that are $5,000 or $10,000 are the rich guys, and especially on a construction site. Yeah. Whew. All right. Bridget is in Chicago. Hi, Bridget. What's up?
3: Hello there. Thank you so much for taking my call.
1: Sure. How can we help?
3: What I was calling for was that, so I was a teacher. Now I'm an administrator, and I'm fully funding my pension. And my contribution is 9%.
1: Mandatory.
3: And so my question
1: is that is a mandatory contribution?
3: It is, yes.
1: Okay, all right.
3: And so my question is, should that 9% be included as a part of the 15% that should be towards retirement?
1: Excellent question. Okay, there's two problems with your pension. One is you don't have any control over what it's invested in.
3: Okay.
1: Two, so the outcome of what you end up with at the end is totally up to someone else. Okay?
3: Mm-hmm.
1: The second problem is, because pensions are heavily regulated, what they invest in is more conservative, and so your average rate of return that you're going to see is about 7%. Mm-hmm. So because of those two things, I would take your 9%, I would count about half of it. So if we want to just use round numbers, let's count 5% of it towards your 15. I'd still put in another 10 in money that you control. But that's giving it some credit, but we're not giving it 100% credit, so to speak. It'll still be there. I'm not predicting the end of it. But I think you'll do a lot better with a 10% contribution than you do with this 9% contribution.

0: Hey guys, George Camel here. So you're thinking about buying or selling your home, and you probably have a million questions. 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
4: Here on WRBS, I'm David Wolin with Haven Today, inviting you to anchor your day in God's Word. 1 Timothy 6, true godliness with contentment is itself great wealth. 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
6: Matthew is in Boston. Hi, Matthew. How are you?
7: Hi, David. How are you?
6: Better than I deserve. How can we help?
7: So I'm calling because I'm kind of in a spot where we're not really sure what to do anymore. My wife and I, she lost her job almost 2 years now, and we're kind of we've been just kind of racking in credit cards every month to kind of pay for bills and pay for everything going on.
6: Why hasn't she gotten a job in 2 years?
7: So she got laid off during her maternity leave. She did get like a long severance for that. And just now she's about to have a second baby. So she's been in there during this time. And then she has been working kind of like an administrative role with her cousin, not getting nearly as much. About, like, you know, she went from probably $5,000 a month to about $2,000 a month now.
6: And what do you make?
7: With my, I make about $4,500 a month.
6: And what do you do?
7: Accounting.
6: Okay. And so if she got laid off during maternity, she had the baby, and you guys knew you weren't making it, why did you keep doing exactly the same thing?
5: for 2 years?
7: Well, I think we have just kind of our principles of, you know, we didn't want to pay for daycare, especially since it's so expensive up here. And, you know, being at home, I work from home, and then she is also at home. So she's kind of just watching our daughter. And then also,
6: you're still not answering my question.
7: Second one.
6: None of that changes the fact that you were going in the hole every month, and you kept doing that for 2 years. Why? Why didn't you change something?
7: Yeah, I mean, I think that's a very good question. I think we were just kind of a little naive, and now we're at the point where, I mean, we're going to look into it regardless, because we were trying to get out of Massachusetts, yeah. But we're
6: so you have a second child on the way, right?
7: Save us. Yes.
6: Okay. All right. And you make $4,500. And what is how much debt do you guys have, not counting your home?
7: So not counting the home, it's about $30,000, and mm-hmm. that's pretty well. Should I include student loans as well?
6: Mm-hmm. Yeah.
7: So with student loans, probably about $50,000.
6: So about 20 in student loans. What's the 20 in student loans? So what's the 30?
7: It's pretty much all credit cards now.
6: Okay. Yeah. No card debt?
7: $30,000 in credit cards. We do have a, yes, we do have a car as well. There's about $20,000 on the car left to pay.
6: Mm-hmm, mm-hmm. Mm-hmm. And what is it?
7: What car is?
6: Yeah, what kind of car?
7: Just a Tesla Model Y.
6: Okay. All right. That car will bring more than $20,000, won't it?
7: Possibly. It'll probably just pay off the loan.
6: Good.
7: More likely.
6: Good. Sell it this week. You can't afford the payment.
7: It is our only car, though. That's the other
6: thing.
7: That's
6: okay. I don't care. Sell it this week and get you a $5,000 car. You
7: okay.
6: can't afford to drive a Tesla. You're broke and going in debt every month. These are the kinds of ways you need to start talking to yourself. I can't
7: yeah.
6: afford to do this. We can't afford to go out to eat, which you've been continuing to do. You're broke. You can't afford to go on vacation. We can't afford to buy 3 airline tickets and take the babies to see her mother. We're broke.
7: Mm-hmm.
6: But you haven't been telling yourself that. So you got $30,000 in credit card debt paying Tesla payments. That's what I'm
8: yeah.
6: talking about.
8: Does that feel accurate, Matthew? Do you get that?
7: Yeah, yeah. I mean, I've been making cuts where I can. We've definitely made the cuts, but just clearly not.
8: How much
7: enough.
8: In the hole yeah. per month are you guys that you're having to use credit cards for?
7: So pretty much we're probably putting, started this dumb thing when we did have both of us working where I said, let's rack up points, so let's put everything on the credit cards and pay everything at the end of the month, which we were doing fine with until she lost her job. And then we're like, well, let's just keep putting it on the credit card so that we can continue to
6: one more
7: pay
6: time,
7: everything that we need
6: one
7: to
6: more
7: pay.
6: Time.
8: So how much?
6: If we were to do a really tight budget, which you have not done and now you've got to do starting today, how much do mm-hmm. you really have to stay afloat beyond the $6,500, $4,500 from you, $2,000 from her?
7: So is that just to survive and pay credit cards or not?
6: Just to survive and pay credit cards. No eating out, no new shoes, no new purses, no new hobbies, nothing. What does it take to feed your freaking family only?
7: I put everything down. It's probably going to be I just like on my own simple budget. I have about negative $300 left to put everything at the end of
8: okay.
7: every
8: and that,
7: of the month.
8: And that's not how y'all are living right now, right? Y'all are a little bit more
6: yeah.
8: widespread. So $300. So then how much is the Tesla?
6: When I get rid of the Tesla
8: yeah.
6: payment.
8: How much is that per
6: now
8: month?
6: Now you're balanced.
8: How much is the Tesla payment a month?
7: Right now it's 700 per month.
8: Perfect. Yeah. Good.
6: Ta-da. Okay. Now we got $400 in margin.
8: Yep.
6: You're driving a $5,000 car, not a $20,000 car. Do you have any money anywhere saved?
7: We do. I do have, just some money in like Robinhood and
8: how much?
7: Simple investments and stuff like that.
8: How much?
7: About like $5,000 in there.
6: Perfect. Go buy a car with that. And sell the Tesla, and now you're $400 upside, $400 right side.
8: And cut up the credit cards. Say it together. Do you have one with you right now, Matthew?
6: A card?
7: A credit card, yes.
6: Yeah.
8: Okay, take it out
6: right now.
8: Cut it. Just cut one. Just do it.
6: I want to hear it. I want to hear it in the phone.
8: Will he do it? He's gonna be like, "Oh, I left it in my other wallet." Do it, Matthew. You got it. This is the start of change, Matthew. This is the start of change. You got to do some extreme stuff. You guys have to stop. You got to stop the whole thing.
6: By the way, we're completely aligned with your wife being at home with the babies. That's great. But we're going to put your butt to work.
7: Yeah. I mean, I've been trying to make more money. I started just like a woodworking side business.
6: Well, I think you make more money doing bookkeeping on the side.
8: You got one?
6: You got a card?
7: Yep.
6: Let's hear it.
7: Yep.
6: You did it? What kind of card was it?
7: Yeah. As a Discover card.
8: Yes.
6: Oh, you just discovered freedom, Matthew.
8: Matthew, we're so proud of you. Way to do it. Seriously, you got to start making some action steps. Yeah. And that's one. That's a proclamation of like, we're done.
6: Next thing guess is what? Cut the cord on the Tesla.
8: It's hard to go into credit card debt when there are no credit cards. You know what I mean? Like when you don't have an option.
6: Yeah.
8: Literally, when you physically don't have an option, you have to start getting creative. And you're and like, then okay, you got to
6: start whittling away at these cards.
8: Yes.
6: Cut them all up, whittling away at them. They'll start to go away. You don't have the $700 ridiculous car payment. You've got to make adjustments to be able to live the life that you are choosing to live with your wife being with the babies. And again, we're aligned to help you do that, but we're not going to act like it didn't cost something.
8: It does cost
6: something. She has a $3,000 less income now than she had. And so,
8: and let me go back to what you said, Matthew. You said now she's working for my sister-in-law or a family member making less, you know, because it sounds like a favor kind of thing. If she can find a side hustle with the hours she's doing and get paid twice as much because it's not some weird connection of family and you're like being nice all day.
6: All day.
8: All day. So
6: let the family be nice somewhere else.
8: Yes. Yes. You guys are in a mode. You guys, you have to, get on this. But it's the 50 grand, those student loans and credit cards. You start chipping away, and in 2 years, Matthew, you guys could be out. If you guys can get an extra $2,000 a month by working extra, selling stuff, it's amazing the progress you can make. So
6: we got you to cut one card. If we really get you to sell the Tesla, you can really do this.

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5: With SRN News, I'm Bob Agnew in Washington. Speaking today in Beijing, President Trump said China is one of America's oldest allies.
6: The relationship between the American and Chinese people goes all the way back to America's founding. The first American consul to China, Samuel Shaw, arrived on the first American trading ship to reach these shores in 1784. The Chinese merchants had a name for the Americans. They called their visions the New People.
5: Meanwhile, the president's trip to China has yielded many positive results, not the least of which is greater diplomacy between the two countries moving forward as well, and that includes an invitation to the Chinese president and his wife to pay a visit to Washington later this year. And the latest in the U.S.-Israel war with Iran involves a detained vessel.
7: The British military has said a ship anchored off the east coast of the United Arab Emirates has been seized and is heading toward Iranian territorial waters. Meanwhile, on Thursday, Iran's Foreign Minister Abbas Araghchi criticized the U.S. in a televised interview, blaming tensions in the Strait of Hormuz on U.S. aggression.
8: So we have not made any obstacles. It is Americans who have made blockade, and I hope that that could be ended by the removal of this illegal blockade.
7: I'm Karen Shamas.
5: Vice President Vance spoke with Citizens Maine today about the battle against government fraud.
9: Vice President J.D. Vance delivered remarks in Maine saying fighting government fraud should not be a partisan issue.
10: If you want a partner in fighting fraud, you've got one. This does not need to be Republican versus Democrat. This needs to be fraudster against non-fraudster. This needs to be good government versus bad government.
9: The vice president gave the speech during a campaign event for Maine's former governor, Paul LePage. Willie Nelson reporting.
5: And this is SRN News.
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5: A milestone for the Southern Baptist Convention. Here's correspondent Michael Harrington.
12: The denomination, through its Ethics and Religious Liberty Commission, has delivered its 100th ultrasound machine to a pro-life pregnancy center. ERLC spokesman Rachel Wiles tells the Christian Post, quote, "By funding ultrasound machines in pro-choice states where few, if any, protections exist for the vulnerable pre-born, and where many travel to receive abortions, we strengthen pro-life centers engaged in life-saving work." Michael Harrington reporting.
5: The head of the Food and Drug Administration, Dr. Marty McCary, resigning after a rocky tenure that drew months of complaints from pro-life activists. Those groups have accused McCary of slow-walking an internal review of the abortion pill mifepristone. They're seeking to roll back FDA rules that currently allow the pill to be sent through the mail, including to states where abortion has been outlawed. This is SRN News. Here's Alex Viega now with a look at the latest mortgage rates.
13: Mortgage buyer Freddie Mac says the average rate on a 30-year mortgage fell this week to 6.36%. This modest drop follows two straight weekly increases. Mortgage rates have been mostly trending higher since the war with Iran began, causing a spike in oil prices that's raised expectations for higher inflation and pushed up the long-term bond yield that lenders use as a guide to pricing home loans. While average long-term mortgage rates remain lower than they were this time last year, the recent increase has helped dampen sales so far the spring home buying season. I'm Alex Vega.
5: For America's 250th birthday, the U.S. Postal Service is releasing special edition stamps featuring one of the country's icons, the bald eagle. The stamps were unveiled today at the National Eagle Center in Minnesota, showcasing the bird across five major life stages, from a fuzzy hatchling to the iconic white-headed adult depicted on the country's seal. You'll find more on these stories at srnews.com.
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0: Welcome back to the Ramsey Show in the Fairwinds Credit Union Studio. I'm Dave Ramsey, your host. Thank you for joining us, America. Rachel Cruz, Ramsey Personality, is my co-host today, and my daughter, Julie, is with us in Boca Raton. Hi, Julie. How are you?
1: Hi, Dave. I'm good. How are you?
0: Better than I deserve. What's up?
1: Kind of a pickle situation. I'm wondering if I should sell my house to pay off a total debt of $575,162.
0: $575 on what?
1: $575,162.
0: I know. $575 is the debt on what?
1: So part of that includes a HELOC of $51,000, credit card debt of $74,175, student loans of $53,000, a custody battle that I'm currently going through of $7,176, a new roof I had to pay because my insurance claim was denied of $27,700, and an IRS debt for my business of around
0: $18,000. Wow. It's been a tough 5 years, yeah. Hasn't it?
1: Oh, yeah. It just felt horrible.
0: Yeah. So the 162 in addition to the 575 is what?
1: Well, I mean, all of it is just, it's credit cards, it's...
0: No, so you broke the two numbers apart. Did you not give me two different numbers, right?
1: No, I gave you, the total is $575,162. So we can round it to $575,000.
0: Oh, not $162,000, $575,162. I got you. Okay,
1: yes.
0: I misunderstood.
1: Sorry, yes.
0: Okay, mm-hmm. Okay.
1: Sorry.
0: So, and how much is your first mortgage on the home?
1: So my first mortgage, I have $338,000 left.
0: Is that in the 575?
1: Yes.
0: Okay. So you've got about $225,000 in non-mortgage debt, unless we count the HELOC, right?
1: Unless you count the HELOC and
0: yeah.
1: the roof.
0: Yeah.
1: I did a PACE program, and they included the roof in my escrow.
0: And what is your income today?
1: I own a business. I'm a physical therapist, and I have a group practice, and it's a little foggy to understand the numbers. I have a business coach who's helping me right now, but basically, I grossed around $385,000, but my take-home, my personal salary was about $65,000.
0: Okay, and that's what you paid taxes on, was $65,000?
1: The taxes actually are backdated.
0: And when you file your income tax, what will be your income showing on your income tax return?
1: Oh, the $65,000.
0: Okay, so that's really what you're making.
1: My personal.
0: Yeah. Okay.
1: Yeah, my personal. But I mean, I'm trying to fix this with my business coach because there's a lot of expenses I'm trying to get rid of, like
0: Agreed.
1: My lease.
0: Yeah, I agree.
1: And payroll's high, and then.
0: Yep.
1: And then
0: everybody's making money, but you in this business. I got you.
1: Basically,
0: yeah, I think that's what your coach is telling you.
1: Yeah, basically, I'm the one working to pay the bills. If I stop seeing clients, then
2: how much could you sell the house for, Julie?
1: So my realtor wants me to. We've listed the house at $575,000. It's been in the market for a month. At first, I thought I had an assumable mortgage, but
0: you
1: I
0: don't.
1: Found out with the bank that it's only assumable to family members. So. The highest offer I've received was for $545,000, which is what my neighbor sold his house for.
0: Yeah.
1: And I don't know if it matters, but my interest rate, I bought it in 2021. I had amazing credit. I have an interest rate of 3.375.
0: Okay, so when you give me the list of things that equal the 575, what I hear are a lot of, that's why I say it's been a tough 5 years. The numbers all are associated with painful things. Child support, or child custody, IRS debt.
2: A roof.
0: A roof that went bad.
2: $74,000 in credit card debts.
0: Yeah, overspending that's out of control. There's a lot of stuff in here that represent that I think is mostly in your rearview mirror and is not representative of your future. Am I wrong?
1: No, that's correct. And one problem, just that it's been very hard.
0: Yeah, it has. I can tell.
1: One thing I realized was that I'm in therapies that I've been trying to save everybody but myself.
0: Yep.
1: You know, I bought a 3-bedroom house on my own. My husband didn't help me. It was just me. That's a whole other subject.
0: How old are you?
1: I'm 41.
0: Okay.
2: Are you still married, Julie, or you guys are, you're divorced and that's what the custody was for the child? Or is this...
1: We were never married. This is just a custody battle, which...
2: Okay.
1: My lawyers are telling me that because I declare more money, they're thinking that he does some kind of tax evasion. They're thinking that I may end up having to pay him child support.
2: Now, this isn't your husband that you just mentioned, though, right? This is a different guy?
1: No, this is my daughter's father.
2: Okay.
1: We were never married. He just...
2: Okay,
1: you know,
2: same guy. Okay.
0: When you bought the house, that's what you were referring to.
2: That's what you were meaning, him, when you said
1: that's
2: him.
1: That's what I meant, yeah. Gotcha. I bought the house, just myself, gotcha. My efforts, you know. Okay. He contributed when he lived with me, but it's just all me. Mm.
0: Okay.
1: I was going to mention that, you know, I bought the house. I realize now it's, you know, I bought a 3-bedroom. I wanted to help my parents. They moved in with me. In my culture, you know, we're Brazilian, you know, you help your parents and you take care of them, but I just can't do it anymore. And I had a conversation with them. I mean, it's not their fault, but they're looking for a place now. They're considering returning to Brazil, and I'm just trying to figure out what to do for myself and my daughter.
0: I think you sell the house for $545,000. Take the offer.
1: Okay.
0: And give yourself a fresh start with all of the mistakes then in your rearview mirror. Now, the trick from the mistakes that I always want to do, I've done a lot of stupid stuff in my life. I often say I have a PhD in DUMB. And so I want to make sure I never repeat that mistake that caused that. Okay. So I don't want to repeat the mistake that causes me to be $18,000 in the hole of the IRS. So I got to get my business coach and my business running right. I don't want to repeat the mistake that trying to save everybody. I don't want to repeat the mistake of this or that. And just go down the list of these items that you're paying off, and you're not even going to be able to pay them all off. You're still going to have $30,000 in debt, right?
1: That's it. Yeah.
0: But you can clear...
1: I mean, people have even said that, you know, they've suggested that I do a Chapter 13.
0: You're not bankrupt.
1: One of my bedrooms.
0: You're not bankrupt. They won't let you in a Chapter 13. They'll throw you out because you have this huge asset. So, no, you need to sell the house. You need to put all this mess in your rearview mirror and start fresh, cleaning up $30,000 worth of debt. Start making more than $65,000 out of this business so that because you cut your expenses there, never get behind on the IRS again. Never get in a situation where you're living with somebody you're not married to again. It sets up these kinds of problems. And on and on and on and on. Just make the list down through here. What did I do? I was trying to save everybody. You know, I think you've got a good head on your shoulders. I think you can do it. But you need to put the pain in the past.

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2: Still other seed fell on good soil. It came up and yielded a crop, 100 times more than was sown. Luke chapter 8, verse 8.
3: Welcome to today's encouragement from Our Daily Bread. Good Soil in God was written by Katara Patton and read by Tony Collier.
2: In late spring each year, I plant cucumber seeds in our garden. The seeds produce leaves quickly, but it takes time to see the fruit. In fact, one summer after I watered the seeds and waited, I questioned whether I'd get any cucumbers at all. I thought, did I put too many seeds too close together, or was the ground not warm enough when I'd planted them? But one day, I spotted a green bulb. The next week, I spotted another, then another. Within a few weeks, we moved from only vines to almost enough fruit to make salad for a week. Spiritual growth looks like that sometimes. We don't always see the things we've been praying for, patience, self-control, being gentle and loving. But if we ask God to help us create the conditions needed for growth, prayer, studying the scriptures, worship, serving others, the Holy Spirit will produce the growth. This is the crux of the parable Jesus shares in Luke 8. A farmer went out to sow his seed. The birds ate some of the seeds that fell on the path. Others landed on rocky ground where they received no moisture and withered. Some more fell among thorns and were choked before they could grow. But the seed that was planted on good soil yielded a crop that was 100 times more than was sown. As God helps us, let's cultivate good soil and grow in Him. Today's encouragement was provided by Our Daily Bread Ministries.
1: Hey guys, Dave Ramsey here. 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
4: I just got
1: right
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1: here
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1: on the Ramsey
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1: Show.
4: 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Well, there you go. Now that I'm married, my wife and I use it together out of our joint checking account. It really helps us maintain a common vision and set of goals. Man, that's perfect. That's exactly what we want to hear. Hey, you can work the Ramsey plan the Ramsey way. 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Doug is in Fort Worth. Hi, Doug. How are you?
5: I'm doing great, and I'm so excited to hear you, Dave, but how are you?
4: Better than I deserve, sir. What's up?
5: I love it. I'm calling today. My wife owns a small business. Well, actually, we both own the small business, but she runs it. And my question is, she stopped paying herself because she's trying to get out of the negative. And every time we discuss it, it ends up in an argument. But we got some supplemental. I work full time, and we got some supplemental payment through part time stuff at the beginning of the year. And she didn't tell me she was going to stop paying herself. And I found out in January, and we got in a big fight about it. And then she'll pay herself a little bit here and there, but still not up to her salary she was doing last year. And every time we talk about it, it just ends up in an argument. And I just wanted to get your advice on how I should approach it, or if I should just trust her that, you know, whatever is happening in the business is going to work out, or I'm just stuck at what I should do.
4: What kind of business?
5: It's a spa.
4: How long ago did she start it?
5: She's had it about 3 years now.
4: How much money have you all invested in it?
5: She bought it from the previous owner, and it was like a owner. She took, they did a loan between each other, so she kind of still pays her salary until the loan's paid off.
4: Pays whose salary? The former owner?
5: The former owner.
4: Okay, like, so she has debt to the former owner, and that's the only debt she has.
5: As far as I know, yes.
4: And do you know how much that debt is?
5: It was only maybe a couple hundred thousand.
4: Yeah. Okay. So the first mistake you all have made that has caused a lot of this angst between the two of you is you don't handle your money together. She's got her world, and you've got your world. And so when you start speaking into her world, you don't have a foothold to do that because you're just a roommate.
5: Mm-hmm.
4: And the roommate doesn't like it when you tell her what to do. Instead, you guys need to have in-depth, combined finances, full transparency, so you know exactly what she's making, because you're having to put it in the monthly budget together every month at your house, and you would never enter into a business transaction that's a couple of hundred thousand dollars without your spouse knowing every stinking detail and being in agreement and aligned to it. And you don't even know what's going on down there. Oh, I think it's a couple of hundred thousand.
0: Yeah.
4: Well, that's a fairly good rounding error.
5: Yeah.
4: You know, so that tells me how disengaged you are until you decide you want to get engaged when she doesn't pay herself. But you don't know what's going on down there. So
0: yeah, how much
4: that's
0: you
4: why
0: make,
4: she's
0: Doug?
4: That's why she's insulted.
0: How much you guys bring in household income? If she doesn't pay herself and you guys are living off your salary, what are you making?
5: I make about 55. We started at the beginning of the year. We're helping a church do music, and they've been paying us 500 a week. So I think she's looking at that as supplemental to where she doesn't really need to pay herself, because it's not like we're struggling. We were in baby step three. We were building our emergency fund because we got out of debt. But now that's stopped.
4: So you went $200,000 in debt. Yeah.
5: Yeah. So, but we did our personal finances together, but yeah, like you're right.
4: No, you don't.
5: No,
4: you don't. No, you don't. That's not true, Doug. Because she quit paying herself a salary, which would have gone into your personal finances, and you discovered it later. You are not doing your personal finances together.
5: No, she paid herself all last year. She stopped in January, and that's when I found out that, because she didn't pay herself, and I asked her why she hadn't paid herself, and that's when she just told me that she was
4: losing money.
5: Shut down on me.
4: Losing money. Yeah. Yeah. So her business is failing. And anytime you question her about it, it shames her.
0: Put salt in the wound.
4: And it puts salt in the wound. And so, honey, the business is not doing well. I want to help. But just know, where's your paycheck? That's not a help. And so,
1: Yeah, you guys need to get together and look at the business together in a supportive way. How can I help? What's going on? What's happening here? And
0: yeah, we're on the same team.
1: And we're on the same team, and we're making decisions together here. Not you haven't put your part in. And that's still the language you're using tells us all of this. I don't know. I mean, you speak into Winston's business, right?
0: Sure. I mean, yeah, some of it I'm like, I mean, there's a level at which we see money come in and out, and we're talking about, and we were just talking about a deal. Actually, he's going to go do a showing today. And I'm like, oh, great. This, and this. Now, I'm probably not the most detailed person in the world, just like how probably, you know what I mean? It's all to a degree, but high level, when we look at our numbers every single month, yeah. I mean, we know what's going on.
1: Yeah. But if something was going on that he was losing money on,
0: oh, gosh,
1: you would
0: yeah.
1: know it.
0: Oh, yeah. Well, he tells me. Like, if there's a deal that, yeah, that they, yeah, they bought something and it was like, oh, we're selling it for less than what, and it's a loss and that sucks. It's like, okay, yeah, but it's being talked about.
1: Yeah.
0: 100%.
1: And that's, you know, that's the process.
0: Yes.
1: And so.
0: Yeah. And I think it's an attitude at which Doug, I understand why you would be frustrated. I get that. But also the way you approach it and the way you guys have this conversation, it's either that the business is between you all and you're, you know, and it almost splits you apart emotionally. Or together, you lock arms and say, hey, we're taking on this world and this business and everything together. And the problem's out there. That's the problem. It's not us. It's out there. And so pointing it at the right direction and at the right thing, I think is what's important, because it's almost like a third party where it actually starts to become her identity instead.
1: Now, he's not been involved until he questions her about it.
0: Right, right.
1: And so she's insulted and shamed.
0: Yeah.
1: And so that's very easy.
0: And
1: so
0: she'll
1: get
0: be
1: involved.
0: Defensive, which makes sense. Why she would be defensive, because she's not in the numbers. You're not in the numbers throughout the month, and you guys aren't talking about it.
1: Yeah.
0: But
1: let's sit down and look at how this business is operating. What are the parts of it? What are the details? And what can we do together to get this going? Hey, I'll come down there and help. I mean, what do you need? I'll cut the janitorial out. I'll come clean the toilets. But what have we got to do? But we got to work this through. And otherwise, that couple of hundred thousand that you owe somebody is going to come down around your head at some point. And so we need to get this thing back profitable again, where it's making money and instead of losing money. And right now it's losing money. So, I'm suggesting you become supportive and ask how I can help. And I made a mistake by not being more involved and being more helpful. I am sorry for that. And I'm going to start today, though, being very involved and very helpful. And so how should I do that, and what's the place to start? Because we need to get this thing moving, because it's scaring me, and I know it's probably scaring you.
0: Yeah, and there's probably a story you've made up in your head, Doug, a story she's made up in her head of what he thinks about her and her business acumen. You know what I mean? That may not all be true.
1: Exactly.
0: So it's saying those things out loud, exactly. I think, is really, really important. And you guys start getting on that trajectory where you're seen as helpful and not being an accuser of what she is or isn't doing.
1: Yep.

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3: I'm Ruth Kramer with Mission Network News. Rural churches in Haiti are welcoming displaced families seeking safety and spiritual hope. The Mission India's Children's Bible Clubs give discipleship and practical support to vulnerable kids. We'll explain what's happening and how you can get involved in just a few moments. But in our first story, Haitians are fleeing new waves of gang violence in Port-au-Prince. Armed groups now control most of the city, and the violence has spread far beyond neighborhood shootouts. The United Nations reports that from the

0: as displaced Haitians seek safety and spiritual answers.
1: I think any time there's either a natural disaster or in Haiti, the gang issue, people are looking for some place to put their hope. And when the churches can reach out to these people, help them in their need, that opens the door to sharing the gospel and that God is our hope.
0: Pray for peace in Haiti and endurance for church leaders serving on the spiritual front lines. Next, North Korea has changed its constitution to remove any goal of reunification with the South. Eric Foley with Voice of the Martyrs Korea says,
2: this is a serious change that has major ramifications politically, but also with regard to ministry.
0: The Korean War never officially ended, and both Koreas claimed authority over the entire peninsula. That allowed North Korean defectors to become South Korean citizens and enabled ministries in the South to reach into the North.
2: This division of Korea into two countries by North Korea raises the question of how South Korea will respond.
0: So far, Seoul has condemned the move, but still supports peaceful reunification. However, if South Korea recognizes the North as a separate nation as well, defectors and ministries could face new legal restrictions.
2: It has serious impacts on ministry because, of course, our work at Voice of the Martyrs Korea is in support of underground North Korean Christians.
0: South Korea could join North Korea in restricting certain ministry work if ties grow closer. That also includes outreach to North Korean laborers overseas and trafficked women in China.
2: The change in the Constitution is really a matter of prayer for believers.
0: Pray ministries can keep supporting believers through broadcasts, Bibles, and outreach from South Korea.
2: So pray that while it is still light, that the Lord will permit us to do the ministry that we do. We don't take for granted any day.
0: And in India, there's roughly 2 to 3 million child laborers aged 5 to 17, primarily due to poverty. Raina Miller of Mission India shares the story of one of these children, Atul, whose father was a daily wage laborer mixing cement in brickyards.
3: If his dad couldn't find work that day, the kids went to bed hungry that night.
0: Then, Atul found Mission India's Children's Bible Club, which offers discipleship, prayer, and holistic support.
3: And as you can imagine, if you're desperately hungry, it's really hard to focus at school. So Atul began skipping school, and pretty soon he just was working alongside his parents and became a child laborer.
0: Atul's confidence grew. He began helping to teach his little sister and others in the club, and he's been attending his regular school more frequently. And now he wants to become a teacher. Pray Atul and his family would accept Christ's salvation as they continue to grow. For $24, you can connect a child like Atul with the Children's Bible Club. We'll connect you at missionnews.org.
3: And all these kids struggled with poverty and fear and hunger, and yet at the Bible Club, they could find joy, and they had each other, and they had community. And it was a place where they could just be kids again.
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5: Hey, Dave. Quick question. How much stake should a 32-year-old guy put in his pension fund being still around and still viable when he retires at 65?
4: I would actually study the history and the articles that are written about the particular pension fund, but overall, as a category, I think pension funds are safe.
5: They're safe. Does that take any responsibility away from me doing additional?
4: No.
5: Is that retirement savings?
4: No, it does not. Pension funds will underperform standard investments because of the regulation, they typically are going to yield about a 7% rate of return. And so if you put the same amount into a good growth stock mutual

0: fund or funds in a Roth IRA, you would make well more than twice as much. Meaning you'd make 11 or 12%, 10 or 11, 12%, somewhere in there as an average rate of return. But that's a lot more than double the result of dollars then. And so very, very important that you do your own investing and not rely exclusively on a pension fund, regardless of if the pension fund's going to be there or not. I thought you were saying, is it going to collapse and I'm going to lose everything and have nothing? I doubt that's going to happen. But you definitely want to have money that you have control of, where it's invested, and you want and that you get to decide the disposition of it as you reach the retirement years. So,
1: what percentage of your income is going into the pension?
2: Well, it's all employer paid.
0: Oh, and then so you need to be putting 15% away.
2: And they pay into an annuity fund as well. That's growing also.
0: Yeah. So but both are lame.
2: Both are lame, including the annuity.
0: Yes.
2: Even the annuity last year had a 20% return.
0: Well, the market had a 25% return.
2: Mm-hmm. Okay.
0: So both are lame.
2: To build my own retirement account.
0: Absolutely. You need to be doing baby step four when you get there, when you're out of debt and have your emergency fund in place. Following the baby steps, you need to be putting 15% of your income aside for retirement. And then all of the employer funded things are just going to be gravy on a really nice large biscuit that you build.
2: Gotcha.
0: And I think both are they're just underperforming products compared to good mutual funds and a Roth.
1: Yeah, but for some people, like we had a caller, 9%
0: mandatory
1: was going in mandatory, and so you cut it in half. So 4.5%, 5% went to the 15% rule.
0: Exactly. But in his case, he's not putting anything.
1: So he don't need to. It's just a full 15%. Yep.
0: A quote unquote benefit, which is very weird because in the old days, when I first started the show 30 something years ago, almost 40 years ago, the pensions were everywhere. 70% of the companies had a pension. Mm. Now, I think it's like 4% of the companies have a pension. It's very unusual to find an actual pension anymore, unless it's government.
1: I was going to say more so government, yeah.
0: Yeah, you see teacher pensions and union pensions and that kind of stuff.
1: Yeah.
0: But actual corporate America has just about done away with them because they're difficult to manage. They're highly regulated. It's very hard to make them work in terms of managing them for the benefit of your employees. But many do, and they seldom completely collapse. I mean, you've got some pensions. Some of the state pensions are in trouble. They're being run very poorly. Illinois, your pension sucks because your government sucks. They're horrible at managing money. And as an example, I'd be scared to death if I was dependent on that one.
1: Yeah.
0: But now there's and all you got to do is just Google, you'll see what I'm talking about. I mean, there's a lot of states that are so poorly run. The actual state is creating a horrible pension product, but or municipalities, the same thing. Your local city government for your police pension or whatever. You got to look at that kind of stuff and make sure it's solid. But even if it is or isn't solid, I'm still going to go build my own biscuit, and then whatever this stuff is just the gravy on it, and that's going to put you in a good position where you're never really worried about that. And then you don't say, well, the mine closed and the pension collapsed and Grandpa ain't got no money. You don't want to be that guy. That's the guy we're not going to be. Benjamin is in Los Angeles. Hi, Benjamin. How are you?
3: Doing pretty good. How about you?
0: Better than I deserve. How can I help?
3: I had a question because I am on baby step two, and one of my debts is in collection, and I called the collection agency today and offered them a settlement offer to pay it in. To pay it and be done with it, and they declined my settlement offer.
0: Okay. So tell them to call you back when they feel better.
3: That's what I did. I told them when they're ready to accept my settlement offer to call me back.
0: Yeah, yeah. And next time they call you, just say, "Hey, there's a settlement offer on the table. We don't even have to have a conversation. If you take that, I'll send you money." How much do you owe them, and what did you offer them, and who is it?
3: I owe them $300. The company is
0: $300.
3: Yes, and I offered
0: you're
3: them
0: flexing over $300.
3: In total, I have about $2,300 in debt, and I was just trying to settle the collections and get done with it, and I offered them $100 and didn't want to take it. So I was just curious if I should just...
0: That would not be unusual on $300. I thought we were talking about you were had $5,000 you owed, and you hadn't paid them in 2 years, and you offered them $1,500. But on $300, they're not going to screw with it. No wonder they laughed at you.
1: Hopefully you'll be out of debt in a month or two,
0: yeah,
1: right?
0: Yeah, I would just pay them is what I would do. It's $300. Get a letter confirming the amount by email and then send them the amount. No, I would not settle a $300 debt.
1: Yeah, and for a lot of people out there that are settling, we do find, obviously, talking, giving a little ball offer, and depending on how long you've been in the collections process is probably how easily that can happen. But we also have friends at Guardian Litigation.
0: Yep.
1: So if you go to guardianlit.com,
0: but don't do
1: Ramsey,
0: that with $300.
1: No. But for everyone else out there, if you are in baby step two and you have gotten to this point where collections, it's you got
0: 10 or 20,000 bucks in collections,
1: 100%, yeah,
0: or 50,000 or something, they can help you. Guardian Lit can work that through, and they're lawyers, is what they are. And so yeah, that you're right, Rachel.
1: But that's a question we get a lot. Not always for $300. It's usually more. But the collections process is real, and so. So, yeah, and it can work to your benefit, right, if you are in baby step two.
0: If you're going to settle, get it in writing before you give them any money. Matter of fact, if you're going to pay in full, get it in writing, because they'll double the amount, and say they added late charges, and try to get more out of you later. So even with you, Benjamin, on $300, have them send you an email exactly what is the balance. Wait a week since you just got off the phone with them, but have them send you an email the exact amount and then cut them a check for that day. And but don't give them electronic access to your checking account. They'll take more out than they're supposed to because they lie. It's a filthy business. And so that's why Guardian Litigation is a good idea to have the lawyers on your side.
1: Yeah, for
0: but,
1: sure.
0: But don't do that with $300 either. So, yeah, it's just.
1: I'm glad your debt amount, though, is so low, Benjamin, honestly.
0: That's good.
1: Yeah, you'll be out of debt quick and then start building up that emergency fund, maybe step three of 3 to 6 months of expenses.
0: Precisely. That's how it works. Yeah. So. Typically what happens with credit card debt is as it gets older, the credit card company, the older the debt is, meaning the longer it's been since it's been paid, it ages out, the credit card company will quote unquote write it off. Now that does not mean that you no longer owe the debt. It means they no longer think they can collect it. And so they take it off of their books and take a tax write off for bad debt on you. Then they sell that bad debt to a debt buyer at pennies on the dollar, and that debt buyer will try to collect from you. And they will work with you because they only paid 2.5 to 5.5 cents on the dollar for the debt, but not on $300.

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4: This is John MacArthur welcoming you to Portraits of Grace. James 1:17 says that every good and perfect thing bestowed and every perfect gift is from God. He is the giver of all good things, and we are to receive them all with gratitude. The great Puritan writer Thomas Watson said, and I quote, "If all be a gift, see the odious ingratitude of men who sin against the giver. God feeds them, and they fight against him. He gives them bread, and they give him affronts. How unworthy is this? How ungratefully do sinners deal with God? They not only forget his mercies, but abuse them." End quote. Don't fall into the sin of ingratitude or taking God's provisions for granted. Receive them all with a thankful heart. This is John MacArthur, hoping you'll join me again for Portraits of Grace.
5: 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Sin perverts the taste, causing men to confound the sweet with the bitter and the bitter with the sweet. Sin hardens the touch and eventually renders one past feeling.
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0: Romans 5, 4 through 5, patience produces character, and character, hope, and hope does not disappoint. Thomas Sowell said, "Some people who are very dissatisfied with their lives nevertheless have no intention of changing their own behavior. They want to keep on doing what they've always done, but just have it turn out differently."
1: Oh, it's like the definition of insanity.
0: Exactly.
1: Keep continuing doing the same thing over and over again.
0: And expecting a different result. There you go. All right. Jasmine is next. Jasmine's in St. Louis. Hi, Jasmine. How are you?
2: I'm doing well. How are you all?
0: Better than we deserve. How can we help?
2: I have a question about paying off an auto loan that I took out in my name for my mom. The balance of the loan is a little over $6,000, and I want to just understand if it would be wise to take out a loan against my 401k or take out the money from my 401k to pay off the high-interest loan.
0: Neither would be wise. And okay. I will walk you through why. Do you not have $6,000 otherwise?
2: I have $6,000. It's in a separate Roth IRA and also my son's college fund and savings. But I don't touch that
0: savings
2: account.
0: What's in savings?
2: So I have a little over $5,000 in savings.
0: Mm-hmm. And what is your income?
2: I make $105,000. Dollars annually before a bonus.
0: Okay. All right. I would scrape together from some non-retirement something and pull the $6,000 together and pay it off. It's a high interest loan. I wouldn't have bought the car in the first place if I didn't pay cash for it as a gift to someone, even your mom. Now, here's why we're not going to cash out your 401k
1: or kids' college.
0: Or your kids' college, yeah. Or your Roth or anything. So if you take money out of a retirement account, they charge you a 10% penalty plus your tax rate, which in your case is 30%. So you're going to get a 30% hit plus a 10% hit for a total of a 40% hit. That's going to make your high interest rate look like a deal.
2: Right.
0: So we don't want to do that. We don't want to borrow money at 40% interest in order to do that. Now, if you borrow on the 401k, you are unplugging a good mutual fund investing, assuming you've got it invested in good mutual funds, and you will pay yourself back at the rate of 6%. When you leave the job, and you will leave when you die, get fired, or get a better job, one of the three, when you leave the job, that loan is considered due in full, and you're facing the same thing with the penalties and interest if you don't repay it at precisely the wrong time for you to want to come up with money is just when you're doing a job change. So, no, we don't want to borrow against a 401k anytime, and we certainly don't want to cash out a retirement account or something that has a penalty on it in order to pay off the thing. So I'm going to take some of the $5,000 and scrape together some money out of my budget, and I'm going to try to get it paid off that way.
1: Yeah, and making what you're making, too.
0: Yeah, you're making enough money to knock this out.
1: Yeah, it'll be amazing. That's so good. Yeah, the car thing, it's real. The issue with the car debt, people, I mean, I feel like this whole show so far.
0: Yeah.
1: Today.
0: I think it has been. Yeah, I think we've talked car debt all day long. All right, open phones at 888-825-5225. Jennifer is in Pittsburgh. Hey, Jennifer, what's up?
3: Hi, Dave. Oh, my goodness. I'm sorry. I'm kind of you.
0: How can we help?
3: I can't believe it. Hey, a little bit of a situation here. Like 2 years ago, I was married, now separated. Our house got hit by a car. We have probably around $170,000 settlement. And my husband moved out when his mom got sick to take care of her. And now he doesn't want to talk about where the money went.
0: He doesn't want to talk about what?
3: He doesn't want to talk about how the where's the money.
1: From the settlement
3: like
1: of the accident?
3: Yes. Yep. Yep, yep. Because basically it's...
0: You said you're separated, so you're getting a divorce?
3: I'm thinking of it if he's not going to come clean, because right now...
0: No, I'm sorry. Are you separated? Your marriage is not good separated, or what's going on?
3: Well, he moved out to his mother's house.
0: Why?
3: So right now, at first to take care of her because she had cancer, but after that, the conversation of buying the house, another house, is no longer in the story. Like, he wants us to just get like rent, and basically doesn't want to help me pay. Like, he's now saying he's in debt. But honestly, we've been married for so long, but his mom is one of the reasons we fight a lot. And now I feel like I'm like, this is too much. It's like, you're not telling me anything about the money, and now you want us to rent. And
0: well, there's not an us. He lives over there. You live over here.
3: Pretty much.
0: Yeah.
3: So now I feel like I really need to talk to a lawyer and like.
0: Yeah. Yeah, that's your next step.
1: Yeah,
0: I mean, you need to get some legal advice, and then you need to get some marriage counseling advice and decide, you know, if we're going to keep this marriage together, what are going to be the guidelines for the relationship going forward? Because the ones that you have right now don't work.
1: Yeah. And, you know, there could be a good chance that money is gone. The $170 that happened 2 years ago from the settlement. That's what she's saying she's trying to get. And she doesn't know where it is. So there's, yeah.
0: You waited precisely 2 years too long to deal with it.
1: That's right. That's right.
0: If you're wondering about where it's going to go, you should deal with it the instant it comes up.
1: Yeah, that's right.
0: You can't wait 2 years later and go, oh, I wonder what he did.
1: I wonder what happened there.
0: I wonder what happened there. That's not going to play out very well.
1: All right. I know how much you love social media.
0: All right. I love social media.
1: We got a question from Instagram for you. I'm 26 years old. I just sold my house and will be netting $72,000 from the sale. I have no other debt than the mortgage of my new primary residence. What's the smartest way to use or invest that money? So netting 72, but the other home, I guess, is already bought. If I were you, I'd probably just roll it right into the
0: mortgage.
1: To the mortgage, unless you have consumer debts.
0: Make sure your consumer debt is cleared. Work your baby steps. Make sure your consumer debt's cleared. You have an emergency fund in place. You're putting 15% of your income away in retirement, putting money aside for kids' college, and then you start paying down your mortgage.
1: That's right.
0: So if you suddenly get a $75,000 bonus, you apply it to whichever one of those baby steps you're
1: there
0: in.
1: You are. Mm-hmm.
0: And so if you're all the way up to baby step 6, you would put it on the mortgage.
1: Annalise from Facebook asks, it feels weird to be in stork mode and not paying off debt. We're expecting a baby, and the hospital bill should only be around $2,000 to $3,000. Can we just set that money aside and keep working to pay off our debt?
0: I wouldn't. I would pile up cash. It's just for a short period of time.
1: Yeah.
0: And that, you know, having $10,000, $20,000, $30,000 laying around when a baby comes is comforting. In case something did happen that was outside the range of your insurance policies.
1: Yeah, that is one event that, who I don't know, there's just a level of peace of like, who knows?
0: And it's just for a short period of time.
1: That's right.
0: I mean, so really, let's say you stack up $20,000 instead of paying down the debt for $20,000. And the day that you and the baby come home from the hospital healthy and there's nothing wrong and everything's okay, you're sitting there with an extra $20,000. You pay it on the debt. What did you lose by doing that? You lost the interest on rate on $20,000 of debt for that 3 month period of time, which is nothing. We'll buy you a biscuit.
1: Yeah.
0: So
1: when you look over that,
0: I would just make sure you pile up cash ready for a baby to come. Now, if you are out of debt and you have a fully funded emergency fund and you're at baby steps 4, 5, and 6,
1: you keep going.
0: We don't do stork mode.
1: Yeah.
0: What we call stork mode is while you're in debt, you temporarily stop paying down your debt snowball with a baby on the way to be sure about a baby.
1: Have some cushion there, so it's not just your $1,000 emergency
0: and
1: fund.
0: And not to spend it. We're not spending it on the nursery. Okay? We're building up this cash as extra pad that is going to go on the debt the instant that
1: Who
0: we know everybody's okay.
1: Who would do that?
0: I don't know anybody. That would put this hour of The Ramsey Show in the books. We'll be back with you before you know it. In the meantime, remember, there's ultimately only one way to financial peace, and that's to walk daily with the Prince of Peace, Christ Jesus.
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6: Current news, I'm Bob Agnew in Washington. During comments on day two of his visit to Beijing, President Trump said the peoples of the U.S. and China have always shared a mutual admiration.
7: From the beginning, our citizens have shared a deep sense of mutual respect. Founding Father Benjamin Franklin published the sayings of Confucius.
6: And Ken Lorman reports the China trip is also drawing attention for who was allowed to make the journey.
8: Secretary of State Marco Rubio is joining President Trump in Beijing despite past Chinese sanctions barring his entry over human rights criticisms. China's temporarily lifted the ban for this visit. Meanwhile, a viral photo of Rubio aboard Air Force One in a Venezuela Nike outfit, seen as a nod to pressure on leader Nicolas Maduro, sparked online buzz, highlighting the broader geopolitical messaging behind the trip.
6: That's Ken Lorman reporting, and this is SRN News.
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14: It was healing. It was powerful. It was Christ at work directly, intimately. 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
13: 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And we're so glad you've joined us. I'm John Fuller.
15: John, we did have a really good, heartfelt, visit with Sarah last time, and we're going to continue today to talk about the things that she experienced as a baby, as a preborn, and then in both a real turbulent and unhealthy environment with her birth mom, and then eventually into foster care and what that did for her spiritually. And we said last time, her mom eventually came to the Lord, and that's a very good place to start the discussion, that there is always hope in Christ. And I'm sure there's women listening that are feeling guilty, feeling shame. And I'm telling you, you can put that at the foot of the cross. Call us. We have caring Christian counselors. Let us talk to you about what redemption means in Christ. And even like Sarah's mom, who had a very difficult life, found eternal life at the end of this life.
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15: Sarah, welcome back for day two.
14: Yes.
15: Appreciate that effort to hang in and go. You know, it's hard to talk about your life. I mean, you're exposing all these pains. And so I really want to say thank you, because that's not easy.
14: Yeah.
15: And I know you do it a lot because you're in that mission field to talk about the importance of a child and a mother and what they're going through. So thank you for doing it, for laying it out there every day to say, I'm for life. You know, I'm thinking, I've seen those opportunities where we've had good friends like Melissa Oden and others, yourself, testifying in front of Congress. And, you know, those that support abortion are so mean toward you. Melissa once told me when she was there, and again, like you, she was a little different in that she was the one who was rejected, was aborted, but survived.
14: Right.
15: And she just looked at those who opposed her and said, what do you see in me? Am I human or not?
14: Right.
15: And like one female pro-abortion congressperson walked by her and said, yeah, I don't think you should exist, and walked away. Think of just being told that you as a human being shouldn't be here. Who has the right to say that?
14: Right.
15: I mean, seriously. Let me kick it in here. We're going to cover some different territory today. Your foster experience, your relationship with your foster family, the good they did in your life, which is awesome. But let's go there. How old were you when you first stepped into the foster program, and when did you begin to realize what was happening?
14: Sure. So the first entrance into foster care was at 16 months, and it was... At that time, I was, of course, too young to remember many things then, but I went through the process of what is common in foster care as reunification attempts with my birth
15: family.
14: That
15: was the number one goal.
14: That's the number one goal of foster care all the time, every time.
15: Try to get you back with your biological parent or parents.
14: Correct. Yeah. And I went through those reunification attempts multiple times, as the state is often leaning toward trying to give that birth family every opportunity to improve their life and become the parents that where a child can be protected and safe. So during those reunification attempts, of course, it was very heartbreaking for my foster family, even though they had really released me to the Lord. But they did get calls, you know, middle of the night, Sarah has to go home. And that is what happened. Sarah had to go home. And I definitely had such a great love for my mother and for my siblings. I wanted it to be a perfect haven, and I even made this huge castle at my foster parents' house of our family living all together in love and in harmony, you know, but that was a fantasy. That wasn't reality, right?
15: But it's what your heart wished for.
14: It's what my heart wished for, and especially with my mother and my sisters, I really wanted to be back with them. Like I said, my mother had three more children after me, a set of twins, who I often, during that reunification period, would protect, would bring into bathrooms and get food with, and those sort of things. So I had deep bonds with these individuals.
15: How did the Christian family that was your initial foster family, how did they care for you that made that impact on you spiritually, particularly? And again, I just would encourage more Christian families to consider, if you want to go to the chaos of the world, there's no greater chaos than foster care. Mm-hmm. And of course, the scripture talks about bringing God's shalom, his peace, into this world of chaos, mm-hmm. which is a sinful world.
14: Right.
15: So you look at it, you want to jump into the deep end of the pool and do a lot of good work. Jump into foster care. But speak to that dynamic of your Christian foster parents and how did that unfold?
14: Yeah, I'll give you a couple of examples. So one of the ways in which they were involved when I was even reunited with my family is they were still in my mother's life because my mother still allowed that because she was overwhelmed with the many children she had. And they would bring food and clothes to my family. They'd make hygiene boxes and bring to my mother to try to help them during those times. And also, there was a time where my mother allowed for, again, this was during a time where I was still with the family, where they allowed for my previous foster family, you could classify as at this point, to take me to school. And my adopted mom was an elementary teacher. So she enrolled me in the school she went to, and she would pick me up from my house, my birth parents' house, and she would bring a change of clothes because my clothes were not suitable for wearing. And she would bring baby wipes and those kind of materials to clean me up before school and then bring me back. And that was so powerful because it showed her love for me, regardless of how foster care panned out for them.
15: Yeah.
14: You know, how it really panned out for them.
15: Well, and the dignity. Mm-hmm. When you look at that and felt that at the time, you got me crying now, but that being aware of that. Mm-hmm. In itself is really amazing.
14: Yeah.
15: You know, what's happening to me right now?
14: Yeah, it was healing. It was powerful. It was Christ at work directly, intimately. And, you know, they would throw birthday parties for my other siblings. They did everything within their means to support my mother and her children. Mm-hmm. And of course, they said from the beginning, regardless of how this turns out, we're going to love Sarah no matter what happens to her, you know? And that was powerful. They were committed to the end, a long-term situation.
15: You know, this is maybe an unanswerable question, but we share some similarities. Mine was not as tragic as yours, mm-hmm. but was it enough to offset the lack of what you may have perceived as normal or love from mom and dad that you didn't really have?
14: It did not replace mm-hmm. that. It was something that provided hope throughout the process, which was life-saving for me to have hope at all.
15: And I think one of the difficulties for us that have done foster care, all you can do is show up. You can't make that happen in a child's heart. Mm-hmm. Mm-hmm. You know, and the best way to get there is by loving them, by helping them. I mean, what she did for you with clothing and wipes, and that is love. You interpreted it correctly.
14: Yes.
15: That's the big difference.
14: Yes. And then after a reunification attempt, when I was placed back in their care, I was riding with her and I asked her, and I know this hurt her deeply. I said to her, "Why didn't you come get me? Why didn't you come help me?" But she couldn't at that time because the state had required that I go back. And so she bore those wounds too. She was a part of this. Yeah. You know, she suffered too in that. And now I completely understand as an adult why she couldn't just come get me.
15: Yeah.
14: You know?
15: All right, to give us a little oxygen and get the wetness out of our eyes, I want to make a statement here that I think is really cool. And that's the role Adventures in Odyssey, the radio drama, played in your life at this time. And, you know, for all the donors that support Focus that helped do that, I mean, we're committed to Odyssey. We have a movie coming out, I think September or October, at your theaters. Mm-hmm. You're going to want to go support the ministry by going. But how did Odyssey help you?
14: Odyssey was amazing. So I was first introduced to Odyssey in my foster care family. At that time, I believe Chick-fil-A would give a tape. Yes. Mm-hmm. And I listened to one tape and I suddenly wanted every album that ever existed. But the beautiful thing about Odyssey is it brings the gospel into the child's life, right? So you have the mentorship of Wit. You have Connie, who comes to maturity of faith. You have Eugene, who during the 90s, you know, who comes to saving faith. But it's always introduced in a way that a child can understand. And of course, it has many Bible stories. So I was really fed and nurtured and discipled through that. I mean, I know that sounds unbelievable, but it is true.
15: And you're not the only one. I mean, thousands of now adults said that when they were children, Odyssey was what gave them the foundation.
14: Yeah.
15: So, you know, you go to Sunday school and that's really good and helpful. But when you could do that radio drama.
14: Yes.
15: And, you know, envision these stories unfolding in what you perceive as a child to be a real life place and Wit a real character.
14: Right.
15: And, you know, the grandpa you never had. And,
14: right.
15: You know, just all those great lessons. Mm-hmm. And the writers are spectacular. Paul.
14: Yes.
15: And so many others, Dave mm-hmm. Arnold. And we're so grateful for the talent of being able to do that. And we're looking forward to that movie and the 13 episodes that are going to stream after that.
16: Yeah, you can find out all about this new animated Adventures in Odyssey film. We're so excited about it. Learn more about it and support the work. It's going to take a lot of financial resources to get this project off the ground, and you can start by going to focusonthefamily.com/broadcast.
15: Speak to the adoption now, the Christian family that said yes, we'll adopt Sarah. Wow.
14: Sure.
15: Tell me about that emotion.
14: Yeah. So at 1999, the state had terminated my mother's parental rights, which of course is a tragedy on its own, and terminated her rights for myself and for my three younger siblings. My older siblings, unfortunately, were in group homes or they aged out of foster care. Mm. It was very tragic to witness and see. But I remember my adoption day very specifically because I had to go before a judge and I actually threw up before the whole event.
15: Just being so nervous?
14: So nervous. And the judge asked me, it was like a moment of decision moment, which I think is very unusual, but the judge asked me in front of my foster family, you know, petitioning to adopt me, where I wanted to live.
15: Hmm. You're nine.
14: I'm nine.
15: Yeah.
14: I'm nine. And I knew enough, again, that I would not survive in that environment anymore, but it was devastating and heartbreaking all at the same time and also relieving at the same time, right? So at that point, I was given a huge gift, though, which was permanence, which every child needs is permanence. And that was the gift that began to mature me and help me grow my relationship with Christ and really shifted the direction of my entire life after that moment.
15: I so feel what you're talking about. Mm-hmm. I really do. I had to tell my dad I didn't want to live with him when I was 10 because that's what my siblings thought needed to happen. Mm-hmm. And it's true. He was an alcoholic. It wasn't healthy. Mm-hmm. And I moved in with my brother. But to say that to him,
14: mm-hmm.
15: and he just got up, came over, hugged me, and said, I love you.
14: Yeah, and the pain for, you know, that I went through later on as a teenager and things like that, of this belief that was circulated that I somehow chose this at nine, right? I had nothing to do with it. You know, I answered the question, but it was already decided that my mother's rights were terminated. So it's very painful. It's very difficult.
15: Well, in the beautiful way that you describe that, in your heart, you know, this is safety.
14: Right.
15: Making this decision puts me in a place where there's food and love and comfort, and over here it's chaos and danger, and I don't know if I'll be able to eat.
14: Mm-hmm.
15: Those aren't very good choices.
14: Right.
15: I mean, really, the other is without your mom, whom you love.
14: Right.
15: And speak to that, you know, that other thing that some people that haven't been in the situation, the unbelievable love a child can have for their parent, as imperfect as they are.
14: Mm-hmm.
15: It is amazing how we can love as a child through all the bad stuff.
14: Mm-hmm. Oh, I adored my mother.
15: Yeah.
14: I loved her with all my heart. I never wanted that to happen. I never wanted that to be my life story, to leave her. And I always wanted her to improve. I believed I had this childlike, you can call it being naive, but I believed she would pull through and things would improve. But time and time again, I learned it didn't improve, you know. But the love never changed. The love never changed.
16: Mm. Sarah, if I have it right, your adoptive mom had an abortion element to her story. And
14: yes.
16: And her story has led you to this point of mm-hmm. speaking so boldly for life. Mm-hmm. Is that right?
14: That's correct. Yes. My adopted mother is another heroine in my life. She had an abortion in Milwaukee, Wisconsin, when she was in her 20s. And that was the only pregnancy she ever had. And she came to her moment of decision at the age of 40 and cried out to God because she was suicidal over that abortion and was convicted that that was ending his child's life, the Lord's child's life, and then started her own healing journey. And after her healing journey, she began counseling other women on the and post-abortion recovery. And seeing her witness really inspired me. She would hold a sign outside facilities that said, "I had an abortion. Please come talk to me."
16: Wow.
14: And I got to witness that devotion. Mm-hmm. And I also got to witness her ministry, or I would say her attempt at ministry to my mother of healing, of what it looks like to heal from this. God can forgive you. God will forgive you, you know, and you can be set free.
15: Mm. You know, I want to ask this tenderly, because so often in doing foster care, you're given a sheet. Are you able to accept? And then there's a whole list of things.
14: Mm-hmm.
15: Food hoarding, head knocking.
14: Mm-hmm.
15: It can be lighting fires.
14: Mm-hmm.
15: I mean, there's no normal box.
14: Right.
15: I remember filling that sheet out, and I looked at Jean, sexual orientation issues, mm-hmm. all kinds of things.
14: Mm-hmm.
15: And you look at that list and you go, wow, okay, what are you willing to check
14: mm-hmm.
15: that you're willing to bring into your home?
14: Mm-hmm.
15: Peaceful Christian home.
14: Mm-hmm.
15: And again, in our experience, we had one child who was a food hoarder because they probably had the same circumstance you had.
14: Yeah.
15: And every morning we started with him, and he would say, "Can I have a bowl of cereal? Can I have pancakes? Can I have toast?
14: Mm-hmm.
15: Can I have bacon?
14: Mm-hmm.
15: Can I?" And this mound of food I would make for him.
14: Mm-hmm.
15: I mean, this went on for like 3 months. And then one day, it's like he figured it out that if he asked for it, it would be there.
14: Mm-hmm.
15: And that was the last time he did it.
16: Mm-hmm.
15: It was just the weirdest thing. It's just like he just needed to know.
14: Mm-hmm.
15: Which we would call food security,
14: mm-hmm.
15: that if he asked for it, it would be there. And then he just went back to a bowl of cereal.
14: Mm-hmm.
15: And I was just really attentive to that in that moment,
14: mm-hmm.
15: all he needed. And, you know, yeah, we threw a bunch of pancakes away. What's the big deal?
14: Right.
15: But it changed him and his ability to be secure that he had a place to eat.
14: Mm-hmm.
15: I mean,
14: mm-hmm.
15: that's what we're talking about in that context. Do you feel like when you look back on your life, did you come into that foster and adoptive situation with baggage?
14: Oh.
15: What were the boxes for you?
14: Oh, 100%. Mm. Absolutely. No doubt. I saw many Christian counselors. I saw psychiatrists. I saw many different specialists in mental health things. I had food. I had issues with food disorders.
15: Wait, come on. That's completely reasonable.
14: It's just the truth.
15: Right.
14: Your body remembers the trauma you've experienced.
15: Yeah.
14: That was true for me. So I had to go through a lot of healing and recovery from that time in my life.
15: Yeah.
14: But my Christian foster care parents, later adoptive parents, provided that support. They provided, there were times as a teenager I was suicidal. I mean, it wasn't pretty, you know, but it was Christ throughout it and them alongside me.
15: Wow.
14: Yeah.
15: I mean, just steady.
14: Steady, consistent.
15: And consistent.
14: Absolutely.
15: I mean, that's so good. I mean, we would look at you today and how you're expressing yourself. We're going, wow, she's an amazing woman. But you had difficulty.
14: Yes,
15: I just want to make sure that is there and people know that. You have to work out those things.
14: Yeah, and then too, the tragedy in my family, not to be so sober with you today, but the tragedy with my family is I've had 3 siblings pass away. Both, and then my mother passed away and my stepfather passed away. So a lot of tragedy. And a lot of that comes from the ramifications of the abuse and the pain they experienced in their life.
15: You know, Sarah, this is an extreme situation, obviously, and, you know, all the degradation that you were facing. And again, I'm so proud of you. I wish I could have been there to be that foster dad for you. Jean would have been right there with you. But I'm thinking of even intact biological homes where things go wrong.
14: You
15: know, thing, it's it, the, this is far more desperate, but it's like every marriage and every family is a stench to Satan, mm-hmm. and he's going to try to crush us at every turn. Mm-hmm. Look at the unfortunate impact he's had on marriage in this country.
14: Oh, absolutely.
15: But in that context, that woman that had that abortion, who, you know, many in the church, and that's just a real statistic, like 1 in 4 women have had an abortion, and that data set, from what I understand, is very similar mm-hmm. to the women attending church. Mm-hmm. So there's this guilt. There's this, and, you know, women are so good at bearing guilt. Mm-hmm. You really do look at mm-hmm. yourselves first and say, what did I do?
14: Right.
15: How does a woman really feel like God could take that from her, take that sin mm-hmm. and set her free? Is it possible, really?
14: Absolutely. It's just the simple fact of the cross that Jesus died on. He died for the sins of humanity, whatever that sin may be. It covers it. It raced, she's white as snow. And I believe that with all my heart, because I've seen it with my adopted mother, and I saw the suffering and the guilt from my birth mother, right? But the cross levels us all out. We're all sinful. We all are prone. The scripture says our hearts are desperately wicked without the Lord. But the Lord wants us to be free. And that's what he wants for that post-abortive woman, to be free of that guilt, free of that shame, acknowledging it for what it is first, right? Having moral responsibility, understanding I ended the life of your child, Lord. But then to experience the freedom afterward of I don't have to carry this anymore. Jesus bore it for me on the cross.
15: Yeah, that is so good. And I think that's the main thing that I wanted to get across. If you're in that spot, you just can't feel it. Maybe you've tried. You've gone down at your church several times. It just hasn't felt like it's gotten to that point where you feel free of that sin. Mm-hmm. Give us a call. We have caring Christian counselors that can help. What in that ingredient, if I could call it that, talking to women, counseling women, working in the pro-life movement, what tends to be the most positive way that a woman can get there? What are those things that pour mm-hmm. into her life?
14: So a couple of things I think are important to remember is that a woman that's making the abortion decision is often a woman in what would be described as a crisis situation, mm-hmm. not thinking through the future, only thinking about the here and now, right? But what they really need from the Christian community is this understanding of we are going to show you compassion, we're going to show you understanding about what is going on in your life, and we're going to help you and unravel how you can raise your child with support. And that's really important, because women in these situations, they don't have the luxury of judgment. And I don't say judgment as if we are somehow condoning abortion. We're never condoning abortion. Right. We're always telling the truth about what abortion does.
15: Yeah.
14: But we're reaching in. We are trying to get in her shoes and say, let's go through it together. Let's walk through this together. How can I help you before you make this decision? Let's look at every other way that your life could be. And let's also look at the future of what your life could be. It's walking her through that. And if she's a Christian, reaching out to her with the message of the gospel and the message of hope, and that that she will not be in this moment forever.
15: Mm-hmm. I just hope people, women particularly in this situation, will grab a hold of that. Don't live in that despair, that guilt, that shame. Let's work together to get you to a healthier place. Mm-hmm. And you're doing so much to do that. Thank you for what you've done. Yeah. You know, let me end here, because we've had this experience. You said you showed up in a stained nightgown mm-hmm. and a half a bottle of Coke or something,
14: yes.
15: right?
14: Yes, that's right.
15: That's so typical. What's really typical for foster care, which it was true of me, I had a hefty bag, you know, a garbage bag clothes that I, and when we probably had 15 kids come through our home over 8 years or so with foster, always the same story. Mm-hmm. It was a trash bag of clothes. Mm-hmm. So one thing that we've done here with the team, Dr. Sharon Ford and the team that work every day to help kids get connected into foster care and foster families, Christians to step up, and I so appreciate what they do each and every day, but they created a suitcase bundle. Mm-hmm. Mm-hmm. And so that dignity issue, mm-hmm. you know, like what you
14: absolutely.
15: Felt.
14: Absolutely, yeah.
15: So we're able to supply, you're able to supply a duffel bag with mm-hmm. a children's Bible, with a little teddy bear or stuffed animal, with a handwritten note that the team or the church that we work with to put these kits together, mm-hmm. they'll sign those cards to mm-hmm. that child. child saying, you're worthy, we see you, you're made in the image of God, we love you. Mm-hmm. And join that. I mean, that is like the easiest thing you can do. We're not asking you directly to be in foster care, but can you do that? Can we? We've given, I think, over 50,000 of these away to local foster agencies to work with, and they love it. So let's be the light of Christ as Christians. Let's supply that to show dignity. In addition, we want to expose you to the great work of Wait No More, our foster adoption efforts here at Focus. Go to the website, call us, whatever the Lord's laying on your heart. If he's saying you can come around and provide help to a foster family, it's called respite care, and it's a word that simply means get around them, maybe go shopping for them, do their laundry, whatever might be helpful to them. And then it just keeps going from there. I love my wife, Jean. When we were talking about this program at Focus and I got home and she said, if you're going to ask other people to do it, then we need to do it. And I said, no, I was the foster kid. I paid my dues. Isn't that terrible? No, I think about it. She just gave me that great wife eye. Mm-hmm. Like, that sounds dumb.
14: A lot of Christians think the only way to support foster care efforts is to foster themselves, but the foster care community needs support in a lot of other ways.
15: Yeah, they have found, we have found that like a 5-to-1 ratio for every, if in your church a family does foster care, if 5 families will just gather around them and help them with the things that I'm talking about, shopping and other things, they'll be very successful in that. They just need help. They need a weekend break, all those kinds of things.
14: Right.
15: So, Sarah, with all of that, just thank you so much for being with us. I am already, I just want to be your dad. I just so appreciate I'm so proud of you and what you've done. I'm grateful you were here for the internship all those years ago. You're like my star person. And listen to Odyssey and just God bless you as he obviously has been doing since you were born, and even before you were born, he was in your corner.
14: Yes.
15: Nothing better.
14: Covenant of love.
15: Covenant of love.
16: Yeah. 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

0: today where we want to help you pursue the relationships that matter most. 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
0: I remember in eighth grade the day I felt like I belonged.
1: Oh, what happened?
0: I got invited to Steve Lishawa's house after basketball practice. He was the kid who hit puberty before all of us, so he was 6'2". He was the man.
1: Yeah.
0: And he invited me to his house, and I'd never been invited there. And I remember walking in, and all the guys that were in the group that I wasn't really in yet were sitting in his parents' family room, and the parents were gone. And as I walked in, they all looked at me, and Steve said, "Hey, grab a beer out of the fridge."
1: And you were in the eighth grade.
0: And I'm in the eighth grade. And I'm like, what? I'd never had a beer. And my dad and mom were alcoholics. So I was like, I don't do that stuff. But I remember feeling like that was the day I was in. Because I was in Lishawa's group. And, you know, what we're talking about in this segment is so important for families and parents. Because every kid, whether it's eighth grade, sixth grade, 12th grade, And every adult wants to know where do I fit?
1: Well,
0: where
1: we're specifically talking about teens today because they are asking that question, where do I fit?
0: Yeah, we've even got a book called The Three Big Questions That Change Every Teenager, and we've got the author in the studio with us today, Brad Griffin. Thanks for being back.
2: Oh, it's so fun to be here. I love this conversation.
0: Yeah, I see you over there smiling the whole time. What's that smile about? About the refrigerator.
2: I have a really similar story from middle school.
0: Do you?
2: There was a kid, Matt Mahone, and he invited me to his house in between school and the dance, whatever the middle school dance was.
1: Yeah.
2: There weren't very many of them, but they were traumatic, you know. But I went to his house like to hang out and get ready to go to the dance, you know, to slick back our hair. It was the late 80s, early 90s. You know, there was a lot of like mousse involved, if you remember mousse. And I just thought, wow, he's actually my friend. You know, I mean, I spent a lot of time in my elementary and middle school years. Belonging was the question that was out in front for me. And I always felt a little bit or a lot on the outside. And when he invited me to his house, I thought, okay, that's it.
0: Yeah.
2: Like, I'm actually this kid's friend, and he was a cool kid.
0: Yeah.
2: He was a cool kid. And that mattered.
0: You wanted to be in that
2: social status. Yeah, it mattered.
0: Yeah. Uh-huh. Well, the interesting thing is, as we talked about previously with you and Kara about your book and really your study with teenagers, because you both work at the Fuller Youth Institute. And more importantly, like I said, you're married. Three teenagers in the home?
2: Yes.
0: So you're living exactly this, but you interview these teenagers and you ask them all kinds of research questions and you discovered what you believe are the three big questions. I know we've already said it, but remind our listener, what are the three big questions? Because we just talked about one of them that our teens are asking.
2: Yeah. So that question of belonging, where do I fit? It is a huge one for many teenagers. It is the question that's out in front. The other two, the big question of identity, who am I? And the big question of purpose, what difference can I make? How will my life matter in the world?
0: Yeah, and we talked even yesterday about it. They're similar questions we ask as adults. Here's the real question. How are they answering? Mm-hmm. Pick any one of those. Let's talk identity.
2: Yeah,
0: how are they answering the identity question of who am I?
2: So we spent a lot of time listening, and to give you a picture for that, in the interview phase of our research, we sat down with teenagers one-on-one with an interviewer, and we met with them for up to 6 hours over the course of three interviews.
1: Yeah.
2: So not 6 hours all at once, but, and we spaced them out a little bit, a couple weeks in between. And part of the purpose was to really, to listen and then go back and listen again. And then go back and listen again. And through that practice, we heard a lot and we heard a lot of stories. And when it came to identity, one of the big themes we heard was about pressure and expectation. And so the dominant narrative we heard from teenagers was, I am what other people expect me to be. Other people have these versions of me that I need to live into and live up to, you know, often. My parents have a lot of expectations. Sometimes it's, you know, people at church, my pastors, it's my friends have certain expectations, my teachers, my coaches. And everywhere I go, I just feel this

0: pressure to be.
1: What I'm guessing too, that creates pressure and anxiety.
0: Yes.
1: And that's, I mean, a lot of teens, a majority of teens even, are experiencing that. And you think that's why?
0: I think it's a big part of it.
1: Yeah.
0: And anxiety is a word that this generation uses to define themselves.
1: Yeah.
0: And it's one of the words we think is just an overlay. You know, they're anxious. There's a lot to be anxious about in teenage, you know, experience anyway, just developmentally. You wonder, am I as good as other people? You wonder, is my body changing in all the right ways? You have no idea what's going on. There's so much to worry about. You get into high school and then you worry about your future and all of that. But this generation, it feels like, has a whole other layer of pressure. Some of that's about social media and expectations. We can get back into that later. Some of that, I think, is about our parenting and the pressure and the expectations that we put on our kids to, quite honestly, perform to our expectations. And, you know, that all builds up.
2: As a parent, because parents are listening, what do we do?
0: Yeah.
2: How do we step into that?
0: Well, I'll start with one thing not to say, and this is going to be counterintuitive, okay? I think we should stop saying, well, just be yourself.
2: Mm.
0: Now, on the surface, that sounds like a really great thing to say, right?
1: Yeah.
0: It actually, to a teenager, it can sound like more pressure. It can feel like more pressure.
2: Mm.
0: Because here's the thing. They don't know who they are. You know, that just be myself, what do you mean? You know, well, when I'm with my friends at school, I have to be this way. In class, I have to be this way. At home, I have to be this way. By the way, I'm trying on new versions of myself all the time because that's what adolescence is.
1: Right.
0: That's normal, developmentally normal. And I don't know that I like who I am. You know, and
1: or
0: most
1: other
0: days,
1: people may not like.
0: Other people may not like who I am. There's all these different pieces, you know. And so to just be yourself, it actually feels like a standard they can't live up to.
1: Hmm.
0: And so we're giving them a whole other layer of something that they don't feel like they can achieve.
1: So, Brad, what do we do with when our kids come back like, well, I'm failing in school.
0: Yeah.
1: I have no friends.
0: Yeah.
1: I just posted this thing on Instagram. I have like 2 likes.
0: Mm-hmm.
1: I don't feel like I am enough to anybody else. Maybe to you, but you're you and mom.
0: Yeah.
1: And you have to love me.
0: That's
1: right. How do you respond to that when they don't feel like they are enough?
0: So in that moment, where my mind jumps to is I want to fix it.
1: Yes, me too.
0: Yeah.
1: I would tell, like, let me
0: like
1: tell you.
0: Yeah. Yeah, I want to fix it. I want to jump in with, oh, no, you know, you're so awesome and you're amazing and look at all your talents and, you know, and who cares if they don't like your picture?
1: Yes.
0: You know, I think it's amazing. Look, I put it on my phone, lock screen. I mean, I want to fix. And that impulse is there because we don't want our kids to experience the discomfort that they're feeling. We want them to feel better. I think what they need is to know that they're heard. So one of our colleagues said that being heard is so close to being loved that for the average person, they're the same thing.
2: Yeah, I read that in your book and I highlighted that like, oh my goodness, that is so well said.
0: Yeah.
2: So talk about that. I mean, that's true for us as adults, but especially for a teenager.
0: So for that kid in that situation, I actually think what can be most helpful sometimes is for us to just reflect back. Wow, that sounds really tough.
1: That's a lot.
0: Yeah. It sounds like you're really just feeling a lot of pressure right now, huh?
2: And you say in your book, memorize these 3 words, tell me more.
0: Yes.
2: So that's what you're modeling right now.
0: Yes.
2: Tell me more.
0: I love those words. I had a friend, in a pastor who said, I think those might be the 3 most loving words that we can offer another person.
2: Wow.
0: Tell me more about that.
2: Hmm.
0: You know, tell me more about what it feels like when that happens. Help me understand. That's another really good. Oh, and I love this wondering language. I wonder. I wonder what that's like. Even the kid who won't tell us.
1: Right, what they're feeling.
0: What they're feeling.
2: I got to just say this. As I'm listening to this, I just got to add this. By the way, husbands, this works really well when you're communicating with your wife. And I'm sure it's the other way for a wife with a husband. But Anne has told me so many times, just ask me. Don't fix it. Don't solve it.
1: just get
2: say,
1: in
2: tell
1: it
2: me
1: with
2: more.
1: Me.
2: Tell me, what did that feel like? I mean, I'm listening to you say that about us with our teenagers, but let me ask you this. As a dad or as a mom, how do we stop ourselves from saying, yeah, but because they're going to say things that we know are wrong. We know they should think different. And there's a part of us that goes, yeah, I hear you, I hear you. But, and then we go right to the answer, the solution, the judgment, whatever. How do we stay away from that? Because that's a tendency for all of us to do as parents.
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0: You know, somebody told me this secret and I love it. I have a bottle of water right here in the studio with us. And one tip that this parent said was, when you're tempted to jump in with an answer, with a response, with a fix, just take a drink, take a sip, swallow, take a breath, right? Whatever that is, just interrupt yourself.
2: Yeah.
0: I actually think it's a discipline.
2: Yeah.
0: Whether it's water, whether it's taking a breath, whatever that is, the discipline of pausing and asking ourselves, why am I going to respond right now? And what does this kid actually need right now? And sometimes in that pause, sometimes the pause is long enough for the kid to actually say the next thing, where we might normally jump in with a fix or an answer. I got to tell you, I wish I was better at this. I love having the answer. I love it.
1: I was getting teary when you were talking, because I thought, this is my greatest parenting mistake. Because when they start expressing their pain or their feelings of not belonging, not knowing who they are, not feeling like they fit in anywhere, I get so fearful in my heart. And I love them so much that I want to fix them right away. This is the truth. That's wrong thinking. This is right thinking. And I'm passionate out of my love for them, but that's not what they're needing right now. Yeah. That's been that right there. If our listeners and parents, youth leaders, could do that right there, it would change our relationship with our kids.
0: Yeah.
1: And you're right. It's such a discipline instead of just jumping in to fix it. It's hard. Yeah. I like that step of take a breath, take a drink, and I would add, say a prayer.
0: Yes.
1: Jesus, give me wisdom. You promised to do that in James. If any of you lacks wisdom, let him ask of God, who gives generously. God hears that. He'll give us wisdom of just being able to then to ask, take a pause. And I think it's hard with kids that don't open up.
2: And I would add this, because I think there may be some wired like me, which would, the advice would be, stay engaged. Because there's a part of me that when it goes there with, even with Anne, but with a son or a daughter, they're going sort of deep. They're going messy. And I just like, okay, I'm out. You know, part of me is like, I'm just going to go work out. I'm just not going to, it's like I'm uncomfortable. And I know there's moms and dads that are like, yeah, that's me too. And I just bail. Don't bail. Stay engaged. You don't have to answer their question. You just need to live with them and walk with them in that journey, right?
0: Yes. And to be okay with not resolving everything in the conversation. Because the other thing is, you know, I want it to be fixed now.
1: I want
0: the answer to come by the end of our conversation. I want that kid to walk away, you know, feeling whatever, or for this conflict to be resolved, if it's conflict.
2: And I would add this, because we said this in our No Perfect Parents book. A lot of times as parents, we think our goal is that we have teenagers that walk with God with no sin, with no disobedience.
0: Sure. Perfect.
2: That's
0: kids,
2: not
0: right?
2: The goal. The goal is something bigger than that. It's like, man, I hope that when my son or daughter is 30 years old, they're following Jesus. And you know what? It may take some really bad choices in their teen years for that goal to actually happen. I'm not saying that's the only way it happens, but often we like, oh no, we can't let anything that's that negative happen, or, you know, let them wrestle with doubt and struggle in those teenagers. We want to fix it right there. And sometimes I think we need to step back and say, God's going to work in this. And what they need right now is a mom or dad just comes alongside is the stable force they need, but lives with them in the journey.
1: Mm-hmm. Hey, something like that? Let's play a clip, because this is another thing that can happen with teenagers. We recently interviewed Bev Hendricks-Godby, and she was talking about sometimes you really don't like your teenagers. And so, Brad, we want you to listen to this and maybe respond.
4: Ideally, you don't want to start in adolescence trying to like your child.
2: Good point.
4: That's not the most optimal time to do that. I feel like we lose the magic of childhood so quickly. Mm. Like when we first find out that we're having a baby, when we first have them, it's just all joy and just, oh, this is amazing. And so quickly, it just kind of flattens out. And I would really encourage parents, wherever you are, try to get back into the joy. Receive the gift, unwrap the gift. It's right in front of you. It's happening. But it's like you can delight in that gift if you choose to and figure out what's right with this child in front of me. And they'll help you out with that, because they can't not be this person.
0: Mm. I love that. Mm. The word that comes to mind for me is curiosity, cultivating curiosity. In the teenage years, one of the reasons that maybe we end up not liking our kids is that we just get stuck in the everyday. Hmm. It's logistics. And some of those logistics are not very fun. I have said that I kind of get stuck asking my kids the same handful of questions over and over again.
1: Which are?
0: You know, well, how was your day? Do you have homework? Are you going to practice? You know, do you have your stuff? Did you do laundry? I mean, it's like, it's the ridiculous, did you unload the dishwasher? And those are not very fun questions to live with. They're not fun to ask and they're not fun to answer. Mm. And they don't cultivate curiosity. They don't actually help me get to know my kid. They don't help us cultivate a fun relationship or anything of substance. And of course they're necessary. I mean, there's this layer of life that is just, we have to function and we have to learn how to function as a family. But I think that's where we lose our teenagers, is we lose the wonder and the curiosity of who they are and who they're becoming. Mm. And I think sometimes when a parent ends up not liking their kid, it can be because we've stopped being curious about them. So maybe a way to get back into that is just to start asking our kids some different questions. Mm. To say, hey, I wonder what you're into these days. I don't feel like I know what kind of music you like right now, or I don't understand the music you listen to. Tell me about it.
1: That's good. Even I was thinking, even on social media, if they have social media, who are you following? Mm-hmm. Tell me about them. Why do you like to follow them? Or what are you listening to that you resonate with? Those are good questions. I like that.
0: Yeah. I judge a lot. So this is a discipline for me too. As a parent, withholding judgment is one of my biggest downfalls. It's a discipline I have to practice to withhold it, because my downfall is to judge. And when we hear something that we don't like, or we don't know if we like it, or we're not so sure, we just jump straight to judgment.
1: And well, especially if it's just pure trash. You know what
0: right.
1: I mean? Like, we
0: yes.
1: know what we think. I made the mistake of that too. I was listening to a son, like, this is back in the CD days. Like, are you kidding me? This is what you're listening to? I take it out of his CD player. I throw it into the trash can. That really opens up conversation. Like, my mom's insane. That's what he's thinking. But there's some music out. The lyrics are crazy, like, bad in terms of what we're thinking. So another time, this could be, you take a breath.
2: Take a drink of water.
1: Uh-huh. Yeah.
2: Yeah.
1: And you're asking questions about that.
0: Yeah. Tell me what you like. I think it helps too to remember some of what we actually listened to and watched. And, you know, and I certainly remember looking back now. I mean, even sometimes I'll hear something, you know, a song from when I was a teenager and think, oh, I actually listened to that. You know, like I knew all the words to that song.
1: Yeah.
0: And that wasn't, you know, that wasn't very edifying. That wasn't very whatever. And so under the surface, sometimes a kid wants to listen to music because they want to belong. Mm. Like, to take it back to the three questions.
2: Right.
0: We actually heard this in our interviews. One young woman talked about, I remember this one. She said, Okay, so sometimes I remember in middle school especially, she said, when I knew a song and I knew the lyrics to a song, I fit in. And then a new song would come out and I didn't know. And yeah. suddenly it felt like I didn't belong anymore with these people. And I didn't understand how that worked. And, you know, music is one of those undercurrents of teenage life. And actually, it can be a marker of belonging. And in particular in, you know, sort of subgroups and clusters of kids who listen to particular music. And so all of that, it's part of it. You know, it can be part of identity. Well, which am I an eclectic music person? Am I a, you know, am I a country music person? Am I a, what kind of music am I? What does that say about who I am? And kids are processing that. They may not even be able to be consciously aware of it, but it might be about who I am. Might be about where do I belong? And to us as parents, it's just like, oh, that's trash. Are you kidding me? Even we listen to lyrics. Kids don't necessarily even listen to lyrics. I mean, you know, for some kids, it's like, oh, this is just fun to dance to.
2: Yeah.
0: Like, well, did you hear what they're saying? No.
2: And yet I think at the end of the day, as you think about the three questions, identity and belonging and purpose, if anybody is going to be the one to speak truth about those, it's us as parents. And again, we have to be, we talked about it, we have to be very careful how we do it. We need to listen. We need to empathize. We need to ask questions. But I also think, and Anne has shared many of her mistakes, she was the best and still is at speaking words of life and true Christ identity into our boys. Even now as men, she constantly reminds them in an appropriate way, not in a mom, hey, you got, but just because they're not hearing this anywhere else. And I think we as parents need to make sure, and I would say even an action point for today, what if today's a day they heard from you, mom or dad, the truth about who they are and where they belong and what their purpose is in an appropriate regular, consistent way.
4: Dave,
2: you
4: I
2: need
4: would,
2: to hear it.
4: I would add, too, one of the things we did, and I would do this every night, is I would put my hands on them, their shoulder, their leg, their foot, and pray for them at night. And I'm praying those things over them. God, thank you that they're a part of our family. Thank you for the gifts. And I would name some of the things I see in them. And I would even say, like, they may not see it, Lord, but I do. And you do, Jesus. And just praying that over them, because they might not always receive, but just praying that over them and thanking God for them.
0: I was thinking prayer when you said that, as you started to say that, Anne. You know, one thing I was thinking about is sometimes we tuck something away and come back to it later.
4: Yeah.
0: Like, hey, this conversation, this may not be the moment to correct, but I'm going to tuck that away and come back to it. And one of the ways we can come back to it is prayer. And I'm a big fan of praying for my kids at night. We do. And it's just a practice. We started when they were when they were babies, and we keep doing it, even though they're teenagers and they haven't asked us to stop, and we're not going to stop. But praying for your kids at night can be one of those contexts where you can reinforce truth.
4: Yeah.
0: I just text my kids things sometimes.
4: So good.
0: And, you know, I have a college student now. The other day, I just sent her a link to a song, you know, and it's just the Lord bless you, right? And keep you. And the Lord make his face shine on you. And I just said, hey, just a Tuesday blessing for you. And it's little things like that where we can speak truth to our kids in incremental ways over time. And not in the heat of a argument, you know, I wasn't in that text. I wasn't disagreeing with her about music or about fashion, just a whole other thing we haven't even talked about or whatever, you know, it's just a, hey, I just want to bless you today because
4: I love
0: loves you.
4: You
0: and I love you. Yeah.
2: Well, that was another great conversation with Brad Griffin about teenagers, and everybody wants help with teenagers.
4: Well, I feel like this topic is just so critical, and as parents of teens, you're always looking for new stuff. So again, his book is written with Kara Powell, so it's Brad Griffin and Kara Powell, and their book is called Three Big Questions That Change Every Teenager, Making the Most of Your Conversations and Connections.
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5: Hi, I'm Johnny Erickson Tata. I remember when I first got out of the hospital, I was so depressed that I just stayed in my dark bedroom all day. but after a few weeks, I got tired of so much hopelessness. I laid in bed staring at the ceiling and cried out, "Oh God, if I can't die, show me how to live." Overnight, God gave me a fresh will to live. Oh friend, the secret to strength is confessing your weakness. Let whatever is depressing you drive you to Jesus. Hebrews chapter 14 says that you have a high priest who is able to empathize with your weakness. So approach God's throne of grace with confidence so that you may receive mercy and find grace to help you in your time of need. Look, God already knows all about your weaknesses, so you may as well be honest with Him. After all, the harder you lean on the Lord, the stronger you'll discover Him to be.
3: For millions of Americans, college is in the rearview mirror. They're established in their careers and yet are now struggling to pay back student loans. Today, record numbers are defaulting, and who's struggling the most? They're older than you might expect. It's pretty standard. If you want to go to college, you take out a student loan. During the pandemic, people got a break, but now the push is on to keep repaying those loans. But right now, many cannot. The Federal Reserve says borrowers in their 50s and up are now at higher risk of default than younger borrowers. 30 years ago, taking out a college loan, this is not what they expected, and yet it's another reminder that the promises of this world often fail. There is only one who never breaks a promise and is always worthy of our trust. As the angel Gabriel said to Mary, no word from God will ever fail. I'm David Wolin at haventoday.org.
6: 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I will be their God, and they will be my people. 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
11: With SRN News, I'm Keith Peters in Washington. President Trump's trip to China has yielded positive results.
12: At a banquet later in the day Thursday, President Xi said he and Trump had in-depth communication and said we both believe that the China-U.S. relationship is the most important bilateral relationship in the world. We must make it work and never mess it up. President Trump extended an invitation to Xi.
13: It is my honor to extend an invitation to you and Madam Peng to visit us at the White House this September 24th, and we look forward to it.
12: Trump is hoping China will buy more U.S. agricultural products and passenger planes. He's expected to leave Beijing midday Friday following a final private meeting with Xi. I'm Donna Warder.
11: On Wall Street, the Dow by 370 points, the NASDAQ rose 232. 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
14: Hi, this is Robert Jeffress, and I'm glad to study God's Word with you every day on this Bible teaching program. 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We need to be aware not only of our enemy, but the resources that God has given us to defeat him. 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
15: Welcome to Pathway to Victory with author and pastor Dr. Robert Jeffress. 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But first, let's take a moment to hear some important ministry updates.
14: Thanks, David, and welcome again to Pathway to Victory. 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Our study is called Courageous: 10 Strategies for Thriving in a Hostile World. As a pastor, I've come to realize that one of the most debilitating diseases attacking American Christians is fear. In the hostile times in which we live, fear has a way of creeping in. To help you overcome whatever issues you're facing today, I want to send you a hardbound copy of my bestseller. Like this teaching series, it's also called Courageous: 10 Strategies for Thriving in a Hostile World. You want to live boldly for Christ, but in a culture that grows more hostile to our faith every day, boldness requires more than good intentions. It requires strategy. That's why I wrote Courageous: 10 Biblical Strategies, Real Stories of Real Faith, and a Whole New Perspective on How to Thrive, Not Just Survive, in a Godless Culture. When you partner with Pathway to Victory today as a new monthly donor, or when you give a generous one-time gift, I'll put this book in your hands. 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So get in touch with Pathway to Victory right away so you can receive your copy. But right now, let's turn our attention to the subject at hand. As our Courageous series continues, I've titled today's message, Survival Tip Number 3, Take Inventory. When American astronaut Neil Armstrong put the first human footprint on the moon on July 21, 1969, the United States claimed victory over space. So when NASA launched its third moon mission 9 months later, it was met with a collective yawn by the American public. But an explosion on Apollo 13, 2 days into their flight, changed all of that. Jack Swigert, the command module pilot, flipped a switch to turn on the fans as a part of a routine cryo stir in the hydrogen tanks. 16 seconds later, he was startled by a large boom. Warning lights flashed. The alarm sounded in the command module as the ship began to shudder. Oxygen pressure and power levels plummeted. Swigert radioed, "Houston, we've had a problem." Within a matter of minutes, the Odyssey, the lifeboat for the three American astronauts, was dying. Mission control in Houston determined the astronauts had to shut down the Odyssey and moved into the undamaged lunar lander, the Aquarius. Once there, the crew would perform a number of maneuvers to slingshot themselves around the moon, using the moon's gravitational pull as additional energy, and head back to Earth. To save precious power, several systems in the Aquarius had to be shut down. The lunar lander was designed to carry only 2 people for no more than 36 hours. However, with the command module blacked out, all 3 astronauts would have to survive the trip back to Earth in the cramped confines of the Aquarius. It would take the spacecraft 96 hours to make the return trip home. It didn't take long for the astronauts to notice that the lunar lander was filling with dangerously high levels of carbon dioxide,
16: since its scrubber was unable to filter out the poisonous gas expelled by the three men. On their trip to and around the moon, the astronauts had replaced the filter at least twice. As they emerged from the dark side of the moon, they had one filter left. But it came from the command module, and it wouldn't fit the lunar lander's compartment. Built by two different contractors, the command module CO2 filter was square, while the lunar lander's filter was round. To keep the three men from dying of asphyxiation, a team in Houston gathered an inventory of equipment that the astronauts had on board and began piercing together a contraption to fit the proverbial square peg into the round hole. The inventory consisted of the square lithium hydroxide canister, a roll of duct tape, two plastic bags, two hoses from moon suits, two socks, the cover of the flight plan, and a bungee cord used to secure the modified filtration system to Aquarius's bulkhead. As the 1995 movie Apollo 13 dramatically depicted, the mailbox, as this contraption was called, worked. The astronauts safely splashed down in the Pacific Ocean and were welcomed home by the American public. They were heroes of NASA's most successful failure. The survival of Apollo 13 depended upon the ingenuity of those engineers at NASA to design a system that would be based on the available inventory to the astronauts. And the same is true for anybody who finds himself in a survival situation. And that's what we're actually talking about in this series, Courageous. The Bible says, whether you know it or not, you're in a survival situation. You are living in an environment that is hostile to your Christian faith. You face a culture that is opposed to everything that God values. You are surrounded by an enemy, Satan, who wants to destroy everything important to you. And if that were not enough, you and I, even as Christians, carry around at least the remnant of a nature that is fallen and opposed to God. How can we ever survive, much less thrive, in that kind of environment? Well, just as every survivalist knows there are 10 survival tips for dangerous situations, we're looking at those survival tips and looking at them with a biblical application. And today we're going to look at survival tip number 3, one that those astronauts demonstrated, and that is take inventory of your available resources. Taking inventory of your available resources. And that's what we're going to look at today. In Ephesians 6, verse 13, Paul said it this way, "Therefore, take up the full armor of God that you may be able to resist in the evil day, and having done everything, to stand firm." Take inventory and then take up the armor, the protection that God has given you. Why is that so important? Well, he says in the verse ahead, verse 12, "For our struggle is not against flesh and blood, but against the rulers, against the powers, against the world forces of this darkness, against the spiritual forces of wickedness in the heavenly places." Paul says you and I are in a struggle. That word struggle, pale in Greek, refers to a wrestling match. These were real struggles. And in these wrestling matches, they would fight to the death, literally. The loser of the wrestling match would have his eyes gouged out. And once that happened, he was put to death. So the stakes were very high. Paul says that is the kind of death struggle you and I are involved in this life. And what is it that our struggle is against? He says it's not against flesh and blood. It's not against other people. Our fight is not against the visible, but against the invisible forces of darkness, of the spiritual forces of wickedness in heavenly places. Our adversary is Satan himself. The Apostle Peter said it this way in 1 Peter 5:8, "Be of sober spirit, be on the alert, for your adversary, the devil, prowls around like a roaring lion seeking someone to devour." If you think that is hyperbole, overstatement, listen to the words of the late pastor Martin Lloyd-Jones. He wrote, anyone who is not aware of a fight and a conflict in a spiritual sense is in a drugged and hazardous condition. We need to be aware not only of our enemy, but the resources that God has given us to defeat him. And that's why, again, in Ephesians 6, 10 and 11, he says, "Finally, be strong in the Lord and in the strength of his might, put on the full armor of God so that you may be able to stand firm against the schemes of the devil." If you haven't already, turn to Ephesians chapter 6 as we take a spiritual inventory of the resources God has provided to us to fight this very real enemy. Remember, as Paul wrote to the Christians at Ephesus, most likely Paul was under house arrest. He wasn't in a prison cell somewhere. He was under house arrest. And he was chained to a Roman guard. They would change out guards every 6 hours. And so all day, every day, for 2 years, Paul is chained to a different Roman guard. And as Paul looked at that Roman guard, he thought, you know, the same armor that this Roman soldier has to protect him is similar to the armor that God has provided every Christian. And so he takes inventory of that armor beginning in verse 14. I want you to notice of the 6 pieces of armor for a Roman soldier, 5 of them are defensive pieces of armor. 1 is offensive. First of all, he says, gird up your loins with the belt of truth. Look at verse 14. Stand firm, therefore, having girded your loins with truth. Same terminology that Peter used in 1 Peter 1 about gird up your minds for action. What does that mean? Well, the Roman soldier would wear a free-flowing tunic. It was very comfortable, but it was also very dangerous in times of battle. Because in times of battle, the soldier could trip over his tunic, or an enemy could grab hold of one of the loose pieces and use it to gain an advantage. And that's why every soldier, before he would go into battle, would tuck in his tunic into the belt, the large Roman soldier's belt, so that it would prevent the enemy from gaining an advantage. Paul says, in the same way, we need to gird our loins, literally gird our minds with truth. That is, we cannot afford the luxury, folks, of having loose thoughts that just pop into our mind and dwelling on those thoughts. Those thoughts can be very dangerous if the enemy uses them against us. And Paul says we need to confront those thoughts with the belt of truth, with the truth of God's word. For example, I think that's what Paul had in mind in 2 Corinthians 10, 4 and 5, when he said, "For the weapons of our warfare are not of the flesh, but divinely powerful for the destruction of fortresses. We are destroying speculations and every lofty thing raised up against the knowledge of God, and we are taking every thought captive to the obedience of Christ." Whenever those wrong thoughts come into mind, Paul says we need to tuck them in, confront them with the truth of God's word. Secondly, he talks about the breastplate of righteousness. One of the resources God asks us to utilize in times of spiritual warfare is the breastplate of righteousness. Now, a soldier's breastplate was really a form-fitting metal shell that covered the soldier's torso and protected his vital organs, his heart, his lungs. You can understand why that was a central piece of armor, the breastplate. Well, what is the breastplate for the Christian? Paul says it is righteousness. Verse 14 again, put on the breastplate of righteousness. Now, what does he mean by righteousness? This is so important to understand. In the Bible, the term righteousness is used in 3 different ways. Sometimes the Bible uses the word righteousness to refer to self-righteousness. Have you ever heard somebody described as being self-righteous? It means he's righteous in his own eyes. Self-righteousness is not a good thing. So when Paul talks about put on the breastplate of righteousness, is that the kind of righteousness he's talking about? I don't think so. There's a second term for righteousness in the Bible, imputed righteousness. Imputed righteousness. This is the righteousness that God puts on us. He imputes. He credits to our account, literally, when we trust in Christ as Savior. The moment you tell God, you're not righteous. You admit to him what you already know, and he knows that you're a sinner who needs his forgiveness. The moment you admit your sinfulness and put your trust in Jesus Christ to save you from your sins, a wonderful transaction takes place. God takes his righteousness and he puts it on you, so that when God looks at you, he no longer sees your sin. He sees the goodness of his son, Jesus Christ. Paul described that in 2 Corinthians 5:21. For God made him, Jesus, who knew no sin, to become sin on our behalf, so that we might become the righteousness of God in him. That kind of righteousness is our right standing before God, and it comes through our faith in Christ. So if Paul's not talking about self-righteousness, he's not talking about imputed righteousness when we become a Christian, what righteousness is he talking about? Well, the third kind of righteousness is practiced righteousness. Another word for that would be obedience. Good works are worthless to save you before you're a Christian, but after you're a Christian, your good works, your obedience means a great deal. And Paul talks about practiced righteousness. It's what he talked about in 1 Timothy 6:11 when he said to Timothy, "But flee from these things, you man of God, and pursue righteousness, godliness, faith, love, perseverance, and gentleness." Why did Timothy need to pursue righteousness if he was already righteous before God as a Christian? Paul wasn't talking about pursue imputed righteousness. He wasn't talking about Timothy's right standing before God. He was talking about Timothy's right acting before God. And one way you and I deflect Satan's attacks in our life is by obeying God. Not having any chinks in our armor, no vulnerable places where we are disobeying God and giving the enemy a way to take us down. Paul talked about that in Ephesians 4:27. Do not give the devil an opportunity in your life. That's what he's talking about, the breastplate of righteousness, obedience to God. The third piece of armor, the boots of the gospel. Foundational to a Roman soldier were his shoes, not sandals, but really more like boots. At the bottom of a soldier's boot were metal studs, just like the cleats in an athlete's shoe. These studs would give him traction so that he could stand firm and withstand the onslaught of the enemy. Paul is saying as Christians, if we want to withstand Satan's attack in our life, we've got to have the right foundation in our life, the right shoes. And what is that foundation? He says, having shod your feet with the preparation of the gospel of peace. What is he talking about there? If your Bible is like mine, do you notice those words are in all capital letters? Look at it. Are your words in capital? The reason that is, that denotes Paul is quoting from the Old Testament there. Specifically, Isaiah 52, verse 7. Remember how that verse goes? Oh, how beautiful are the feet of those that have been prepared for the gospel of peace, who bring the good news of salvation. When Paul says the foundation of our life ought to be our readiness and our ability to share the good news of salvation with others, he's talking about our ability and our willingness to make that the sole, if you will, purpose of our life. You see, that's why God has left us here. We get all these different reasons. Why did God create us and leave us here? That was just to have fellowship with us. He could take us to heaven the moment he saved us. He has left us here for a reason. And that is to share the good news of Jesus Christ with as many people as possible. That's what he's talking about. But the question that arises is, what? That's nice, but what does that have to do with spiritual warfare? How does that help me stand firm against Satan's attack? Here's how. If you have as your foundational reason for your life to share the gospel with other people, that gives you a reason for not giving in to Satan. Sharing the gospel, your sole foundation reason for life, gives you the reason for not giving in to Satan's attacks. Let me just be real personal with you about that. Whenever I am tempted, and yes, pastors get tempted, whenever I get tempted, maybe by dishonesty, or ethical issues or immorality. Whenever I am tempted that way, there are several things I think about. The first thing I think about is, if I give in to this, how will it affect my family? How would my fall affect my wife, Amy, who's been my best friend for 50 years? How would it affect my children? What would they think about me? What about my grandchildren? How would they look upon my life in the years to come? How would it affect my family? I think about, secondly, how would it affect this church? I love this church. I love you guys. You all have put your trust in me. How would my fall into sin affect you? And then I think, how would it affect the people through the decades that I've had the privilege of leading to faith in Christ? What would my fall do to people who know that I'm a Christian? How would it give the enemies of God a reason to blaspheme God's name anymore? I've dedicated my life to sharing the gospel with people. How would my fall impact others coming to know Christ as Savior? And that is a strong motivation for me to say no. But that's not just for preachers. That's for all of us. God says when we understand that is our foundational reason for living, it gives us a reason for not giving in to Satan. And could I just say that's one reason I'm so grateful in our student ministry. Yes, they teach the Bible, they teach apologetics, but every year they go through a one-month curriculum on how to share their faith with other people. And Ryan and Julia and Gabe take them out witnessing in the parks and sharing their faith. Some people say, well, is that really important? Or wouldn't it be better if they were studying Micah in the Old Testament or Malachi or something? You know, look, Bible study's great, but you need some application too. And students need to understand that is their reason for living as a Christian, to share the gospel with others. I heard somebody say one time, you know, if you don't send students into their schools as missionaries, they will soon become a mission field. They need to have that understanding. That is their reason for living. And it gives them a reason not to fall under Satan's attack in their life. That's what Paul is talking about. Having the boots of the gospel, making the sharing of the gospel foundational in your life. As we close today's program, I've set aside some extra time to read a letter from one of your fellow listeners. It's a personal inspiration to me to continue teaching with boldness and calling on friends like you to support Pathway to Victory and partner with us. This listener from Pennsylvania said, "Pastor Jeffress, over the last several months, I have listened to Pathway to Victory on my commute home from work. I've been physically sick with anxiety while enduring the mess of my life, but I began to trust in God. I became more active in church, praying often, and eventually, in a massive crying mess, I gave my life to Christ and put my full faith in Him. Since then, I have purchased a Bible and am reading it frequently. I have grown immensely, and I have made substantial life changes. May God bless you and all the staff it takes to get the word out to people like me. Isn't that powerful? To God be the glory. Thank you for partnering with me to bring the good news of the gospel to the multitudes, like this friend from Pennsylvania. 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
17: 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I'm David J. Mullins. 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
24: Most people leave churches or split churches not over major serious matters of the faith, but over what color you paint the church basement, or you're alienated because somebody said something that offended you, and that fails to see the sacred nature of the church itself.
23: That's one of the most difficult decisions for a Christian to make, isn't it? When do we leave a local church? I'm glad you're with us for this Thursday edition of Renewing Your Mind, and that is the question R.C. Sproul addresses today. So to conclude our time in his series, The Bride of Christ, here's Dr. Sproul.
24: We've been looking at the nature of the church. We saw, first of all, that the church is described historically as that institution that is one, holy, Catholic, and apostolic. We've looked at the meaning of the term church as those people who are owned and possessed by Christ. We've seen that the church is a confessing body, that it has a content of faith that it shares and it proclaims to the world. But the question I want to look at today in this session is this: when is a church not a church. I have to say, I get letters all the time from people who pour out their souls and they say, I'm very unhappy in the church I attend or in which I belong. I'm not happy with what's preached or with what's taught or the activities that are going on in the church. Or people will cry out and say, my soul is being starved. I want to be fed and I can't find a church that is alive and that is deeply rooted in the things of God. Or the people say, I'm alienated from my church. Can I leave and look for another church? And that's a very, very serious question. And this

and many of them claiming to be the only true church. And so the people of that day were asking, well, how can we tell? I mean, how do we know a true church from a false church? What are the marks of an authentic church? And so the reformers of that time wrestled seriously with that question because Rome, of course, did not recognize the Protestant churches as authentic churches. And Rome had said in the past that the church can be defined this way: where the bishop is, there is the church. And if there is no authorization of the Roman bishop, then whatever little societies spring up are not valid churches. Well, the Protestant reformers took a different view of the matter, and they sought to isolate and delineate the marks of a valid or a true church. And they basically settled on three such distinctive characteristics. And those three characteristics are these. First of all, they said, for a church to be a true church, the gospel must be preached faithfully. Now, I'll come back and elaborate on that in a moment. The second mark of the church was an institution where the sacraments are duly administered. And the third mark of a church is where there is authentic discipline, and a corollary of that is ecclesiastical government, which exists for the nurture and the discipline of the people. So of all the different elements that make up a church, the three non-negotiables that the reformers pinpointed as essential marks of a true church are these three. And let's look at the first one, the gospel, where the gospel is proclaimed. Now, what they meant by this was not just simply the announcement of the good news of Jesus' death and the atonement, but rather where the essential truths of Christianity are faithfully taught and proclaimed. And if a church, for example, in its official decrees or confessional standards denied an essential of Christian faith, then that means, according to the reformers, that that institution would no longer be considered a church. For example, historic Protestantism would not recognize Mormonism as an authentic Christian church because the Mormon faith historically has fundamentally denied the deity of Christ. And so whatever else it affirmed about historic Christianity, the denial of the deity of Christ was seen as a denial of something essential to biblical Christianity, and therefore any organization that denied the deity of Christ would not be considered by the reformers to be a valid, bona fide church. The issue with Rome in the 16th century on the doctrine of justification by faith alone, which was so volatile at that time, was volatile because the reformers believed that the doctrine of justification by faith alone was an essential of the gospel. And even though the Roman Catholic Church steadfastly embraced many elements of historic orthodoxy, such as the deity of Christ, the Trinity, the Atonement, and that sort of thing, their condemnation of justification by faith alone inclined the reformers to come to the conclusion that Rome was no longer a valid church. They believed that Rome had become apostate in the 16th century when Rome issued its anathema and condemnation upon sola fide, whereby the reformers heard in that condemnation a condemnation of the gospel itself. And so they wouldn't recognize Rome as a legitimate church, and vice versa. Rome did not believe in the Reformed view of the gospel, and they wouldn't recognize the Protestant churches as legitimate churches. The second aspect has to do with the sacraments, and there are
quasi-Christian

0: Christian bodies in the world who not only reduce the sacraments from the seven that the Roman Catholic Church hold to the two that most Protestants hold, but some have denied sacraments altogether. And the Reformers would say, if there are no sacraments, the Lord's Supper and baptism, whatever else you have in your organization, it's not a church. Now, that becomes significant today when we have parachurch groups and ministries like Young Life and Campus Crusade and InterVarsity and a host of other type organizations that are engaged on a daily basis on various elements of Christian outreach and ministry. They have specified tasks to work alongside the church. Ligonier Ministries may be called a paraministry. We're an educational institution. We're not a church. Ligonier Ministries doesn't administer the sacraments. We don't have church membership, whereby we impart discipline to people who are on the constituency of Ligonier. That's not our function. We're called to assist the church educationally, but we have a very narrow focus at that point and don't pretend to be a church. Nobody's a member of Ligonier in that sense. We don't baptize people and have them enter the Ligonier church. The using of the sacraments and the serving of the sacraments is a task for the church, and every true church is engaged in the sacraments. The third element is the element of discipline or government, and we've seen through church history that the whole business of church discipline has been something that is somewhat fluctuating. There have been times in the past where church discipline has manifested itself in terms that were characteristically considered to be harsh. During, again, the 16th century, there was fierce persecution, not only from the Roman Catholic Church against Protestants, but also Protestants against Catholics. And we know that people were subjected to the rack, to torture, and all kinds of manners of punishments as a matter of church discipline. I know it's a black eye in the history of the church, but if you would read, for example, the theories of the bishops of the Roman Catholic Church in the 16th century, when they were considering the use of torture in the Inquisition and so on, and even execution, burning heretics at the stake, and that sort of thing, on the surface, from our vantage point in the 20th century, this stuff seems to be cruel, unusual, barbaric punishment and elements of discipline, and perhaps it is. But I want us to understand this, that the leaders of the church in the 16th century, ladies and gentlemen, really believed in hell. And they really believed that there was no fate that could be worse to befall a human being than to be cast into hell. And that there is nothing to be feared ultimately more than the perpetual punishment and discipline of God. And the church really believed that it was justifiable to use just about any means necessary to rebuke and discipline one of its members to keep them out of the jaws of hell. If it took a torture chamber, if it took the rack, even if it took the threat of being burned at the stake to rescue a person from the jaws of hell, it was conceived to be legitimate. Now, again, I'm not defending that, but I am trying to get us to understand the mindset of people in the 16th century who really took hell seriously. Part of our attitude today towards church discipline is we don't need to be disciplining people at all because it doesn't matter, because we don't really believe in the threat of divine judgment in our day. Well, the pendulum tends to swing to extremes in church history when it comes to discipline. Sometimes the church gets involved in this harsh and severe forms of discipline that I've already mentioned. At other times, the church is marked by an extraordinary form of what we call latitudinarianism, where virtually no discipline is imposed upon the people, One of the mainline denominations in America a few years ago had quite a controversy brewing in the church when a group of pastors and scholars put together a paper and a report and a formal report that they recommended to the church with respect to a sex ethic that authorized homosexual liaisons and to some degree premarital sex and extramarital sex in certain specified contexts as being all right. And when this report was introduced as legislation, as it were, to the church for the church's study and possible approval, there was a hue and cry among the rank and file and among many clergy who rose to oppose this new approach to sexuality. And a showdown came at the annual meeting of this denomination. And when the vote was taken, the proposal was defeated, which caused the conservatives in that church to rejoice, and rightly so, that that particular proposal was defeated. But the strange thing that came out of this, in my judgment, was though the church did not adopt this particular position on sexual behavior, it also did not censure or discipline in any way the clergy who advocated the position. So basically what the church was saying is this is not our official position, but if you want to be a minister in our church and hold these things and teach these things, we're not going to do anything about it. So there was a default of discipline at that point. And we've seen this again and again and again, where people can be involved in outrageous conduct and outrageous behavior, and the church doesn't say a word. Now that raises a question. If a church fails in a significant way to be disciplining its members with respect to gross and heinous and egregious sins, is that institution still a church? Again, the question is, when does a church become apostate? That is not an easy question to answer, because it's very rare in church history that an institution will come up and say, we don't believe in the atonement of Christ, or we don't believe in the deity of Christ. It's not always that clear cut. Sometimes it is, but for the most part, it's just that the church will play loosely with essential truths of the Christian faith. And we make a distinction between de facto apostasy and de jure apostasy, between formal and material apostasy. Formal apostasy is when the church clearly, unequivocally anathematizes an essential truth or denies an essential truth of the Christian faith. De facto apostasy is apostasy at a practical level, where the creeds are still intact, but the church doesn't believe the creeds anymore, or that the church begins to undermine the very creeds that they say that they believe. And again, because that's kind of a sliding scale of seriousness and practice, who can discern when the church is no longer a church? It's not an easy matter. So that brings me to this practical application when people are asking me, should I leave my church and go to another? First thing I want to say to anyone who raises that question is, however you decide that, you better not do it willy-nilly, because it's a very serious, serious matter. When we join a church, whatever church we join, in almost every case, we do it with a solemn vow before God. And to leave that institution, to remove oneself from a group before whom I've made a sacred vow, requires serious reasons to justify that. And our church vows are just almost meaningless today. People just flit from one church to another like they were going down the street for a loaf of bread. And we promise, in my church at least, in our membership vows, to make diligent use of the means of grace. We promise when we're there to submit ourselves to the authority of the church. And yet most people quit churches or leave churches or split churches not over major, major serious matters of the faith, but over what color you paint the church basement, or you're alienated because somebody in the women's association said something that offended you, and so we storm out in protest. And that fails to see the sacred nature of the church itself. Now, again, there are three different stages. There are times when we simply may not leave the church. And that's simple. We may not leave the church when there's no just reason to leave the church. We ought to honor our commitment to a church to the best of our ability as long as we possibly can, unless the other two principles apply. The second point we can be at is where you may leave the church. Now, I say that it's possible at times for people to leave a church when that church is so seriously corrupt that you don't even know whether it's apostate or not apostate, but that in reality, you are not able to be nurtured and nourished as a Christian, and your family cannot receive the benefit of nurture either. I think that when churches become that corrupt, you're allowed to leave them and to seek a church where you will be nurtured and fed spiritually and cared for in your souls. The third category is when you must leave the church. And that, of course, is when the church is apostate. You may say, I'm going to stay within the church and try to work for its change and recovery and so on. But if the church is, in fact, apostate, you're simply not allowed to be there. Be like the prophets of Baal who had the confrontation with Elijah on Mount Carmel, and the prophets of Baal were claiming that God was on their side, and Elijah said no, and they have the confrontation, and the fire comes from heaven, and it's very clear where God is in this, and that the house of Baal is a pagan institution. Can you imagine somebody there saying, well, I see now that Yahweh is God, but I'm going to stay here in the house of Baal as salt and light and try to work for its reform and try to recover it for the things of God. We're not allowed to do that. If the institution we are in commits apostasy, it is our duty to leave it. So those are the three options you have. I mean, the three possibilities. It may be in a situation where you must leave. Maybe in a situation where you may leave, you may be in a situation where you may not leave, and to leave would be sinning. And so I only mention those for your consideration, that when you make that decision, you look carefully at the marks of the church. Is the gospel preached? Are the sacraments duly administered? Is there a biblical form of church government and discipline? If those three things are present, you ought not to leave. You ought to work to help be an edifying part of that section of the body of Christ. Leaving a church is a painful thing, and as I said, it ought not to be done in a cavalier or casual way. Not without great, great care to make sure that it's not just an act of pride, or an act of immaturity on our own part. But yet at the same time, dear friends, to be a part of an authentic church is vitally important to your soul and to the souls of your family. And I think you need to look carefully at that and not select churches just on the basis of the social benefits that may flow out of them, or the convenience of location, or anything else, but that you should be a part of a visible church that makes a clear confession of faith in the gospel, where the gospel is preached faithfully. Hopefully, the whole counsel of God is being proclaimed, and where you can be nurtured by the sacraments of the Lord's Supper and of baptism, and where you can expect a godly rule over your own life and the discipline that you need and I need within the life of the church. And when we find a church, we'll never find one that's perfect. And so we have to understand that these are matters of degree. But it's important that in their essence, these three principles are present for you to be engaged in that institution.
1: That was R.C. Sproul concluding our time in his series, The Bride of Christ. I know that I've been helped this week here on Renewing Your Mind, and I hope you have as well. But this series is 10 messages, so I would encourage you to request access to all 10 when you give a donation in support of Renewing Your Mind at renewingyourmind.org or when you call us. Our number is 800-435-4343. In addition to access to the series and the study guide, we'll send you a copy of Derek Thomas's book, Let Us Worship God. But respond today as this offer ends at midnight. Well, tomorrow we'll be joined by Dr. Ian Hamilton for a message from his series, Calvinism and the Christian Life. Here's a preview.
2: Christ is always the mediator, in whom and by whom and through whom we come unto God. And so, right so, in the soul being thus by faith through Christ and by him brought into the bosom of God, into a comfortable persuasion and spiritual perception and sense of his love, there reposes and rests itself. The biblical Calvinist rests his life and her life on the amazing love of the Father. It was his love that sent his only begotten Son into the world, that whoever believes in him should not perish, but have everlasting life. But there is more, says Owen. God loves that he may be loved. And so we are to make returns of love to the Father. We find that in human relationships, don't we? The one thing a wife longs for from her husband is to know that he loves her. She's happy to receive his gifts, if gifts he brings. But what she wants to know is his heart going out to her in love.
1: I hope you'll join us here on Renewing Your Mind.

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1: The Naval Institute's magazine carried the story of the captain of a battleship who was concerned about rough seas and fog when quite suddenly a bright light appeared on the horizon. The captain immediately had the signalman send the message, "Change course immediately." But back came the reply, "You must change course." Irritated that a battleship should have to give way to a lesser vessel, the captain ordered that the message be sent, "I am a battleship." And back came the reply, "I am the lighthouse." The captain changed course. Long ago, Jesus said simply, "I am the light of the world. Whoever follows me will never walk in darkness, but will have the light of life." Many an individual cruising through life as a battleship, expecting others to get out of his way, has encountered the light, Jesus Christ, and seeing that the vessel of their life was headed towards the rock, changed course and direction. Are you one of them? Wise is the person who recognizes the message, "I am the lighthouse." Surprising as it may be to you, Paul says that blindness, like a heavy fog, keeps the unregenerated person from seeing clearly who Jesus Christ really is. And that darkness keeps them blindly serving a God who can never satisfy. Here's how he put it. The God of this age has blinded the minds of unbelievers, so they cannot see the light of the gospel of the glory of Christ, who is the image of God. For God, who said, "Let light shine out of darkness," made his light shine in our hearts, to give us the light of the knowledge of the glory of God in the face of Christ. The direction coming from the lighthouse always takes precedence over anything else, right? In relationship then to Jesus, the issue is quite simple. Was he really the light that he claimed to be? Or was he simply one of several lights, perhaps many, any one of which can keep the vessel of your life off the rocks? Be very clear. Jesus never claimed to be one of several lights. In a straightforward, simple manner, he said, "I am that light. I am the way, the truth, and the life. No one comes to the Father except through me." The men and women of the first century, people who heard and saw him, were absolutely convinced. They were convinced, even to their death, that the record stood. Christ died for our sins according to the Scriptures, that he was buried, and that he was raised on the third day according to the Scriptures. If this is so, as Scripture and history affirm, then to ignore what he says about life and death would be as foolish as a ship's captain's refusal to turn when the signal comes back, "I am the lighthouse." May I ask you, friend, have you encountered the light which cannot be dimmed by the darkness of the world or even the darkness of our hearts? Have you experienced what John wrote about, saying, "In him was life, and that life was the light of men"? Lighthouses around the world today are becoming fewer and fewer and far between. They've been replaced by satellite technology and electronic devices that let ships know where the rocks and the other vessels are. Nonetheless, the picture of the lighthouse with its beam piercing the darkness is still a welcomed image that brings comfort and help. But some things never change. The light that Jesus Christ brought into the world is one of them. There is light in a dark world, and that light makes the difference. Don't settle for anything short of the true light that gives light to every man. That's from John chapter 1. Indeed, friend, he is the lighthouse that directs us to heaven's shore.
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3: with SRN News. I'm Keith Peters in Washington. President Trump discussed the Iran war and the blockade of the Strait of Hormuz during a summit with Chinese President Xi Jinping. That according to Secretary of State Marco Rubio. Rubio says the president made the case to China to take a more active role on Iran.
4: The Chinese have ships stuck in the Persian Gulf. Because setting up a system that says we're going to let certain ships through but others not, it's easier said than done. And you saw a Chinese, not Chinese flag vessel, but it was a Chinese cargo, got hit over the weekend. I'm sure Iran didn't do it deliberately, but they did it. It happened. And so that's why these Chinese ships are stuck in there.
3: China's Xi Jinping also warned President Trump that their two countries could clash over the island nation of Taiwan if the issue is not handled properly. China claims Taiwan as part of its own territory. This is SRN News.
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9: So this woman's mask has been removed, and she's in the process now of discovering who it is that knows all this about her. So we come to verse 19. The woman said to him, "Sir, I perceive that you are a prophet." How else could he know all this? Now, I think she's nervous at this point, so she tries for a little smokescreen. Let's talk about something safe. How about theology? Our fathers worshipped on this mountain, but you Jews say that in Jerusalem is the place where people ought to worship. Jesus said to her, "Woman, you want to talk theology? I know something about that. Believe me, the hour is coming when neither on this mountain nor in Jerusalem will you worship the Father. You Jews worship what you do not know. You Samaritans, we Jews worship what we know, for salvation is from the Jews. But the hour is coming and is now here when the true worshipers..." Circle that word, the true worshipers. Not all worshipers are true worshipers. The true worshipers, the ones who really connect to God, will worship the Father in spirit and truth. For the Father is seeking, he's looking for such people to worship him. God is spirit, and those who worship him must worship him in spirit and truth. You can't worship with a mask on. The woman said to him, verse 25, I know that Messiah is coming, he who is called Christ. When he comes, he will tell us all things. He'll figure out all these theological issues for us. And then Jesus says to her in this amazing moment of revelation, I who speak to you am he. Now the woman knew that term, that name, because in the original Greek here, the word is just I who speak to you, I am. Have you heard that name before? I am. Who is the I am in the Old Testament? Jehovah. Jesus is saying the one who is speaking to you is God. And that's how I know. Well, verse 27, just then his disciples came back and they marveled that he was talking with a woman, but no one said, what do you seek or why are you talking with her? So the woman left her water jar. I love that little phrase. It's as if she totally forgot the whole reason she had come to the well in the first place. The water jar, it didn't even matter at all anymore because she was about to find living water. She left her water jar. She went away into the town and said to the people, come see a man. Now, if I could just inject a little imagination into the text at this point, the people in this town had heard this woman say this very phrase before. 6 times to be exact. But this man is different. Come see a man and look at how she describes him, who told me all that I ever did. Could this be the Christ? Could this be the Christ? Now, if you knew someone who knew all that you had ever done, do you think you would be comfortable introducing him to other people? You think you say to people, come on, tell this, come see this person who knows everything about me. I never met him before, but he knows everything about me. And don't you think you might have some fear? But you know, when that person is Jesus, you don't have to be afraid. You can come into his presence. You can bring others with you. You can afford to get real. You can be free to be real. Because though we may be great sinners, and we are, Jesus is a greater Savior. And she's introducing them to the Savior. Well, her story was compelling. Verse 30 tells us they went out of the town and were coming to him. And verse 39, skip down there. Many Samaritans from that town believed in him because of the woman's testimony. He told me all that I ever did. By the way, you may think it's one thing to tell God everything you've done because he already knows it, but sometimes we're afraid to let the walls down with others. Listen, once you've let the roof off, taken it off in your relationship with God, you can afford to let the walls down. You can be real with others once you've been real with God. And that testimony we share with others, even as Stormy shared with us so openly and honestly out of her past about the bitterness and the anger and the hatred, she shared, she let the walls down. And weren't our hearts touched to believe that Jesus could meet our needs as we heard her talk about how Jesus has met her needs? Her testimony, the testimony of this woman in John 4, is compelling, and many believed in him because the woman did not keep the mask on. She took it off. And many, in verse 40, so when the Samaritans came to him, they asked him to stay with them, and he stayed there 2 days, and many more believed because of his word. They said to the woman, it is no longer because of what you said that we believe, for we have heard for ourselves and we know that this is indeed the Savior of the world. Do you want living water? You want the thirst in your soul quenched? You know that the things of the world are not succeeding in doing that. You want the living water? Let me remind us that we cannot receive the blessing and the life that God wants to give us until we are willing to take off the mask. Honest about who we are, what we've done, how we're really doing, about our pain, our struggles, our issues, our idols, which is a biblical word for addictions, about our past, about our true spiritual condition. Listen, when we're willing to get real about our sin and our failure, then the grace of God comes flooding into our lives to give us forgiveness. I remember talking with a woman who came to me, the wife of a Christian leader, came to me one day and said, I've got to get real. I've got to get honest. Years ago, early in our marriage, I was unfaithful to my husband. I've never come clean with him about that. I've deceived him over all these years, and our relationship has stayed stuck because I was afraid to come out into the light. She said, God has shown me that I've got to take off the mask and get real with my husband. Now that's some painful stuff. And if God is convicting you of something similar, get with a godly or mature woman and say, would you help pray me through this? Help walk me through this. But I want to say, whatever the issue is, whatever the sin, whatever the failure, when you bring it into the light, you're going to find a fountain filled with blood drawn from Emmanuel's veins that will wash white every sin and all the guilt of your past, no matter what. Praise God. And we need to get real not only about our sins and our failures and our past, but get real about our weaknesses, our need. We're so accustomed to having to prove to everyone else that we're super mom, super woman, super everything. I got a group of close friends together. I need to be real with you. There are areas where I'm struggling, areas where I'm weak, where I'm needy, and the public has no way of knowing this. Not because I'm trying to cover up, but they don't live with me. They don't live my life. And I got with some friends who will help minister grace, the grace of God, help me think through a strategy to walk in the light, to get real, to receive the grace and the strength that God wants to give me. Their strength in acknowledging our weakness, getting real. And then this final observation, we can afford to take off the mask and get real in the presence of Christ. Because his grace is what we need. This woman says, come see a man who told me all that I ever did. Can you believe that was her selling point to the gospel? I'm free to be real. That is a great selling point in a world that is hiding and covering and pretending. The gospel is that Jesus knows it all, but he died for our sin. He died for our failure. He died for our corruption. He died for our immorality. He died for our weakness. He died to set us free so that we would not have to hide, so that we can be in right relationship with him and with others. So in just a few moments, I'm going to extend an invitation to take off the mask, to get real, to step into the light, to come just as you are. You may need to get real about a specific area in your life where you desperately need God's grace. And you need to acknowledge to God or to someone in this room, I can't handle this on my own. Maybe it's that child for whom no textbook was ever written. And you say, I cannot mother this child. I need God's grace. You don't have to keep pretending that you're some great mom. Who's a great mom? There's no such thing as a super mom, okay? So let's just get real with God and with each other. They need to get real about your true spiritual condition. Not what others have thought about you, but where you really are. You may need to get real about sin that you have covered. The bitterness, the unforgiveness, the immorality, the abortion. Something seems big, seems small. Whatever it is that's standing between you and the freedom to be real, I'm going to invite you to come into the light. It's a sinful bondage that you may need to confess. Perhaps your need today is to step into the light about the fact that you are not a Christian. And you've been playing church, pretending, but you need to strip off the mask, get real. You think everybody in my church thinks I'm a Christian. What would they all think if I got real? They think that the grace of God is active and alive in your life when they finally saw you strip off the mask and say, I need Jesus. Some of you profess something that you do not possess when it comes to Christianity. And you're struggling and striving and trying so hard to be a good Christian. It will kill you. You cannot be a good Christian if you don't have Jesus in you living his life through you. Some of you need to strip off the mask and in just a few moments come forward to one of our encouragers who will be waiting here and say, I need a relationship with Jesus. Get real. So I'm going to encourage you to take off the mask and then come see a man. Get to Jesus. Beholding him with unveiled faces, we are transformed into his likeness, into his image, from glory to glory, even as by the Spirit of the Lord. read at the beginning of this session, those words from that song, Stained Glass Masquerade, said, "Are we happy plastic people under shiny plastic steeples with walls around our weakness and smiles to hide our pain?" Many of us would have to say, "That's me. That's me." The song goes on to say, "Would it set me free if I dared to let you see the truth behind the person that you imagine me to be?" Well, if the invitation's open to every heart that has been broken, maybe then we close the curtain on our stained glass masquerade. Ladies, it's time to stop playing church and get real. Time to close the curtain on our stained glass masquerade. Let me say, you can't imagine what the impact will be on a lost, unbelieving world when we stop pretending, when we stop hiding our pain, when we stop defending ourselves and our sins and our pride and our addictions and our broken relationships and our affairs and our divorces and our self-righteous spirits, when we stop defending all that and we come out into the light and receive the grace of God to transform our lives. That's when the world will stop and notice and believe that there really is a Savior who can transform their lives. So in just a moment, amen. So I'm going to ask you to stay with us. This is a holy time. And what a shame it would be to abort the process of what God is doing as He's been speaking to many of our hearts, as we've prayed that He would in this time. So would you join me in prayer? Let's bow our hearts before the Lord. And oh Lord, I thank you that you are the one who has eyes like a flame of fire. You see, you know, you see into my heart. You know things about me that no one else in this room knows. And oh Lord, I thank you for the freedom that I have found and am finding as I am willing to take off the mask and be real before you and before others. Lord, I believe there are many, many, many women in this place and in sites around us, around the country today, who've been playing that stained glass masquerade. And today, you need to step into the light, take off the mask, and get real before you, and perhaps before others as well. Thank you, Lord, that we don't need to fear coming into your presence unless we're still trying to hide. So I pray that in these next few moments, you would make this a sanctuary, make it a holy place. Have your way, O Lord, in every heart. I pray in Jesus' name. Amen. First time I shared this message years ago, after the session on Friday night when I shared about the woman at the well. A woman came to me on Saturday morning, and I'm going to ask if y'all can stop for just a moment because I want to play something for us here. And a woman came up the next morning and she said, "I wrote a song last night after you spoke. And I had the nerve, never having heard this woman, never having met her before, to ask her in that Saturday morning session if she would come up on the platform and sing the song she had written about this woman at the well." And as God is speaking to our hearts and preparing us for this moment of invitation, I want us to take a couple minutes just to listen to June sing her response to the story we've just read.

0: That's June Murphy. She wrote that song after hearing Nancy DeMoss Wolgemuth teach on John chapter 4, the story of the woman at the well. I love those lines. Come see a man who gives new beginnings, who gives second chances, who gives new birth. His name is Jesus. So hopeful. More than anything, women need to know there's hope for them in Jesus, no matter their circumstances and no matter their age. You're actually going to love this story Nancy shared during one of our recent recording sessions. She was able to encourage a mom walking through a painful season, all because her 10-year-old daughter made a donation to Revive Our Hearts. Listen to this.
1: Her 10-year-old read our letter we sent out offering the book about praying for prodigals, and she opened that letter, read it, and without consulting with her mom, sent us a letter, which went to our correspondence department and then went to Helen Jones for prayer, saying, I would like to have that book. She said, we're praying for a prodigal, my mother and three younger siblings and I, and it's our dad. And in closing, $25. She said, I don't have a check. I think that's how you're supposed to pay for these things. But $25 because she wanted this book. And Robert and I got on the phone, and it was a precious letter. But we got on the phone and called and talked to the mom and her daughter. Her mom was crying because she had been for 10 hours that day in a mediation meeting trying to get custody of the children as the husband is divorcing her. And just fighting with lawyers and the whole, I mean, it just been a very traumatic day for her. She did not know her daughter had sent us this letter or the money. But her daughter has such a sweet heart. But to see this mom living in the dark, troubled waters of a man who has forsaken the Lord, and to see God extending grace to her. And she has been listening to Revive Our Hearts for years and told me, she said, you don't know how many times, again and again, I've been brought to tears hearing on Revive Our Hearts exactly what I needed to hear at that moment. It's been a hard number of years for her. And Dana and I have been putting our heads together, finding some ways to minister to this family. And when they're moving to live with her parents in Kansas in the next week or two, and she'll have waiting for her when she gets there, a true girl box. And God's got plans for this little girl's life that are not going to be undone by what Satan intended for evil. That's what we pray and hope for.
0: Amen. What a privilege to love on that sweet family. We exist for the hurting mom fighting a custody battle she never imagined, the little girl needing hope for her family's future, the woman pleading with the Lord for a restored marriage. The message of freedom, fullness, and fruitfulness in Christ is for her, but we can't reach her without you. 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Like everyone is doing what's right in their own eyes? 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
2: I'm Ruth Kramer with Mission Network News. Rural churches in Haiti are welcoming displaced families seeking safety and spiritual hope. The Mission India's Children's Bible Clubs give discipleship and practical support to vulnerable kids. We'll explain what's happening and how you can get involved in just a few moments. But in our first story, Haitians are fleeing new waves of gang violence in Port-au-Prince. Armed groups now control most of the city, and the violence has spread far beyond neighborhood shootouts. The United Nations reports that from the first quarter of 2026, over 1,600 Haitians have been killed and 700-plus injured. For Christian World Outreach's partner churches in rural Haiti, the crisis is bringing new faces through their doors. CWO's Greg Yoder tells us.
3: They are still seeing people fleeing from the places where the gangs have taken over, and they're seeing people come to the Lord, people becoming members of the churches and joining those fellowships.
2: Aspects of CWO's ministry in Haiti have been disrupted by the unrest. However, many churches outside of Port-au-Prince are growing as displaced Haitians seek safety and spiritual answers.
3: I think anytime there's either a natural disaster or in Haiti, the gang issue, people are looking for some place to put their hope. And when the churches can reach out to these people, help them in their need, that opens the door to sharing the gospel and that God is our hope.
2: Pray for peace in Haiti and endurance for church leaders serving on the spiritual front lines. Next, North Korea has changed its constitution to remove any goal of reunification with the South. Eric Foley with Voice of the Martyrs Korea says.
4: This is a serious change that has major ramifications politically, but also with regard to ministry.
2: The Korean War never officially ended, and both Koreas claimed authority over the entire peninsula. That allowed North Korean defectors to become South Korean citizens and enabled ministries in the South to reach into the North.
4: This division of Korea into two countries by North Korea raises the question of how South Korea will respond.
2: So far, Seoul has condemned the move, but still supports peaceful reunification. However, if South Korea recognizes the North as a separate nation as well, defectors and ministries could face new legal restrictions.
4: It has serious impacts on ministry because, of course, our work at Voice of the Martyrs Korea is in support of underground North Korean Christians.
2: South Korea could join North Korea in restricting certain ministry work if ties grow closer. That also includes outreach to North Korean laborers overseas and trafficked women in China.
4: The change in the Constitution is really a matter of prayer for believers.
2: Pray ministries can keep supporting believers through broadcasts, Bibles, and outreach from South Korea.
4: So pray that while it is still light, that the Lord will permit us to do the ministry that we do. We don't take for granted any day.
2: And in India, there's roughly 2 to 3 million child laborers aged 5 to 17, primarily due to poverty. Raina Miller of Mission India shares the story of one of these children, Atul, whose father was a daily wage laborer mixing cement in brickyards.
5: If his dad couldn't find work that day, the kids went to bed hungry that night.
2: Then, Atul found Mission India's Children's Bible Club, which offers discipleship, prayer, and holistic support.
5: And as you can imagine, if you're desperately hungry, it's really hard to focus at school. So Atul began skipping school, and pretty soon he just was working alongside his parents and became a child laborer.
2: Atul's confidence grew. He began helping to teach his little sister and others in the club, and he's been attending his regular school more frequently. And now he wants to become a teacher. Pray Atul and his family would accept Christ's salvation as they continue to grow. For $24, you can connect a child like Atul with a Children's Bible Club. We'll connect you at missionnews.org.
5: And all these kids struggled with poverty and fear and hunger. And yet at the Bible Club, they could find joy and they had each other and they had community. And it was a place where they could just be kids again.
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0: Just as the physical world experiences severe weather events, our lives are subject to spiritual tempests that will try to overcome us when they hit. But today, Dr. Evans explains why having the Lord in your life can make you stronger than any storm you'll need to face. Let's join him as he begins.
1: He tells us in Matthew chapter 14, verse 22, that Jesus made the disciples get into the boat. They weren't volunteering to get in the boat. He had to force them to get in the boat. He had to convince them, one version says, to get into the boat. They didn't want to leave. They didn't want to leave for two reasons. They didn't want to leave Jesus, but they knew the weather forecast wasn't in their favor. These are guys who lived on the water. These were fishermen. They lived on the Sea of Galilee. And they knew, things look shaky. And this is not a good time to go, especially when we're going to go later in the evening. It's not a good time. So Jesus had to force them out. So he makes them get in the boat and go to the other side. Sometimes God will put you in challenging situations that you can't avoid because he's going to force it on you. As you remember the story, as they were going, when they got to the middle, it says that they were battered by the waves in verse 24, for the wind was contrary. In other words, the wind was blocking them to get where they were told to go. As you recall, not only that, but it was the fourth watch of the night. That's 3 a.m. to 6 a.m. So they're trying to make it in darkness. They can't see. So they've been forced to go where they don't want to go. They're being blocked to get there by circumstances out of their control. It's dark because they've been out there so long now. Night has set in and the wind is so contrary. They've been out there for hours trying to make it. So that means they're tired. Then on top of all of that, we're told that the disciples saw Jesus, verse 26, walking on the sea, and they were terrified. It is a ghost. And they cried out in fear. Then Jesus comes and he says in verse 27, take courage, it is I, do not be afraid. Some of the versions say, be of good cheer. In other words, I want you to rejoice in your bad situation. Amen. I'm here. Do not be afraid. We're told that Jesus got to them walking on the water. So I want to talk to you today about you starting to walk on water. Because now we come to the part of the story that Luke and Mark and John don't talk about, but Matthew does. We're told in verse 28, Peter said to him, Lord, if it is you, command me to come to you on the water. The storm has not subsided yet. The winds are still blowing. Jesus has come to them on top of the problem because the problem has not yet been solved. Of their fear, their storm, all of the negative things are still right in front of them, and Jesus comes to them on the problem. They didn't recognize him because they weren't looking for him. See, because a lot of times when you're in a stormy situation, you aren't looking for Jesus because you've been so overwhelmed by the presence of the storm and the negative circumstances that it's causing you consternation, fear, anxiety. But Peter is different. Peter says, I heard what you just said. You said, take courage. It is I. Don't be afraid. So I want you to tell me to join you on top of the problem. Because Jesus came to them on top of the problem. I'm with 11 other guys who are terrified. I'm with my peeps. And they're scared to death because we're in this bad situation, but you're walking on top of it. I want to hang out with you on top of it rather than them who are succumbing to it. But I'm not going to do that unless you tell me I can. So he says, bid me, command me to come to you

0: on the water. So if you're going to start walking on water, the first thing you got to do is ask permission. Amen. Amen. He says, bid me come to you. Because if you try to walk on water and it hasn't been okayed, you're going to drown. He's asking for, watch this, a personal word to him. Jesus has given a general word to all. Amen. He says to all of them, be not afraid, it is I. He tells that to everybody. Peter says, I don't just want a general word, I want you to bid me to come. So whenever you have a situation in your life that is tumultuous, that threatens your well-being, and you know it's controlling your emotions, because like them, you're terrified about the repercussions. Whenever all of that happens, that is your water. Walking on water means you're on top of it. It's not swallowing you. The first thing you've got to do if you're going to walk on your circumstance and not drown in them is to ask permission to enter into the realm of the supernatural, because the natural is sucking you under. Once you ask permission, you must listen for a response, because he didn't do anything till he heard come. But if you're in a tumultuous situation, you have to be close enough to Jesus to hear the response. Because if Jesus and you aren't close, even if he says come, you won't hear it. But he heard Jesus say come in the turmoil. So you make the request and then you listen for the rhema word. Amen. Where he tells you what to do. But then there's something else you got to do, because it says in verse 29, and Peter got out of the boat. You can't make your request, hit a response, and stay where you are. Jesus said, come, and he didn't stay. See, because you can hear what God says and not move on it. But if you don't move on it, what he says will lie dormant, not because his statement was dormant, but because there wasn't a response. So he had to get out of the boat. So if you're going to walk on water, you must be willing to leave your comfort zone. Just because you're on your way to heaven doesn't mean you're willing to take the risk of faith. But what God wants to raise up in our lives personally and in us collectively are water walkers. People who will take risk on the supernatural. Peter joins Jesus walking on the problem that was causing them to be terrified. See, one of the ways you know you're walking with Jesus is that the circumstances are no longer calling the shots, even though they haven't changed. The circumstances haven't changed. You'll see that in a moment. They're still in stormy weather. Nothing has changed except he's walking on it. It's not walking on him. And to do that, sometimes you got to leave the crowd behind. Verse 30. But seeing the wind, he became frightened and began to sink. He cried out, Lord, save me. Why is he terrified? His focus changed. He's walking on water because he shifted from the wind to Jesus. But now it shifts. So now he sees the wind and not Jesus. He's beginning to sink. As he's going down in the water, afraid, because his focus is now on the wind and not the command he was given by the Lord, the problem that he was walking on is now about to walk on him. Because the problem didn't change. The wind is still tumultuous, but now he's beginning to slowly go under. And the further he is going down, his focus reshifts. Lord, save me. That's prayer number two. Prayer number one is, let me come. Prayer number two, help! And the difference between the two prayers was focus. Amen. What he was looking at. He was looking at Jesus, so he got out the boat. He stopped looking at Jesus, he began to sink. He looked back at Jesus and says, and the Lord reached down and grabbed him.
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0: It is when we learn to operate with the spiritual informing the natural and not the natural informing the spiritual that you get to walk on water. We're told in verse 31, immediately Jesus stretched out his hand and took hold of him and said to him, you of little faith, why did you doubt? Oh, now we know what happened. It wasn't the problem of a lack of faith. Oh, ye of little faith, it's the second line. Why did you doubt? So evidently, you can have faith and doubt operating in the same space. Because he tells them you have little faith, but he tells them with the faith you had doubt. Belief and unbelief can occupy the same space. That's why in Mark 9:24, Jesus says, do you believe I can heal? The man said, I believe, but help my unbelief. He says, I believe, but I don't believe. And you know what it is to be in that position. I trust God, but I kind of don't. I believe him, but I kind of not sure. He says, I believe, but help my unbelief. So evidently, belief and unbelief can occupy the same space. So here it is. When doubt rises, faith shrinks. When faith rises, doubt shrinks. He got out of the boat in faith. So whatever fear that was in the boat lessened because faith grew because he got out the boat. But once he shifted his focus, doubt grew. Faith lost its juice. Faith couldn't save him because the natural world had become his focus. When the natural world, where the five senses operate begin to overrule the sixth sense of the spiritual, then the circumstances will take over. And you will begin to sink. How fast you sink, how quick you sink, will be determined by how fast the doubt grows and how fast the faith shrinks. He didn't give up all faith, but he did allow doubt to escalate. And once that happened, the supernatural power and presence left. He says, "You of little faith, why did you doubt? I called you out here, got you started in a miracle, and now you're losing the juice of the miracle because you shifted your focus." It says, then when they, Peter and Jesus, because they rolling buddies now, they're walking into the boat, according to verse 32, when they got into the boat, the wind stopped. So all this time, the wind has not stopped. It's tumultuous out there, scaring fishermen to death. It says, when they got into the boat, when Jesus didn't just get into the boat, Jesus and Peter got into the boat. So when Jesus got into the boat with the miracle man who walked on water, the wind stopped. And what happened when the wind stopped? Don't miss this lesson. Verse 33. And those who were in the boat worshiped him, worshiped Jesus. And the Bible says you only worship God. Any other worship is idolatry. So they worship Jesus because Jesus is God, saying, "You are certainly God's son." Okay, let's do a little Bible study. I mentioned this last time. In Mark chapter 4, when Jesus was asleep on the cushion and he said, "Peace be still," they said, "What manner of man is this, that even the winds and the wave obey him?" That's in Mark 4. This happens after Mark 4. It's in Mark 6 or Matthew 14. In Matthew 14, they don't say, "What manner of man is this?" They say, "Certainly this is the Son of God." So they didn't bump Jesus up a notch. When he did the first miracle, he's just a unique man. What manner of man is this, where the winds and the wave obey him? But in Matthew chapter 14, he says, "This must certainly be the Son of God." One of the reasons, watch this, that God will allow, create, bring you into turmoil that he doesn't ease, is he wants to bump up your understanding of who he is. He wants to bump up your knowledge of who he is. He wants you to see that he operates in a whole different zone, and that if you hang with him, you can walk on water with him. And then you can then enter the boat with him to other folk who are scared to death, to calm them down when they see your miracle at work in their presence. They get in the boat and they see the supernatural at work. Oh, the Bible is full of folk who took risk. Rahab took a risk on God. All of Jericho was against God and against Israel. But she said, "I'm going to let the spies in, send them out another way." And the spies said, "Because you have took your bet on God." Because she said, "I didn't heard about your God, how he opened up the Red Sea, and even though everybody in Jericho is against you, I'm hanging with y'all." And the Bible says when the walls of Jericho came tumbling down, there was one piece of the wall left standing, and that was Rahab's house, and her whole family was saved. Esther took a risk on God. Mordecai said, "If you go to the king, you can be used of God to save the people." She said, "The king has not called me, and I risk my life to go into the king." Mordecai said, "If you don't go, God's going to find somebody else to go." So the question is, do you want to use him? Don't think by your rebellion you're going to get away from the problem. She said, "Okay, I got the message. If I perish, I perish." And she took a risk on God. And when she took a risk on God, he saved the whole nation of Israel. Daniel took a risk on God. In Daniel chapter 1, he's a teenager. He was told to eat meat offered to idols. He says, I know y'all not gonna like this. I know y'all not gonna want this, and I'm gonna look like the odd man out. But I can't eat meat offered to idols. And when it refused to eat meat and offered to idols, in verse 8, verse 9 says, now God, after he made his stand against everybody else, God stepped in and brought him and made him cream of the crop because he took a risk on God. Meshach, Shadrach, and Abednego took a risk on God. They said, Nebuchadnezzar, we're not going to bow before your fiery furnace. And if you're going to throw us in the fire, we're still going to bet on God, even though we're only three people who are going to take a risk on God. And the Bible says, and God joined them in the fiery furnace. And he put in three, but there were four. Because God loves folk who take risk on him to see the supernatural. We had a man in our church, and I was preaching through the book of Nehemiah. And it talked about how Nehemiah left and rebuilt the walls of Jerusalem. He took a risk to go back home to rebuild the walls. He said while he was sitting and listening at the sermon, God gave him a rhema word. The rhema word was, you need to leave your job, start your own business, because I have something different for you to do than that 9-to-5 that you've been working on. He couldn't shake it and knew he heard from God. He stepped out, began his own business. He and his wife came to me a few months ago. Pastor, I just want you to know that because of the new business that I started, when I heard from God, me and my wife can retire early because I took a risk on God when I heard a rhema word. When you listen to a rhema word from God, you can bet on God. Take a risk on God. And if you take a risk on God, you'll get the chance to see the supernatural operating in the natural.
1: 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Well, tomorrow, Dr. Evans presents the incomparable truth about what's so good about the good news. I hope you'll join us for that.

0: Do you know someone who hides behind their faith to judge others? I'm Bonnie Sala with Reset. Maybe you know someone like John. John uses his faith to justify his judgmental attitude toward others. When he calls out the flaws of others, he believes his behavior is godly, even though his coworkers and family see him as unsafe and condescending. In reality, John is using his spiritual life as a shield to avoid the growth God desires in him. When another relationship falls apart, John misapplies Bible verses. Of course that person hates me. All those who desire to be godly suffer persecution. True surrender to God's conviction transforms us. It starts with humility and leads to a life increasingly marked by what the Bible calls the fruits of the Spirit. When God's Spirit controls us, the fruit or results we see Him working in our lives are demonstrations of love, kindness, and gentleness. God once spoke through one of His prophets, Samuel, saying, "Obedience is better than sacrifice." God values our hearts surrendered to Him in authentic obedience far more than our outward appearances of spirituality. Sometimes, even good things can become barriers to the deeper work God wants to do in our lives. When we use religious activity to escape pain, avoid hard conversations, or sidestep God's conviction, we risk missing the transformation He desires for us. Are you avoiding something hard that God's asking you to do? Maybe it's seeking therapy to heal old wounds, practicing patience in traffic, or owning up to mistakes in a relationship. God wants more than a spiritual you. He wants transformation and wholeness for you today. I'm Bonnie Sala. Ready to grow your faith? Discover practical tools and more at guidelines.org.
1: This is Max Lucado. I believe we can learn to listen to God if we are equipped with the right tools. The first tool is a regular time and place. Select a slot on your schedule in a corner of your world and claim it for God. Take enough time to say what you want and for God to say what He wants. The second tool is an open Bible. Pray first, asking God to help you understand it. Study the Bible a little at a time. Read until a verse hits you, and then meditate on it and write it down. The third tool is a listening heart. We know we're listening when what we read in the Bible is what others see in our lives. If you want to be just like Jesus, spend time listening for Him until you receive your lesson for the day and then apply it. This is Max Lucado.
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3: With SRN News, I'm Keith Peters in Washington. There are reports of a CIA meeting with Cuban officials.
4: As Cuba strains under a U.S.-imposed oil embargo, the Cuban government says that CIA Director John Ratcliffe met with counterparts from Cuba's Ministry of Interior during a high-level visit to the island. Cuba says the meeting served as a platform for Cuba to present evidence asserting that the nation poses no threat to U.S. national security. Havana maintains that there are no legitimate grounds for its continued inclusion on the U.S. list of state sponsors of terrorism. I'm Lisa Dwyer.
3: A record day on Wall Street with the Dow up by 370 points, the Nasdaq rising by 232, the S&P 500 advancing by 56, oil trading near $102 a barrel. This is SRN News.
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0: 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Nehemiah chapter 3 is one of the most unusual chapters in all of Scripture. 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But buried in that list is one of the most practical pictures of what it actually takes to